And unlike Meta, you'll have access to a bevy of popular Google apps from day one, including Gmail, Google Calendar, Google Maps, as well as Samsung apps like Notes and Interpreter. Very good promised battery life. Samsung promises 9 hours of battery life on a charge with mixed usage. This includes Gemini Live conversations, phone calls, notifications, and more. I got to handle the charging case for the Gentle Monster glasses, and it was quite light as well. It promises several charges on the go. But what about privacy? We don't know the specs of the camera yet for the Samsung glasses, but you'll be able to capture photos and videos, as well as let Gemini see what you see for Gemini Live interactions. But how will Samsung protect privacy and prevent a horde of creeps from surveilling everyone around them? Samsung told us that they're building AI glasses that you can trust. For starters, any blocking of the LED on the glasses also blocks recording. But Samsung knows that certain individuals will resort to trying to hack the glasses, or, as in the case of Meta, perhaps see black market options for tampering with their device. Quote, "At Samsung, privacy is not an afterthought," Samsung's Choi said. "For this category to be more widely adopted, we understand that the user and the people around them need to trust both the technology and its privacy protection." Choi told us that simple destruction of the LED can be detected, but Samsung also has engineers who are focused on further protections and reverse engineering what bad actors might accomplish on the black market. Outlook. There's still a fair amount we don't know about the Samsung AI glasses year, but like the weight, specs, and especially price. But it's clear that Samsung is focusing on everyday wearability and durability for these first-generation glasses. Assuming the prices are affordable enough, I'd say Samsung and its partners have some key advantages over Meta, including high-profile partnerships with Warby Parker and Gentle Monster, longer battery life, a better ecosystem of apps, and a smarter AI assistant in Gemini. Display glasses will come later. Samsung is actively developing this category, but is in no rush to launch. The company doesn't want to make any major sacrifices to wearability. Quote, "We want better quality than what's in the market," Choi said. "We want to make it natural with the display. We're working on it." Our next story comes from Anthony Corona and one of his Sunday edition tech spotlights. You can find him online at theanthonycorona.substack.com. And this was published on July 29th. When someone can see what you cannot. Exploring FaceTime screen sharing and remote control on iPhone. One of the questions I hear most often from blind and low vision iPhone users is this. Can someone help me with my phone without me having to hand it to them? Beginning with iOS 18, Apple has introduced one of the most exciting accessibility and support features in years. During a FaceTime call, someone you trust can actually see your screen, point things out, and if you choose, even temporarily control your iPhone from wherever you are. Whether you need help troubleshooting an app, navigating a confusing screen, adjusting settings, or completing a difficult task, this feature can be a tremendous addition to your accessibility toolbox. Like any powerful feature, though, it's worth understanding exactly how it works, when to use it, and when your privacy or what your privacy options are. So, what you need? Both people must have the following. An iPhone running iOS 18 or later, an active FaceTime call, a trusted relationship. Remember that you are literally allowing another person to see or temporarily interact with your device. How to share the screen. Using VoiceOver, the process is straightforward. Call the person using FaceTime. Once connected, locate the More Controls button if necessary, and then find the Screen Sharing button. Double-tap Screen Sharing. Choose

to point directly at something on their screen. Rather than saying, no, the button below that, you can actually highlight the location for them. It makes remote instruction dramatically easier. Taking remote control. This is where things become really impressive. After someone shares their screen with you, you can choose Request Control. The person sharing their phone receives a request asking whether they want to allow remote control. Nothing happens until they explicitly approve your request. Once approved, you can interact with their iPhone almost as though it were in your hands. You can navigate apps, open settings, adjust options, complete complicated tasks, help troubleshoot problems. The owner of the iPhone can watch everything you do while maintaining ultimate control. Voiceover considerations. This is one of the questions I was most curious about. If you are blind and using VoiceOver, VoiceOver continues to operate on your device. The person assisting you does not automatically hear your VoiceOver speech through FaceTime. If your helper is sighted and finds the speech distracting, you can certainly turn VoiceOver off before allowing them to control your phone. Once they finish, they can simply turn VoiceOver back on using Siri, accessibility shortcut, Control Center, or whichever method you normally use. In many situations, however, I would actually recommend leaving VoiceOver running. Hearing the spoken feedback can help both you and your assistant understand exactly where the focus is moving and what the phone is doing. Privacy matters. This may be the biggest question of all. Can you prevent the other person from opening your messages, mail, photos, or other private information? The honest answer is not completely. If you grant someone remote control of your iPhone, they have the same level of interaction that you are giving them while the session is active. That means they could potentially navigate to messages, mail, photos, notes, contacts, and other personal information if they choose to do so. For this reason, that this feature should be only used with someone you know and trust. Apple has built several important safeguards into the process. You must actively approve screen sharing. You must separately approve remote control. You can stop sharing or revoke control at any time. Nothing happens without your permission. Think of it the same way that you would think about handing someone your unlocked iPhone. The technology is incredibly useful, but trust remains essential. Practical uses. I can think of dozens of situations where this feature could save time and frustration. Helping a friend install an accessibility app. Walking a family member through changing important settings. Receiving assistance with an airline app before travel. Troubleshooting a banking application. Helping someone recover from an accidental settings change. Providing technical support without driving across town. Teaching VoiceOver gestures and navigation. Helping someone connect Bluetooth devices. Showing someone how to use Apple Wallet or Apple Pay. And guiding someone through an unfamiliar application. For organizations like ours that provide technology training, advocacy, and support, this has the potential to become an incredibly valuable teaching tool. And then some final thoughts. Technology is at its best when it helps people connect, solve problems, and become more independent. FaceTime screen sharing and remote control will never replace good instruction or learning on your own device, but it can make those teaching moments faster, more interactive, and far less frustrating. As always, remember that accessibility and security should work hand in hand. Use this feature with people you trust. Understand what permissions you are granting, and do not hesitate to end the session whenever you are finished. Have you tried FaceTime screen sharing or remote control yet? How would you use it in your own life? And what questions do you still have? For our next story on this week's program, we pay a visit to CNET. That's CNET.com/tech. Apple delays smart glasses launch over privacy issues, a report says.
The company is working to reassure

assure people that the glasses won't be used to record them surreptitiously. This is written by Alex Valdez and published on July 27th. Don't expect to put Apple's new smart glasses on your holiday wish list. The company will unveil them at the WWDC in this past June, or next June, sorry, not in the fall as previously expected. To give Apple more time to hone a device that has raised widespread privacy concerns, according to Bloomberg's Mark Gurman. Gurman said the glasses are likely to go on sale before the end of 2027. A representative for Apple didn't immediately respond to a request for comment. Many people have expressed concerns that such smart glasses, such as Meta's Ray-Bans, are being used to secretly record them in public places like restaurants, beaches, gyms, and on the street. Meta has an LED light that turns on to indicate when recording is active, but some wearers are finding ways to remove it without disabling the recording function. Meta said on an FAQ page about the glasses that it would deactivate cameras if wearers try to remove or block the light. But the light can be hard to see on a sunny day, and technical fixes don't address when and where the recording should be allowed. Samsung also said it would address privacy concerns with the smart glasses it is developing in partnership with eyewear brands Warby Parker and Gentle Monster. And we had a preliminary review of those earlier in the program. Smart glasses are now prohibited in all New York State court buildings and some courts in California and Wisconsin. They are banned at some comic conventions and in restrooms and casinos on Royal Caribbean cruises. Instagram said it will remove content and possibly ban accounts that use video taken with smart glasses. Privacy is paramount. In light of privacy concerns raised by smart glasses, Apple's engineers and designers in the Vision Hardware Group are prioritizing privacy as they develop the product, Gurman said. Apple is unlikely to include facial recognition in its smart glasses, Gurman said, and the glasses will also perform their AI processing on the device itself, rather than sending the data back to Apple servers. To alleviate fears about unwanted recording among Apple consumers, Gurman said it's likely that Apple will incorporate hardware that indicates when the device is recording, similar to what Meta has done with its Ray-Bans. Pushing back the smart glasses launch shouldn't be problematic for Apple, tech analyst Paolo Pescatore told CNET. Quote, the Apple Watch showed how successfully the company can introduce a complementary product, pair it closely with the iPhone, and gradually turn it into an essential part of the wider Apple experience, Pescatore said. Smart glasses could follow a similar path, but the pressure is building for Apple to show it has a credible solution to the privacy issue, unquote. What we know about Apple's smart glasses. The devices, which Gurman said are codenamed N50, could come with several frame styles, large rectangular, slimmer rectangular, large oval or circular, and small oval or circular. The glasses will also be equipped with an AI-powered Siri assistant, which the wearer can use to make calls, send text messages, and play music. The battery charge is expected to last all day, Gurman said. Using the glasses' cameras, Siri can also analyze the wearer's surroundings and use AI to deliver information. For instance, the wearer could receive directions as they're walking around a city on vacation, or ask Siri to identify a building or type of bird. No camera? Gurman said the company has considered ditching the camera altogether to eliminate the suspicion of illicit recording, and has even developed a prototype of that model. There's also been a discussion of keeping the camera but not allowing it to take photos or videos. The glasses could still use the camera to inform Siri for AI-enabled tasks and information, similar to how the company is currently developing its new AI camera-equipped AirPods. Gurman said that the scenario is unlikely,
however, because one of the main consumer uses of smart glasses is to record video and images of friends and family or vacation sites. Our next story comes from the National Council on Disability, and you can find them online at ncd.gov. NCD announces plan for disability middle class framework on the ADA anniversary. And this was published on July 26th. 40 years ago, the National Council on Disability published a report recommending to the President and Congress the creation of an Americans with Disabilities Act. On this 36th anniversary of the signing of the ADA into law by President George H.W. Bush, the independent federal agency responsible for its initial draft is announcing that it is in the process of creating a framework for a disability middle class to offer federal policymakers. The idea of the framework was brought to the council by Acting Chairman Neil Romano during a June 11th special meeting. NCD has a long history of recommending systems change to promote the goals of the Americans with Disabilities Act across all aspects of life, inclusive of employment, health care, and transportation. Accordingly, NCD council members fulsomely embraced Acting Chairman Romano's proposal on June 11th, which officially signaled the start of the agency endeavor. At the upcoming council meeting on August 19th, council members will take the next step in the framework's formation by deliberating what policy changes are necessary to represent the pillars of the framework. Quote, "While we remain focused on protecting and advancing the ADA in the years to come, NCD wants to live up to its legacy by articulating to federal policymakers the blueprint to move more Americans with disabilities into the middle class and break down the policy barriers that have kept too many relegated to poverty," said Acting Chairman Romano. "Disability is a natural part of the human experience, and it shouldn't mean a guaranteed lifetime of poverty. We can and must do better," he continued. "A free society cannot long exist if a significant portion of the population is not allowed to pursue their dreams for themselves and those they love," unquote. According to the U.S. Census Bureau, approximately 1 in 4 Americans with disabilities live below the poverty line, which is more than double the poverty rate of non-disabled Americans. NCD's 1986 report, Toward Independence, recommended an ADA, and 1988 report on the Threshold of Independence contained the original draft of the ADA. The Americans with Disabilities Act was first introduced into legislation in 1988 during the 100th Congress by U.S. Senators Lowell Wicker of Connecticut and Tom Harkin of Iowa, and U.S. Representatives Tony Colho of California and Silvio Conte of Massachusetts. It was reintroduced and passed with the 101st Congress and signed by President Bush on July 26, 1990. The ADA Amendments Act, or ADAAA, of 2008, was signed into law by President George W. Bush on September 25, 2008, and took effect on January 1, 2009. The ADAAA made significant changes to the ADA's definition of a disability, broadening the scope of coverage under both the ADA and Section 503 of the Rehabilitation Act. Since the ADA became law, NCD has continued in its critical role of advising federal policymakers on needed improvements to a wide array of policies affecting Americans with disabilities nationwide, through government communication and reports, all of which are available on ncd.gov. For our next story, let's pay a visit to Futurism at futurism.com. Eye implant that restores vision to the blind cleared for sale. We have a cochlear implant for vision now. This is written by Frank Landimore and published on July 25th. An eye implant that can help blind people see again is poised to hit the market, in Europe at least. On Wednesday,
The U.S.-based science corporation announced that it had received approval from the European Union to treat patients with its vision-restoring bionic eye device called Prima, in a huge step toward the commercializing of the technology. Quote, "We have a cochlear implant for vision now," unquote, CEO Max Hodak told Stat News. Science Corporation's device is designed to treat advanced macular degeneration, a condition in the eye that causes central vision loss. It's the leading cause of vision loss in older adults, with severe forms of it accounting for nearly 90% of legal blindness in the U.S., according to one estimate. To restore vision, the Prima device uses a wireless chip that's surgically implanted under the retina. This connects with a pair of camera-equipped glasses, which transmits video in the form of near-infrared light that the chip turns into electrical signals interpreted by the brain. Science Corp first published the results of a preliminary clinical trial in late 2024, showing that patients who used the devices were able to recognize faces again and even read books. Quote, "One of our patients in France finished a 300-page novel a little while ago and sent us the book," Hodak recently told TechCrunch. "We have a sketch on the wall that one of our patients drew of the Sydney Opera House. There are videos of patients playing crossword puzzles and filling in Sudoku," unquote. But Hodak, who co-founded Neuralink with Elon Musk before leaving to start Science Corp, was candid that his tech still has a lot of room for improvement. Quote, "This is an early version. It's kind of like looking through a straw in the center of their vision," he told the Financial Times, saying it was powerful proof that the company was on the right track. Quote, "We see in the future how to get to color pretty close to native acuity," he added. Each Prima device is expected to cost hundreds of thousands of dollars, but Science Corp says that it's working with healthcare providers to cover some of the costs, per TechCrunch. It's most likely to first start treating patients in Germany, where it conducted its clinical trials. It's not the only company making moves in this space. Neuralink is also working on a vision implant called BlindSight, but it hasn't begun human trials yet. And for our last story before the break, let's turn to Jeffrey's Soapbox. And you can find Jeffrey online at blog.blacksphere.tech.com. Clicks Universal Power Keyboard, Early Impressions from a Blindness Perspective. And this is published on July 25th. "I've been waiting for this toy since I pre-ordered it last winter, and while 2 months late, finally the Clicks Universal Power Keyboard arrived. I'd pre-ordered it, waiting patiently, well, impatiently actually, and finally held it in my hands, what amounts to a BlackBerry keyboard reborn as a slim MagSafe slab for the back of my iPhone. iOS, Android, Bluetooth to multiple devices, a built-in battery that can top up the phone what it's attached to. On paper, it reads like a love letter to everyone who spent any time on a BlackBerry or Nokia E-series phone. For those that have never seen these small keyboards, you type on them either using a single finger or how most of us use it, which is to line your thumbs horizontally with the home keys with the rest of your hands under the phone keyboard. Your thumbs travel while your hands stay anchored. After a bit of practice, many people type very fast using this input method. While I myself have no problem typing on a touchscreen's on-screen keyboard, I'm always faster on a physical keyboard. This may be one of the reasons that I have a fleet of folding and other Bluetooth portable keyboards. Before we get into the keyboard itself, a confession. I have somewhere between 5 and 10 years of thumb typing muscle memory rattling around in my fingers. BlackBerry keyboards, the Titan Slim, the Nokia E61, E70, and E72, the whole lineage. I used to be well over 25 words per minute with my thumbs. It has, however, been more than at least 5 years since I last seriously used a keyboard of this shape, so I'm not coming in cold, but I'm also not coming in mid-season. Keep that in mind.
I've now lived with it for 2 weeks, and I want to share my honest early impressions because I suspect I'm not the only one whose expectations needed a gentle reality check. The good. It gets the important things right. Let me start with the positive, because there are genuine ones. The tactile feel is excellent. Keys have a satisfying, definite click with travel that doesn't feel cramped. Whoever tuned these domes understood that a keyboard lives and dies by its feel. The layout is well considered for thumb typing. Keys fall where your thumbs want them to, not where a committee decided they should go to save half a millimeter. They are tactile orientation indicators in most of the places that matter. The home row and a few reference points, which, as a screen reader user, I appreciate more than I can say. It's the difference between typing and hunting. And the fold-out mechanism is clever. The keyboard slides out from under the phone and powers on when deployed, then folds away and shuts off when you stow it. No fumbling for a power button, no accidental battery drain in your pocket. And now, the not-so-good. Where my thumbs keep asking, why? Here's where the honeymoon gets a little bumpy. The non-letter keys are not where you expect them, not where BlackBerry put them, not where the Titan Slim put them, not where the Nokias put them. Simple characters, period, comma, question mark, exclamation mark, are elsewhere, and elsewhere is a polite word for, quote, not under the thumb that has spent a decade reaching for them, unquote. This has significantly increased the learning curve, and I'll be honest, I still don't have it down. My speed has cratered. I'm not the 25-word-per-minute thumb ninja I once was. I'm the person backspacing 3 times to find punctuation. Next, there are no dedicated arrow keys. For a sighted user, that is an inconvenience. For a screen reader it's a genuine obstacle. Navigation, reviewing what you've typed, moving character by character through a form field, that's the most common thing we do, and doing it via a function plus alternative key combo is technically possible, but practically painful. It's the kind of thing you do twice and then reach for the touchscreen instead, which rather defeats the purpose of a keyboard. To add insult to injury, the arrow keys have no tactile indicator, which makes the function plus alternate key combo awkward and issue-prone. Next, there's a voice recognition or dictation button on the bottom right. On Android, it doesn't work. So there it sits, a dedicated key taking up real estate, doing nothing. A waste and a small but pointed reminder that universal sometimes means designed with iOS first, Android if we remember. You also can't reprogram it to do other things which would have at least made the key useful. The Android Companion app has unlabeled buttons, and I have been told the same is the case on the iOS version. I am not shocked, but I am tired. The blind community has been saying for years, label your controls, and yet here we are. The Companion app is where you'd go to customize keys, but with unlabeled buttons, expect frustration with no relief. The built-in battery does charge the phone, which is a nice consolation when the typing experience is letting you down. At least your phone isn't dead. And finally, I haven't found a belt case that fits the phone plus keyboard combo, and the two together are a bit heavy. Here's the part that stings the most. I had a very specific fantasy for this keyboard. At work, I use an iPhone, and the password requirements are the kind of thing that a security team dreams up after reading one too many breach reports. What feels like 16 characters, mixed case, a number, a symbol, no dictionary words, no 3 consecutive characters from your previous password, and a fresh one every 60 days. On the on-screen keyboard with VoiceOver, typing one of these feels like assembling IKEA furniture with mittens on. I'd hoped the clicks would be my secret weapon. Slide it open, thumb type the monstrosity in 2 seconds, and move on with my day. It is not my secret weapon. The punctuation hunt alone, where is the exclamation mark, where is the ampersand, which modifier gets me the at sign, turns a 2-second password entry into a 30-second archaeology dig.
And once I finally hammered the thing out, reviewing it character by character to fix an error or check that I didn't miss a character, means navigating without arrow keys, which means function combos, which means I've now spent longer than the on-screen keyboard would have taken in the first place. The Klix Power Keyboard, which I'd pictured as my password liberation device, is just not great for that. Would I recommend it? Between the password disappointment and the general punctuation relearning curve, the use cases I'd pictured, messaging, email, setting up accounts, logging into sites, didn't feel as likely now. When I'm fumbling for a comma or invoking a function combo to move the cursor, the on-screen keyboard with TalkBack or VoiceOver starts to look competitive again, and I never thought I'd write that sentence. Should you buy it? If you have BlackBerry muscle memory and a high tolerance for relearning punctuation, and you value tactile feel above all else, well, yes. If you need fast, predictable navigation as a screen reader user, you likely won't be happy with the hourring experience and app experience until they address the app labeling. For me, the Klix Power Keyboard is a lovely object that I want to love, but it is asking me to relearn too much at once to permanently become my daily driver. For me, it's a stay on the soapbox and keep watching. I'm going to give it another month. Muscle memory is stubborn, and so am I. And if you have just joined us, you are listening to the Blindness and Disability News Hour from Mind's Eye Radio in Belleville, Illinois. This program covers the week of August 2nd, 2026. Thanks for joining us, and now back to the program. We kick off the second half of this week's program with an article from the current issue of Future Reflections magazine, their special issue on Braille, and that's a publication of the American Action Fund for Blind Children and Adults, and you can find them online at nfb.org. Braille is the default. Why the education system has it backwards. This is written by Kimberly Christensen and introduced by these words from the editor of Future Reflections magazine. Kimberly Christensen is a special education advocate and disability consultant for blind and low vision individuals. She is a graduate student in the Professional Development and Research Institute on Blindness at Louisiana Tech University, and a longtime member of the National Organization of Parents of Blind Children, or NOPBC. And she lives in Texas Hill Country, and here is what Kimberly has to say. There is a persistent systemic problem in special education when it comes to blind and low vision students. It shows up in IEP meetings across the country, regardless of district size, staffing, or teacher experience. The issue is clarity. The law is clear, but its application is not. Federal law states, quote, in the case of a child who is blind or has low vision, the IEP team must provide for instruction in Braille and the use of Braille unless the team determines, based on an evaluation of the child's reading and writing skills, needs, and appropriate reading and writing media, including future needs, that instruction in Braille is not appropriate, unquote. Braille is literacy. Braille is access. Under federal law, Braille must be considered first and ruled out only with data. The core problem. Too often, IEP teams apply the framework backwards. They treat Braille as something to offer instead of something they must justify denying. The wrong question becomes, does this child need Braille? The correct question is, what data shows that Braille is not appropriate for this child? That shift places responsibility where the law requires it to be. Braille is the default. When a student is identified as blind or low vision, Braille is considered immediately as a literacy medium. Evaluation is used to determine whether Braille is appropriate or can be ruled out. The burden rests on the IEP team, not the family. If Braille cannot clearly be ruled out, it is provided. Evaluation supports decision-making. It does not justify unnecessary delays in providing literacy access.
For blind and low vision students, Braille functions as print does for sighted students. It is a literacy system used throughout every area of life. Where the process breaks down. The breakdown often begins early. Blindness and low vision are treated primarily as medical conditions instead of literacy and access needs. Print is assumed as a starting point. Braille is delayed pending evaluation. Teams adopt a wait-and-see approach. Delaying Braille instruction when the need is evident conflicts with the law, delays literacy development, and limits future independence, education, and employment outcomes. The later model. A common and harmful belief in the field is that Braille should be introduced only after a student's vision declines significantly. The law does not require delayed reaction. It requires consideration of both current and future literacy needs. Literacy develops over time. When Braille is introduced early, students build fluency, confidence, and independence. When it is delayed, gaps form that become increasingly difficult to close. Why this matters? When Braille is treated as optional, parents receive incomplete or inaccurate guidance. IEP teams delay critical decisions. Students lose valuable instruction time. Literacy becomes reactive instead of proactive. This is not an isolated issue. It is systemic. The required reframe. Federal law already provides the correct framework. Braille is considered first. Evaluation determines whether Braille can be ruled out. Decisions require clear, data-based justification. If Braille is not ruled out, instruction is provided. This framework restores clarity, accountability, and access. And finally, the bottom line. Braille is the default. Braille is considered first and only ruled out with data. Braille is not delayed when need is evident. Braille is not earned through failure. Braille is not optional when it cannot be clearly ruled out. Until this framework is applied correctly, students will continue to lose access to literacy, not because the law is unclear, but because the law is being applied backwards. Braille is the default. For our next article, let's turn to the Missouri Independent. And you can find them online at MissouriIndependent.com. Missouri drops out of lawsuit challenging federal disability rights protections. Three states remain in the lawsuit, which originally focused on language on gender dysphoria in a federal rule as the Justice Department signals changes in federal policy on inclusion of people with disabilities. This is written by Stephen Quinn and published on July 24th. Missouri withdrew this week from a multi-state lawsuit seeking to strike down part of a federal law requiring states to provide services to allow people with disabilities to live in their communities instead of institutions. The lawsuit began in September of 2024 when 17 Republican-led states challenged a Biden administration rule updating decades-old regulations of the U.S. Department of Health and Human Services to align with federal disability law. Amid public backlash, state attorneys general insisted the lawsuit only intended to challenge language in the preamble to the rule saying gender dysphoria, quote, may be a disability, unquote. But that language was not legally binding, and the lawsuit asked the court to rule that Section 504 of the 1973 Rehabilitation Act is unconstitutional. Eight states withdrew from the lawsuit after the Trump administration proposed a rule that would exclude gender dysphoria from the definition of a disability. Several more states dropped out over the following months, leaving four before Missouri's exit. A spokesperson from the Missouri Attorney General's office told The Independent in an email that Missouri joined the lawsuit, quote, to protect our state from overreach from bureaucrats in Washington, unquote.
Quote, we are thankful that the Biden administration's absurd addition of gender dysphoria to the list of disabilities covered in Section 504, our original reason for joining the litigation, has since been corrected, unquote, the spokesperson said. Attorney General Catherine Hanaway, quote, remains dedicated to protecting services for Missourians who need them most, unquote, the spokesperson said. After a months-long push to raise awareness about the lawsuit, advocates for Missourians with disabilities greeted the state's exit with relief. Sang-Yil Lee, a member of the Missouri Developmental Disabilities Council from Springfield, told The Independent that he was, quote, so happy, unquote, when he found out about the state's withdrawal. Quote, when I heard, I said, Yahoo, Lee said. You know, finally someone's thinking, this was my exact reaction, unquote. Hannah Satterwhite, Assistant Director of Advocacy and Education for St. Louis ARC, thanked the Attorney General's office for, quote, withdrawing from this lawsuit and protecting the rights of people with disabilities to remain living, working, and interacting with their communities, unquote. Christina Ingolglia, Policy Advocacy Director for the Council, told The Independent that she and other disability advocates were meeting with staff from Hanaway's office about the lawsuit in February. These efforts coincided with a groundswell of opposition against $80.7 million in proposed cuts to state and federal spending on Medicaid programs that help Missourians with developmental disabilities live safely in their homes and participate in their communities. Lawmakers reversed cuts that would have slashed pay rates for care staff hired through self-directed supports or working in structured group programs called day habilitation. But the budget signed by Governor Mike Kehoe June 30th eliminated two smaller programs, including a, quote, community specialist, unquote, service designed to help participants become more independent outside their homes. Ingolglia said this year's budget process shows that, quote, it's very real that these cuts could happen as federal funding decreases and as the state budget gets tighter, unquote. Federal policy shifts. Ongoing changes in federal policy could further complicate Missouri's budget picture, experts and advocates said. The Biden-era rule challenged in the lawsuit was intended to update the regulations of the U.S. Department of Health and Human Services to reflect decades of statute and case law on disability rights, said Allison Barkoff, who led the Administration for Community Living in the department from 2021 to 2024 and helped write the rule. While states in the lawsuit initially challenged the entire rule, which included updates on website accessibility and check-in kiosks, an amended complaint filed in January focused on the integration mandate in federal law. The integration mandate requires states to provide services to people with disabilities in their homes and communities whenever possible. It was first articulated in Section 504 and elaborated in Title II of the 1990 Americans with Disabilities Act, and it was reinforced in the 1999 Olmstead decision of the U.S. Supreme Court and subsequent court rulings and guidance with federal agencies. Barkoff, now a professor of health law and policy at George Washington University, told The Independent that the rule challenged in the lawsuit elaborated on the department's 1977 regulations in two major ways. It expanded the description of the, quote, most integrated setting, unquote, and clarified that states can be sued if their actions put people with disabilities at, quote, serious risk of institutionalization, unquote. Quote, so for example, cutting services in a way that might place people at serious risk of going into an institution, unquote, Barkoff said. But the U.S. Department of Justice has in recent weeks signaled its intent to revisit decades of federal consensus on disability rights. A June 18th Justice Department memorandum stated that neither Section 504 nor the Americans with Disabilities Act require states to provide services to people with disabilities in the most integrated setting possible.
And the Justice Department on Monday issued a quote, clarification, unquote, that it will no longer use a 2011 policy document interpreting the integration mandate. The document, among other things, says budget shortages don't necessarily excuse states from providing community-based services. Quote, even in times of budgetary constraints, public entities can often reasonably modify their program by reallocating funding from expensive segregated settings to cost-effective integrated settings, unquote, the document says. Barkoff said these recent moves are significant because the Justice Department is, quote, the primary enforcer of these disabilities rights laws, unquote. The Justice Department can't change the law, Barkoff said, but states can use the recent memorandum in courts. Quote, this is just their reinterpretation of the law, Barkoff said, but it is clear that they are trying to get courts to adopt this position, unquote. Faced with proposed budget cuts this year, advocates argued that funding self-directed supports and day habilitation saves the state money. The Missouri Department of Mental Health indicated in its 2026 program book that while the average cost of self-directed supports per person was $48,534 in fiscal year 2025, the average cost of residential services that year was $227,317 per person. Engoglia said the recent Justice Department communications are worrisome as Missouri faces continued budget pressure. Quote, it feels like this in partnership with the lawsuit is attempting to undermine home and community-based services and their funding, unquote, Engoglia said. Nightmares. Lee, the advocate with the Missouri Developmental Disabilities Council, said that although his 14-year-old daughter Isabella, who has Down syndrome, hasn't yet needed to use the services protected by Section 504, he, quote, wanted to make sure that Missourians, especially people who have disabilities, have the services they deserve. If we have 20 years of disability work and wipe it out, we have to do everything again and better, Lee said. So that would be like going back to the time with no cars and no phones, unquote. Advocacy, he said, can be discouraging, and he's had nightmares about the lawsuit. Quote, I was really afraid, actually, unquote, he said. Lee, who leads the council's Olmstead Standing Committee, said he's hopeful that the three states remaining in the lawsuit, Texas, Florida, and Alaska, will decide to withdraw. Advocates and people with disabilities, he said, are asking states to follow federal law. Quote, we're not talking about give me a favor, Lee said. Let's do it by the law. We have ADA and Section 504 is the law that we're following. Unquote. For our next story, let's pay a visit to WJOL Radio in Crest Hill, Illinois. You can find them online at wjol.com. A mother's mission becomes Illinois law. LAHA accessibility bill signed. This was published on July 24th. Years before she took the oath of office, Representative Nicole LAHA, a Republican from Lamont, was simply a mother searching for playgrounds and public spaces where her daughter could belong. Today, that journey has resulted in a new Illinois law. Quote, before I was a legislator, I was a mom trying to help my daughter experience the world like every other child, Representative LAHA said. Watching this bill become law is incredibly meaningful because I know what it represents for so many families, unquote. Governor Pritzker has signed Senate Bill 3016, legislation sponsored in the House by State Representative Nicole LAHA, Republican from Lamont, encouraging communities seeking open space lands acquisition and development, or OSLAD grants, to incorporate accessibility and universal design into park and recreation projects. The legislation reflects an issue that has shaped Representative LAHA's life both personally and professionally.
Her daughter, Ashlyn, lives with cerebral palsy, giving her firsthand experience with the barriers many families encounter in parks and public spaces. Long before serving in the General Assembly, Laha helped establish Homer Glenn's Ability Awareness Committee, the community's first advisory board focused on improving the lives of residents with disabilities. She later used her platform as Mrs. America to advocate nationwide for inclusive playgrounds and accessible communities, and testify before Congress alongside the Cerebral Palsy Foundation in support of greater resources for families living with cerebral palsy. State Bill 3016 was carried in the Senate by Senator Don DeWitt, Republican from St. Charles. Quote, "This legislation has always been about creating communities where every child has the opportunity to play, connect, and belong," Representative Laha said. "I'm grateful to everyone who helped me make this day possible, and I hope this law encourages more communities to build spaces that welcome every family." Representative Nicole Laha proudly serves the people of Illinois' 82nd District. And that about wraps up this week's edition of the Blindness and Disability News Hour. This program covers the week of August 2nd, 2026. My name is Bill. Thanks for joining us this week. This program, as always, is a production and presentation of Mind's Eye Radio in Belleville, Illinois. Thanks for joining us this week. We do appreciate your company. Hope you have a good rest of the week. Stay dry, stay cool, be good. Keep your pets hydrated. See you, bye.

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1: Good evening. This evening, expect clear skies. Tonight, expect clear skies with a low near 80. Thursday, look for partly cloudy skies with a high near 85. Thursday night, expect clear skies with a low near 78. Friday, expect sunshine with a high near 94. Get your weather every hour right here on Mind's Eye Radio, your virtual newsstand.
2: In Belleville and Fairview Heights, it's sunny and 86 degrees. In O'Fallon, it's sunny and 83 degrees.
3: Want some soy milk, Don?
4: I'll pass, thank you.
3: What about some of this tofu salad?
4: Why are you pushing soy foods on me?
3: Because it turns out that there is yet another benefit to consuming soy, and this benefit is for men specifically. When digested, soy creates a molecule called Equal, which blocks the male hormone dihydrotestosterone, otherwise known as DHT.
4: Hold up there. Why on earth would I want to consume something that will block my precious male hormones? Aren't those important?
3: Down, boy. Testosterone does serve important functions, but DHT is not so desirable, considering its involvement in prostate cancer. The pharmaceutical industry has focused a lot of energy into developing drugs to do what soy does naturally. Except the problem is that the drugs created to fight prostate cancer don't just affect DHT, but they affect testosterone, too. These drugs inhibit testosterone from converting into DHT. In doing so, they not only reduce the harmful effects of male hormones, but they reduce the beneficial effects of these hormones too. Common side effects of these drugs include reduced libido, impotence, decrease in muscle strength, and an increased risk of osteoporosis. What's so promising about soy is that it doesn't prevent the conversion of testosterone into DHT, but instead blocks DHT from functioning once it's made. The result is that soy prevents DHT from doing its damage without blocking the beneficial effects of male hormones. Scientists think that because of its effects on DHT, soy may prove beneficial in treating other conditions associated with DHT, such as male pattern baldness.
4: On second thought, how about you pass that tofu over this way?
3: This moment of science came from Indiana University with underwriting from the Office of the Chancellor.
4: Today's program was prepared by Michelle Ross with help from Bruce Martin in the Medical Sciences Program. I'm Don Glass.
3: And I'm Yael Cassander.
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6: Hello, everybody. We're going to continue the America at 250, celebrating America 250 with, remember, it's people and things. This one's titled, The Day the Fear Lifted. Jonas Salk's son, a physician and researcher, recalls how the first polio vaccine changed America. Written by Peter Salk, as told to Jenny Rothenberg Gritz. In 1952, around 58,000 American children contracted polio. More than 21,000 were paralyzed, and 3,000 died. The disease would start like a cold, and then, all of a sudden, children couldn't breathe or couldn't move their arms and legs. Because polio epidemics happened sporadically, parents never knew when the next one would take place. Where would it happen? Would their own children be stricken? Parents lived with enormous fear. My father, Jonas Salk, shared that fear. One summer, my parents refused to take us to an amusement park in an effort to avoid exposure to polio. But my father was different from other parents in one significant way. He was working on a vaccine that could keep a polio epidemic from ever happening again. My brothers and I received our first injections of the experimental vaccine in 1953 when I was 9. My father and his team at the University of Pittsburgh had successfully completed animal studies the summer before, and they'd begun small preliminary studies with children who had already had polio and were undergoing rehabilitation. Now they were on the cusp of rolling out larger experiments in Pittsburgh schools. I imagine my mother saying to my father, "Okay, Jonas, it's time to get our own kids immunized." My father brought some vaccine home and sterilized the syringes and needles by boiling them on the stove. Then he lined us up. My brother Daryl was 6, and my brother Jonathan was just shy of 3. Like any kids, we absolutely hated getting injections. Remarkably, though, when my father inserted the needle this time, I didn't feel it. I've never forgotten that moment, standing in the kitchen, seeing the sunlight coming in through the window, and realizing that my fears had been unnecessary. My father began praying, early in life, that he could do something to help humanity. In 1934, during his first year at the City College of New York, he decided to study medicine. He didn't want to be a practicing physician, although he was very good with patients. He wanted to conduct research that could have a large-scale effect. In his microbiology class at New York University College of Medicine, my father's professor described vaccines that had been developed in the 1920s for two bacterial diseases, diphtheria and tetanus. These bacteria secrete toxins that produce severe damage in the body. However, the toxins can be chemically modified so they are no longer dangerous, but will still provoke an immune response when injected. After vaccination with the altered toxins, exposure to those bacteria would not cause disease. In contrast, the professor told the students it wasn't possible to protect the body against viral diseases, such as influenza or polio, using an inactivated, killed virus. He said that viruses had to replicate in the body and cause an actual infection to produce a protective immune response. That lecture set my father on a course to challenge this long-standing dogma. While my father was still in medical school, he started working with one of his professors, Thomas Francis Jr., on methods to inactivate influenza viruses. He later continued this work at Francis' new lab at the University of Michigan. The team developed the first successful influenza vaccine using chemically inactivated influenza viruses. It was introduced first to the military, then to the general public in 1946. In 1947, my father started his own lab at the University of Pittsburgh, gathering a strong team to work toward a polio vaccine. A pall had been cast over the such programs in the 1930s when two attempts to create a polio vaccine failed to produce immunity. One of the experimental vaccines actually caused polio in a small number of subjects. My father's team knew they had to take a more systematic approach. They used a new method, developed by scientists at Harvard, of growing polioviruses in the laboratory, in cultures of monkey cells bathed in a nutrient medium. The team could then study these lab-grown polioviruses and determine the exact combinations of heat and formaldehyde solution required to kill them reliably. It was important not to alter the virus's structure so much that the immune response to the vaccine would no longer match the original virus. If that happened, the vaccine would fail to protect against the disease. Two members of the team, Elsie Ward and Julius Youngner, came up with a clever way to quickly establish whether live polioviruses were still present in test samples using a pH indicator dye. Animal cells growing in test tubes would naturally turn the medium more acidic over time as they released waste products. As the medium became more acidic, its color would change from red to yellow. However, if live poliovirus was present in cultures, the virus would kill the cells and the medium would remain red. This at-a-glance method allowed the team to significantly speed up vaccine production and testing. The first small-scale human trials at the D.T. Watson Home for Crippled Children showed that the vaccine was safe and that it produced antibody responses in the child's blood. Further studies in the Pittsburgh area confirmed these findings. In April 1954, shortly before the summer polio season, a massive field trial began with 1.8 million children across the United States. One branch of the study was double-blind. Half the children received the vaccine, while the other half received a placebo injection, and neither the doctors nor the families knew which group the children were in. In another branch of the study, second graders got the vaccine with parental approval, while first and third graders at the same schools remained unvaccinated and served as observed controls. That's in quotes. Thomas Francis, my father's earlier mentor, was responsible for evaluating the data. On April 12, 1955, he announced the results. The new vaccine was, quote, safe, effective, and potent, unquote, against all three strains of polio. Doctors watched the press conferences on closed circuit TV. Church bells rang out. Workplaces observed moments of silence or celebration. It was an extraordinary event in our nation's history. All the terror that had accumulated for decades lifted in a single stroke. Within 7 years, enough children were inoculated that the incidence of polio in the United States dropped by 97%. That evening, Edward R. Murrow interviewed my father on his television program, See It Now, and asked who owned the patent for the vaccine. My father responded, "Well, the people, I would say. There is no patent. Could you patent the sun?" The American people could take great pride in the vaccine because the research

explored the full potential of her own gender, by Megan Marshall. The New England writers Ralph Waldo Emerson and Henry David Thoreau are household names today, credited with originating the American ideal Emerson termed self-reliance. Less remembered is their friend, Margaret Fuller, who was every bit their intellectual equal. Yet of the three, Fuller is the easiest to imagine in contemporary America. Her breakthroughs in journalism, social reform, and female self-determination have become part of the fabric of modern life. Born in Cambridge, Massachusetts in 1810, Fuller was the first child of an ambitious lawyer-politician who experimented with offering a boys' college preparatory curriculum to his very bright daughter. She read fluently at age 4, translated Latin at age 6, and excelled in oral argument and persuasive writing, earning a reputation as a prodigy. By 15, she was determined on distinction, she wrote to a teacher. But how? Although Fuller's capabilities matched those of highly educated men, she couldn't attend college or enter a profession. Her close friend, James Freeman Clark, wondered in his journal, why was she a woman? Fuller pondered that question, too. What did it mean to be a woman? Or as she asked a group of Boston women during one of her famous weekly conversation circles, what were we born to do? How shall we do it? By then, she'd joined the group of spiritual reformers known as the Transcendentalists. The men in the group honored Fuller by making her the first editor of their influential journal, The Dial. Fuller shaped its contents, favoring literature, the arts, and matters of the spirit over theological dispute. She introduced her own vision of the exemplary individual in a July 1843 essay titled The Great Lawsuit, Man versus Men, Woman versus Women. In the essay, Fuller drew on her experience of exclusion from higher education and the professions, while being labeled unfeminine for her superior intelligence. She argued that the great radical dualism of male and female was false. There is no wholly masculine man, no purely feminine woman. All must be permitted to realize their unique capabilities to the utmost, she concluded, in order to achieve fullness of being. The month her Dial essay appeared, Fuller was traveling through Illinois, Michigan, and Wisconsin to gather material for her first book, Summer on the Lakes, in 1843. In this eyewitness account of America's fast-developing West, Fuller sympathized with overworked pioneer wives while deploring the treatment of Native Americans, the region's rightful lords, and the destruction of old-growth forests. She attended gathering of Chippewa and Ottawa tribes of Mackinac Island, conversing with the Native women in sign language, and joining them in pounding their breakfast cornmeal. She wandered the prairies and rode the rapids to offer vivid natural descriptions and raise her readers' environmental awareness. Thoreau praised her rich extempore writing, talking with pen in hand, an approach he went on to take in his own books, which were yet to come. When the New York City newspaper man Horace Greeley urged Fuller to expand The Great Lawsuit into a book, the result, Woman in the 19th Century, sold out its first printing in a week. The book included accounts of female inmates at Sing Sing Prison, many of them jailed for prostitution.

0: or considered them women like myself, save that they are victims of wrong and misfortune. Her book exhorted men to remove arbitrary barriers and allow women to pursue any profession they wished, from scholar to sea captain. She recalled watching young girls happily using carpentry tools. Where these tastes are indulged, cheerfulness and good humor are promoted. Where they are forbidden because such things are not proper for girls, they grow sullen and mischievous. After Greeley hired her as a front page columnist for his New York Tribune, Fuller published more than 200 articles, cultural reviews, and features on the city's asylums, as well as editorials that opposed the death penalty and supported black voting rights and Irish immigration. In 1846, she sailed to Europe as the Tribune's foreign correspondent. There, she covered European revolutions of 1848 and directed a hospital for the wounded in Rome. In July 1850, she sailed back to the United States with a new Italian husband and a child, only to be shipwrecked in a violent storm off Fire Island. All three perished. Fuller was 40 years old. Had she lived, Fuller was expected to preside over the first National Women's Rights Convention, held in Worcester, Massachusetts, in October 1850. Instead, the more than 1,000 delegates and speakers, who included Sojourner Truth, Lucretia Mott, Lucy Stone, and Frederick Douglass, remembered Fuller with a moment of silence, mourning the loss of her guiding hand, her royal presence. Because Fuller didn't live to lead the campaign her book inspired, she was largely written out of history. But her life's work helped people find common humanity across gender and class. Fuller asks us not to remove ourselves in practicing Emersonian self-reliance. Rather, she urges finding ourselves as individuals in a greater whole. As she wrote in Woman in the 19th Century, I must beat my own pulse true in the heart of the world, for that is virtue, excellence, and health. Our next person of interest is found in an article titled A Citizen of the Natural World. Aldo Leopold envisioned humans as members of a larger society that included all living things, by Ben Goldfarb. One day in the early 20th century in eastern Arizona, a forester, full of trigger itch, as he later wrote, leaned over a rimrock ledge, readied his rifle, and shot a wolf. This was hardly unusual. Wolves and other carnivores were mammalia non grata, persecuted for their perceived crimes against livestock and deer. In those days, we had never heard of passing up a chance to kill a wolf, the forester Aldo Leopold, who would recall decades later. More surprisingly was what followed, remorse. Standing over the fading wolf, Leopold watched a fierce green fire die in her eyes. There was something new to me in those eyes, he wrote, an epiphany that would forever change his perspective on nature and our own. America has been graced with plenty of environmental profits, yet Leopold's work has arguably had the greatest influence on conservation. His fateful wolf encounter epitomizes his perspicacity. He gazed into the eyes of an expiring animal and intuited an ecological truth. Born in 1887 to a nature-loving Iowa family, Leopold graduated in 1909 from the Yale School of Forestry and headed to the Southwest to serve in the U.S. Forest Service, an agency founded just 4 years earlier. Conservation was newly urgent. Decades of overgrazing by livestock had peeled away an incalculable amount of very fine soil, as Leopold wrote, and wanton hunting and trapping had laid waste to what he called the richest fauna in the world. Automobiles would soon run roughshod over the American countryside, injecting tourists into once roadless landscapes. America was becoming aware of nature's limits and developing institutions to protect it. While the 19th century writers, like David Thoreau, were content to observe and celebrate nature, Leopold was also a scientist who made substantial contributions to fields, including forestry, wildlife management, and the discipline we now know as ecology. He churned out journal articles, op-eds, and letters with the indefatigability of a printing press. In a seminal 1921 paper for the Journal of Forestry, for instance, he championed the preservation of the Gila National Forest in its semi-virgin state, an idea that led to its designation as the country's first wilderness area in 1924. By far his best-loved work is A Sand County Almanac, a posthumously published essay collection that bent the trajectory of environmental thought, particularly through Leopold's idea that humans are mere players on a biotic team, encompassing wildlife, vegetation, soil, water, and other natural elements. Today, our interdependence with the natural world is almost a truism. But when Sand County was published in 1949, just a few decades after the near extinction of the bison, and at the dawn of the atomic revolution and the interstate highway system, it was radical to aver that Homo sapiens should transition from conqueror of the land community to plain member and citizen of it. Buddy Hoffaker, executive director of the Leopold Foundation, compares what Leopold called his land ethic to the Copernican Revolution, which recast the Earth as a component within the solar system rather than the universe's heart. Leopold challenges us to reframe humans from being in the center of everything to being a part of everything. Hoffaker said in an interview, that mindset would shape developments from 1970s environmental legislation to the rise of organic agriculture. Indeed, to revisit Sand County is to be struck by its prescience. Practically every significant strand of modern environmental thought is woven into its essays. Long before biologists proved that many parks were too small to sustain wide-ranging animals like grizzly bears, Leopold noticed that species do not seem to thrive as detached islands of population. And though he had long been a proponent of killing predators to bolster huntable game, he described his change of heart in his essay, Thinking Like a Mountain. Without wolves, he realized, deer browsed every edible bush and seedling to nubbins, starving themselves in the process. Biologists have since documented how the disappearance or addition of predators can shift an entire ecosystem. The effects have been measured in seagrass beds, rainforests, and tide pools. Catalyzed by animals as diverse as tiger sharks, jaguars, and sea stars. But Leopold expressed his concept with matchless concision. I now suspect that just as a deer herd lives in mortal fear of its wolves, so does a mountain live in mortal fear of its deer. His views on wildlife also evolved over time. Like most foresters, he once considered it a scourge. Later, he recognized it as a force of grassland rejuvenation. That native people deliberately started fires to promote wildlife habitat did not escape his attention. In 1935, Leopold, then a professor at the University of Wisconsin, purchased a Sauk County farm. When he broke the news to his wife, Estella, and their five children, they imagined this house with geraniums and white flower boxes in the front, recalled Susan Leopold Freeman, his granddaughter, in an interview. The reality was bleaker. The main farmhouse had burned down, leaving behind only exhausted soil, ravenous mosquitoes, and a battered chicken coop. None of this daunted the Leopolds. They planted trees, white pines and jack pines, red oaks and red cedars, maples and tamaracks, alongside shrubs, grasses, and wildflowers like violets and trillium. Around 50,000 pined seedlings went into the sandy earth. Leopold suffered a fatal heart attack in 1948 at 61. While fighting a fire on a neighbor's property. Restoration remained a family passion. In the 1990s, Freeman and her husband, Scott, purchased an 18-acre dairy farm along a damaged stream in western Washington and set about recontouring its channel and replacing its floodplain to the delight of beavers, otters, cougars, and salmon. Legions of volunteers aided the recovery, among them the couple's children and grandchildren. When you work on the land and plant trees, it touches something very deep inside people, Freeman said. Though Leopold lamented the effects of human industry, his writing rarely comes across as misanthropic. As Huffaker put it, Leopold casts people as positive actors in the unfolding drama of the world. People possess the capacity to harm, but also to protect, to cherish, and to restore. An ethical relation with to nature, Leopold wrote, must emerge from, quote, love, respect, and admiration for the land. And Leopold had love to spare, even in the end, for the wolf he killed. We're going to start a Substack, sub-article, an American Conservation Corps. These forward-thinking scientists and policymakers changed our approach to earth, water, and air. Number one, John Wesley Powell, water. From the 1870s to the 1890s. After surveying the Colorado River and its tributaries, Powell issued prescient warnings about Western water scarcity. Oh, wow. Number two, Bernhard Fernow, forestry, from the 1880s to 1910s. The country's only trained forester until 1891, Fernow drafted the laws that created the U.S. forest system. He also founded the first forestry degree program at Cornell. Number three, George Washington Carver, for soil, the 1890s to 1940s. The agricultural scientist studied and promoted crucial techniques for replenishing depleted soil, including crop rotation. Number four, J. N. Ding Darling, for wildlife, 1930s, 1940s. The influential political cartoonist led efforts to reverse environmental damage and established the National Wildlife Federation. Number 5, Rachel Carson, environmental health from the 1950s to 1960s. Her book, Silent Spring, raised awareness of toxic pesticides and helped launch the modern environmental movement. Number 6, E.O. Wilson, biodiversity from the 1960s to the 2010s. Ants were his first love, but Wilson expanded his lens to include larger ecosystems. He argued that preserving the diversity of species was crucial for life on Earth. And number 8, Ada Deer, Native Lands, from the 1970s to the 2020s. The first woman to oversee the Bureau of Indian Affairs, she helped Native groups gain sovereignty, including the right to restore and manage their own lands. All right, our next article is titled The Exoplanet Revolution. Measuring tiny dips in light helped astronomers find thousands of far-off worlds, by Linda Schreiner. On September 9th, 1999, a 25-year-old Harvard graduate student, David Charbonneau, spelled Charbonneau, made one of the closing century's most consequential astronomical discoveries. Using a 4-inch telescope set up inside a plywood shed in a Colorado parking lot, Charbonneau and his advisor, Tim Brown, who had built the telescope, had been measuring the light from a sun-like star with an undramatic designation, HD 20945-8. They hoped to use a technique called photometry, measuring a star's light, to confirm speculations that HD 20945-8 had an orbiting planet. At the time, NASA was deciding whether to fund the Kepler mission, a space telescope that would use the same technique. Kepler was a long shot because photometry had never before detected a planet orbiting a star outside our solar system. Brown and Charbonneau were about to change a long shot into a sure bet. In 1999, there were very few confirmed exoplanets, or planets outside our own solar system. And these were gas giants on the order of Jupiter, not smaller rocky planets like Earth. They had been confirmed using a method known as Doppler spectroscopy, which registered shifts in the color spectrum over time as the star was tugged to and fro by orbiting planets. Doppler was useful for finding Jupiter-sized planets that were close to their stars, but it couldn't always deliver clear data on smaller planets that were farther from their stars. Astronomers using Doppler spectroscopy had noticed something unusual happening around HD 20945-8, about 150 light years away from Earth, but the wobbles in the color spectrum could have had another cause, such as the star contracting and expanding. In theory, photometry method that Charbonneau and Brown used would be able to show more decisively whether a planet was orbiting a far-off sun. Many photometric telescopes couldn't register changes in the brightness that were smaller than a few percent. But Brown designed his telescope to continuously monitor a change in a star's brightness as small as 1%. The dip a Jupiter-sized planet would cause as it passed in front of its star. As Charbonneau and Brown trained their sights on HD 209458, computer software graphed the star's brightness. Charbonneau saw the predicted 1% dip, the first clear photometric evidence of a planet eclipsing or transiting a star. At first, he felt anxious. Here was a phenomenon that no one had ever seen before, he recently said. You really do ask yourself, am I delusional? Have I fooled myself? Is there a problem with the telescope or a problem with the data? There was not. 2 months later, another team collected similar photometric data on HD 209458. Some believe that Charbonneau's discovery was the moment that led NASA to greenlight the Kepler mission, a multi-year project that has so far confirmed the existence of more than 2,700 planets orbiting other stars. The data is still being analyzed. The mission's principal investigator, William Borucki, spelled B-O-R-U-C-K-I, had been pushing for the use of photometry for years. He believed that measuring a planet's transit across its sun was the best way to identify smaller, rocky, potentially habitable worlds outside our solar system, which was one of Kepler's main goals. I was sure I could develop the transit technique sufficiently to find Earth-sized planets in the habitable zone of stars like our sun, he said in a recent NASA oral history. By 1999, Borucki's team had proved in the lab that the Kepler instrument was precise enough to find a planet the size of Earth. NASA formally approved the mission in 2001, and the Kepler Space Telescope launched aboard a Delta II rocket from Cape Canaveral, Florida, just before 11 p.m. local time on March 6, 2009. The 0.95-meter telescope contained a mosaic of photometric cells that allowed it to detect changes in brightness as tiny as 0.02%. It zeroed in on an area of the sky in the Cygnus Lyra constellations, gathering light from the same group of around 200,000 stars for 4 years. The spacecraft was designed to trail behind the Earth as it orbited the sun, giving it a continuous, unobstructed view of the sky. The mission quickly achieved a thrilling pace of discovery. In 2010, the Kepler team announced that the mission had confirmed 5 new exoplanets in its first 6 weeks. In December 2011, the scientists announced the discovery of the first planet in the habitable zone of its star, not too hot or too cold for life to exist. In 2013, NASA engineers were able to extend the original lifespan of the equipment, and a second phase of the project, called the K2, brought the total number of surveyed stars to 500,000. In April 2014, scientists announced the first Earth-sized planet, the kind of rocky world that might be able to support Earth-like life. The spacecraft finally ran out of fuel in 2018. But Kepler had time to detect many wondrous things. One planet orbiting two stars, like the planet Tatooine in Star Wars. Planetary systems with 3, 4, or 5 planets. A giant gas planet with the density of a marshmallow. These discoveries vastly broadened the field of exoplanet research, which NASA's TESS, T-E-S-S, spacecraft has continued and which the Nancy Grace Roman Telescope will carry on when it goes into orbit within the next year. This new telescope will add to Kepler's findings by detecting the gravitational fields of planets even smaller than Earth and capturing direct images of Jupiter-sized planets outside our solar system for the first time. By some measures, the Kepler mission was a modest one. Since 1958, NASA has dispatched spacecraft to every planet in the solar system and measured the faint hum left behind by the Big Bang. The twin Voyager spacecraft, launched in 1977, are still speaking to their operators by radio from billions of miles away. Yet the Kepler mission changed the way astronomers understand the whole galaxy. It revealed that planets orbiting around other stars are not rare, but commonplace, and that some of them might have the right conditions to support life. Before Kepler, we looked at the sky and saw stars. After Kepler, we see solar systems. And now we're going to go to another sub-article titled "To Boldly Go Where No Human Has Gone." Robotic probes have explored every planet in the solar system, swooping through atmospheres, collecting soil samples, and expanding our understanding of neighboring worlds. And this one's written by Jay Bennett. The Mariner 2 and Mariner 4. The first functioning spacecraft to reach another planet. Mariner 2, the width of about five refrigerators, launched in 1968 on a mission to Venus, where it found that the planet had a dense CO2 atmosphere and a hellishly hot surface above 800 degrees. In 1965, Mariner 4 transmitted the first close images of Mars using a TV camera with a magnetic tape recorder. The Pioneers and Voyagers. Pioneer 10 launched in 1972, crossing the asteroid belt to measure Jupiter's radiation and magnetic fields. In 1973, Pioneer 11 headed towards Saturn, where it discovered a new ring and two moons. Voyager 1 later found volcanism on Jupiter's moon Io, and Voyager 2 found rings and several moons around both Uranus and Neptune. We've got the Galileo, Cassini, and Juno. Galileo spent 1995 to 2003 gathering data from Jupiter and its moons, discovering evidence of an underground ocean on Europa and more water than all the oceans on Earth. In 2004, Cassini began orbiting Saturn and released the Huygens, I hope I said that right, probe on its moon, Titan, where gasoline-like liquid rains from the sky. In 2016, Juno discovered that Jupiter's colorful bands extend to a depth of 1,900 miles. The Mars Rovers. In 1997, Pathfinder deployed a rover named Sojourner, the first wheeled vehicle on the Red Planet, which used an alpha proton X-ray spectrometer to analyze rocks and soil. In 2004, larger rovers, Spirit and Opportunity, arrived, confirming that Mars once had water. Cars-sized Curiosity landed in 2012, followed in 2021 by Perseverance, which deployed the helicopter Ingenuity. Collectively, these rovers have traveled more than 80 miles, analyzing clues left by ancient lakes and rivers. And our last one, the Europa Clipper and Dragonfly. The Europa Clipper will arrive at Jupiter's icy moon in 2030, to search for environments that could support life, using tools such as ice-penetrating radar, an ultraviolet spectrograph, and high-resolution cameras. Dragonfly, scheduled to launch in 2028, will send a large rotorcraft to Saturn's moon, Titan, equipped with spectrometers, a sample drill, and a camera suite. The craft will fly through the thick atmosphere and alight on frozen dunes and other lunar terrain. Our next article is titled The Thinking Machine. A young scientist in the 1950s built the first computer that could learn, by Jenny Rothenberg Gritz. Electronic brain teaches itself. That was how the New York Times defined the Mark I perceptron in a headline on July 13, 1958. Developed at Cornell University by psychologist Frank Rosenblatt, who turned 30 2 days before the article appeared, the perceptron was a room-sized grid of 40 light-registering sensors designed to perceive and sort images. The idea that a computer could see was revolutionary enough, but Rosenblatt also told the Times that the machine was designed to grow wiser as it gains experience. The perceptron was the first step toward the kind of artificial intelligence that's ubiquitous today, where machines learn from experience in a way that mimics human brains. Like so many other advances of the 1950s, its early history now reads like a mid-century science fiction novel. When the perceptron debuted, people heard, "You can build a brain. It can do everything that humans can do," says Killian Weinberger, a computer science professor at Cornell, who teaches classes on machine learning. But scientists had a rudimentary understanding of the human brain. They weren't able to study healthy living gray matter using technologies like magnetic resonance imaging, the MRI. Instead, they relied on indirect approaches, such as dissecting corpses or observing the effects of brain lesions on patients' behavior. A theory began to emerge. New experiences strengthened the connections between brain cells. Once these networks formed, the brain weighed new information differently. For instance, after a toddler was told over and over that a round object was a ball, the child would quickly and intuitively recognize other round objects as balls, too. Rosenblatt designed the perceptron to mimic this process. His machine took in outside information, processed it through circuits, and transmitted the resulting answer. Researchers trained the machine by using yes-no feedback that updated how it weighed incoming information. Black and white footage from the mid-1960s shows this type of training in action. A researcher sits in front of the giant machine, teaching it how to distinguish men from women. He projects slides of faces and uses two simple switches labeled man, woman, and wrong, right. When the machine identifies George Harrison of the Beatles as a woman, based on his shaggy hairstyle, the researcher gives the feedback wrong. Through trial and error, the machine will learn that men can have long hair too. Everything about this example seems quaint today, but the real limitation was that the perceptron mimicked a single neuron. One neuron was actually very impressive, given the hardware they had at the time, Weinberger says. It took a whole room full of equipment and a lot of work. Still, the public eventually realized that the much touted electronic brain was less powerful than the brain of a mouse. Rosenblatt died in a boating accident in 1971 at the age of 43. When David Tank began his PhD program in physics at Cornell later that decade, the perceptron and its creator were already the stuff of legend. Tank remembers going to a pig roast out in the country, where the host took him to the barn and showed him an experimental perceptron machine built in Rosenblatt's lab. It had all these tubes and wires, and it was just gathering dust. Around the same time, Tank read Rosenblatt's 1962 book, Principles of Neurodynamics. It was basically the first textbook on artificial neural networks, and it's an inspirational book in many ways. An absolute classic, says Tank, who became a leading AI innovator at Bell Labs and co-founded the Princeton Neuroscience Institute. What happened between the Beatles' haircut lesson and the age of modern AI? For years, it seemed as though other forms of machine intelligence would win out. Rule-based logic, for instance, used individually coded if-then instructions to build an elaborate flowchart. The machine could obey those commands to find a solution, but it couldn't learn. Neural networks, say that five times fast, briefly entered the chat again in the late 1980s when researchers collaborated with the U.S. Postal Service to develop zip code recognition. A team at Bell Labs, led by Yan LeCun, successfully trained machines to recognize different types of handwriting. Instead of foreseeing and specifying every possible way a person could close the loop of an 8 or angle the line of a 7, LeCun and his colleagues trained their system on many examples until it got the hang of human handwriting. Still, neural networks weren't able to advance much until computers had more storage and bandwidth. A crucial development came through the computer games industry in the form of graphics processing units, or GPUs, specialized circuits that generate images and videos. These networks quickly and accurately performed thousands of calculations at once, in a way that finally brought truly useful machine learning within reach. The other game changer was, of course, the internet. Forget about a lone scientist inputting photos of shaggy-haired musicians. AI could now draw on sources ranging from ancient Sanskrit scriptures to scientific papers to massive libraries of images and videos to endless snarky social media threads. The new form of AI could learn an unfathomably large amount about art, science, literature, and human nature, and weight its results accordingly. When Rosenblatt introduced his perceptron in 1958, he wrote in a research paper that he wanted to understand the capability of higher organisms for perceptual recognition, generalization, recall, and thinking. His original Mark I machine, now in the Smithsonian's collections, is ultimately a testament to the supercomputer inside the human skull. With its relentless urge to expand its own powers, maybe for worse, and maybe for better. For what little time we have left, I'm going to delve into an article titled A Map of Medical Marvels, in which the American doctors and engineers have extended lifespans and enhanced human health from head to toe. And it discusses different ones. So number one, the Tommy John surgery of 1974, Frank Jobe was an orthopedic surgeon to the Los Angeles Dodgers when pitcher Tommy John tore the ulnar collateral ligament on the inside of his elbow. Jobe's revolutionary technique, rebuilding a ligament out of a tendon from another part of the body, allowed John to pitch another 14 seasons. An estimated one-third of all major league pitchers have now undergone this surgery. And our last one, cancer immunotherapy from 1996. Cancer researcher James Allison, then a UC Berkeley, discovered that a protein on the surface of T cells acted as a brake on the immune system. Blocking this protein allowed cells originating in the lymph nodes to fight cancer. In 2018, he shared a Nobel Prize with Tasuku Honjo, who had discovered another receptor that could be blocked for immunotherapy. There we go. On this, I wish you a happy week. This is Jody signing off.
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2: Good evening. This evening, expect clear skies. Tonight, expect clear skies with a low near 80. Thursday, look for partly cloudy skies with a high near 85. Thursday night, expect clear skies with a low near 78. Friday, expect sunshine with a high near 94. Get your weather every hour right here on Mind's Eye Radio, your virtual newsstand.
3: In Belleville and Fairview Heights, it's sunny and 86 degrees. In O'Fallon, it's sunny and 83 degrees.
4: In late winter, frozen woodlands show scant evidence of the coming spring. But a closer inspection may reveal one plant poking its green hood up through the snow. I'm David Ginder. We'll take a closer look on today's Nature Watch. February temperatures in the north are often below freezing, which is far too cold for most flowers to show their faces. But the hardy skunk cabbage is not deterred. By maintaining a 72-degree temperature, the flower literally melts its way through the frozen ground. How does it manage this trick? By increasing its oxygen consumption. Heat is produced as a byproduct of this metabolic activity and held in by the flower's thick spongy hood, or spathe. The fuel for this floral furnace is a foot-long root packed with starch the plant stored all year long. This energy source provides skunk cabbage the time to leisurely flower and set seed, giving it a head start over flowers that must wait out the long winter. Later in the season, the plant's bright green platter-sized leaves unfold. If you break off the leaf and sniff it, you'll know right away how the skunk cabbage got its name. Nature Watch is produced in association with the National Geographic Society. To find out more about your world, visit nationalgeographic.com.

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4: Due to circumstances beyond our control, we are unable to bring you a new episode of the following show. 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
5: It's the 29th of July, 2026. Welcome to the reading of the Madison County newspapers on the Mind's Eye Radio Network. My name is Rob Johnson. During today's reading, we'll hear stories from the Alton Telegraph and the Edwardsville Intelligencer. Before getting to the news of the day, a reminder that today, Wednesday, July 29th, is the 210th day of 2026. 155 days remain. We're currently in week 31 of 52. For the remainder of this day, look for an overnight low of 71, clear conditions, easterly winds at 5 to 10. Our high today was 91 degrees. Sunset this evening was at 8:14. On your Thursday, a high of 90 degrees is forecast, a low of 73. A mix of clouds and sun tomorrow, with winds southeasterly at 5 to 10. Tomorrow evening, there's a 40% chance of showers and thunderstorms, winds southeasterly at 5 to 10. Sunrise on Thursday, 6 a.m., sunset at 8:13. Friday is the last day of July. A high of 90 is predicted, and showers and thunderstorms predicted Friday night. There's a 30% chance once again. The winds during the day and evening hours around 5 to 10 miles per hour from the east-southeast. Sunrise on Friday, a minute past 6 a.m., sunset at 12 minutes past 8. For your weekend on Farmers Market Day, which is the first day of August, by the way, Saturday's high temperature 89, the overnight low 68, plenty of sun, clear skies at night. Wind switch to the north at 10 miles per hour. Sunrise on Saturday, a minute past 6, sunset at 8:11. Sunday, about the same, 88 for a high, a low of 68, sunny skies during the day, clear skies at night, winds remain northerly at 10 miles per hour. Sunrise on Sunday, the second day of August, 6:02, sunset at 10 minutes past 8. Monday, the third day of August, a high of 90, a low of 70. A few clouds during the day, also evening clouds, but no rain is expected. Winds out of the southeast at 10 miles per hour. Sunrise on Monday, 6:03, sunset at 8:09. Tuesday is the fourth day of August, a high of 91, a low of 71. A mix of clouds and sun during the day, partly cloudy skies at night. Southerly winds under 10 miles per hour. Sunrise on Tuesday, the fourth, 4 minutes past 6, sunset at 8:08. 1 week from today is the fifth day of August, a Wednesday, a high of 93, a low of 71. Skies partly cloudy during the day and evening hours, wind southwesterly at 5 to 10. Sunrise 5 minutes past 6, sunset at 8:07. Looking into the weatherman's crystal ball for Thursday the 6th and Friday the 7th of August, rain chances under 20%, highs near 90 degrees, overnight lows around 70, winds out of the east to southeast under 10 miles per hour, and no rain is forecasted. And now the news from the Madison County newspapers. A follow-up to a story we've reported the last couple of weeks. The mayor of Alton, David Goins, G-O-I-N-S, was back in the Alton City Council chamber on Monday for this week's meeting of the Committee of the Whole. Goins returned after missing both the Committee of the Whole meeting and the City Council meeting during the week of July 6th. The majority of the City Council said at the time they were not surprised when Goins did not show up. During Monday's meetings, Goins gave no explanation for his absence 2 weeks prior. He declined an interview with the newspaper following the Monday meeting. Goins has not responded to multiple requests from the Alton Telegraph during the ensuing 2 weeks to explain the reason for his unannounced leave. At the July 6 meeting, Corporate Counsel Heidi Eckert revealed the mayor would not be present for that week's Committee of the Whole or the Alton City Council meeting when Alderman Michael Veloff requested to enter closed session. Several City Council members and city staff told the Telegraph it was communicated to them only hours before the July 6 meeting that the mayor was not going to be there. Some members were surprised enough that they shared their own upcoming absences with the Telegraph, clarifying that those absences had been shared in weeks prior to the meeting and that all members had been notified. This marked the first time that Goins has missed a Committee of the Whole or City Council meeting this year, 2026. On July 13th, Goins posted a statement online that somewhat addressed his absence, and he told his staff not to send the statements to the Telegraph, local radio, or television. Council Coordinator Beth Baer confirmed the statement published online came from the mayor. The Telegraph waited to publish a story on the press release in an attempt to hear from Goins directly with the goal of verifying claims in the release. The Telegraph provided Goins an additional opportunity for comment after the Monday meeting. In Goins' online statement, he claimed that the established process was followed, including informing the mayor pro tem, Stephanie Elliott, of his absence and that city functions continued. Goins provided no details or information to support the claim that the established process was followed. When the Telegraph asked Elliott if she was notified in advance of Goins' absence, she provided no comment. The statement also characterized the issue as a manufactured controversy in which no policy violation or misdeed occurred, describing headlines and community responses as misleading. Goins' statement does not directly address concerns from elected officials, including council members and other city leaders, that they were unaware of his departure until the day that he actually left. City Council member John Meenan and also Rosetta Rosie Brown and the city clerk Lauren Wilson also said they were unaware of Goins' departure for the week until the afternoon of July 6th. There was nothing unusual, improper, or irresponsible about my scheduled time off, Goins' statement said. The appropriate individuals knew I would be away. Alton City Council members are scheduled to return to their chambers Wednesday for the next council meeting. Here's an update on that meeting. The Alton City Council meeting on Wednesday featured a tense review of more than two dozen positions appointed by the mayor, David Goins, since May of last year. By 7:30 p.m., two officials had been ousted. Council members voted down motions to reappoint the city attorney, Rodney Caffey, and his brother, Greg Caffey, who served as both director of planning Planning and Development and Director of Code Enforcement for the City of Alton. The City Council moved to reappoint the vast majority of people appointed by Goins since May 14th of 2025. Before the vote, Goins spent several minutes walking the council through a statement shared on the City of Alton's Facebook page roughly 2 hours before the meeting began. That statement said independent legal analysis found the amendment and ordinance to be in violation of state municipal codes. Now, with that said, when this amendment was added to the resolution, added to this ordinance, and I was not there, I felt that it was essential that maybe this should have been laid over until I was able to get back into town, Goins said, adding that I was on vacation for all of you who wondered where I was, as if I was missing in action. But I was on vacation, and I did make all the necessary things known to people so that in my office and my department, the staff knew where I was. It remains clear whether any council members knew Goins would be on vacation before his July 6th departure, but the majority of city council members have said they were unaware until the afternoon of July 6th that Goins was going to be absent from the city council meetings on July 6th and again July 8th. Goins argued Wednesday that he would not submit appointees to the council for review. The list of 27 names provided to council members instead came from the city clerk's

mayor's appointments, except for Rodney and Greg Caffey. Separate motions for approvals will be made, Veloff said. Alderman Chris Bowen seconded the motion. An audible good job came from the audience. Council members then passed 25 appointments in bulk and unanimously. The appointment of Rodney Caffey failed, with council member Stephanie Elliott casting the sole vote in favor of the reappointment. Council member Martha Pfister joined Elliott in support of Greg Caffey's continued appointment, but that motion failed. Council member Rosie Brown, who has previously voted in favor of these appointments, was absent on a previously scheduled and communicated leave. Before the vote began, Goen said he had used outside advice to determine the legality of the ordinances as amended. He did not name the person or people who provided that analysis, though he cited state municipal code in his statement to the council and the community. Goen said he disagreed with the council's assessment and the findings of the corporate counselor Heidi Eckert. Does it invalidate their appointment? I'm in disagreement, Goen said. My corporate counsel does believe that this is a lawful ordinance, but I do plan to seek a declaratory judgment in regards to this and to that amendment, saying that all appointments are null and void. Following the vote, Goens went on record to voice frustration with Veloff's tactics. Prior to me being sworn in my second term at City Council, I was approached by Alderman Veloff, who advised me that he wanted me to remove Rodney Caffey and Greg Caffey, Goen said. He stated that he did have the votes. Goen said he did not accept Veloff's challenge, in part because he felt the appointments were his to make. Goen claimed Veloff said that if the appointment stood, the next 4 years would be very rough for the mayor's office. So everything that Alderman Veloff has done up to this point has been as part of his design, Goen said. And then Veloff cut him off. It's really called job performance, Veloff said. Eckert and Goens had a conversation off mic shortly after the exchange. The review came under a tight deadline set July 8th while Goens was out of office. The deadline was created through an amendment to an Alton employee residency ordinance previously introduced by the mayor. That amendment, brought by Veloff, passed with 5 votes in favor. Only Alderman Brown and Elliott, then serving as mayor pro tem in Goen's absence, voted against the amended ordinance. Under the amendment, all mayoral appointments were subjected to additional review at the next council meeting attended by the mayor, given that all prior appointments are deemed null and void. The amendment also empowers the city council to reject or approve appointments and requires legal counsel to submit an engagement letter to the body. Greg Caffey held appointments across Alton departments and had his work regularly scrutinized by the council. As Director of Planning and Development, he was responsible for administrative work, code enforcement, economic development, grant management, and more. Since taking the position, Greg Caffey has been at the center of a fine from the state of more than $13,000 for missing the annual TIF reports, scrutiny over work beginning on the ANZU, A-N-Z-U, power plant located at number 8 Cut C-U-T Street, questions about possible zoning changes at the former Ursuline Convent located at 845 Danforth, and repeated concerns about missed council meetings where planning and development matters were central. Greg Caffey also served as Director of Development and Housing under the previous
previous mayor, Brant Walker, beginning in 2013. In 2018, Caffey became Walker's director of planning and development and continued in that role under Goins. Rodney Caffey is the

0: The city attorney was at the center of controversy after taking the city to Chancery Court and filing a temporary restraining order against the city. The order, as described in court filings, sought to stop Alton City Council members from passing a legal billing ordinance affecting his contract. The ordinance passed this summer after a Madison County judge lifted the restraining order in March. It set minimum billing standards for contracted legal representatives, allowing city leaders to see how Caffey was spending taxpayer dollars. Before the ordinance, Caffey was required to submit monthly invoices, but those invoices were rarely more than one line requesting payment of an ongoing $10,000 legal fee. Rodney Caffey, by the way, is also the top donor to Gowan's mayoral campaign. In our next story, in the 3 months that the Grafton Ferry has operated under city ownership, ridership has been meeting the numbers needed for the service to make a profit, according to city officials. On April 10th, the ferry that carries vehicles between Grafton and St. Charles County in Missouri made its first crossing of the Mississippi River since November of 2025, when it was still owned by the Calhoun Ferry Company. The city of Grafton officially took ownership of the ferry in January with the help of an Illinois Department of Transportation grant. Previously, the ferry only operated on weekends, but under the city's ownership, it runs 7 days a week, year-round, weather and river levels permitting. Grafton Mayor Mike Morrow said weekday commuter traffic will be key to keeping the service going. George Andres is the chairman of the city's Ferry Task Force Committee, Morrow said. He said Andres has 40 years of experience on Illinois rivers, including a stint as a district engineer for a regional port district. The public port district serves southwestern Illinois through strategic multimodal transportation infrastructure, including the Mississippi River. George Andres gave us an initial benchmark based on his calculations, which have been extremely accurate, Morrow said. He certainly has been a great help. The mayor said Andres worked with Denise Knight, K-N-I-G-H-T, operations manager for the Calhoun Ferry Company, which continues to operate and maintain the Grafton Ferry under a contract with the city, to calculate the ridership needed to keep the service going. Andres kind of laid out with Denise and everybody what we think we need to have, Morrow said. George was estimating that we needed 100 vehicles per day Monday through Friday if we were going to make this feasible. Morrow and Peggy O'Neill, the operations manager for both the city and the ferry, laid out the numbers for the ferry's first 3 months under city ownership. In April, with operations beginning April 10th, a total of 3,231 vehicles used the ferry, including 249 motorcycles and 36 bicycles. Another 127 pedestrians also rode the ferry among the 6,624 total passengers for the month. With the ferry closed for the last 2 days in April and again May 1st because of minor flooding on the Mississippi that restricted access from the Missouri side, the service actually operated for only 18 days that month. I remember that when we opened in April, we said weekends always seemed to be good, Morrow said. However, the proof in the pudding was going to be Monday through Friday with the commuters. We've kind of steadily increased that, he added. The commuters are what's going to make or break this system as we move forward. In May, 6,031 vehicles used the ferry, including 1,176 motorcycles and 70 bicycles. Another 94 pedestrians were among the 13,873 total passengers for the month. Morrow noted that the high number of motorcycles using the ferry in May was because of Grafton's popular bike week between May 12th and May 17th. In June, a total of 5,862 vehicles used the ferry, including 353 motorcycles and 62 bicycles. Another 70 pedestrians also rode the ferry among the 12,708 total passengers for the month. Ridership figures for July were not available at Newstime. This first year is going to be all setting up initial statistics every month that will give us the benchmark for the future, Morrow said. On Tuesday night, the Grafton City Council approved a resolution authorizing the city to enter into a joint funding agreement to use Illinois Department of Transportation funding for the ferry. IDOT gave us an operating agreement between the city and the state, which tells us how to use the funds, Morrow said. With the joint funding agreement, those funds will come to us. This will be the first joint funding agreement since we've taken over the operation. We'll get federal monies, we'll also get state monies, and that comes to about $55,000 for the operations of the ferry, he said. And with the counts that go up every year we operate, that funding will also go up. So that's why it's important to do that, because that money that the feds and the state give us will help us operate the ferry. Calhoun Ferry Company was unable to access state and federal funds as a private organization, the mayor explained. But as a government entity, which is the city, owns it, we can and we have collected the money, which is a real advantage. We're hoping that every year that the funding will go up, because if it goes up, that means we are successful, the mayor said. He said he wasn't sure whether it would be necessary to approve a new joint funding agreement every year. In any event, we'll do whatever we need to do to keep this system operating, the mayor added. The state funding is intended to help with the ferry's operations for the first 2 years, the mayor added. All of this is geared towards weaning everything off the state funding to just work with the ferry funding, and we'll make it on our own, he added. So by that time, we should be able to kick off the training wheels. The mayor said he is getting feedback from the business owners about the benefits of having the ferry run every day. If you talk to any of these business owners, they'll tell you that when the ferry is running, their businesses are booming, he said. People are coming into town and they're stopping. When the ferry's not running, they really know that. They can tell the difference. The mayor said the ferry fits in perfectly with the city's strategy of promoting its proximity to the mighty Mississippi for tourists and residents of the St. Louis region who visit for the scenery along the Great River Road, which is Illinois Route 100, activities and events year-round, along with visiting restaurants and bars. I've used the term that we face the river and we embrace it, Morrow said. A lot of other towns turn their backs to the river and then they hide behind a levee. That's what makes this a great little river town. It's that we're open to the river and we respect it, he said. Visitors wouldn't come here if we didn't do that, and our town would not be as successful as it is today. And we've learned that the Oberweis, Oberweis ice cream and dairy store is now open in Glencarvan. The store had a ribbon-cutting event July 21st at their new location, which is at 2443 Troy Road. Oberweis has 42 locations. This is the first in the Metro East. Our experience is all about family creating those special moments, whether it's after a sporting event, a club event, school, good weather, or bad weather. Oberweis CEO Renato, R-E-N-A-T-O, DePaulias said, last name D-E, capital P-A-O-L-I-S. 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That treat features vanilla soft serve blended with Snickers, pretzels, caramel, chocolate sauce, and then topped with a chocolate-dipped pretzel. We wanted to do something very sweet and salty, something to connect with the community, he said. We're really excited about doing these community flavors, DePaulias said. Nearly 28 minutes past the hour, an Alton woman, one of three indicted in the October the 11th, 2025 shooting of an Alton man, was sentenced to 10 years in prison after pleading guilty to a Class X felony in the case. Chelsea, C-H-E-L-S-E-A-N, Stout, S-T-O-U-T, 36, pled guilty May 5th to aggravated battery with a gun, a Class X felony. A charge of obstructing justice, a Class 4 felony, was dropped as part of the plea. After being sentenced, she filed a motion for a reduction in sentence that, too, was denied. Also charged were Rico F. Long, 45. He lives in the 1000 block of Elliott in Alton, and Stacy T. Samuels, 47, of the 400 block of Anna in East Alton. Both were indicted for aggravated battery with a firearm and possession of a firearm by a repeat felony offender, all Class X felonies. They're still awaiting trial. Stout was initially charged October 14th, the others charged October 16th. According to court documents, Stout had the other two come over to her residence to batter her boyfriend. Long and Samuels had guns, took the victim out of the residence at gunpoint, and forced him towards a wooded area at the end of a dead-end street. Fearing for his life, the victim attempted to escape. He was shot multiple times in the legs. Stout then left with the other suspects and lied to police about her knowledge of the incident. It was noted that Long had prior convictions of unlawful delivery of a controlled substance out of Madison County from 2015 and unlawful delivery of a controlled substance within 1,000 feet of a school from 2009 out of Madison County. Samuels has prior convictions for aggravated battery and unlawful delivery of a controlled substance, both out of Madison County from 2015, also domestic battery out of Madison County from 2019, and again in 2022. Their convictions make them ineligible to possess weapons. Long and Samuels have only been charged, remain innocent until found guilty in a court of law, and also not all charges may have been reported by the newspaper. We're halfway through the reading of the Madison County newspapers on this Wednesday, July 29th, 2026. This broadcast is a service of the Mind's Eye Radio Network. If you have questions regarding the content of this reading, please reach out to Mind's Eye Monday through Friday during normal business hours at 618-394-6446, 618-394-6446, or 314-241-3400, 314-241-3400. For the remainder of this evening, the overnight low predicted to be 70 degrees with clear skies, winds east at 5 miles per hour. On your Thursday and Friday, the 30th and 31st day of July, high temperatures both days near 89, overnight lows 72. There is a small chance of rain Thursday evening, and again Friday evening, those chances less than 40%. The weekend looking great, around 85 to 90 degrees for a high, both on Saturday and Sunday, overnight lows in the upper 60s, and no chance of rain. Returning to the news, we learn that U-Haul trucks are arriving at the Midwest Clearance Center. 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New customers renting a self-storage unit and existing customers renting additional units qualify for the 1 year price lock. 34 minutes past the hour, we learn that Source Juicery, that's SourceJuicery, will close its storefront in downtown Edwardsville as its owner considers a new business model with less emphasis on a permanent retail location. The business, located at 228 North Main Street, will remain open this week and next week and and could operate for an additional week, the owner, Michelle Motley, said. An exact closing date has not been set. It really depends on staffing and available supplies. Store hours until closure are 7 a.m. to 3 p.m. Tuesday through Saturday. We're closing our storefront here on Main Street, and we're looking to do something a little different with our business model to kind of hopefully find a place that fits into current consumer needs and that helps support keeping our product but not having the strong storefront presence, Motley said. Motley, who opened Source Juicery in 2016, says she has been considering closing the storefront for some time. She says the challenges associated with operating a large business on Main Street meant the location just hasn't made sense for us to keep maintaining it as a business. Construction on Main Street has also been challenging for the business the last couple of years, she said. It's not the only factor, but it's definitely a contributor to this decision, she said. Motley said Source Juicery will provide updates for the closing date as the weeks continue. We're just trying to keep everyone in the loop on social media and do our best all around, she added. The business currently has 220 employees. Motley says she appreciates the support that Source Juicery has received from customers and employees. She said the business is leaving its storefront with a lot of gratitude to the community, and we are excited to find ways to get creative and continue serving our customers. Source Juicery will continue participating in the Land of Goshen community market and will explore opportunities at other farmers markets in the area. Customers will also be able to redeem their gift cards at the farmers market locations. The business will continue to use social media to announce its closing date and provide future plans. Turning the page, a Dorsey man was sentenced to 9 years in prison for a May carjacking. Troy E. Chappell, C-H-A-P-P-E-L-L, 30, of Dorsey, pleaded guilty to vehicular hijacking, a Class 1 felony, and aggravated fleeing or attempting to elude a peace officer, a Class 3 felony. Charges of felon in possession of a gun, a second aggravated fleeing charge, both Class 3 felonies, and possession of a controlled substance and retail theft under $300, second offense, both Class 4 felonies, were dropped as part of the plea. He was sentenced to 9 years on the vehicular hijacking charge and 3 years for aggravated fleeing, but the sentences will run concurrently or at the same time. Chappell had been arrested May 19th after police chased him through multiple jurisdictions. The pursuit ended at a Love's Travel Stop in Hamel. According to court documents filed at the time of his arrest, officers responded to a theft report at the Godfrey Walmart. Workers told deputies that a theft had occurred 2 days prior and the suspect had returned to the gas pumps. Chappell fled when officers walked towards his vehicle. Using license plate reader cameras, deputies located Chappell, and when officers approached the residence, he fled, running through multiple stop signs and reaching speeds of over 140 miles per hour. Officers used stop sticks, but he continued to flee on flat tires. He stopped at a gas station. Chappell then fled from his vehicle, entered a vehicle of a gas station customer who was standing there filling the tank, and attempted to drive off. Officers got in front of the vehicle, pointed their guns at him. He changed his mind. A search of his vehicle revealed a stun gun and a vial of liquid that field tested as methamphetamine. Next, we learned the Jerseyville City Council voted Tuesday night to unanimously approve a new four-year contract with Union City Workers. Following a closed executive session to discuss the contract agreement with Local 1479 of the American Federation of State, County, and Municipal Employees, the council returned to open session and voted in favor of the contract covering 4 years, beginning July 1st, 2026 to June 30th of 2030. I think the agreement was fair, the mayor, Kevin Stork, said after the meeting. Everyone got a little bit of what they wanted. A lot of it was just cleaning up some of the language of things that happened throughout the year. You realize as the year progresses that it needs to be changed. Stork said the new deal with its 13 unionized city employees also adds an incentive program. It's like a financial incentive for if they hold certain certifications or show proficiency in operation of all city equipment, he said. There are dollars tied to that type of achievement. Eric Roman, R-O-H-M-A-N, staff representative for Local 1479, attended the meeting and signed the contract on behalf of the union afterward. We feel good about the agreement, Roman said. The agreement provides respect for the work that our members do. It's difficult and often dangerous. This agreement came about because of the solidarity of our membership, he said. Our members came together and really fought for a fair contract. Ultimately, this contract we're proud of. I'm happy that it provides a fair wage increase that allows our members to support their family and their lives here. Our members care a lot about this city. Roman also expressed satisfaction with the new incentives for the union members and the contract. Those incentives are meant to ensure that our members are capable and able to carry out the city's task and to provide fair compensation for that, he said. It won't be just my signature on there, but the signature of the folks who actually will do the work and keep the city functioning. Tuesday's meeting included the swearing-in of Austin Lang, L-A-I-N-G, as the newly hired patrolman for the Jerseyville Police Department. The police chief, Danny Green, noted that the department had recently completed its testing of applicants for the patrolman division. Lang was our number one person on the list, the chief said. He impressed all of our commissioners, and we're looking forward to getting him into the academy and then getting him on the road. Green pointed out that Lang would become the department's 17th police officer. We needed one more because now we're expanding their second school resource officer. We're going to have one in the middle school now, the police chief said. We haven't had that before, so we needed more people. The meeting started with a brief public hearing on the city's fiscal year 2026-2027 appropriations ordinance. Nobody spoke when the public was given an opportunity to comment on the spending plan. Council member Tony Steckel, Commissioner of Accounts and Finance, briefly reiterated remarks he made at the June 23rd meeting when he explained that the city uses an appropriation system instead of a budget officer system. He noted that when the appropriation system provides the maximum amount of spending for a municipality, while the budget officer system attempts to estimate actual spending. The fiscal year 2026-2027 appropriations ordinance sets maximum spending allowed for all funds, including any potential capital projects, at $27,454,872. Steckel noted last month that over the past 5 years, the city's actual expenditures each year have averaged about 45% of the appropriations ordinance total. The council voted unanimously to approve the filing of the appropriations ordinance. In other action Tuesday night, the Jerseyville City Council voted unanimously to approve the following: a petition submitted by William Arnold to amend zoning of 406 East Prairie Street from R3 to R4 for intended use as a multifamily rental property. A request from Dennis Ford on behalf of the Jerseyville Lions Club for the annual Lions Club Candy Day fundraising event that'll be held 11 a.m. to 6:30 p.m. Friday, September 25th at the intersection of West County Road and Illinois Route 109. The rain date, by the way, is October 2nd. A contribution of $250 to the Jersey Community Hospital Foundation for the annual Lucky Duck Derby to be held Thursday, September 10th at Raging Rivers Water Park, located in Grafton. And the council also noted the Rock the Block event, 7 p.m. to 10 p.m. Friday, August 14th, will be featuring the Yacht Rockers. It will be held in the City Center Plaza between the Germania Brew House at 309 North State Street and the Dairy Queen at 407 State Street. Nearly 13 minutes before the hour, let's review the obituaries in today's newspaper. Jennifer Ann Norman Allman, A-L-L-M-A-N, passed away on July 18th in Alton. A Jerseyville resident, Sue Cates, C-A-T-E-S, 64, when she crossed over on Tuesday, July 21st at home. Michael J. Osborne of Godfrey passed away on July 9th. John Pfeiffer, P-F-E-I-F-E-R, Jerseyville, 67, made his final walk from his home in Jerseyville on the 16th of July. Franklin Wagner, W-A-G-N-E-R, was 90 years old, a St. Louis resident, crossed over on Sunday, July 9th, at Evelyn's house. Jenny Kirshner, K-E-R-S-H-N-E-R, Roxana, 79, passed away on July 20th in Roxana. Margaret Shoup, S-H-U-P-E, of Carrollton, nickname was Jean, 94, died on Tuesday, June 30th, while at home. Robert, last name G-R-E-E-A-R, of Godfrey, 86, went home to be with the Lord on July 19th. Daughter and wife present by his side. Joseph Holliday of Alton, 62, departed this world on July 12th. Terry McMinnis, M-C-I-N-N-I-S, Wood River, 64, died at her home on July 18th. Jennifer E. Scholbe, S-C-H-O-L-B-E, Jen was her nickname, passed away at the age of 42 on Monday, July 20th. She lived in Bethaldo. Philip David Bear, B-E-A-R, died on July 3rd in Winter Garden, Florida. He had lived in Alton, Illinois. Lorraine Cooper of Bunnell, 96, died at the Glenwood in Staunton on Thursday, July 16th. Charles Dean Hatfield of Cottage Hills, he was a retired senior petty officer, passed away recently, no date of passing provided. Margaret Ann Pruitt, P-R-U-I-T-T, of Staunton, 76, passed on Tuesday, July 7th at Community Hospital in Staunton. Derek A. Stroggins of Piazza passed away recently, no date of passing provided for Derek. James Madison Varner, V-A-R-N-E-R, of Heron, Illinois, passed away at the age of 76. His nickname was Matt. Ruth Marie Ferguson of Jacksonville, formerly of Greenfield, passed away on July 16th. Robert D. Sutton of Bumpus, B-U-M-P-U-S, Mills, Tennessee, has passed away. No date of passing provided and no Illinois hometown provided. Gwendolyn King, Her nickname was Gwen, lived in South Roxana, passed away at the age of 70 in Roxana on Friday, July 10th. Finally, James Rock of Wood River passed away at the age of 89 on July 12th. Those are the most recent obituaries. Again, if you have questions regarding content of the obituaries or the news stories, reach out to Mind's Eye at 314-241-3400, 314-241-3400, or 618-394-6446. Returning to the news, an East Alton man was charged Tuesday with threatening to shoot up Bethaldo schools and the police department and to kill specific officers. Mark J. Schrader, S-C-H-R-A-D-E-R, 35, lives in the 400 block of Douglas Street in East Alton, was charged July 21st in Madison County Circuit Court with three counts of making a terrorist threat, all Class X felonies, and two counts of threatening a public official, both Class 3 felonies. The Bethaldo Police Department presented the case. Court documents indicate that Schrader communicated to employees of OSF St. Anthony's Health Center on July 10th that he intended to shoot up the Bethaldo school system and it was going to be like Columbine. He also told hospital employees that he would start a war with the Bethaldo Police Department and he knew how to get a gun. He would harm himself and also the police officers. On July 20th, he made a statement to Bethaldo police officers that when I buy a Mac-10 and turn your department into Swiss cheese, don't be surprised, and then threatened to kill two specific officers. Schrader was then taken into custody with the assistance of the U.S. Marshal Service. He went to jail. According to a petition to deny pretrial release filed by the Madison County State's Attorney's Office, police had been given information about Schrader making those threats. He was later contacted by officers and made threats to harm those officers and to shoot up the entire police department. He has a prior conviction for aggravated battery on a police officer and also threatening a public official in 2019. In that case, he was charged on June 10th of 2019, pled guilty on June 14th, and was given 2 years probation. Officials with the Bethaldo School District could not be reached for comment Wednesday morning, and as of Wednesday morning, Schrader was being transferred to the Madison County Jail. It was noted that any threats to schools or police officers will be dealt with immediately and with the utmost seriousness. We've learned an Alton man released from the Illinois Department of Corrections in February for very similar crimes was charged on Monday after an alleged June and July crime spree that included armed robbery, burglary, and attempted burglary. Willie L. Carter, 53, of Alton, was charged July 20th with two counts of armed robbery, both Class X felonies, and burglary and attempted burglary, both Class 2 felonies. The Alton Police Department brought that case. Court documents state on June 8th, Carter allegedly took cash from the Hit and Run convenience store at 1818 Washington Avenue by threatening force while armed with a gun. On June 18th, took cash from the Shell gas station at 2500 Brown Street by threatening force while carrying a gun. On June 23rd, threw a concrete block through the front of a building, and on July 7th, entered the BP Amoco at 4200 College Avenue in order to commit a theft. He went to jail. According to a petition to deny pretrial release filed by the Madison County State's Attorney's Office and also statements from the Alton Police Department, Carter had been released from the Illinois Department of Corrections in February for very similar crimes, including armed robbery and throwing bricks through store windows. Within a month, he allegedly committed four different crimes, two while having a gun. During the two armed robberies, investigators allege Carter entered the businesses wearing a mask, displayed a gun, and demanded money from employees before running away on foot. No injuries reported in those incidents. He was taken into custody July 17, 2026, and charged on July 20th. Next, we learn a weekend fire that broke out in a vehicle parked in the garage of a home in the Grafton Hills neighborhood of Grafton destroyed most of the house, according to fire officials. QEM Fire Protection District Chief Aaron Darr said firefighters were called at 5:53 p.m. on Saturday to the house located at 472 Grafton Hills Drive for a report of a vehicle on fire inside of a garage. The garage was heavily involved when firefighters arrived at the scene, Darr said. It was an attached garage. There was a lot of fire and smoke coming out of that garage. The fire chief said all of the humans inside the house had gotten out successfully. Firefighters went into the house and pulled out a pet dog. The homeowner reported the fire had broken out in the vehicle, which was parked inside of the garage. QEM requested mutual aid from the Godfrey Fire Protection District, the Brighton Betsy Ann Fire Protection District, the Fielden Volunteer Fire Department, and the Jerseyville Fire Department. They sent a ladder truck. The Jersey Community Hospital ambulance also drove to the scene. As far as the structure itself, it's a total loss, Darr said. The personal possessions, we did say the first floor and the basement. They had some heavy smoke and water damage. They may be able to get some of the personal possessions out, like photographs. Besides the fire itself, firefighters also had to contend with the sweltering heat on Saturday. The heat was difficult to battle, the chief said. We had to take numerous breaks. It was manpower heavy because of the heat. A couple of times we rotated crews because the heat was getting to everyone. He added that a house next door had minor heat damage to its exterior. The fire itself took about 5 hours to put out, 15 firefighters involved in battling that blaze. Thanks for joining us for this reading of the Madison County newspapers on this Wednesday, the 29th of July. If you have questions, give us a call at 314-241-3400. My name is Rob Johnson. Until we meet again.
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2: Good evening. This evening, expect clear skies. Tonight, expect clear skies with a low near 80. Thursday, look for partly cloudy skies with a high near 85. Thursday night, expect clear skies with a low near 78. Friday, expect sunshine with a high near 94. Get your weather every hour right here on Mind's Eye Radio, your virtual newsstand.
3: In Belleville and Fairview Heights, it's sunny and 86 degrees. In O'Fallon, it's sunny and 83 degrees.

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0: 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And that is a digital coupon item. And the last item in the Dierberg's ad, actually there's two. 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
1: Good evening. This evening, expect clear skies. Tonight, expect clear skies with a low near 80. Thursday, look for partly cloudy skies with a high near 85. Thursday night, expect clear skies with a low near 78. Friday, expect sunshine with a high near 94. Get your weather every hour right here on Mind's Eye Radio, your virtual newsstand.
2: In Belleville and Fairview Heights, it's sunny and 86 degrees. In O'Fallon, it's sunny and 83 degrees.
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4: When it comes to violence in the schools, sometimes even teachers have something to learn. This is CNN's Soledad O'Brien for Do the Right Thing. As Joseph from Harrisburg, Pennsylvania writes, anyone can become a role model.
5: I'd like to tell you about a teacher I had for a class in school. This teacher was always very hard on one kid. I thought it was downright despicable that a teacher would pick on this kid day after day. One day, I just got sick and tired of it and yelled at him, "You're prejudiced against this kid. You pick on this kid every day. You call him stupid and put him down all the time." He agreed to stop picking on the student, and I was very happy that I had taken a stand for my beliefs. One of the major reasons young people in our world use violence is that they see older people acting cruel and think, since the adults do it, I can do it. These role models have to realize that many kids are watching them and doing exactly what they do. We must all help to stop violence, not only in our communities, but around the world. I personally commit to stand up against harmful and violent behavior of other people. I will take a stand in my school and work hard to achieve peace in the world by encouraging my peers to treat others in positive ways. One person can change only one thing, but by working together, we can all change the world.
4: 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I'm Soledad O'Brien.
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3: 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Showtime is at 2 p.m. And on Tuesday, March 25th, the St. Louis Blues host the Montreal Canadiens at the Enterprise Center. 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
7: After 3 years of in-depth analysis, the presidentially appointed United States Commission on Ocean Policy issued a detailed report and a list of recommendations. The White House responded with the U.S. Ocean Action Plan, a plan to protect and sustain America's natural resources in our ocean world. James Conaton, chairman of the White House Council on Environmental Quality, says the U.S. Ocean Action Plan takes a three-pronged approach to ocean-based issues. Besides its education initiative, it sets dozens of short and long-term goals.
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7: I'm Marilyn Cooley. 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
2: What's in, what's not, what's happening, and who's hot? 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

Hello and welcome to RadioEye's reading of this week's edition of People Magazine. 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Our front page main story this week is a People exclusive, Rosie, Unfiltered. Back with a one-woman show, Rosie O'Donnell lets loose about dropping 60 pounds, her lasting friendship with Madonna, and the surprises and challenges of life with five kids. Weight loss, her facelift, and family healing. Plus, William Shatner and daughter Melanie, how we survived cancer together. Chatter. You've got an infinity pool looking over a paddock full of kangaroos. If that doesn't say honeymoon, I don't know what does. Robert Irwin, suggesting Taylor Swift and Travis Kelce honeymoon at Australia Zoo to access Hollywood. I mean, I regret probably 95 to 2003. Lance Bass on his style evolution to People. I feel like I've always just been into art. There's probably some weird quantum dimension somewhere crazy where I'm like a mathematician. Willow Smith on whether she always wanted to be an artist on Jimmy Kimmel Live. My sex life is back. Batting 100, Halle Berry on her life post-menopause on Today. I never ever get sick of doing it, like I will do it if people ask me in airports anytime. Molly Shannon on her superstar pose on Late Night with Seth Meyers. People contents, Rosie O'Donnell. The comic talks about everything from family healing to her facelift. Love Island, USA. Winners Bryce, Alakai, and Trinity Tatum get ready for the real world. Raising 37 kids, how Paul and Jean Briggs made it work in West Virginia. This week, Scoop, Katie Holmes strikes up a new romance with artist Jason Bard Yarmonsky. Former Spice Girl Mel C gets married in England. Jelly Roll and Bunny XO finalize their divorce and more celebrity news. Toxic love story, Michelle Hadley spent 3 months in jail for alleged cyberstalking, but was actually being framed by her vengeful ex-fiancé. Emmy Rossum, a star since her teens, the actress is now a happy mom of two and the lead of a new crime drama. Afro Jack and Electra. The Dutch DJ and Italian pop star are huge celebrities in Europe, but say their love for each other is all that matters. Star Trek icon William Shatner and his daughter Melanie open up about both surviving stage 4 cancer. Star Treks. Major Dad Energy. Tom Holland pictured left, looked on while Matt Damon snapped a photo on the red carpet during the Odyssey's premiere in New York City on July 14th. The actors play father-son duo Odysseus and Telemachus in the film. Leading ladies. The female stars of The Odyssey, pictured from left, Anne Hathaway, Lupita Nyong'o, Charlize Theron, Zendaya, and Samantha Morton, took in the moment at the New York City premiere on July 14th. The highly anticipated adaptation of Homer's 3,000-year-old epic brought in $124.5 million during its opening weekend. Believers for Life. A day before taking the stage for the FIFA World Cup final halftime show, Justin Bieber shed his shirt during a surprise performance of Yukon at Fanatics Fest in New York City on July 18th. Top of their games, Jalen Brunson, pictured left, met up with Prince Harry on July 16th at the Time 100 Sports Gala, where both men were honorees. The athlete for leading the Knicks to a championship title in June, and the Duke of Sussex for his work in creating the Invictus Games. Stop! No anchovies! Ben Stiller hit the streets of London's Primrose Hill neighborhood to shoot a scene from the upcoming Netflix flick, A Matter of Time, on July 13th.
The actor and co-stars Nicholas Galitzine and Bella McLean are filming the fantasy rom-com around London and in Dorset, England. Superstar skater, Olympic gold medalist Alyssa Liu showed off her new hardware in People's Photo Booth after winning the trophy for Best Breakthrough Athlete at the ESPY Awards on July 15th. It was surreal to be up on the stage in front of so many incredible athletes, she says. Jersey Boys. John Bon Jovi, pictured right, was joined by longtime friend and fellow New Jersey native Bruce Springsteen, pictured center, on July 14th for a backstage huddle on night four of his sold-out nine-show residency at Madison Square Garden in New York City. Did this really happen? Bon Jovi cheekily wrote on Instagram, "Yes, it did." Family Night. Pitcher Justin Verlander posed with his wife, model Kate Upton, and kids Bellamy 1 and Genevieve 7 before taking the field for the 2026 MLB All-Star Game on July 14th, days after announcing his retirement from MLB. Woman of the Hour, Jennifer Lopez shimmered in custom Dolce & Gabbana during a lavish concert to close out the fashion house's Alta Moda 2026 runway presentations in Taormina, Italy, on July 16th. She performed hits including Love Don't Cost a Thing and Let's Get Loud. Exclusive fairy tale beginning. Charlotte Hornets forward Royce O'Neal and actress Paige Hurd said "I do" at Ohika Castle in Huntington, New York, on July 18th. She makes everything feel like home, O'Neal says. Blonde hair, don't care. Fresh off appearing as JFK Jr. In another Ryan Murphy project, Paul Anthony Kelly showed off his dramatic new do while filming the 13th season of American Horror Story in New York City on July 20th. World Cup stars. Years before they competed as rivals during the 2026 FIFA World Cup final on July 19th, Spain's Lamine Yamal, pictured below right, and Argentina's Lionel Messi crossed paths during a charity calendar photo shoot inset. At the time, Yamal was just a few months old. From 2007, the photo is Lionel Messi giving baby Lamine a bath. Ferran Torres, number 7, who scored the game-winning goal, enjoyed a moment with the World Cup trophy after securing Spain's 1-0 win, the country's first in 16 years, over defending champions Argentina in East Rutherford, New Jersey. Javier Bardem cheered for his home country. He's pictured with Jessica Alba. Beyoncé and Jay-Z, not pictured, joined the sea of celeb fans at the big game. Timothée Chalamet presented the official game ball before taking his seat next to Kylie Jenner. Shakira hit the stage with Burna Boy and members of Uganda's Ghetto Kids dance troupe during the first ever FIFA World Cup final halftime show in support of the FIFA Global Citizen Education Fund. The stars' studded lineup included BTS, Coldplay, Justin Bieber, Madonna, and The Muppets. Scoop. All the Hollywood news you need to know. New York romance. Inside Katie Holmes' date nights with artist Jason Bard Yamarsky. Katie Holmes has a new flame lighting up her love life. The Dawson's Creek alum, 47, had fans buzzing when she stepped out hand-in-hand with Jason Bard Yamarsky, a New York-based artist, at a July 10th screening of The Invite in East Hampton. "He was whispering in her ear and she was laughing," says an onlooker. Inside, the eyewitness adds, Holmes put her head on her date's shoulder. They seemed very easy together, and there was a smile on her face all night. Yamarsky, 38, a School of Visual Arts graduate known for his paintings and drawings centered on themes of aging, time, and memory, has had his work displayed in museums including the Brooklyn Museum of Art and in the windows of Bergdorf Goodman.
He met Holmes at a dinner earlier this summer, another source says, adding, they went on a date shortly after, and she finds him interesting. Katie has always been drawn to people who are creative. She loves being around people who are passionate about what they do. The Manhattan-based Holmes has kept her love life largely out of the spotlight since her high-profile marriage to Tom Cruise from 2006 to 2012. The two share daughter Suri, 20, currently studying at Carnegie Mellon University. Prior to Yarmarski, she was briefly linked to musician Bobby Wooten III in 2022 and dated Jamie Foxx from 2013 to 2019. Following her role in the 2024 Broadway revival of Our Town and this June's Tribeca Festival premiere of Happy Hours, the romantic comedy drama Holmes wrote, directed, and co-stars in opposite longtime friend Joshua Jackson, whom she briefly dated during their time on Dawson's Creek, a burgeoning new relationship might fit nicely into her life. Days after her movie date with Yarmarski, they were spotted having dinner in New York City, walking together, hugging, smiling at each other, and patting each other on the back, says a third source. They look so happy and in love. Jack Smart with Pernilla Sedenheim, Travis Cronin, and Elizabeth Rosner. Ariana Grande and her ex are taking things very slowly with rekindled romance. Nearly 2 months after splitting from her Wicked co-star Ethan Slater, Ariana Grande is moving forward by revisiting her past. The singer and actress, 33, and her former backup dancer, Ricky Alvarez, 35, whom she dated from 2015 to 16, have reunited and are taking things very slowly, according to a source. Ariana has always considered Ricky a friend, the insider says. She's not held ill will against him. Ricky is dependable, trustworthy, and very supportive. Ariana feels she can be herself around Ricky. The source adds that Grande loves how funny he is.

never ends. Mel C gets married with three Spice Girls in attendance. In the 90s, Mel C. Chisholm was all about girl power. Now she's about wedding goals. The Spice Girls singer, 52, and Australian model Chris Dingwall exchanged vows at a friend's lakeside property in Cumbria, England on July 18th. The pair, who matched on the dating app Raya before going on their first date in 2023, celebrated with family and friends, including fellow Spice Girls Emma Bunton, Jerry Halliwell Horner, and Melanie Mel B. Brown. Although Victoria Beckham was unable to attend, Chisholm said she played a special role by designing her dream dress for the occasion. Victoria was so excited about being able to do this for me and having her and Scarlett, Chisholm's 17-year-old daughter from a previous relationship, there. Every step of the way has been very special, Chisholm told Vogue. She also revealed that the something borrowed she wore for her legal ceremony in Australia before the wedding was a VB lace cami dress from Beckham's personal collection. The spark was immediate. Chisholm on a relationship with Dingwall to Vogue. Still booked and busy, Corbin Benson on his career boom as LA Law turns 40. Corbin Benson has been a TV and film fixture since breaking out in L.A. Law in 1986, up to current roles on Your Friends and Neighbors, The Lincoln Lawyer, and The Fall and Rise of Reggie Dinkins. He's also working on a book about his collection of 10,000 snow globes. You're busier than ever at 71. What's that been like? I love work. There's so much to explore at this age. Your Friends and Neighbors has hit, so that's a big deal. But I've put my kids through school and we own a house, so I can afford to not do things if I'm not interested. Any secrets to the success of your 37-year marriage to Amanda Pays? What we've done is sticking together through the bad times. It's just too easy to give up. Do you still get approached by fans? I'm blessed. I was never super famous. My wife and our four sons can easily go places, and I get stopped just enough to feed my ego and get a good table every now and then. Jillian Telling. The Power of the Force. Star Wars lightsaber sells for a record-setting $3.75 million. The lure of Star Wars memorabilia has reached new heights. On July 15th, the lightsaber Luke Skywalker, Mark Hamill, used while battling Darth Vader in 1980's Star Wars Episode V, The Empire Strikes Back, sold for $3.75 million, setting an auction record for a Star Wars prop, according to Heritage Auctions. The starting bid for the coveted prop was a reported $1 million. Officially over, Jelly Roll and Bunny XO finalized their divorce 2 months after filing. Jelly Roll and Bunny XO announced the end of their marriage in June, and 1 month later, they are legally unmarried. The country superstar 41 and the dumb blonde podcast host 46 finalized their divorce on July 17th, according to court documents obtained by People. There was never any desire to drag the process out, a source says. As for their settlement, the insider adds, he's a very generous person by nature and wanted to make sure the divorce was handled fairly and respectfully. Jelly, born Jason DeFord, filed to end their nearly 10-year marriage on May 18th. When the news broke a month later, Bunny, a.k.a. Alyssa DeFord, said on her podcast that Jelly had filed the papers, citing irreconcilable differences after they had an argument on Mother's Day. Nobody cheated on the other person. It's literally just we served our purpose for each other, she said at the time. With the divorce behind them, Jelly, who is dad to daughter Bailey, 18, and son Noah, 9, from previous relationships, is on tour and in a good place, the source adds. Jeff Nelson. Montel Jordan on life after second successful prostate cancer treatment. This is how we do

singer Montel Jordan, 57, is once again in remission after a second bout with prostate cancer last year, following an initial diagnosis and treatment in 2024. How are you feeling? My last results show my PSA level at 0.01, which is cancer-free. I have been touring and preparing for the September 1st release of our children's book, Shiloh and the Not-So-Scary Girl Above His Bed, written with his wife, Kristen, with whom he shares 5 kids. What are you doing to stay healthy? I've limited sugar and no dairy or pork products, and I'm staying active. My prayer life and family support is a huge part of my mental and physical health. Why is it important for men to get tested? Cancer is silent and savage. Men need to advocate for themselves. We can't wait until it's too late before getting checked. Jeremy Hallegar. A tearful goodbye. Nolan Wells remembered at emotional funeral as family seeks the truth. Hundreds packed a church in Ocean Springs, Mississippi on July 20th to remember Nolan Wells, an 18-year-old college student and athlete whose mysterious disappearance and death after a bustling 4th of July party on Horn Island garnered national attention. Nolan, we love you. We'll continue to fight for you, his mom, Christine Wansley, said, alongside Wells's father, Elmore Wansley, who echoed her words. Nolan meant a lot to a lot of people. Both parents broke down as they spoke, choking on tears. Elmore said he'd nicknamed his son Mr. Cool Hands for his ability to score touchdowns. And Christine said the gentle, open-hearted teen dreamed of being a dad one day, even picking out names for 3 daughters. I ask that each of you keep Nolan's memory alive, she said. Hold him close in your hearts and never stop saying his name. The Jackson County Sheriff's Department continues to investigate the case, with official and outside autopsies pending, as of press time, and a grand jury expected to review the findings. Reverend Al Sharpton delivered Wells' eulogy and said he was offering a $50,000 reward for information, with Tyler Perry offering another $50,000. The family's attorney, Ben Crump, who confirmed to People that they soon plan to analyze Wells' phone, made another plea for answers. We stand for truth, no matter who it implicates or exonerates. Janelle Griffith. 1934 to 2026, 227 Dad Hal Williams dies at 91. In the second half of the 80s, 227's Hal Williams, who died on July 15th at age 90, was, for that time, a primetime TV rarity, a black actor playing a devoted husband and father. Born in Columbus, Ohio, he made an early mark in the 70s with recurring roles on Sanford and Son and The Waltons before being cast as Lester Jenkins on 227 opposite Marla Gibbs and Regina King as his on-screen wife and daughter, respectively. He gave me a sense of safety that extended far beyond the work we did together, King wrote on Instagram. Passages. Deaths. Mary Jo M.J. Shannon, the mother of Kris Jenner and a recurring presence on Keeping Up with the Kardashians, died on July 16th. She was 91. Scott Bryce, who was paired with Meg Ryan on As the World Turns in the 80s, died on July 12th at 68. Brenda Fricker, 81, who won an Oscar for 1989's My Left Foot, died on July 16th. Babies, Vice President J.D. Vance, 42, and his wife Usha, 40, welcomed their 4th child, a boy named Alec, on July 19th. He is the first child born to a sitting vice president in more than 150 years. Weddings, Maddie Healy, 37, frontman for the 1975, and model Gabriette Bechtel, 29, married on July 18th in L.A. They announced their engagement in June 2024. Splits, Julia Garner, 32, and Foster the People frontman Mark Foster, 42, have separated after more than 6 years of marriage. Country singer Ray Lynn, 32, and her husband Josh Davis, 35, are divorcing after 10 years of marriage.
Time to smile. 20 nurses from same labor and delivery unit are pregnant. Dayton, Ohio. They deliver babies every day. And now 20 nurses at Premier Health Miami Valley Hospital are expecting their own little ones. Riley Batten, pictured sixth from left, one of the expectant moms among the staff of more than 200, says, "It's hard to put into words how special it has been to share the milestone with her coworkers." 15 of the moms-to-be, who range from 14 to 37 weeks into their pregnancies, gathered for a photo to commemorate the occasion. And that picture is above. Says Batten, "Being able to share the excitement, encourage one another, and experience pregnancy alongside women who feel like family has made this journey even more meaningful." Kayla Grant. Fun fact, the pregnancies break the hospital's previous record of 11 in 2019. So the picture is a large like lobby area. They're all dressed the same with their blue scrub pants and black t-shirts, and they're all lined up there holding their baby bumps. Ape shares tender moment with baby bird, Albuquerque. After a baby bird landed in the habitat of Eve, a siamang, at the ABQ Biopark Zoo, the ape's maternal instincts kicked into gear. Megan Adina, a member of the primate care team, said in a video shared by the zoo in June that while at first she wasn't sure how Eve would handle the tiny creature, she quickly saw that she was actually being very gentle. Adina waited for the right moment and eventually retrieved the bird to reunite it with its own mom. It's a gentle reminder that these animals are intelligent and have instincts that go deeper than we can imagine, Adina said of Eve's behavior. Charlotte Phillip. So they have a picture of Eve cradled and groomed and even attempted to nurse the little bird. People Picks, The Buzz and What to Watch, Read, and Listen to this week. Top pick, The Dink Movie. Mary Steenburgen and Jake Johnson lead the pickleball comedy we've been waiting for. The great battle between tennis and pickleball has been rich fodder for a comedy for years, and it's finally here. Jake Johnson stars as Dusty, a washed-up, could-have-been tennis pro, teaching at the club owned by his father, Chuck, Ed Harris, and still bitter about a loss to Andy Roddick decades ago. When he injures his wrist, his doctor, Ben Stiller, encourages him to try pickleball, despite Chuck's deeming it the novel coronavirus of sports. Dusty finally caves and winds up partnered with Candace, Mary Steenburgen, whom Dusty had once banned from his dad's club. Not surprisingly, they hit it off, and Dusty falls in love with pickleball. As sports movies go, The Dink has more in common with Happy Gilmore than with, say, The Natural, and that's not a bad thing. The comedy lands just inside the baseline almost every time, with help from Johnson and Steenburgen's ace chemistry. And it's always refreshing to see a film celebrate facing new chapters and finding friendship in all its forms at all ages. Brianne L. Heldman. The Dink, rated PG-13, came out July 24th on Apple TV. Jake Johnson is everywhere. Maximum pleasure guaranteed. He's the priggish ex-husband to Tatiana Maslany's chaotic mom on Apple TV's comedic thriller, The Sun Never Sets. Johnson is one corner of a love triangle with Dakota Fanning in theaters August 28th. Sunset PI. He and Jane Levy are LA private eyes on the NBC sitcom launching in early 2027. New Girl. After all this, Jake, we know you're craving a rewatch. It's on Hulu and Disney Plus. Series Solo Traveling with Tracy Ellis Ross. As with so many other things she does, Ross makes traveling alone look great. Despite the first class everything, flight, accommodations, etc., the actress is relatable and charming as she films herself packing and jokes about the hours she spent flying. Her self-awareness is almost as enviable as the stunning locations she visits. Solo Traveling with Tracy Ellis Ross, July 25th on the Roku channel. 75 years ago, Alice fell down the cinematic rabbit hole. First panned by critics and deemed a box office failure,

0: Disney's animated Alice in Wonderland was released on July 26, 1951. But after a 1974 re-release and success on home video, the film, based on the 1865 children's book by Lewis Carroll about young Alice on a woozy, whimsical journey, has become a classic. Watch it on Disney Plus. Eleanor Jacobs. Lollapalooza music. The venerable music festival, which dates all the way back to the grungy golden age of 1991, is going strong. And it's live streaming so fans of all generations can watch headliners including Charlie XCX, Olivia Dean, Lorde, and the Smashing Pumpkins as they hit the stage in Chicago. July 30th through August 2nd, live on Disney Plus and Hulu. Series Roast My Rental, Leslie Jones does not hold back on this new home renovation show. The comedian visits some of the country's worst vacation properties and then hysterically calls out each home's many flaws. With a tight deadline of just 72 hours, HGTV favorite Jasmine Roth steps in to help execute much-needed flips so owners can secure more bookings and better reviews. Natalie Sinanyaki, Roast My Rental started July 24th on HGTV. Another series, Nation's Dumbest. In a rare reality TV twist, celebrities like Carmen Electra, Ice-T, JoJo Siwa, and Dr. Drew go back to school and face pop quizzes and logic challenges in an effort to be among the first to leave the show and avoid being named Nation's Dumbest. 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Nation's Dumbest Wednesdays on Fox. Movie Her Private Hell. Nicholas Winding Refn's first film in 10 years is a labyrinth hellscape of crystal, neon, and fog. Charles Melton, Havana Rose Liu, and Sophie Thatcher are electric in an enigmatic sci-fi thriller, which is easy to get lost in and best enjoyed that way. Bailey Richards. Her Private Hell, rated R, in theaters July 24th. Another series, Stuart Fails to Save the Universe. Our whole universe was in a hot, dense state, .. and Stuart tries to save it on the new Big Bang Theory spinoff. The show goes way beyond the typical Chuck Lorre couch sitcom as Stuart, Kevin Sussman, Denise, Lauren Lapkus, Bert, Brian Posehn, and Kripke, John Ross Bowie, race through a multi-universe gone haywire. It's bigger, weirder, and more cinematic than the original hit, but maintains its nerdy charm. Stuart Fails to Save the Universe, July 23rd on HBO Max. And that review was from Lily Brown. People's Pop Playlist. The songs we're loving right now. Number one, Vincent Mason, What You Want. Backed by a twangy acoustic guitar, Mason references a relationship that won't end, though they both know this ain't it. Two, from Somber, My Body Isn't Ready. The indie pop ballad achingly conveys how body dysmorphia and insecurity stand in the way of emotional connection. Three, Ryan Beatty, Virtuoso. Beatty makes Americana feel cool again, similar to his accomplishment on Cowboy Carter, as he sings about being a constant flight risk. Number four is from Mooney Long, Richest. After a near-death experience, Long wrote a classic R&B track inspired by true wealth, a stable and peaceful relationship. Daniela Avila. More people picks. This one's a movie, 72 hours. Kevin Hart wreaks havoc on some nice boy's bachelor party. As three pals, SNL players Marcello Hernandez, Ben Marshall, and Cam Patterson, plan the Miami bachelor party for their buddy, Scream's Mason Gooding, they accidentally invite Joe, Kevin Hart, a 40-year-old man who needs to connect with young people to keep his marketing job. Somewhere between his projectile-vomiting Pepto-Bismol and stealing jet skis filled with cocaine, Joe's welcome wanes, and your patients might too, unless you really love this sort of bad behavior slapstick. Teyana Taylor plays Joe's forgiving girlfriend. 72 hours, rated R, started July 24th on Netflix. The Real Wolf of Wall Street docuseries. Drug abuse, manipulation, and greed are at the core of this look at former stockbroker Jordan Belfort, the inspiration for the 2013 film The Wolf of Wall Street, who was convicted of fraud in 1999. New interviews with his employees, friends, and those involved in his legal case shed light on his seemingly glamorous life and the lasting damage it caused. That was from Raven Brunner. Real Wolf of Wall Street is now on Paramount Plus. Shark Week returns. Discovery's annual deep dive began July 26th. K-pop Shark Heroes. Ken Yeong and singer Ray Emi attempt to alter the public's negative perception of sharks, especially in East Asia. Secrets of the Great White Kill. They're one of the ocean's top predators, and revelations about their clever hunting skills prove why. Expedition Unknown Shark Secrets. Josh Gates looks into the history behind the world's most famous shark encounters. Janie Wetzel. We also have a Q&A with Juliette Lewis. The Oscar nominee, 53, appears in Apple TV's Cape Fear series 35 years after starring in the 1991 film. Did you imagine revisiting Cape Fear one day? Never. Now I see it's a timeless story. These themes are as old as time. What excited you about Crystal Cady? She's messy. I always like to create really visceral characters that you could almost smell through the screen. You can almost smell her trashy perfume. How have you changed most since making the film at 17? I'm a little bit more lighthearted. I was very serious. When you're younger, you can sit in the darkness because it's all new to you. Now, I don't play with darkness in my own life. Benjamin Van Hoos. People Picks the Best New Books. Four Friends Stuck in a Time Loop. A Family of Professional Killers and Two Enticing Love Stories. Edited by Liz Schumer. Their book of the week is Destination Funeral, Paige Harbison, H-A-R-B-I-S-O-N, Magical Realism. Practical Magic meets Groundhog Day when four estranged friends return to Mercy Island for the funeral of Babe, the enigmatic force of nature who provided a safe haven for them as teens. As they embark on what's sure to be an awkward weekend, the secrets, dramas, and betrayals that drove the foursome apart resurface. What's worse, they're stuck living the same day over and over until they can figure out how to restart time. This offbeat, by turns funny and heartbreaking journey is absolutely bursting with heart, and its richly painted characters will stick with you long after the last page. The Mortons, Justine Larbalister and Scott Westerfield. Larbalister and Scott Westerfield is Westerfeld, suspense. The Mortons aren't just killers. Murder is the family business. And they all study at the prestigious Hellshire College, where Mortons learn how to control lesser mortals. But when Jessica's first kill goes wrong, their secrets start to unravel. A fresh, fun, and sneakily hilarious dark academia romp. Unique New Romances. Die for Me from Shirlene Abuobi. O-B-U-O-B-I. Cardiologist Sean is still healing from an abusive ex when she meets the brooding Julian. As they grow closer, strange clues to his true identity emerge in this sexy supernatural tale. Unfinished Business by Claire Osononko. O-S-O-N-G-C-O. After Adela dies at her desk in the office, her soul gets stuck in the tech system at the company where her daughter Ruby now works. A zany, fresh, second chance story. Time for our main cover story, which is a People exclusive. Rosie's back. After moving to Ireland in 2025, the comic with the common touch returns with an intimate one-woman show about family, the one she came from, and the one she raised, by Liz McNeil, photographs by Allison Michael Orenstein. The last time Rosie O'Donnell saw her mother, she was on the green couch in the good living room, where we were never allowed to go, the star recalls. I was learning how to look up words in the dictionary, and she asked me to look up beautiful. She was so moved, and I was so happy that I learned in close, and I heard her. She winced in pain and said, "Be careful, Roseanne. I have not always been careful in my life," adds O'Donnell. "But what she taught me stayed with me, which is to endure, to make people laugh, and to lead with love." 3 days later, Roseanne O'Donnell died of breast cancer at 39. "The defining moment of my life," says O'Donnell, 64, her namesake. But it wasn't until she moved to Ireland in January 2025 that the mom of five, Parker, 31, Chelsea, 28, Blake, 26, Vivienne, 23, and Clay, 13, started writing about Roseanne and her own experience, being a mother while being motherless. Intimate stories that have since turned into her new one-woman show, Common Knowledge, which opened at New York City's Daryl Roth Theater on July 22nd. Happily back in the city with Clay, who is autistic and non-binary, for the summer, O'Donnell is overjoyed to be closer to her newest grandchild, Blake's four-month-old son, Anthony. She also recently visited her daughter Chelsea, now sober, who's serving an 18-month sentence for drug possession, and says there's finally hope on the horizon. Candid, unfiltered, and still obsessed with Barbara Streisand, O'Donnell runs into pals wherever she goes, including during her People photo shoot on the streets of New York. "Hey, Rosie," says a passerby. "Hey, Frankie, how are you?" she says. Turns out, it's her friend, Frankie Grande, singer Ariana Grande's brother, and the star of Broadway hit musical Titanic. From her TikTok rambles on everything from politics to parenting, to her recent facelift, to her upcoming guest host spot for Jimmy Kimmel Live, O'Donnell's enjoying being back in the spotlight. It's funny to be re-famous at 64. What was the biggest surprise about Ireland? The peace that I feel there. It's not a celebrity-obsessed culture. When people see me, they don't say, "Could I have your picture?" They say, "Welcome, Rosie." Everywhere I looked, I saw people who looked like my family. 90-year-old women in the supermarket. If my mom lived, that would have been her. And I started writing about her and being a mother while being motherless. How have you coped with the grief over the years? There are two dividing lines in my life: my mother's death on March 17, 1973, and the birth of my first son, Parker, on June 14, 1995. It was difficult to not have a mom when you get your period and you need a bra. My best friend, Jackie's mother, Bernice, got me my first training bra. I don't think you ever get over it. But hearing your child call you mama the first time, and now watching my 26-year-old son hold his baby, really did heal many of my maternal wounds. What does being a mom mean to you? People sometimes say, "That's so great that you adopted. You saved those kids." And I say, "Those kids saved me." Each kid was like a floaty, and I was staying afloat because of my desire to give them a loving family that said, "I love you," which was never said in my house. Every time I hang up the phone, I say, "I love you," and my kids say, "Yeah, Mom, you've told us." What have you learned from parenting an autistic child? Clay's vulnerability has forced me to be more connected and attached, and for us to be close in a way that I hadn't been with my other kids. Autism is so miraculously curious. Clay understands very big concepts for a kid who's only 13. They said to me once, "Do you realize that Cleopatra lived closer to the invention of the iPhone than she did to the completion of the pyramids of Giza? Common knowledge." Hence the name of my show. I went into the bathroom and Googled that, and it's true. What about your older kids? I love the fact that my kids still need me. My son Blake said, "Mommy, I want you to move back to be around my baby." And that really hit home. The joy that I feel being around him and his newborn. I don't have the words for it. How are things with Chelsea these days? She's sober, and that's changed everything. She ran away at 17 to her birth mother and to a very drug-addled community in Wisconsin. I recently visited her in prison, which was overwhelmingly emotional. But I saw the kid that I used to know. She calls every day and we talk. You've lost nearly 60 pounds with a GLP-1. Mounjaro changed my life. I couldn't even pronounce it at first. I started 3 years ago when I was diagnosed with type 2 diabetes. I was stunned at how it quieted the food noise. I've had trouble with my weight my whole life. I know the shame and humiliation dealt to people who are overweight. My kids would come home from trick-or-treating with pillowcases full of candy and hide it. Smart children. I'd wake up at 3 a.m. and go, "There's a Nestle Crunch bar somewhere." I couldn't help myself. How has the weight loss changed your life? It's very strange just by a pair of jeans that fit. When I would do late night, my biggest concern wasn't my set. It was, did I look fat? On League of Their Own, director Penny Marshall didn't help by saying, "Rosie, I want you to lose 20 pounds. I'm like, "You think I carry it around for fun, Penny?" When I look back, I go, God, I wish I could have enjoyed the size I was. I'm now at that same weight, but I feel much healthier, more powerful in my own physicality. You also decided to have a deep plane facelift. I lost so much weight that I had a lot of excess skin here, pointing to her chin, and it made me look sad. People in Ireland said, "Rosie, are you all right, love?" And I'm like, it's my face. I actually feel happy here. I didn't want my face to be frozen. I had to wrestle with myself because as a feminist, I always felt this is the male gaze and not anything I believe in. Clay said, "Mommy, girls look up to you. What does your legacy stand for if you do this?" I changed my mind for 6 months and then decided the real power of feminism is to decide what we want to do with our bodies and when. You've been refreshingly open about it. I didn't make it public until everyone started saying, "You look so much better. What are you doing?" I didn't want to be one of those people who says, "Oh, nothing. So why do I look like this?" $90,000. I was worried about the cost. I don't like to waste money. I would never spend that on a car. And Clay didn't notice? Still hasn't. I hope they don't pick up People magazine, but you never know. Thoughts on life at 64? It's glorious. When you're 40 or 30, you're worried all the time. Am I doing it right? Now, I don't really care. It used to be when our president would say things about me, it would be like, whoa. If you had written this as a movie, a stand-up comic makes fun of a reality show host, and he ends up being the president, and then he doesn't shut up about her for 20 years, it would be unbelievable. The fact that it's my life is very trippy. You and Madonna are still super close friends. We text, and I go to her house, and we talk about the kids. She ran a very tight ship. I had a very not tight ship. Her kids, Lola and Rocco, would come over for a play date, and I'd give them an ice pop, turn on the cartoons. I'd never met another woman whose mother died, and they're named after the mother. When you go to the gravesite, you see your own name on the tombstone. When we met, it was the first thing I said. My mom died when I was young, and I was named after her, too. It's like we became sisters at that moment. Are you in a romantic relationship or interested? I am interested. Now that Clay's 13 and I'm in a good place, I would like to be in love again. But I'm one of those people. I think everyone just wants to be friends. If you don't have a sign that says, "I'm trying to date you," I totally don't get it. I have to turn that part of my body or my brain on. You and Clay clearly have a special connection. We were out, and there was a child crying and a mother comforting him. I don't know if the child had autism, but I thought it was a possibility. I started to cry, and Clay grabbed my hand. When we got home, Clay said, "You know what I noticed since we got to Ireland? You're softer now." I said, "Thank you for noticing. I love you very much." And then Clay rolls their eyes like all my other kids do. "Yeah, I know, Mom." My show is a love letter to Clay as well, even though when I'm rehearsing, they will say, "I never said that. That is an exaggeration." I always say, "Do you want to come see it?" And Clay responds, "It is one-sided, and not only your opinion matters, Mommy." I'm like, "You're damn right. I can't wait till you write your own show." Rosie's family album, there are three photographs here, "Lasting Love. It's over 50 years and I still miss her," says O'Donnell, pictured with Mom, Roseanne, in 1971 at home in Comac, Long Island. A kid at heart, Rosie, pictured with her four oldest children, left Parker, Chelsea, Vivienne, and Blake in Miami in 2003, playing in a swimming pool. Next, Jen. "He's a little nugget," says O'Donnell, of grandson Anthony, pictured with son Blake, his wife Teresa, and Clay, center, in April. Making him laugh. Star Search. After O'Donnell won the for comedy on the talent competition program in 1984 and launched her stand-up career, she returned with an 80s mullet for a 1987 special. A League of Their Own. The 1992 film is her favorite, she says, because we got to play baseball and I met some lifelong friends, including Madonna. Picture the two of them together in character in their baseball uniforms. The Rosie O'Donnell Show. She hosted her talk show, pictured here with NSYNC in 2000, from 1996 to 2002, and earned the nickname the Queen of Nice for her friendly banter. The View, with Barbara Walters, Joe Behar, and Elizabeth Hasselbeck in 1997. She and Hasselbeck got along until the end. Then it blew up on national TV. This photo is from their photo shoot on the streets of New York City. Coming up, Rosie. "I know some people are ashamed to talk about it," says O'Donnell, of her candor about using a GLP-1. "But it helps me, and I don't like secrets as a whole." She's shown in a white suit walking in the street, and she's taking a bite out of a hot dog she just bought from a food truck. New York, I'm home, back with a bang. Asked to describe in three words how she feels about show off-Broadway debut, O'Donnell, pictured on the roof of the Daryl Roth Theater, where she'll perform, says, "Thrilled, excited, overwhelmed." So she's up on the roof of a building, and you can see skyscrapers in the background. She has her arms open wide. "I am back." Another of our front page stories, this week's People magazine, William Shatner and daughter Melanie, finding new joy after cancer, a People exclusive. After both surviving shocking stage 4 diagnoses, the father-daughter duo are savoring every moment together. By Melody Chu, photographs by Jeff Lipsky. 2 years ago, in the middle of the night, William Shatner's daughter, Melanie Shatner Gresh, really needed her dad. Deep in chemotherapy at the time for stage 4 breast cancer, "I was having a moment and was hysterical," recalls Melanie. "I called you and said, 'I think I'm dying.'" 15 minutes later, Shatner was standing in her driveway, reminding her of her resilience. "He gave me what I think of ever since I was a little girl, a daddy bear hug," she says. "He said, 'This is going to be a blip in your life. You're going to get through this, and it'll be a memory.'" Sitting next to Melanie, 62, in the sun-soaked sitting room of her Los Angeles area home, Shatner, 95, is sharp, funny, and fiercely proud of his youngest daughter. He's also dad to her sisters Leslie, 67, and Elizabeth, 65, with their late mom, actress Gloria Rand. "We're a very together family," he emphasizes. "We're bonded by all kinds of difficulties that we've overcome." It's been an especially trying few years for the Shatners. Just as Melanie was visualizing the finish line for her cancer treatment, the family was dealt another blow in June 2023 when Shatner was diagnosed with stage 4 malignant melanoma that had spread to his lungs and brain. I remember vividly thinking, I don't have the strength to take care of myself and lose my father at the same time, says Melanie. But Shatner was unshakable. They said, you got cancer. If you came in later, you would have been dead. See, that's my life, he says. I think the universe is taking care of me. It's a mantra the Montreal-born screen icon has wielded all his life. As he amassed a legion of Trekkies with his role as Captain James T. Kirk in the Star Trek franchise, Shatner steamrolled through any setbacks, from grieving for his own dad when he was in his 30s to navigating multiple divorces. Today, he and Melanie are both cancer-free, and surviving their health crises has brought everything into sharp focus. I'm thinking of the miracle of a hummingbird and of my dog taking a ball and my children, he says, of finding gratitude in things both big and small. I'm aware of the magic of it all. It's an outlook that Melanie, who grew up with anxious tendencies, has also learned to embrace. On July 29th, the father-daughter duo are launching a new podcast series titled No Time But Now, on which they interview health experts and other survivors. It's easy for us in this lovely home to say, make your life meaningful. It's much more difficult to be poverty-stricken and wonder how you're going to get through it. I've been there, says Shatner. But it's also possible to endure that and be aware of the beauty around you, adds Melanie. Overcoming cancer changed my life. I'm not so afraid anymore, and there's so much freedom and joy. Melanie discovered the lump on her breast by chance in July 2022. I woke up in the middle of the night and my finger moved up right beneath my breast. I felt a little bump and thought, it's just a bug bite, she says. Though she had had a clear mammogram 5 months earlier, she went in for an imaging appointment the next day. The technician initially found nothing concerning, but something pushed me back and said, no, have her recheck it. She put the wand exactly where I put my finger and under her breath said, now, I would have missed that. Testing confirmed she had HER2 positive breast cancer that had spread to lymph nodes in her chest. A mom to two daughters with her husband, actor Joel Gresh, she was very conscious of the importance of her life for herself and for her family, Shatner recalls. I was devastated. When she expressed concern about the enormous cost of cancer treatment, he wouldn't hear of it. You said to me, I do not want you to worry. Just send me the bills, she says. Then you made me laugh so hard when I was still going to the doctor a year later. You said, you've got to get well. We're going to be in the poorhouse. Over the next year and a half, Melanie underwent multiple rounds of chemo with HER2 targeted therapies, a double mastectomy, she chose to skip the reconstruction surgery, and 30 radiation therapy treatments. Chemo was the most physically draining, and the radiation I found so emotionally draining, she says. As she was in the final stretch of her treatment, a lump on her dad's cheek sparked concern. I went to the family doctor, and he said, it's your salivary gland. It's blocked. Just massage it, says Shatner. The mass continued to grow, and a month later, he asked a plastic surgeon friend for his opinion. He placed his hands on my cheek, and he said, with love in his voice, you better get this out. Shatner underwent surgery to remove the tumor on his face, which was followed by 2 years of immunotherapy to target the cancer in his lungs and brain. Through it all, he wouldn't stop his life. He kept working and moving forward, says Melanie. Whenever he was home, Joel and I would bring dinner to him and watch movie. Just make sure he's not alone. After a long, full life, he isn't looking for more accolades. Statues are torn down at some point, he says. Legacy is doing good deeds and helping other people. That reverberates for the end of time. Watch William Shatner and Melanie share their cancer story now in the People app. That wraps it up for the reading of People Magazine for today. Your reader has been Mary. Have a wonderful rest of your day, and please stay tuned for further programming here on Radio I.
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2: Good evening. This evening, expect clear skies. Tonight, expect clear skies with a low near 80. Thursday, look for partly cloudy skies with a high near 85. Thursday night, expect clear skies with a low near 78. Friday, expect sunshine with a high near 94. Get your weather every hour right here on Mind's Eye Radio, your virtual newsstand.
3: In Belleville and Fairview Heights, it's sunny and 86 degrees. In O'Fallon, it's sunny and 83 degrees.
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4: Hello, everybody. My name is Alison Davies from the Talking Information Center. Today is Wednesday, August the 5th, and I'll be reading from the USA Today. The first article is from the front page, GOP as at odds in the House and the Senate. Senate Majority Leader John Thune and House Speaker Mike Johnson have been feeling the pressure from President Trump and his most hardcore Republican allies. By Zachary Schmel. In Washington, congressional Republicans are headed into the home stretch ahead of a crucial midterm election year, bitterly divided over their competing legislative priorities. Between the Senate and House of Representatives, there are vastly different expectations among GOP lawmakers over what they can accomplish over the remainder of the year. The centerpieces of President Trump's agenda, enacting voting restrictions, ramping up defense spending amid the Iran war, confirming cabinet nominees, and the long-shot effort to eliminate the Senate's filibuster, have sown intra-party discord. Republican defections in the House of Representatives have repeatedly prompted symbolic rebukes of the Iran war. Fiscal conservatives like Representative Chip Roy of Texas are miffed about Trump's push for billions in more spending without compensating spending cuts. Staunch MAGA supporters like Representative Ana Paulina Luna of Florida are openly griping about Senate Majority Leader John Thune's refusal to upend his chamber's voting rules. Internal strategy documents obtained by USA Today from within the Senate Republican Conference have warned of stories of conflict between Republicans, and getting everyone on the same page, in short, is proving to be a challenge. "We keep over-promising and under-delivering," Senator John Cornyn told reporters last week, which is not a recipe for good morale or high voter participation in the midterm elections. Stark disagreements within the GOP are jeopardizing the political potential of what could ultimately become the last months-long stretch for years when the party has full control of Capitol Hill. Before the House left for August recess, one congressman summed up how Republicans in the lower chamber have been feeling lately about their Senate counterparts. "The Senate has been the quicksand of any good legislation," said South Carolina Rep. Ralph Norman. The day before he made those comments, the House passed a budget plan on a party-line vote to allocate more than $70 billion to defense and intelligence spending. Part of that money would be used to replenish munitions and weapons depleted in the Iran war. The blueprint set aside several billion dollars for farm assistance, too. Crucially, it also included about $10 billion for election-related purposes. House Speaker Mike Johnson at the White House said that money could be used to implement elements of the Save America Act, the president's election overhaul bill that would restrict mail-in voting and require photo ID and proof of citizenship to cast a ballot. The budget gambit wouldn't necessarily include the full SAVE Act, though. Instead, it could incentivize states through grants to implement elements of the bill. Standing next to Vice President Vance in mid-July, Johnson called it our best shot at enacting our party's top priority legislation. But key Senate Republicans, on the other hand, are clearly less excited about it. Because of special Senate rules, the latest budget legislation needs only 50 votes to pass. So-called reconciliation bills can avoid the typical 60-vote threshold, known as the filibuster, which the president has been urging the Senate to get rid of for months. Yet GOP senators have a wide range of concerns with the new reconciliation bill. It doesn't have enough money for the Pentagon, some say. South Dakota Senator Mike Rounds said it probably isn't enough to take care of the problem, he said, referring to the military's depleted resources amid the Iran war. Others, like retiring Senator Tom Tillis of North Carolina, said they'll refuse to vote for the budget bill if it includes the Save America Act because it's too complex to try to implement before the midterm elections. The effort to pass the legislation is a waste of time and distracts from the Senate's other work, Tillis said. People are selling you a bill of goods, Tillis said on the Senate floor in July. He and Senator Susan Collins, Lisa Murkowski and Mitch McConnell voted in June against adding part of SAVE to an ICE funding bill. Murkowski has been outspoken about how certain voting restrictions in the legislation would hurt rural communities in her home state of Alaska. Thune, for his part, is wary of the uphill battle another budget bill would cause. The legislation, the majority leader warned at a news conference recently, could overtake the work of as many as a dozen committees. It also could force Republicans in battleground states to take politically uncomfortable votes in marathon voteramas, a controversial side effect of passing party-line budget bills that can give Democrats unusual agenda-setting power. In the latest reconciliation fight, Democrats managed to put several Republicans on the record, rebuking the president's White House ballroom plans and weaponization fund. We're taking a hard look at the latest bill, Thune said, but we also know we have to have 50 votes. And at the moment, as I've said before, we're probably not there. Top White House officials, including Office of Management and Budget Director Russ Vought, met with Senate Republicans last week to try to get everyone on the same page about the legislation. Several emerged with unanswered questions. I've seen this vampire movie before, said Louisiana Senator John Kennedy, employing a metaphor he often uses to describe political stalemates. I'm not sure we have a plan. Both the House and Senate are scheduled to be gone for much of August and October, leaving them just a matter of weeks in session before November's elections. Imposters plague OnlyFans stars. Scams create danger and chip away at income. By Elisa Goldberg. Elena St. James recognized the photo when she saw it on TikTok. It had been taken by a professional photographer during a casually styled shoot ahead of her book release, with St. James dressed in a loose-fitting T-shirt and linen pants. Another account with the username Elena St. James Priv had reposted it, plastering heart and flower emojis across the image. But when St. James clicked on the photo, it started talking. Hey, it's me, Elena, a deepfake video of St. James said. I just wanted to hop on here really quick because I've been noticing a lot of fake accounts pretending to be me. St. James is an adult content creator on OnlyFans, a subscription-based website where she says she's made more than 1.5 million since joining in April of 2021. The deepfake version of her, created using artificial intelligence, continued. If you're not following me here, you're missing out on the real me. I can't wait to chat with you. It mimics St. James's real voice, but upon closer examination, it had signs of AI generation, like a few odd facial features and sparse blinking. In the deepfake video, which she shared with USA Today, the version of St. James speaks through distorted teeth, and while her mouth and head move, her eyebrows stay firmly in place. OnlyFans creators and a takedown expert who spoke with USA Today say imposter accounts aren't a new issue and influencers have long been using the Digital Millennium Copyright Act, or DMCA, to ensure stolen content is taken down. But with AI's rapidly developing capabilities to produce realistic deepfakes, the imposter accounts have gotten even more prolific. And the speed and accuracy with which scammers are able to impersonate stars not only chips away at the creator's income, but can have offline consequences for both the creators and their fans. The creator and friend of St. James, Jessiana Campbell, says she often gets messages from fans claiming they talked to her on TikTok before being directed to Snapchat, where scammers have then sent Cash App links to pay for exclusive content. After the scammer receives the money, they block the fan. I get messages all the time like, hey, why did you take my $150 and block me? And I'm like, what are you talking about? She tells USA Today. Fellow creator Shiganar Doyle says fans who are being misled by imposter accounts have shown up at her home. And at times she's felt unsafe, leaving her house by herself. These impersonators and scammers tie into a broader issue regarding how AI-generated tools are being used to enable cybercriminals. Digital forgery fraud, which includes deepfakes, cloned voices, and digitally altered ID documents used to deceive victims, have surged alongside the rise of generative AI. According to Entrust's 2025 Identity Fraud Report, deepfake fraud attempts occurred at a rate of roughly one every 5 minutes in 2024. Doyle, an adult and political content creator, says she's had websites leak her OnlyFans content and have used AI to change her into a blonde white woman. In an Instagram reel with 2 million views posted on July the 26th, she shows her video and the deepfake content back to back. The deepfake video uses her voice, her body, and video. Doyle says other content often contains her OnlyFans watermark at the bottom, but she still struggles to get it taken down, as it is often uploaded overseas on Russian servers. As a sex worker, I know I've already signed up to sell videos and photos of myself, but that's the way I choose to take that photo, Doyle says. She believes it goes beyond just an attack on sex workers, and this type of abuse can happen to anyone, including minors, but women account for 90% of victims. This is an attack on women, she says. Anybody can take a video and turn it into anything they want, and that itself is so sickening and deeply violating. Doyle has had individuals following her imposter accounts, building relationships with her impersonators, and not realizing they've never actually spoken to her. If there's someone else out there making completely fake content of me with fans, thinking they are talking to me, thinking they're going to get married to me, and they see me in person and I ignore them, there are people out there that are going to snap, and it puts me in a dangerous position where I could be hurt or killed, she says. Jamie Smiles, another OnlyFans creator with 4 million total followers across platforms, has been in the adult content industry for 5 years and first noticed fake accounts about a month in. She's seen AI-altered images that have swapped out her face and made her look older or skinnier, but she always recognizes the photo. It's my body, she says. I know the background, the outfit I'm wearing. It's very frustrating. Smiles, Campbell and St. James all watch out for each other, she adds, often flagging fake or stolen content that they come across online. Scammers will prompt Smiles fans to participate in conversations on messaging apps she's never even heard of, pretending that Smiles' daughter is sick in the hospital. I've had people come back mad at me. Why'd you ask me to send all that money and then you disappeared? And I'm like, no, you're clearly talking to a fake. OnlyFans creators have spent thousands on takedown services. Bad actors once had to rely on Photoshop skills to alter someone's image. Now they produce 40 different images with different coloured bikinis with one click. Being able to register a trademark on adult content creators' names would help protect fans and creators alike from these scams, along with stronger international laws for taking down content on foreign servers. But at the end of the day, it's just the way the business goes. Is it fair? It's not fair for other people to be making

Divide tour, including a recent four-night run at Boston's Fenway Park. Likewise, alt country singer Zach Bryan, whose lone crossover chart topper I Remember Everything with Kacey Musgraves was 3 years ago. Yet Bryan's 2025 tour included the largest ticketed concert in U.S. history, 112,400 attendees at Michigan Stadium, and his current stadium jaunt with Heaven on Tour is playing multiple nights in several cities. The conversation among music fans is usually about skyrocketing concert prices and battling bots for tickets. But venue choice has also shifted a level, with more musicians opting for massive stadium outings because their fan bases support it. Now the floodgates are open, and music is more accessible with streaming and social media in addition to radio and videos, says Andy Gesler, editor-in-chief of concert industry publication Polestar. Everything is always at your fingertips, and that's helped promote a lot of different kinds of music beyond rock. There's no arguing with the economics. More people crammed into bigger buildings for fewer shows reduces costs, and the toll of travel and performance on the artists. But what about the fans? Sally Stotter has been attending concerts regularly since she saw Jimi Hendrix when she was 14. Her last stadium tour was the Rolling Stones at New Jersey's MetLife Stadium during their 2024 Diamonds Tour. I'd never seen the Stones, and I figured either they were going to be dead or I was by the time they came around again, says Stotter, 71, who lives outside of Philadelphia. But I just don't like the whole stadium vibe. I find that people talk through shows more than anywhere else. The sound isn't great. It's a hassle to get to, and unless you're right up front, and I'm never going to pay those prices, you wind up watching the screen. I think for other people it's an event. They're not there for the music, and I'm there for the music. The event aspect is precisely why Polestar's Gensler thinks so many fans, begrudgingly or not, flock to stadium concerts. Whether it's 50,000 devotees packing Rogers Stadium in Toronto for the North American return of the British band Oasis, strangers with arms locked and beers hoisted as they shared in a once inconceivable reunion, or the staggering 10 million people who attended Taylor Swift's record-setting Eras tour, joyfully trading friendship bracelets with fellow fans and stadium security alike, the energy is incomparable. There's something about 50,000 people all rooting in the same direction that is so powerful, Gensler says. You're not going to get that at the Troubadour in Los Angeles or a theatre somewhere else. There's just something about that volume of people who know every word to, say, Kendrick Lamar and Sazza songs. You're all cheering for that same thing. Jonathan Shapiro, a lifelong music fan who hits more than three dozen concerts a year and attended his first stadium concert in 1973, agrees that sometimes that communal experience is a thrill, but other times the disconnect is insurmountable. We went to U2 many years ago, and after 10 songs I thought, I don't really need to be here. I'm a mile from the stage, and I wasn't moved at all, a Philadelphia resident, 71, says. The sound sucks. The crowd is too big and loses its intimacy. When I go see live music, I want to feel connected to the performer. My high-level rule is it better be something I have to see or the artist is never going to play again. Otherwise, I'm out. But Shapiro adds he understands the appeal of the typical visual extravaganzas produced by most stadium acts. Last year, he travelled to Soldier Field in Chicago to take his adult daughter to Beyoncé's Cowboy Carter tour and appreciated the scene. It was fabulous. I got really good seats on the floor at the end of the runway and the sound was remarkably good. That car floating through the air was definitely a spectacle, he said. I made an exception to my no stadiums rule because it was Beyoncé and I was with my daughter. I was invested. Polestar deemed 2022 the year of the stadium, noting that every artist from every genre and generation sprinted to perform in massive venues as post-pandemic demand for live music skyrocketed. The number of stadium shows has fluctuated slightly since, but revenue remains steady. For the first half of 2026, 11 stadiums tours are blanketing the country, but down from 18 the previous year. However, revenue from shows produced in stadiums, which Polestar defines as a capacity of 30,000 or more, is hardly slumping.

0: market is growing through more shows and volume, not necessarily higher average prices, which eased slightly from a 2024 peak of $135 to $132 in 2025 and about $120 at mid-year this year. Polestar's mid-year business analysis of stadium tours cites Bad Bunny's tour, which has not played the mainland United States, because of the Puerto Rican singer's concern for his fans amid immigration deportation efforts, as tops in the world so far, with $225 million gross from 27 concerts. K-pop megastars BTS reunited for their Erang World Tour and has pulled in $139 million from 13 shows, starting in South Korea in April. No one would dispute that current stadium packers Harry Styles, Chris Brown and Usher and Ed Sheeran have long honed their craft, but a handful of newer artists are taking an accelerated path to supersize venues, prompting some concern that they lack the live performance experience of previous generations. Lizzo, in a recent interview with USA Today, lamented she's had difficulties finding opening acts for her tours because artists once considered fledgling, prime choices to play before a headliner, are leapfrogging their traditional career trajectory. You've got people who are TikTok famous that are playing arena shows 1 year out in the game, she said. I just feel like that jump has shifted a lot of things. It shifted the quality of the show, the quality of the showman. I'm not knocking it, but I came up touring and building a fan base. Music industry insiders, however, don't see an issue. Jason Rio, a senior vice president for live entertainment and content development for Legends Global, credits social platforms, including TikTok and YouTube, for helping some musicians develop a devoted fan base quickly. Artists know what they're capable of, Rio says. If the artist feels they have a show ready for a stadium-level tour, they should capitalize on the moment. People often don't see behind the scenes at how much work an artist puts in before they pierce pop culture. Just because they may be skipping steps others have taken in the past doesn't mean the work hasn't been done to be able to put on a stadium-level show. But not everybody can play stadiums, Gensler said. You can't just go from your bedroom to an arena. But artists have creative directors to help them get their message across. It's a good thing, I would say, that artists have a little more access directly to the public, and the industry is here to support them. The traditional gatekeepers are gone. More reflecting pool cases are dropped. Last three vandalism cases are dismissed by Michael Loria and Zach Anderson. Federal prosecutors dropped the last of their cases against people charged with vandalizing the Lincoln Memorial reflecting pool in Washington. The U.S. Attorney's Office in D.C. had filed charges of vandalism in connection with damage to the iconic pond against David Hearn, Justin Carino, Sophie Denison Gibby, and Cameron Fears. Previously, President Trump had described the supposed pool-damaging culprits as sick, deranged people. The Office for U.S. Attorney Jeanine Pirro, however, decided to drop the cases against all four people after concluding that contractors, not vandals, were to blame for the pool's deteriorated state. Court records obtained by USA Today show that prosecutors filed paperwork to drop all of the cases on July the 31st. The move to drop the last of the reflecting pool cases comes after Trump has repeatedly alleged that the pool was vandalized. To me, it was a case of pure vandalism, the president said late on Saturday, August the 1st, in a statement. There may have been some contractor difficulty, but the major damage was caused by vandals. Trump said Pirro choked after her office dropped its case against Hearn, an Olympic canoeist. I was disappointed with Jeanine Pirro, really disappointed, said Trump on August the 3rd. She folded like an umbrella. Attorneys for the people accused of vandalizing the D.C. pool celebrated the decision by prosecutors to drop charges, but they also described the experience as harrowing for clients, who were surprised to find themselves the objects of President Trump's ire. She's relieved, but this was a horrible experience for her, Denison Gibby's attorney, Jemison Curler, told USA Today, describing the moment of her being arrested and loaded into a van as humiliating. Denison Gibby was then terrified to learn a couple of days later that the President of the United States had said that she and others charged were sick people who faced jail time. Can you imagine being singled out by the President? According to Curler, that Dennis and Gibby was walking by the pool and stopped to remove a piece of plastic from the water, which happened to be part of the lining. Dennis and Gibby, a Washington area veterinarian, regularly picked up trash that was hazardous to animals on her walks, Curler said. Attorneys for the others charged described the experience in similar terms. Carino's attorney said in a social media post that his client lost two jobs due to this frivolous arrest. At minimum, he is entitled to a public apology, Zayed said of Carino. Thea's attorney, Alan Dale, called the experience a nightmare for his client, and he's very relieved this nightmare is behind him. The president started making accusations of vandalism when the White House was in the midst of revamping the D.C. landmark for America 250 renovations. Celebrations. Shortly after renovations, the lining began to peel and the water turned green. Trump blamed the pool's deterioration on nefarious actors. But according to Pirro's office, a rushed renovation by the Trump administration's hand-picked contractor is to blame. The reflecting pool suffered from a flawed installation by the contractor, and the rush to complete the project before events associated with the America 250 celebration in the week surrounding Independence Day of 2026, according to Pirro's office. Michigan reports deaths from the parasite. The state says two patients had underlying conditions, by Mary Walrath Holdridge. Michigan health officials confirmed the first two deaths connected to the ongoing national outbreak of cyclosporiasis, the parasitic infection known for causing explosive diarrhea. Michigan, which has led the U.S. case count, reported over 11,000 confirmed cases of cyclosporiasis and the two deaths on August the 3rd. The state's health department noted that both patients had significant underlying health conditions that may have been impacted by the illness and related dehydration. Health officials didn't immediately provide further information about the deceased. The CDC has not yet released a statement, but a banner atop its cyclospora tracking page read, CDC is aware of two cyclosporiasis-related deaths in people with underlying health conditions from Michigan as part of this outbreak. The CDC did not immediately respond to USA Today's request for comment on August the 3rd. It's a sobering reminder that foodborne illnesses should never be dismissed as just a stomach bug, former Food and Drug Administration Deputy Commissioner for Food Policy and Response, Frank Yannis, told USA Today. Every preventable foodborne illness matters, and that prevention must always remain our highest priority. Cyclosporiasis is not generally considered deadly, though it can cause serious disease in certain at-risk people. Death from the infection is uncommon in the United States. In fact, cyclosporiasis' low death rate may contribute to the lack of regular surveillance and research in America, said Dr. Robert Mandrell, a microbiology researcher and former U.S. Department of Agriculture official. Why is there not more interest in cyclospora until an outbreak happens? The major reason is that nobody dies. There are very few deaths, he said. If it's E. coli 0157H7, it would get 10 times more notoriety because children are most vulnerable. They can get kidney disease and die. But cyclospora tends not to kill anybody. Ohio and Michigan have led the charge in reporting confirmed cases, tracking numbers that well outpace federal totals. This is because cases tracked by the CDC are updated weekly and reported only if they've been laboratory confirmed, occurred since May the 1st, and cleared several other hurdles to be added to the nationwide count. CDC numbers tend to experience a six-week lag, according to the agency. Conviction tossed for a man in online rant. Texan spent 15 months in prison on stalking charge by Noel Clay from the Oklahoman. Lon Brandon Meeks, 45, was released on May the 11th. He caused what happened to him a miscarriage of justice. An appeals court now has ruled in his favor, reversing his stalking conviction and ordering his trial judge to dismiss the felony case. I was super excited, Meeks told the Oklahoman, part of the USA Today network from Temple, Texas, a city roughly an hour northeast of Austin. It's a massive weight lifted off me and my family. In a precedent-setting unanimous decision, the Oklahoma Court of Criminal Appeals on July the 30th ruled the evidence failed to prove the 2023 video was directed towards Meeks' ex-wife. Instead, the evidence showed a purportedly jilted ex-husband engaging in a drunken rant to an internet audience about his failed marriage and custody situation, Judge Scott Rowland wrote. The opinion notes the 39-minute video was posted on a personal YouTube channel and consisted of Meeks reading a letter to the Oklahoma judge, who issued a protective order against him. Meeks also stated the letter is meant for all judges in Bryan County where he was convicted, because maybe y'all need to pay attention to what's going on in y'all's county, the opinion notes. Meeks went off script in tangents as he read the letter, talking about his ex-wife in unflattering ways. There was no evidence he made any attempt to share the video with his ex-wife, Rowland wrote in the 12-page opinion. He neither tagged her nor sent it to her. No evidence showed he made her aware of its existence, and she acknowledged she'd had no direct contact with or had spoken to Meeks for years. She found out about the video when her boss sent her a link to it, and she made the decision to view its content of her own accord. A jury convicted Meeks on February the 4th last year. Jurors recommended 5 years in prison as punishment. His trial judge ordered him to prison for 3 years and put him on probation for 2. District Judge Mark Campbell dismissed the case July 30th after the conviction was reversed. The case is another example of how the legal system and society as a whole have struggled with how far social media users can go in their posts. The issue came to the forefront after the September 25th 2025 assassination of commentator Charlie Kirk in Utah. Hundreds of people across the country were fired over their social media posts that were critical of Kirk. Vice President Vance called on people to report anyone celebrating the death. Some of those terminated have successfully sued on free speech grounds. It came up again this year after a federal grand jury in North Carolina indicted former FBI Director James Comey over a photograph he posted last year on Instagram of seashells on a beach. Comey is accused of making a threat against Trump, who fired him in 2017. The seashells were shaped to spell out 8647. 86 is a slang term that means to throw out or to get rid of, according to Merriam-Webster. Comey's attorneys have asked for a dismissal, saying he's been singled out for prosecution because the president harbors genuine animus towards him. They also told a judge that Comey deleted the message within hours and explained he did not intend to invoke violence. In Oklahoma, a scare took man was convicted in April of 10 threat crimes for posting on X that U.S. ICE agents need to be shot, and sentencing for Logan Christopher Murphy, 26, is set for August the 10th. Logan was responding to human suffering that he felt powerless to stop, and in his anger he expressed his opinion, his attorney wrote in a sentencing memo. In its opinion, July the 30th, the Oklahoma Court of Criminal Appeals said the state's anti-stalking law is designed to protect a person from unwanted conduct directed towards them, not to censor someone from randomly talking negatively about a party to others. Meek is no Joe Rogan, but he clearly reaches an audience large enough to dispel the notions that his videos are directed towards anyone in particular. Meeks was accused in the stalking charge of repeatedly posting online videos designed to harass his ex-wife, even though he had been told in a 2020 protective order to cease this type of conduct. Attorneys for the state argued in the appeal that Meeks had an overarching goal of plaguing his ex-wife for the rest of eternity, as he put it, and the YouTube video at issue was posted in furtherance of that goal, they argued. The ex-wife testified at the trial that he had harassed her in other ways after she got the protective order against him. Meeks and his ex-wife divorced in 2019, and they have a daughter together. Arson arrest made in Spokane blazes. Thousands evacuated as 10,000 acres are lost, by Janine Santucci, Ty Nugan, and Jeanette Lurk. Authorities in Washington have arrested a man in connection with one of the major wildfires devastating the eastern part of the state, which has destroyed hundreds of homes and forced tens of thousands to flee. Aaron Farinacci, 37, of Spokane, was arrested on a single charge of first-degree arson related to the Old Trails fire, which sprang up August 1st alongside two other major fires. The causes of the other fires are under investigation. The fires, which began in the Spokane area, have burned more than 10,000 acres and remained no percent contained as of the latest update. At least 65,000 people were under evacuation orders on August 3rd, a dramatic increase from the day before as flames spread through residential areas. Hundreds of structures, including homes and businesses, have been absolutely destroyed. Videos from the fire zone showed smoke plumes towering over trees in neighborhoods as airplane tankers dropped fire retardant on the fast-moving flames. Footage also showed homes left in ruins among burnt trees as the fire swept along wooded ridgelines near residential areas. No injuries or fatalities have been confirmed as of August 3rd. Sir Benjamin Cossell, a spokesperson for the California Interagency Incident Management Team 7, but he warned that could change as fires subside and search crews gain access to devastated areas that are currently inaccessible. He noted that an unspecified number of people were missing after the fires spread from forested areas into neighborhoods and commercial districts. "We are still assessing the potential for lives to be lost," Spokane Mayor Lisa Brown said at a news conference. The Spokane complex includes three main wildfires burning in the region: the Old Trails Fire, the Autumn Lane Fire, and the Fairview Fire. The largest of the three fires, the Autumn Lane Fire, was burning in northwest Spokane County and southeast Stevens County. The Spokane complex wildfires are burning in northeast Washington State, on the outskirts of the city of Spokane, the state's second most populous city, with almost 250,000 residents. Most of the blazes are within Spokane County, where more than 550,000 people live. "This is going to shape up to be a historic fire season in Washington State and the Pacific Northwest," the Commissioner of Public Lands, Dave Upthegrove, said. Sheriff Nowell said a very good citizen alerted authorities that he saw a man standing on the side of the road as he was going to pick somebody up. Then about 10 minutes later, the witness saw the same man bending down over some grass and looking nervous, then walking away, in the same area where it was determined that one of the wildfires began. Farinacci was detained and found to have matches and a lighter. He was questioned and released that day. After further investigation, he was arrested and charged. The sheriff said the origin of the fire was determined to be exactly where the witness saw Farinacci kneeling, and fire investigators determined it was consistent with having been started by a match or lighter igniting grass. "It was citizens who were paying attention to their surroundings, being aware and willing to step up and say something that led to the relatively quick apprehension of Mr. Farinacci," Nowell said. He made statements when he was detained about, "We didn't know the whole story," or something to that effect. Farinacci has a previous conviction for manslaughter in Arizona. It was not immediately clear if Farinacci had an attorney who could comment on his behalf. The 2026 wildfire season in the Pacific Northwest has surpassed 2 million acres burned, well before the region's historical August peak, driven by prolonged heat waves, dry conditions, and severe lightning storms, tracked extensively by NOAA satellites. The agency reported more than 100 large new wildfires July 31st in 15 states, the bulk in the Northwest. Across the country, 44,000 wildfires have scorched more than 5 million acres as of August 3rd. "Pay to Save may ease the water crisis on the Colorado River," by Swasti Singhai. A new plan to help alleviate the Colorado River water crisis aims to use millions of dollars to pay some in Colorado, Utah, Wyoming, and New Mexico to voluntarily use less water from the river, according to Colorado officials. The plan is the latest of a number of efforts to compensate people for using less water as the West faces an escalating water crisis. Although the details of the project, including how the money would be divided between states and how exactly water use would be reduced, are currently undetermined. Amy Ostig, chief of the Colorado River Water Conservation Board, said they're hoping to encourage participation across all sectors and regions of the state. The program could save a year's worth of water from hundreds of thousands of households, but many more cuts are necessary. A federal plan released July 31st could mean cuts of up to 3 million acre-feet of water a year among Arizona, California, and Nevada. An acre-foot is roughly 326,000 gallons, enough to supply two typical households for a year. The Upper Basin states paid farmers to reduce water use from 2015 to 18 in a pilot program, specifically testing and implementing on-the-ground water conservation strategies to manage drought conditions in the Colorado River. During that time, farmers and ranchers were paid around 180 acres per acre foot of water conserved. Some farmers switched to water-efficient crops, and others didn't irrigate at all on parts of their land, according to the Colorado Sun. And in 2023, the federal government enacted a similar program for the lower basin states of California, Arizona, and Nevada. The deal targeted water use by Native American tribes, water districts, and farmers across the West, paying them to voluntarily use about 2.3 million acre-feet less water than they would otherwise be entitled. USA Today reached out to the Bureau of Reclamation for comment regarding the new program. "We really want to do our part," Osdeek said. "We want to do what we can with setting up this contribution program, but the reality is we're already living on the front lines of climate change every single year and taking really significant reductions as a result of that." The contribution program, according to Osdeek, will begin taking applications for conservation projects in the next few months and officially start in 2027. Amazing In-N-Out worker is mourned. 23-year-old woman was doing what she loved, by Amanda Lee Myers. The In-N-Out worker killed in a mass shooting in Idaho has been identified by loved ones as a California woman with an amazing soul who loved helping others and dreamed of one day managing her own store. Sabrina Garibay shared on a GoFundMe page that her daughter, 23-year-old Ashley Garibay, was among the three people killed in the August 1st shooting at a newly opened In-N-Out in the picturesque southern Idaho city of Twin Falls. "Myself and the world, we are in a state of shock," Sabrina wrote on the fundraising page on August the 3rd. "My beautiful angel Ashley gained her wings while working at In-N-Out in Twin Falls. As she was doing what she loved, her life was taken, a call no mother ever wants to get." She said her daughter was a beloved daughter, sister, aunt, and a best friend to everyone, adding that she had an amazing soul, the most beautiful heart, and left a lasting impression on so many people. Ashley Garibay lived in Stockton, California, and worked at an In-N-Out location there, but would travel to other new outposts of the burger spot to train workers, the young woman's family said. "She was adventurous, outgoing, smart and driven, never letting obstacles get in her way," her family said. "She lit up a room with a bright smile and a laugh that was contagious. She was a friend to all, and no matter what difficulties she was facing, she always found a way to help others find the light in the darkness." The family said that In-N-Out was Ashley Garibay's first job, that she fell in love with it, and she dreamed of one day managing her own location. "She was passionate about serving customers and left this world doing what she loved to do," they said. "We are heartbroken and devastated." In-N-Out CEO and owner Lindsay Snyder shared an emotional statement about Garibay and the other shooting victims over the weekend, saying the company will be mourning with the families and praying for them as they tread through a very painful season. Police say that 24-year-old Chad Williams opened fire, seemingly at random, outside the In-N-Out during a busy Saturday afternoon on August the 1st. He killed three people and wounded seven others, two of whom are in critical condition, before an off-duty state trooper and an armed citizen intervened and opened fire on him. Though Williams died of a suspected self-inflicted gunshot wound, police credited the citizen and off-duty trooper with saving lives by distracting the gunman and allowing others to escape. Man charged in killing of a kidnapped businessman, by Ty Nugan. A South California man has been charged in the killing of a businessman who authorities believe was abducted outside his home and shot in the trunk of a car just moments after a police chase. The San Bernardino County District Attorney's Office charged Jian Quan Bo, 66, on August the 3rd, with the murder of 60-year-old Shukur Akbar, who is believed to be a former business associate of Jian Quan Bo's older brother. The charge stems from an attack July 29th that began with reports of gunfire and screaming in a neighborhood in Chino Hills, an upper-middle-class suburban community about 35 miles east of downtown Los Angeles. Authorities say Jian Quan Bo and his brother Zeng Feng Bo shot and kidnapped Akbar outside his home after a power outage drew him from his residence. The brothers then led deputies on a high-speed chase for about 2 miles after authorities say they spotted their vehicle while responding to the call. The pursuit ended in a residential area where the sheriff's department says Zeng Feng Bo opened the trunk and shot Akbar before deputies opened fire, killing Zeng Feng Bo. Jian Quan Bo was taken into custody. This was a calculated act of violence, and the quick response by our deputies to the Chino Hill station led to the suspects being located and the discovery of Mr. Shakur and the trunk of a vehicle, said San Bernardino County Sheriff Shannon Discus. Jian Quan Bo remained in custody without bail and was expected to be arraigned on August the 4th, according to the sheriff's department and prosecutors. Another detainee dies at a controversial ICE facility in New Jersey by Michael Loria. Another detainee has died at a controversial U.S. ICE detention center outside New York City, the man's family announced. Edwin Lopez Conejo, a New Jersey resident detained June 18th, died August 1st at Delaney Hall in Newark, his mother Maria said in an emotional video posted to Facebook. Conejo attributed the death of her son to him not receiving his diabetes medications while in custody. Conejo said her son lived in the United States for nearly 20 years. She described him as hardworking and a good father to her granddaughter. According to the family, Lopez Conejo had a work permit. An excellent son, she said, and I lost him to the hands of immigration authorities. Lopez Conejo's death comes as a record number of people have died in ICE custody amid the Trump administration's aggressive push for mass deportations. Another detainee at Delaney Hall died in December. Several deaths have been attributed to poor medical treatment. ICE has denied any accusations of poor treatment, even as witnesses in numerous lawsuits and news reports contradict official accounts of detainees' treatment. The Newark Detention Center is among ICE facilities where conditions have reportedly been so poor, sparking hunger strikes and unrest inside the facility and mass protests outside it. The DHS denied accusations of medical neglect in the latest case in a statement to USA Today. News from the 50 states. Alabama Center, Gadsden State Community College's Cherokee campus, has enrolled the largest nursing cohort in its history after accepting 54 students into its associate degree nursing program this summer. College officials said it received 90 applications, the highest number ever submitted for the Cherokee location. In Petersburg, Alaska, NOAA Fisheries Alaska said a humpback whale was freed from a gill net after a public tip prompted rapid response from marine mammal experts. In Phoenix, Arizona, Arizona is unlocking an old stash of Colorado River water that its cities socked away before climate change and overuse drained the river of its former excess and cut into the state's supply. Salt River Project has opened the Gilbert Road pipeline that will help move groundwater from wells into the Arizona Canal and area water utilities. In Fort Smith, Arkansas, Mercy Hospital Fort Smith has earned 3 achievement awards through the America Heart Association's Get With The Guidelines program. In Davis, California, gray wolves in northeastern California are relying heavily on cattle as a food source. Researchers found cattle DNA in 72% of the wolf scat samples collected from the Lassen and Harvey wolf packs. In Colorado, Pueblo County, Colorado Parks and Wildlife is warning residents to watch for wildlife displaced by the Aspen Acres fire. Due to lower snowpack, there was less food available for large animals this spring. In Connecticut, Norwich, a $16,000 grant from Electric Boat Employees Community Services Association will support two Thames Valley Council for Community Action programs. The funding will aid Home Again and Senior Nutrition Meals on Wheels programs. In Delaware, Wilmington, a 243-unit apartment complex could be exempt from paying its full tax bill based on its newly reassessed value. The press became a focal point of public criticism after Newcastle County's first reassessment in more than 40 years sharply increased its value. In the District of Columbia, Washington, autonomous delivery robots have started mapping streets and sidewalks in downtown Washington ahead of an August rollout of food delivery services. In Titusville, Florida, astronaut Guy Gardner visited Burger Robs to add his signature to the mystery astronaut dollar bill, already signed by four of his NASA STS-27 crewmates. Owners Rob and Shelby Buffalo found the bill in the till last year. In Georgia, Savannah. Savannah Chatham County Public School System will enforce Georgia's Distraction-Free Education Act to include high schools this year, effectively banning the use of all personal electronic devices. In Hawaii, Honolulu. The Office of Hawaiian Affairs has launched a nationwide search for a new chief executive officer while continuing a legal dispute with its current CEO. In Boise, Idaho, Washington County Emergency Management said the Tata fire grew by about 6,000 acres overnight and as of August 3rd has burned approximately 103 acres. In Illinois, Durand, the forest preserves of Winnebago County dedicated to Paula Swanson Forest Preserve on July the 23rd. Forest Preserve leaders honored Swanson's longtime support and volunteer service, and her nephew helped unveil a replica of the sign that will mark the preserve's entrance. In Indiana, Indianapolis, the Indiana Historical Society eliminated 11 staff members following Governor Mike Braun's decision to terminate its lease with the state. The Society is also nixing its National History Day competition, a student research contest it's sponsored for almost 50 years. In Iowa, Des Moines, black students are nearly four times more likely to be arrested than their peers in Iowa public schools, with a school resource officer, according to a new American Civil Liberties Union of Iowa report. In Kansas, Wichita, a trial date of February the 23rd was set in Storm Chaser Reed Timmer's federal copyright lawsuit against Shamrock Hills LLC. Timmer says Shamrock Hills violated copyright law by using part of a video on Instagram that he took during a 2022 tornado in Andover. In West Paducah, Kentucky, the U.S. Department of Energy announced it would use more than $100 billion in privately funded investments to redevelop portions of the Paducah gaseous diffusion plant into a data center campus. In Louisiana, New Orleans, if you call 911 in New Orleans, you may hear an artificial intelligence agent answering your call. They are changing the way dispatch calls are handled in New Orleans with the implementation of new technology. In Maine, York, York Community Service Association announced it will soon be picking up the volunteer ride service once led by Heart to Heart, which was discontinued after its founder's retirement. In Buckystown, Maryland, former U.S. Rep. Roscoe Bartlett celebrated his 100th birthday in June. He served in the U.S. House of Representatives from 1992 until 2012. In Brockton, Massachusetts, Maria Leet, a longtime home visitor with the Greater Brockton Healthy Families Program, has received the Children's Trust Faces of Prevention Award as she prepares to retire after 21 years supporting local families. In Michigan, Indian River, independent Northern Michigan musician Lee Fayou has received three nominations for the Josie Music Awards, including Male Country Vocalist of the Year, Country Song of the Year for Be With You, and Americana Multigenre Infused Song of the Year for Cold. In Minnesota, Waite Park, King's Academy, formerly St. Cloud Christian School, is nearing completion of its new campus, with a public dedication event on August the 23rd. in Mississippi Jackson. Mississippi is losing fewer people than it was a decade ago, but the state continues to struggle with a persistent drain that sends many of its young educated workers elsewhere. In Missouri, Columbia, University of Missouri researchers have developed a purple corn-based food coloring that would give manufacturers a natural alternative to artificial dyes while creating new market opportunities for Midwest farmers. In Missoula, Montana, University of Montana researchers unveiled a free mapping app that can help with land management and fighting wildfires. In Omaha, Nebraska, State Senator Margot Juarez has been diagnosed with breast cancer. She says she's optimistic about her prognosis and will continue to serve the district while receiving treatment. In Nevada, Carson City, the Nevada State Legislature's Joint Interim Committee on Legislative Operations and Elections voted to sponsor a bill for the 2027 session. The legislation would, among other things, restrict armed federal agents near polling places. In New Hampshire, Concord, the leader of a New England neo-Nazi group has agreed to admit he violated New Hampshire's civil rights law 3 years after leading a demonstration outside a Concord cafe hosting a children's drag story hour. In New Jersey, Trenton, on July the 30th, Governor Mickey Sherrill signed into law a bipartisan bill designating June the 10th of each year as Christina Grimmie Day. Grimmy was fatally shot by an obsessed fan while signing autographs at a meet-and-greet event after her concert in Orlando in 2016. She was just 22. In New Mexico, Santa Fe, New Mexico State Parks is closing multiple boat ramps due to historically low water levels. In Ithaca, New York, local fabric artist Mary Milne and her daughter are inviting people nationwide to contribute handmade fabric squares to the National Quilt Project. An exhibition is planned on the National Mall in 2030. In North Carolina, Matthews, the yellow-legged hornet, an invasive insect that has a taste for attacking honeybees, has arrived in the Tar Heel State. The Department of Agriculture set up more than 200 survey traps in the Charlotte area, hoping to target nests before the next generation of hornets restart the breeding process. In North Dakota, Burke County, a mammoth excavation under a northwest North Dakota garage is unearthing a more complete prehistoric beast than paleontologists had hoped for when the discovery was made in the 1980s. In Norman, Oklahoma, Norman City Council unanimously approved a partnership with Dr. Pepper and 7-Up for the purpose of providing a source of revenue to the Norman Utilities Authority and establishing a long-term tourism, branding, and event activation partnership. In Oregon, Portland, Oregon set a new modern record for acres burned in wildfires on August the 2nd. The state's 60 large fires have blackened 2,000 million acres this year, which surpasses the previous record. In Pennsylvania, Harrisburg, Pennsylvania finished 17th overall in Wallet Hub's early education study, placing ahead of Delaware but behind neighboring New Jersey. And that's all we have time for today with the USA Today. This is Alison Davies wishing you all stay safe and well. I look forward to reading for you again next week. Goodbye.
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2: Good morning. Early this morning, expect clear skies and a low around 77. Later today, expect sunshine and a high around 84. Thursday night, look for clear skies and a low around 77. Friday, expect sunshine with a high near 92. Friday night, expect moderate rain at times with a low near 75. Saturday, expect sunshine with a high near 88. Get your weather every hour right here on Mind's Eye Radio, your virtual newsstand.
3: In Belleville and Fairview Heights, it's sunny and 86 degrees. In O'Fallon, it's sunny and 83 degrees.
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5: 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Webster Groves officials charged the city for strip clubs, pot store, and Airbnb, audit says. Two former officials here charged thousands of dollars in personal expenses to the city, including visits to strip clubs, rideshare trips, an Airbnb rental, and a purchase from a marijuana dispensary, state auditors said Wednesday. Poor supervision allowed the two employees to rack up more than $4,300 in personal transactions over several months in 2024, according to the audit. After that, they left the city. The two employees improperly received pay and benefits. Our investigation uncovered brazen abuse by former city employees who identified the city's significant weaknesses in oversight and exploited those weaknesses for their own personal gain, state auditor Scott Fitzpatrick said in a statement. The idea that someone entrusted with overseeing taxpayer dollars would abuse that trust to use city funds to pay for trips to strip clubs and to a cannabis shop is so outrageous, it's almost hard to believe. But the truth is the city's lax oversight made it all too easy for this blatant abuse to occur. A scathing audit is the latest scandal to hit Webster Groves in recent years. The municipal court is facing a potential shutdown by the state over allegations it has failed to fix multiple violations of Missouri law and judicial standards. And the city is recovering from a wave of departures. Most recently, city manager Maria Peoples, who resigned in February with $225,000 severance payment after 4 years on the job. Other officials to leave City Hall include two deputy city managers, a public works director, the planning director, and municipal court officials. The fire chief quit in December 2025 and later blamed toxic leadership. The audit does not name the two employees who misused credit cards, but in a July 2025 letter to Webster Groves, the state auditor's chief investigator said the office was reviewing a complaint from constituents about improper expenses by Eric Peterson, the former assistant city manager and finance director, and Jeff McDonald, a former accountant. Also, the titles and employment dates listed in the audit released Wednesday match those of Peterson and McDonald. Peterson, who the audit says resigned in November 2024 after more than 3 years on the job, did not respond to requests for comment. McDonald, who was fired in December 2024 after 9 months on the job, could not be reached. In a statement released Wednesday morning, Webster Groves said the credit card expenditures were uncovered by city finance employees and reported to an outside auditing firm. That firm later declared that the city's financial statements were accurate and compliant, the statement said. The city also said all of the expenses that were improperly charged have been reimbursed. Transparency, accountability, and responsible stewardship of public funds remain fundamental priorities for the city of Webster Groves. Interim city manager Scott Davis is quoted as saying in the release, We welcome the audit, fully cooperated with the investigation, and appreciate the auditor's detailed investigation and subsequent recommendations. Improper and personal charges. The city maintains 44 credit cards for employees. They are required to record purchases along with receipts or invoices and submit them to a manager for a review. Peterson did not submit records until months after his purchases, the state audit found. And his supervisor, Peoples, the ex-city manager, didn't review the expenses until months later as well. The delays allowed improper and personal charges to continue undetected, the audit said. Peoples, who had worked with Peterson in Arizona and recruited him to Webster Groves, could not be reached for comment. The audit said Peterson also used his card to buy meals while traveling, despite a city policy requiring employees to request a per diem. In all, Peterson made 61 credit card purchases totaling at least $3,522 from January through October 2024 that he labeled inadvertent personal charge. The expenses included purchases from American Airlines and Airbnb rental, groceries, restaurants, and gas stations. Peterson repaid the city before he resigned, the audit said. He cited health reasons for his departure. McDonald was hired by the city in March 2024 and fired later that year due to performance issues, according to the audit. Webster Groves previously said he was permitted to resign. From May 2024 until his departure, McDonald spent $884 on personal expenses, including charges at adult entertainment establishments, a purchase at a cannabis store, unapproved ride shares to and from work, and oil for a personal vehicle, the audit said. He repaid the city $781, but still owes $103, according to state auditors. He turned in his purchase logs, and they were reviewed on time, but the improper transactions weren't caught until months later, the audit said. A third former employee, an unnamed deputy city manager, also made purchases that weren't properly reported or may not have been prudent and necessary, including a small coffee refrigerator and Apple AirTags used to track luggage. The city fired the deputy manager in April 2025 and kept the refrigerator and AirTags. State auditors also say Webster Groves improperly paid some benefits to Peterson and McDonald after they left. Peterson was paid sick leave after his resignation in violation of city policy. Officials told auditors that Peterson had extended his resignation date but did not have any documentation of the change. And the city paid McDonald for 13 days after he was fired. The city considered the time to be an administrative absence under its policy, but the policy only applied to certain employees with at least 1 year of service. McDonald did not qualify. Peterson is now a deputy manager in Coconino County, Arizona, where he previously worked with Peoples. He earned $145,548 in gross pay from Webster Groves in 2024, according to the Post-Dispatch Public Pay Database. McDonald was paid $51,481. What we need to do. City officials last year said both Peterson and McDonald resigned and claimed that its annual audits showed a clean bill of health. The city of Webster Groves is doing exactly what we need to do in being excellent stewards of taxpayer dollars, people said in a September 2025 statement to the Post-Dispatch. But on Tuesday, city council member Karen Alexander said Webster Groves officials knew about the credit card purchases at least 10 months before Peoples denied wrongdoing. An auditor or third party didn't discover that, she said. We did. Alexander said the city didn't publicize its findings at the time because of concerns about being sued by Peterson or McDonald. In fact, the taxpayer money was used for the purchases, she said, didn't change officials' minds to keep the misspending a secret. Whether it's taxpayer information or not, people still have a right to privacy, she said. Fitzpatrick's office called on Webster Groves to continue to strengthen oversight of expense reports and enforce its policies on spending. City officials told auditors during the review that they started requiring employees to report credit card expenses to supervisors by the 15th of each month or risk losing the cards. Brentwood police officer accused of using license plate readers to track ex-wife. A Brentwood police officer accused of using license plate reading cameras to stalk his wife violated city policies but did not commit a crime, authorities say. The response comes after the officer's ex-wife and her boyfriend filed a complaint with Brentwood police that the officer had bragged about using the technology to track his wife's whereabouts one day. Police investigating the incident said the officer did not commit a crime because he performed the search out of concern for his ex-safety, according to the woman and her boyfriend. But the officer knew she was out running errands and that he had violated her privacy, they say. It's concerning that someone who is supposed to protect the public would act this way, said Jeremiah Bush, the woman's boyfriend. Also concerning, he said, is that authorities would find proof of it but do nothing. St. Louis County Police and Brentwood Police say they investigated the complaint and determined that a crime had not occurred. Neither department released more details, citing the incident as a personal matter. The Post-Dispatch is not naming the officer because he has not been charged with a crime. His ex-wife, who has accused the officer of stalking and has a temporary restraining order against him, declined to be identified. The incident concerns technology in growing use by St. Louis area police departments in recent years, automated license plate readers. The device, sold by private companies, are cameras that monitor and record license plates and other identifying features of a vehicle, like dents, into a database that officers can search. In Brentwood, Flock safety cameras have been in use since 2022, according to city records. Police agencies say the cameras assist in solving crimes by helping to track vehicles to determine their last known direction of travel. Critics say the databases the cameras create are invasive and ripe for abuse. In recent months, St. Louis Dutchtown Neighborhood Association voted to remove similar cameras because of privacy concerns raised by residents. University City and Clayton held public hearings to consider whether they should keep using the cameras. Missouri law makes it a misdemeanor to search the state law's enforcement database, the Missouri Uniform Law Enforcement System, or the National Crime Information Center system operated by the FBI without a proper law enforcement purpose. But no Missouri law specifically regulates searches using automated license plate readers. Missouri is one of 26 states without any statutes specifically regulating access to data from license plate readers, according to an analysis by the New York University School of Law's Policing Project. Chad Marlowe, senior policy counsel with the American Civil Liberties Union, said the state is behind the curve in legislation on the cameras, which he described as tools of mass surveillance that pose an array of concerns. Of the Brentwood officer's use, Marlowe said, this is an example of a really problematic use that can occur without laws that's

spark the complaint to Brentwood. The officer's ex-wife said in an interview that she left the house to run errands. She and her husband, the police officer, were going through the process to get a divorce, but were still living together. When she returned, her now ex-husband claimed that after he couldn't reach her by phone, he ran her information and drove to the last street where the cameras had spotted her vehicle that day to try to find her, she said. She doesn't buy it, she said. That's not how that's supposed to work, she said. I wasn't being investigated. I wasn't his responsibility anymore. There was nothing for him to be concerned about, and he ran my plate anyway. In the complaint filed on June 18, Bush said the officer bragged about using police resources to track his ex-wife by running her license plate information through law enforcement databases. The officer said he directed another colleague to do the same. In July, Brentwood Police Chief Joseph Spice told Bush in a letter that he had asked St. Louis County and Jefferson County police to investigate potential criminal charges in their jurisdiction. Brentwood's own internal investigation revealed sustained policy violations, Spice said in the letter, July 17. According to a copy, Bush provided the Post-Dispatch. The letter did not provide more information. Spice did not respond to a request for comment. A city spokeswoman said Monday that officials closed the investigation after cooperating with St. Louis County Police and prosecutors. As this is a personal issue, we are unable to comment further, Brentwood spokeswoman Michelle Dekoff said. She did not respond to questions about the city's policing regarding the use of flock cameras. St. Louis County Police said an investigation determined no crime was committed, but did not immediately provide more details. Here's a story by Tony Messenger, a new tale of a mentally ill man who died in a Missouri jail. Anyone care yet? Quincy Baker is the answer to a question I've been asking. Over the past several years, I spent a lot of time writing about the mental health crisis in Missouri jails. Some of the early columns were about jail deaths in the city of St. Louis, in St. Louis County, and in rural areas. The health care is often poor in those jails. The staffs are underpaid and overworked. Detainees are sometimes abused. People who have mental issues sometimes end up dead, either by their own hands or somebody else's. In the past 2 years, my columns have focused on a different element of that mental health crisis. There are more than 570 people in city and county jails across Missouri who, by law, should not be there. A judge has found them incompetent to stand trial because of mental deficiencies. That means the criminal case against them is suspended. The judge has ordered them to the custody of the State Department of Mental Health, but that department doesn't have enough beds, so people not officially facing charges are warehoused in jails that can't treat them. The question I've been asking is this: how do I get enough people to care about this issue so state lawmakers will do something about it? Some people struggle to have compassion for folks behind bars. Others don't have empathy for people battling mental health demons, especially when they won't stay on medications that help them navigate society. Baker Case provides some answers, in part because his death is costing taxpayers money. In June, Baker's mom, Sheila, settled a lawsuit against the city of St. Louis for $500,000 plus attorney fees in the death of her son. She was represented by attorneys from the Wolf Graham and Kennedy Hunt law firms. It's not as large as some other settlements, but it helps make a point. Baker did not have to die. He died at least in part because of negligence by the people entrusted with his care. Baker killed himself in the city jail in 2021. The circumstances of his death tell a story about how poorly the criminal justice system
and the

0: medical system treat mentally ill patients. In September 2021, Baker voluntarily checked into a psych ward at St. Louis University Hospital. He was hearing voices. They were telling him to kill himself. Baker suffered from paranoid schizophrenia. He was no stranger to the mental health system. He received electroshock therapy and was on monthly injected medications. His mother had been Baker's guardian since 2012. He had been previously hospitalized for mental health care. A couple of days into his stay, off some of his medications again, he became agitated. It escalated and he behaved aggressively toward nurses. He was confined and placed on suicide watch. But after he allegedly spat at a nurse who was protected by a plexiglass barrier, according to court documents, doctors sedated and restrained him. They also called police. He was charged with a misdemeanor. That was red flag number one. Baker was already in the place most likely to save his life, most likely to provide him with care from professionals. Maybe in 2001, mental health workers in St. Louis didn't yet know how acute the crisis in jails was becoming. But why send a suicidal mental health patient to a place ill-equipped to care for him? The doctors told police to make sure Baker was watched in the jail infirmary, court records show. But there isn't an infirmary in the part of the jail where Baker was placed. In the City Justice Center, police manage the first floor intake area where defendants are processed. It's a jail within a jail not run by the city's Division of Corrections. That was red flag number two. According to court documents, at 1:40 a.m., the morning after Baker was brought to the jail, he was found in a cell in the intake area with a T-shirt around his neck. It was tied to a bar on the wall. He was declared dead at the hospital. When Sheila Baker's attorneys originally requested records from the jail, they didn't get any because Quincy was not yet in the control of the Division of Corrections when he died. The lack of transparency was red flag number three. The right hand isn't talking to the left hand. And taxpayers foot the bill. Worse yet, taxpayers are paying for a confidentiality clause in Baker's legal settlement, so nobody can publicly talk about what went wrong and help fix the problems. The truth about mental illness in America, specifically for poor people, is that treatment options either in a local community or at state-run facilities are basically non-existent. Missouri is one of the only states in the nation where the only access to a state-run mental health bed is through the criminal justice system. In other words, if you don't have private insurance, you have to get arrested to get mental health treatment. It's backwards, just like the end of Baker's life. He was at a hospital getting treatment, but the doctors sent him away to jail where he would die. It was an expensive mistake in a broken system that needs serious attention. Jake Zimmerman wins Democratic race for St. Louis County Executive. St. Louis County Assessor Jake Zimmerman won the Democratic primary for County Executive Tuesday, outpacing a pair of North County state senators in the race to replace Sam Page. Zimmerman jumped out to an early lead in absentee tallies and never relinquished it as the night wore on. State Senator Brian Williams came in second, but was unable to make up significant ground as additional precincts were counted. Senator Angela Walton Mosley was well behind in third, but drew a sizable chunk of North County voters. Zimmerman declared victory in a brief speech. He promised a new era in county government in which civilized discourse and adult leadership would prevail. He also congratulated Williams and Mosley for a respectful campaign. "This is the moment where we start to turn things around," he told the crowd. Williams congratulated Zimmerman on his win and thanked elected officials, family, and friends for their support. I'm proud of the race that we ran, Williams said. The three candidates were vying to replace Page, who announced last year he would not seek re-election. Page's term ends in January. Just before 9 p.m., Zimmerman showed up in high spirits at his campaign party at a Clayton residence inn by Marriott, where he laughed and waved as he made the rounds around roughly 50 supporters. Soon he took to the lectern to hail the early results, urging his cheering supporters to keep your fingers crossed for some more good news to come. Somebody have a Jake and tonic on my behalf, because I don't think it would be a good idea for me right now, Zimmerman joked. Dozens of supporters gathered in the banquet room at the Sheraton Westport Shelley Hotel in Maryland Heights to celebrate Williams, who arrived shortly before 9 p.m. to cheers and began shaking hands. The atmosphere was positive, with attendees snacking on chicken wings and sipping wine and cocktails. The mood became more subdued as results continued to roll in just before 10 p.m. Williams left the room as the count ticked up for Zimmerman. Zimmerman, 52, who has been county assessor since 2011, centered his campaign on the argument he was the only Democratic candidate with experience running a county department. Williams, 43, ran on his experience in the Missouri legislature, touting money he brought back to his district for projects at the University of Missouri-St. Louis and for the demolition of the dilapidated former Jamestown Mall. Mosley, 53, has said she was the people's choice because she is truthful, honest, and loyal. She was accused of entering the race to try to reduce the chances of Williams winning by splitting the black vote. Campaigning between Williams and Zimmerman turned ugly as the election neared. A political action committee supporting Zimmerman Heartland PAC sent mailers accusing Williams of having problems with women. What Brian Williams did to women is hashtag unforgivable, one mailer said. Williams voted earlier this year for a measure to reopen the U.S. Constitution, which could have given anti-abortion lawmakers a chance to restrict reproductive health care, the mailer urged. Williams' campaign argues the law only sets rules for how Missouri would choose delegates if a convention were ever opened. Williams and State Senator Tracy McCreary were the only Democrats to vote for the measure. Williams pushed back on Zimmerman's claims in videos and mailers, too. Raised by a single mother, one mailer said, he fought for women his entire career. Williams outraised Zimmerman, according to a campaign finance reports. Williams raised $1.5 million and Zimmerman raised $1.1 million. Mosley raised $28,000. St. Louis County is heavily Democratic, and the winner of the primary will be favored to win the general election in November. The county executive will face a slew of problems in the county, including $53 million budget deficit and broken trust between the county executive office and county council. He also will have to decide where the county's new headquarters will be as a deadline to vacate its downtown Clayton building approaches. The high-rise Lawrence K. Roos government building does not have fire sprinklers throughout, as required by Clayton City Code. County Councilman Dennis Hancock ran unopposed in the Republican primary. Green Party candidate J.D. McFarland also ran unopposed. The general election is November 3. Amendment 4 fails overwhelmingly at the polls. Missouri belongs to us. Opponents of a plan to make voter-led constitutional amendments harder to pass declared victory Tuesday night, with returns showing Amendment 4 losing overwhelmingly at the polls. We won, McAvee Mead, campaign director for Protect Majority Rule, told a crowd gathered at the Midtown venue, the Key STL. Politicians thought they could trick voters, and they lost. Voters won big time, Missourians from every corner of the state have sent an unmistakable message. Missouri belongs to us. With 63% of the precincts reporting Tuesday night, only 20% of voters supported the amendment. Following the defeat, Ray Bozarth, a spokesman for the pro-amendment for Protect Election Integrity, said, "Dark money millions and wealthy coastal special interests had succeeded. Tonight is not the end of this fight," he said, adding supporters were overwhelmed by an endless supply of money from D.C. insiders and national special interest groups. Bozarth also lamented court-imposed ballot language. The summary didn't mention a proposed ban on foreign nationals donating money to campaigns, which is already illegal. Amendment 4's core provision would have raised the threshold for voter-led constitutional amendments from a simple statewide majority, requiring them to receive majority support in all 8 of Missouri's congressional districts, as well as statewide, to take effect. Amendments referred to the voters by the legislature would still only require a simple majority. Proponents of Amendment 4 said the higher threshold is needed to protect rural interests and to stop undue influence from liberal out-of-state groups. But opponents called the measure a power grab that would make it nearly impossible for citizen-led constitutional amendments to pass. The Republican-backed question followed years of progressive wins at the ballot box, which ushered in a series of changes to Missouri's Constitution that Republicans couldn't easily overturn. Between 2018 and 2024, voters approved of changes to the way state legislative districts are drawn, signed off on medical and recreational marijuana, expanded Medicaid to more lower-income Missourians, and overturned a Republican-backed abortion ban. Because they were constitutional amendments and not changes to the statute, Republicans couldn't simply pass a new law to repeal or change the policies. Legislators had to refer new constitutional amendments to voters for consideration. Top donors to the opposition included the Missouri Association of Realtors, which sent $4.5 million this year to Missourians for fair governance. Protect Majority Rural Missouri received $1.375 million from the Washington, D.C.-based Fairness Project, which doesn't have to reveal its donors. Other large donors to Protect Majority Rural included the National Education Association, $750,000, the New York-based American Civil Liberties Union Foundation Incorporated, $500,000, and the Kansas City-based Health Forward Foundation, $700,000. The pro-amendment for campaign Protect Election Integrity reported raising $185,000 to convince people to support the plan. West St. Louis County businessman Mike Rayner, part of the family that owns agriculture commodity company Cargill, was the largest supporter, spending $135,000 to back the campaign through his MCR PAC. Rayner also supported last year's state takeover of the St. Louis Metropolitan Police Department, a move that reversed a statewide vote that took place in 2012. The St. Louis Police Officers Association PAC gave $5,000 to Protect Election Integrity on July 13. Missouri voters reject Amendment 5, the governor's bid to scrap state income tax. Skeptical Missouri voters said an empathetic no to Republican Governor Mike Kehoe's bid to phase out the state income tax Tuesday. The governor's priority for the year, a plan to replace revenue generated by the income tax with higher sales and use taxes, trailed from the outset, rejected by voters by a 4-to-1 margin. The Associated Press declared the measure defeated just an hour after the polls closed in Missouri. In early voting in St. Louis City and County, the vote was overwhelmingly no. Kehoe leaves Wednesday on a trade mission to Panama, issued a statement pledging to continue working toward lowering taxes on Missourians. throughout his or this conversation on eliminating the state income tax, we made the case that Missouri should think boldly about its future, challenge the status quo or status quo, and pursue policies that make our state more competitive, he said. Scott Charton, a spokesman for the opposition, led by the Missouri Association of Realtors, said the campaign successfully fought back against misinformation about the effects of the proposal. We organized in every community, Charton said. We stood tall and strong together. Joe Lamy, spokesman for Missouri Promise, the political action committee that financed the Yes campaign, called the outcome disappointing. Governor Kehoe deserves credit for thinking big, and we will continue to work alongside him to reduce the tax burden on hardworking Missourians and advance policies that help our state grow and prosper, Lamy said. Known as Amendment 5, Kehoe's plan would have given lawmakers the authority to expand sales and use taxes without additional voter approval to generate enough revenue to replace the roughly $9 billion brought into the state's treasury from the 4.7 individual income tax. The proposal would not have affected Missouri's corporate income tax. The proposal was placed on the ballot with no support from Democratic lawmakers, and Kehoe scheduled it to be decided in the August 4 primary rather than the November general election. He said he wanted the earlier date to give lawmakers time to prepare for the changes if the amendment is approved. The income tax proposal fought headwinds from the beginning when supporters would not offer an outline of how much sales taxes would increase above the state's current 4.225% level, nor would supporters say what service taxes would increase, leaving voters to guess at how the plan would affect their pocketbooks at a time when affordability is a daily concern for many. The Pro-Amendment 5 campaign was fueled by more than $21 million contributed by a constellation of non-for-profit organizations that do not report their donors, leaving voters in the dark about who is funding the effort. Kehoe said eliminating the income tax would jumpstart Missouri's economy by drawing businesses and residents to the state. The opposition was fueled by $2.8 million supplied by the realtors. Another $1.5 million came from the National Education Association, a teachers union, and its Missouri chapter. Along with the realtors and school groups, Missouri's Catholic bishops signaled their wariness with the plan, saying it could shift the state tax burden to lower-income residents who would pay a higher amount of their paychecks if sales taxes rose. The AARP of Missouri, representing seniors, said there would be a little benefit to eliminating the income tax on seniors if they have to turn around and pay higher prices at the store or pharmacy. The Missouri Budget Project, a think tank that studies state revenue and taxes, said the proposed change would result in a tax increase for most Missourians by requiring higher sales tax rates. Missourians saw through the bait and switch, said Budget Project President and CEO Amy Bluen. Voters clearly chose to protect our schools and services over a tax cut for the rich. On social media Tuesday evening, Kansas City Mayor Quentin Lucas posted, "Going down in flames. This is a total repudiation by Missouri voters of a core agenda of state GOP leadership." One of the sponsors of the proposal, Representative Tricia Burns, said she regretted signing on in support of the legislation after talking with voters on the campaign trail. "Everyone I talk to hates it," Burns said in a run-up to Tuesday's vote. In the closing weeks of the campaign, Kehoe downplayed opposition to the measure, telling the Post-Dispatch it is being fueled by groups that have some sort of special interest in the current tax code. "We think this is a responsible way to do it. We think it makes us more competitive with other states," he said in a brief interview. St. Louis men indicted in attempted robbery of teen involved in $245 million Bitcoin theft. Three St. Louis men have been federally indicted in Connecticut in connection with a kidnapping plan to rob a teen who had been involved in a $245 million Bitcoin theft. The attack, which happened in August 2024 and garnered national headlines, came days after the teenager, Veer Chetal, and his co-defendant stole $245,093,239 in Bitcoin from a Washington, D.C. resident, according to court documents. The kidnapping plan began after taking form after one of the plan's co-conspirators got into a beef with Chetal at a Miami nightclub, prosecutors have said. So the co-conspirator and his acquaintances eventually recruited St. Louis residents, Cedric Lewis, 32, John Davis, 34, and Martell Williams, 27, to travel to Connecticut to stalk the teen between August 21 and 24, 2024, prosecutors say. Once they arrived, the group rented cars and bought supplies, including air rifles and walkie-talkies. The three men are accused of then stalking Cheadle and his parents for 2 days, waiting for the opportunity to force their way into their home, according to prosecutors. From there, their plan was to threaten the teen and demand that Cheadle transfer the stolen cryptocurrency into accounts controlled by the scheme's coordinators, according to authorities. Fearing they had been captured on home security cameras, and frustrated by the plan and a lack of communication with their co-conspirators, Lewis, Davis, and Williams left Connecticut, says a press release from the United States Attorney District of Connecticut. After that, another crew from Florida arrived to carry out the plan. Danbury police on August 25, 2024, arrested those six Florida men after a violent carjacking, beating, and kidnapping of Chetal's parents. The victims told authorities that the Lamborghini Urus they were driving was rear-ended by a Honda Civic and a white work van cut in front of their vehicle. The couple was then forcibly removed from the Lamborghini, dragged them into the van, and bound with duct tape, prosecutors say. The man was punched in the face and hit with a baseball bat when he tried to resist. The couple was repeatedly told that they would be killed, prosecutors say. The six Florida men who were federally indicted in the carjacking and kidnapping are Angel Borrero, 23, Josu Alberto Romero, 26, Rinaldo Diaz, 20, Anthony Penna, 23, Michael Ravis, 18, and Ricardo Estrada, 21. They all have pleaded guilty. In May this year, the St. Louis men, Lewis, Davis, and Williams, were indicted with conspiracy to interfere with commerce by robbery, an offense that carries a maximum sentence of 20 years in prison. Lewis and Davis have been in custody since they were arrested in June. On July 30, they each appeared in Bridgeport Federal Court and pleaded not guilty. Williams appeared in Bridgeport Federal Court July 17 and also pleaded not guilty, authorities say. He was released on bond. In June, Adam Issa, a California cryptocurrency mogul who called himself the Godfather, and his co-defendant, Saif Faig, F-A-I-G, pleaded guilty to coordinating the plan to abduct Cheadle's parents in order to get some of the stolen Bitcoin from Cheadle. Issa is set to be sentenced next week. Faig is set for sentencing in September. Cheadle has since pleaded guilty in Washington, D.C. in the Bitcoin theft case. According to court records, his sentencing has not been scheduled. Question of Missourians' power to veto congressional maps heads to the courts. Missouri Secretary of State Denny Hoskins' declaration that congressional redistricting is exempt from Missouri's century-old referendum process almost certainly will put the decision on a long-held right of citizens to veto state lawmakers in the hands of the state Supreme Court. Hoskins' claim on Tuesday that a citizen-led referendum on redistricting is unconstitutional leaves in place new maps Republicans muscled through during a special legislative session called by Governor Mike Kehoe last year. Hoskins announced his decision not to certify more than 300,000 signatures aimed at forcing a referendum just 1 hour before state law required the Secretary of State to determine whether enough signatures were submitted to compel a statewide vote. It drew an immediate lawsuit from opponents of the new congressional maps who began collecting signatures to put the issue on the November ballot even before the governor had signed the redistricting bill into law. They turned in their estimated 300,000 signatures in December, well above what state law requires, and had been waiting on Hoskins to certify them since. Hoskins' decision also sidesteps Missouri precedent for suspending laws when opponents gather enough signatures to force a public vote. After careful consideration, I have determined the challenge to the new Missouri First Congressional map to be insufficient due to it being unconstitutional, Hoskins told reporters Tuesday afternoon. At issue is not the number of signatures turned into the challenge, the new congressional map, but the fact that the referendum itself is null and void by virtue of the fact that it is unconstitutional. Hoskins' refusal to certify the petition signatures and the resulting lawsuit were the latest in months of gamesmanship between the Republican Secretary of State and opponents of the new congressional maps drawn give the GOP another U.S. House seat. The new maps, if allowed to stand, would shift the state from its existing 6-2 Republican majority to a 7-1 configuration. At the heart of the redistricting is the carve-up of Kansas City's Democrat-leaning 5th District and spreading its voters among three more conservative districts, including one stretching all the way to Boone County, in hopes of ousting longtime Democratic Congressman Emmanuel Cleaver. St. Louis's 1st District largely was unaffected in the redraw. The battle is part of a larger redistricting war around the country set off by President Donald Trump, who cajoled GOP-led states to use a mid-decade redistricting to create more safe Republican seats. Redistricting traditionally is undertaken only after each decennial census. Leaders behind Missouri's campaign against the maps are adamant they collected more than enough signatures to force a statewide referendum on the law, a right Missourians possess under the state constitution to put laws passed by the legislature to a public vote. Their lawsuit seeks to force Hoskins to verify the signatures and put the old map back in place until voters have their say. In a lawsuit filed in federal court last October to block the referendum, Republican Missouri Attorney General Catherine Hanaway's office claimed the state's constitution puts the job of redistricting in the hands of the legislature and cannot be challenged by voters. However, Missourians have overturned redistricting maps before. In 1922, Missouri Democrats gathered enough signatures to put a Republican gerrymander to a public vote. That signature-gathering campaign was certified by the Republican Secretary of State at the time and suspended the new districts until voters weighed in on the November and rejected them. Asked about the century-old precedent, Hoskins said the referendum was never tested by the courts. Back in 1922, over 100 years ago, there was not a challenge to that, and so this has been challenged, Hoskins said. The way that I interpret the Constitution, Missouri state law, the way that our courts have interpreted the Missouri Constitution and state law, and the way that my internal counsel as well as Attorney General Hanaway, have interpreted the Constitution of Missouri, and state law says that it is unconstitutional. Last year's federal lawsuit brought by Hoskins and the Republican-controlled state legislature was dismissed in December by a Trump-appointed judge who ruled federal courts did not have jurisdiction. Hoskins said then he still had the right to unilaterally declare the referendum unconstitutional, which he waited until Tuesday to do. In their lawsuit filed Tuesday, gerrymander opponents pointed to a 2023 U.S. Supreme Court case that found state redistricting measures are subject to state laws and constitutions, which may include the referendum and the governor's veto. People Not Politicians, Missouri, the group that gathered signatures to suspend the maps, pointed out that the state constitution only excludes certain types of laws, emergency bills and some appropriation bills, from Missouri's citizen referendum process. Hoskins' strategy, I don't think, is actually to win a legal case, said Richard Von Glahn, executive director of People Not Politicians, Missouri. What he wants to do is delay the process and sow enough chaos and confusion to then argue it's too late to do anything. Hoskins on Tuesday repeatedly dodged the question about whether there were enough ballot signatures turned in under the state's referendum rules, calling it a moot point. Whether they had one signature or 50 million signatures doesn't really matter because they are unconstitutional, Hoskins said. Missouri Houseman Minority Leader Ashley Lawn said Hoskins had engaged in obstruction and dishonesty throughout the referendum process. His latest act of contempt against Missouri voters should surprise no one and provides further proof that he is unfit to serve as the state's top election official, she said in a statement. Primary redo possible? The redistricting fight's impact stretches beyond national partisan considerations. It could cause confusion for voters and election authorities across the state. Should a court order Hoskins to certify the petition signatures, Missouri's referendum process would suspend the new congressional districts pending the statewide vote. That would mean that primaries held Tuesday for several of the state's congressional seats were based on boundaries that never were in effect. Brianna Lennon, the Democratic clerk of Boone County in mid-Missouri, earlier this year was hesitant about using the new congressional maps for Tuesday's primaries due to uncertainty over whether they would be in effect. After pushback from Hoskins' office and Attorney General Hanaway, Lennon opted to use the new district boundaries. Some 40% of the voters in Boone County, home to 191,000, were moved to a different congressional district under the new maps, Lennon said. I think it does lead to the possibility of potentially having to redo a primary election, Lennon said. Charles Hatfield, the attorney representing People Not Politicians, said he warned Hoskins not to hold the primary elections on the wrong maps. This is a mess that Denny Hoskins created. He intentionally delayed his certification. Hatfield told reporters Wednesday, he caused the problem, and I look forward to seeing how he's going to fix it. People Not Politicians and its allies have spent much of the last year tangling with Hoskins and Hanaway in the state courts, which rejected challenges to the legislature's authority to redraw maps mid-decade. In May, the Missouri Supreme Court ruled that submitting referendum signatures alone did not automatically suspend a state law, and Missouri statute gives Hoskins until 5 p.m. on August 4 to determine whether the signatures were sufficient. However, in a unanimous opinion, the justices wrote that should the signatures be found sufficient, the new districts did not take effect on December 11, and shall take effect when approved by a majority of the votes cast thereon and not otherwise. Steve Ellman wins Republican primary in St. Charles County executive race. Incumbent Steve Ellman has fought off three Republican primary challengers to advance to the general election in November as he aims to keep his job as St. Charles County executive. From the start, Ellman held a steady lead and ultimately carried nearly 48% of the votes in this Republican primary. With all precincts reporting, former State Senator Bill Eigel of Weldon Spring had roughly 32%. Former Lake St. Louis Mayor Jason Law had about 19%, and frequent candidate and self-described public advocate Arnie Dienoff received fewer than 2% of votes cast. The results were met by jubilant cheers at Ellman's election night party in St. Charles. Law told reporters at his campaign gathering that he called Ellman to concede the race at around 9:30 p.m. "He's a good guy. He's a good person. I'll support him 100% in November," Law said. Law hinted at a potential future run for office. "We're going to come back stronger and better than before," he said. Igo said he didn't want to comment on the campaign after the votes were counted. "We'll let the victors have their say tonight," he said. Ellman, who is seeking a sixth term in office, tied his re-election bid to his decades of experience and how the county has grown and prospered during his tenure. "I have to thank the people for seeing through all of the fog on some of these issues," Ellman told reporters after the results posted. "I think people realize that the county has been growing. We've been doing well." He pledged to work with newly elected officials in the St. Louis region to help reverse the area's decades-long population decline. "We need to not only continue to do well out here, we need to work with people in the region and get the whole region growing the way we are," he said. More than 40% of all new jobs created in the St. Louis region are in St. Charles County, according to the county's Economic Development Council. But Ellman's challengers tried to persuade voters that it was time for new leadership and pledged to make significant changes if elected. Igo said he would repeal personal property taxes, permanently ban data centers, and overhaul county government by nixing some projects that Ellman's administration approved. Meanwhile, Law, St. Louis County Police Lieutenant Colonel, campaigned on promises to reduce taxes, lower crime rates, and block large apartment complexes from being built here. But candidates in the race have failed to motivate more voters to the polls. Officials have predicted that the hotly contested primary and two high-profile proposed state constitution amendments to overhaul the state's initiative petition process and to repeal the state's income tax and would motivate more than 40% of the county's roughly 300,000 voters to participate. Instead, roughly 36% of the electorate participated. The winner of the GOP primary will advance, face Democrat David Veneziano in November's election, but the GOP candidate will be widely viewed as the frontrunner in this reliably Republican-leaning county. Veneziano, a political newcomer who was unopposed in his primary, would be the first ever Democrat elected county executive. We're out of time. Want to hear this show? Call 631-359-9275. Listen to the prompts. 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
4: 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Glad you're born here. It is Wednesday, August the 5th. Time for us to join hands and dive into today's second daily hour of news. We begin by checking the obituaries, starting in the St. Louis Post-Dispatch. Akins, A-K-I-N-S, Larry Edward Akins. Bordeaux, B-O-U-R-D-E-A-U, Michelle Bordeaux. Craig, C-R-A-I-G, Andrew J. Drew Craig. Furrer, F-U-R-R-E-R, Robert Rabbits Bob Furrer. Hell, H-E-H-L, Judith Hale. Perkins, P-E-R-K-I-N-S, William Perkins. Hagel, H-A-G-E-L-E, Mary Hagel, R-S-C-J. And we move over next to check the Belleville News Democrat. Ackerman, A-C-K-E-R, M-A-N-N, John Ackerman. Stitzel, S-T-I-T-Z-E-L, Sheila Ann Stitzel. Tribo, T-R-I-B-O-U-T, Ronald Tribo. And next we check in the Springfield State Journal Register. Emery, E-M-E-R-Y, Hazel B. Emery. And it's time for us to start a study of this date in history. August the 5th, we begin with historic events. And we start back as far as 1100 A.D., when King Henry I is crowned King of England in Westminster Abbey in London. 1305, the Scottish resistance leader William Wallace is captured by the English near Glasgow and transported to London for trial and execution. 1435, the Battle of Ponza. King Alfonso V of Aragon is captured by the Genoese. 1600, Gowrie Conspiracy. The Ruthven family lures Scottish King James VI to the Gowrie House in Perth, supposedly to kill him and avenge their father. Two Ruthven brothers are killed by the king's supporters. 1716, the Battle of Petrovaradin. Habsburg forces under Prince Eugene of Savoy decisively defeat a larger Ottoman army led by Grand Vizier Selardo Damat Ali Pasha, who dies in the fighting, securing Habsburg control of Petroverden Fortress. 1812, during the War of 1812, the Battle of Brownstown, where Tecumseh's Native American force of 25 ambushes Thomas Van Horn's 200 U.S. militiamen at Brownstown Creek in Michigan Territory. U.S. forces retreat haphazardly with 18 killed, 12 wounded, and 70 abandoning the battle entirely. 1858. The first transatlantic telegraph cable lands at Trinity Bay in Newfoundland, spearheaded by Cyrus Westfield, but it fails after just 3 weeks. 1884. The Battle of Mobile Bay is won by the Union Navy, led by Rear Admiral David Farragut, with the cry, "Damn the torpedoes, full speed ahead." 1884. The cornerstone for the Statue of Liberty is laid on Bedloe's Island in New York City. 1905. The first meeting of the Russian and Japanese peace commissioners takes place at U.S. President Theodore Roosevelt's home in Oyster Bay, New York. 1914. The Battle of Liège, the first battle of World War I, a massive German assault on forts around the Belgian city of Liège, is led by Erich Ludendorff. 1926. Harry Houdini stays in a coffin underwater for 1.5 hours before escaping. 1932. Clyde Barrow and two associates kill Sheriff C.G. Maxwell and his deputy Eugene C. Moore in the first instance of the Barrow gang actually killing a lawman. 1936. American athlete Jesse Owens wins the 200 meters in a world record time of 20.7 seconds, his third gold medal of the Berlin Olympics. 1953. From Here to Eternity, a film based on a book by James Jones, directed by Fred Zinnemann and starring Burt Lancaster, Montgomery Clift, and Frank Sinatra, is released and wins the Academy Award's Best Picture the next year, 1954. 1962. Disguised as a chauffeur after nearly 18 months underground, anti-apartheid leader Nelson Mandela is arrested by South African police near Hoek Natal on charges of inciting workers to strike and leaving the country without valid travel documents. 1966. Protesters throw rocks and bottles at Martin Luther King Jr. during a fair housing protest march at Marquette Park in Chicago. 1969. Pirates outfielder Willie Stargell smashes his first and longest home run ever hit out of Dodger Stadium. The incomparable shot off Alan Foster measured 506 feet in distance. 1974, U.S. President Richard Nixon admits he withheld information about the Watergate break-in. 1979, Willie Mays, Warren Giles, and Hack Wilson are inducted into the Baseball Hall of Fame in Cooperstown, New York. 1981, U.S. President Ronald Reagan fires more than 11,000 striking air traffic controllers. 1992, four officers of the Los Angeles Police Department, previously acquitted on charges of beating Rodney King, are indicted on federal civil rights charges. 1999. St. Louis slugger Mark McGwire becomes the 16th MLB player to reach the 500 home run milestone as the Cardinals lose 10-3 to San Diego at Busch Stadium. And 2012. Jamaican sprint superstar Usain Bolt wins the 100 meters at the London Olympics in 9.63 seconds, breaking the record that he had set in the 2008 Olympics. And let's check in now in the birth registry for famous births this date in history. We begin in 1704. William Allen, the American Loyalist, Chief Justice of the Province of Pennsylvania and Mayor of Philadelphia, born this date in Philadelphia, Pennsylvania. 1881. Hugh S. Johnson, the American head of the National Recovery Administration and a member of FDR's Brain Trust, born this date in Fort Scott, Kansas. 1930. Joan Weldon, the American actress, starred in So This Is Love and Them, born this date in San Francisco, California. Also this date in 1930, Neil Armstrong, the American X-15 pilot and astronaut, first man on the moon, member of the Gemini 8 and Apollo 11 crews, born this date in Wapakoneta, Ohio. 1937, Herb Brooks, the American ice hockey coach of the Olympic gold medal winning 1980 Miracle on Ice team, born this date in St. Paul, Minnesota. 1956, Maureen McCormick, the American actress who played Marcia Brady in The Brady Bunch, born this date in Encino, California. 1962, Jamaican-American NBA center Patrick Ewing, who played from 1985 to 2002, 11-time All-Star, played with the New York Knicks and two other teams, winner of an Olympic gold medal in 1992, and a collegiate coach at Georgetown from 2017 to present day, was born this date in Kingston, Jamaica. 1964, Adam Yauch, the American rap rock vocalist with the Beastie Boys, You Gotta Fight for Your Right to Party, born this date in Brooklyn, New York. 1967, Reid Hoffman, the American entrepreneur, co-founder of LinkedIn, born this date in Stanford, California. In 1968, Marine Le Pen, the French politician and president of the National Front Party, born this date in Louis-sur-Seine. And we move over next to look into the death registry for this date in history. And we begin in 1792. Frederick North, Lord North, Prime Minister of Great Britain, the Tory Party, from 1770 to 1782, who lost America, died this date at age 60. 1895, Friedrich Engels, the German social philosopher and revolutionary socialist who co-authored the Communist Manifesto with Karl Marx, died of throat cancer this date at age 74. 1960, Arthur Meighen, the 9th Prime Minister of Canada, served from 1920 to 21 and again in 1926, died this date at age 86. 1961, Sidney Holland, the Prime Minister of New Zealand for the National Party, served from 1949 to 1957, died this date at age 67. 1984, Richard Burton, the Welsh Tony and BAFTA award-winning stage and screen actor, starred in Cleopatra, Camelot, Who's Afraid of Virginia Woolf, and was the 5th and 6th husband of Elizabeth Taylor from 1964 to 74 and again from 1975 to 76, died of a cerebral hemorrhage this date at age 57. 1991, Paul Brown, the American NFL Hall of Fame coach for the Cleveland Browns from 1946 through 1969, and the Cincinnati Bengals from 1970 to 75, died of pneumonia this date at age 82. Also in 1991, Soichiro

at age 88, and a visit to the spirit world would now be in order. Time to take a look at today's horoscope readings. First, the moon alert. There are no restrictions today to shopping or important decisions. The moon is in Taurus. Aries. Resist the urge to get tangled up in financial disagreements with your kids, a friend, a group, or a romantic partner, or anyone who wants to get in a fight with you. You don't need this. Focus on social outings today and keep things light. We visit next with Taurus. Today, the moon is in your sign. However, it is at odds with two other planets, which can encourage power struggles and disputes, especially with authority figures like parents, bosses, teachers, VIPs, and even the police. Therefore, don't push the river. Keep your head down and your powder dry. Up next comes Gemini. This is the classic day for an argument with relatives, siblings, neighbors, or daily contacts. Or it might be road rage. But don't go there. Save your energy. The only thing anger does is make everyone miserable. It never helps. Patience, however, is your best friend today. And we check in next with Cancer. You're never casual about money, which is why you might end up in a dispute with a friend, a group, or even a financial institution today. You might even argue about an inheritance or your fair share of something. This tension will quickly blow over. So bide your time, because timing is everything. Next, we visit with Leo. This is a tricky day because you are high viz, which means people notice you. Nevertheless, you might easily find yourself at odds with authority figures, spouses, partners, or close friends. Even hissing in an elevator? Cool your jets, Leo. Think of the impression you create on your audience. Up next comes Virgo. Steer clear of controversial subjects today because they will likely escalate into a nasty confrontation. You can never change someone else's point of view because there are none so deaf as those who are wearing headphones. It is what it is, so just stay calm. And we move over now to see Libra. Parents might find themselves at odds with their kids today. Likewise, romantic partners might also be somewhat angered. Some of you might be disappointed in a friend or a group. It's just what's happening. It's hump day. Cope as best you can with courtesy and patience. And we move next to Scorpio. Steer clear of confrontations with partners, spouses, family members, and bosses today, because these clashes of egos could escalate quickly into something nasty. People never forget harsh words. You can say you're sorry, but they remember, just like you do. And up next, we visit with Sagittarius. Interactions at work, politics, religion, racial issues, plus appointments and errands that you're juggling today are all reasons you might be at odds with someone. But this doesn't have to happen. You have the power of choice. Remember, optimism is a survival issue for you. So stay happy. And we visit next with Capricorn. Avoid money squabbles if you can, especially with your kids, romantic partners, and others, because this will only ruin your day. You need this like a fish needs a bicycle. Instead, buckle down, work hard, and get

0: stuff done because productivity always boosts your self-respect, and you know this. Along now comes Aquarius. Partners, spouses, close friends, and family members might be at odds with you today. If you enter the fray, there's no winning. Instead, take a breath, step back, sit this one out. Tomorrow is a delightful, practical, and productive day. Don't get your belly in a rash today for no reason. And finally, here comes Pisces. Although you'll be tempted to respond in kind if you're attacked by others today, especially work colleagues or even an enemy, think of your peace today. You matter. Don't let what others say get under your skin. Just ignore them. And if today is your birthday, actor Mark Strong, born in 1963, shares your birthday today. You are brave, determined, and focused. You independently investigate instead of accepting conventional truths. This year, change will bring you increased personal freedom. Let go of whatever holds you back. Seek out new opportunities. Be ready to act fast. This is a year of travel and expanding your horizons. Time for us to jump on to several local newspaper sports pages and get caught up. And we begin in the Springfield State Journal Register. And even though it's still summer, we head to the high school sports section where we find a headline that reads, 20 Most Notable High School Football Games Around Springfield for 2026. The high school football season opens with the first day of practice on Wednesday, August 5th. Teams from the Springfield area will quickly proceed to week one games on Friday, August 21st and Saturday, August 22nd. The season kicks off earlier than in the past due to the playoff expansion that was approved by school members on December 15th. The measure expands each playoff bracket or class from 32 teams to 48. So here's a look at the notable games in the regular season around Springfield. Week 1, Rochester at Moline on Friday at 7 p.m. The perennial Class 4A contender, Rochester, is always itching for a fight. Last season, Rochester opened against playoff qualifiers Fort Branch Gibson Southern in Indiana and Mount Zion. The playoff expansion now leads the Rockets to Moline, which has missed the playoffs only once since 2017 in Class 7A. Normal West at Chatham Glenwood. Here's a matchup between two perennial Class 6A playoff qualifiers. The Wildcats have appeared in every 6A postseason since 2010, including seven straight under current head coach Nathan Fincham. Glenwood has made the playoffs in 6A or 5A every year since 2003, except head coach James Dombacher now takes the helm. He led New Berlin to its first playoff appearance in the decade in 2024. Sacred Heart Griffin versus New Lenox Lincoln Way Central at Illinois Wesleyan University. The Cyclones will immediately put their experience to the test at a neutral site. Lincoln Way Central has achieved 9 wins the last 3 seasons to reach the Class 7A playoffs. From Week 2, Batavia at Rochester. The non-conference schedule only ramps up with Batavia coming to town. The Bulldogs have rustled up 2 state runners-up over the last 4 seasons in Class 7A after mopping up Class 6A and 7A titles in 2013 and 2017, respectively. And Sacred Heart Griffin at Joliet Catholic. The Cyclones know what to expect out of formidable state contender Joliet Catholic. SHG previously dropped to the double-wing Hilltoppers in the second round of the 2025 Class 5A playoffs. JCA, in fact, has won each of the 5 playoff meetings, including the 2021 Class 4A state final. Checking into week three, Jacksonville at Springfield High. Jacksonville head coach Mark Grounds returns for his 26th season with a prolific backfield that includes a potent trio of running backs. Former New Berlin coach Trent Quirton takes the helm now at Springfield. Williamsville at Petersburg Porta. Williamsville downed Porta both in the regular season and second round of Class 3A playoffs last year. The latter derailed Porta's first playoff appearance since 2013. And Panna at Vandalia. The Vandals claimed the outright South Central Conference title last season, including a 40-26 win over Panna. Both teams won a share of the SCC title with Greenville in 2024. The Panthers also traveled to Greenville in Week 5 and Carlinville in Week 9. Checking now at Week 4, Sacred Heart Griffin at Springfield High, the Cyclones have dominated the series of late and won their sixth straight over rivals 56-33 last season. And Pleasant Plains at Athens. Athens tight end James Jones hauled in a couple of touchdown grabs to help stave off Plains 33-19 in last year's meeting. It ultimately kept the Cardinals out of the playoffs under the old format in head coach Logan Larson's first year. Week 5, Jacksonville is at Sacred Heart Griffin. Both teams boast sufficient experience. Jacksonville's last win in the series took place in the 2010 playoffs. Next comes Week 6, where Rochester is at Chatham Glenwood. The depth will be a source of strength for Rochester after dropping the last two meetings against Glenwood, including last year's 43-42 overtime thriller. Glenwood ultimately won the Central State 8 East title, but will usher in a wave of newcomers. And also in Week 6 comes Sacred Heart Griffin at Quincy Notre Dame. The teams have split their last two meetings, each winning the Central State 8 West in that span. SHG toppled QND 42-26 in last year's game, following Cam Brinkman's halftime Hail Mary to Andrew Walters. Both players returned to the fold. Next up in Week 7 is Williamsville at Athens. Williamsville has now chalked up 10 straight wins against the Warriors, who ascended back to the playoffs after missing out of the postseason in 2024. In Week 8, Sacred Heart Griffin visits Rochester. This is likely the most anticipated matchup of the season. The Rockets nixed SHG twice by 9 combined points last year, including a 41-35 overtime nail-biter in the Class 4A quarterfinals. It was their fourth playoff meeting since 2019 and Rochester's fourth straight win in the series. And also in Week 8, Athens will be at Petersburg Porta. Porta's Will O'Brien is back after scoring the go-ahead touchdown against Athens with under 2 minutes left in a 22-18 win that catapulted Porta into playoff position under the previous postseason format. Come Week 9, Chatham Glenwood will visit Sacred Heart Griffin. Both teams are the reigning CS8 division champs as the teams have split the last 8 meetings 4-4. Glenwood has won the last two games by just 7 combined points, but not unlike Rochester, SHG returns with substantially more experience. And Rochester will be visiting Quincy Notre Dame. This will be their first meeting since QND joined the CS8 for football exclusively in 2024. The Raiders have gone 17-5 overall in that time. Maroa Forsyth will visit Williamsville. Williamsville has won the past two meetings en route to the Sangamo Conference title each season. Williamsville has won 7 of the last 10 meetings, including a 39-20. Both sides are expected to herald new stars to assume larger roles this season. and Pawnee will be at Kincade South Fork. South Fork ascended to its first eight-man semifinal appearance last season after Pawnee managed the same in 2024. South Fork will turn to a new core following the departure of All-State running back George Bailey. And we move next into the college section, where we find a headline that reads, Indiana football talks a big game, but the Hoosiers won't play a big name. The Indiana Hoosiers don't operate a hype machine, and they don't whine like the fellas do in the Southeast Conference, but boy, the Hoosiers sure know how to duck and run. True to its nature, Indiana this week dumped a future home-and-home football series with Notre Dame. Indiana, according to multiple reports, requested out of the series. Neither school's athletic department officially confirmed who triggered the cancellation, but this elimination of the Indiana-Notre Dame games scheduled for 2030 and 2031 aligns with the Hoosiers' non-conference scheduling policy of avoiding opponents with a pulse. Indiana, like a few of its Big Ten peers, embraces the path of least resistance. The Hoosiers don't have a single Power Four non-conference opponent scheduled in any of the next several seasons. Seek out the meek and beat the meek. That's Indiana's scheduling philosophy. That mindset made sense when Indiana's administration was trying to figure out how to make a bowl game. But now Indiana employs big, bad, braggadocious Kurt Cignetti, he of college football's first 16-0 team. You're telling me Sigs and the boys can't handle playing someone stiffer than North Texas, Howard, and Western Kentucky this September? Or maybe Austin Peay, Eastern Michigan, and Miami of Ohio next year? If you're going to ooze conceit, as Cignetti does, then you shouldn't schedule like you're scared this Indiana revelation is a mirage. The next Power Four non-conference opponent Indiana schedules, and doesn't schedule, during Cignetti's tenure will be the first. Notre Dame catches a lot of schedule flack, but the Irish replaced Indiana with Southern California. No word yet on who will replace Notre Dame on Indiana's schedule, but Cignetti's bosses probably already checked on the availability of Southwest Cupcake State or maybe Cannoli Tech to join Indiana State and Delaware on the 2030 non-conference schedule. What's Indiana's schedule look like in real time? Consider week two. That Saturday, Ohio State will play Texas in a battle of war chests. Michigan will square off with blue-blooded Oklahoma. And Indiana will try to hang 100 points on Howard. Indiana's overmatched non-conference opponents didn't fall out of a coconut tree. The Hoosiers brazenly scheduled them, exploiting Big Ten rules that allow members to play three cupcakes in addition to nine conference games. Well, there's a lot to admire about Cignetti's coaching ingenuity. I enjoy his swagger, too, but he put on a rhetorical masterclass last week when he mocked the SEC without ever saying the name of the Big Ten's rival conference. We don't run a hype machine up here in the Midwest, Cignetti said. We believe everything is earned, not given. When we fall short, we say, we fell short. We don't cry a river, whine, and complain, and that's why we're the best. In the South, they'd say Indiana's run-and-hide scheduling philosophy helped them build college football's best record. That criticism has some merit, and now Indiana has dumped Notre Dame merely days after Cignetti's tough talk at the mic. I commend Cignetti's warp-speed renaissance at Indiana. I loathe his contentedness to play a feeble non-conference schedule. Indiana's scheduling mindset predates Cignetti, but this Notre Dame cancellation happened under his watch. Anyway, when you're the $13 million coach and the big man on campus like Cignetti, nobody would stop him from updating Indiana's cupcake philosophy and adding a little more beef to the menu. Cignetti wants no part of that, and he's made that clear. I'm more focused in on those nine conference games, he said last year. He's not the only coach who would seek the meek if I left to their own devices. That's where conference bylaws should step in and erect a roadblock to a full-fledged cupcake feast. The SEC, Big 12, and ACC require their membership to play at least one non-conference opponent from either the Power Four or Notre Dame. The Big Ten has no such requirement. Its members are permitted to feast on three yummy confections from either the FCS or Group of Six. The SEC, Big 12, and ACC limit their membership to two such games after the SEC and ACC updated their scheduling rules before this season. Some Big Ten schools still choose to play one Big Boy non-conference game. Others, like Penn State and Nebraska, joined the Hoosiers in scheduling a slapstick trio for September. Blame Indiana for its schedule. It chose this. Blame the Big Ten's rules, too. It allowed this. So just remember, Hoosiers, no crying if the selection committee takes one look at your strength of schedule and laughs. You can either whine and complain about how tough your schedule is, like they do in the SEC, or you can duck and run, but you don't get to do both. And we check into Golf Week for a little bit of news, and we find this headline. Trump National Doral's Blue Monster to host the PGA Tour Championship Series event. The Cadillac Championship, held at President Donald Trump's golf course in Miami, will be part of the PGA Tour's new championship series in 2028. In March, the tour returned to Trump National Doral's Blue Monster for the first time since 2016, with Cameron Young dusting the field to the tune of a six-shot victory. The Cadillac Championship will be a signature event again in 2027, and Trump's course will hold one of the prime spots on that 2028 schedule, while the future of another Florida tournament, the Cognizant Classic in the Palm Beaches, still remains uncertain. From an incredible inaugural year to its future as part of the PGA Tour Championship Series, the Cadillac Championship is quickly becoming a can't-miss moment of the global sports calendar, said David Mogensen, Cadillac Chief Marketing Officer. Cadillac is committed to creating iconic experiences that celebrate performance, technique, and innovation, elevating the sport, its players, and our brand. The Championship Series, first announced in June, is one element of the PGA Tour's plan to overhaul its schedule, starting in 2028. There will be approximately 23 or 24 tournaments, including the Players' Championship, the four majors, and the playoffs. The season will run from February through August. The full 2028 schedule will be announced at a later date. Nothing has been decided on the Cognizant Classic after 2027. Next year's Cognizant is confirmed for late February at PGA National in Palm Beach Gardens, followed by the Cadillac Championship, the Players, and the Arnold Palmer Invitational as part of the 2027 Florida Swing. The momentum behind the Cadillac Championship continues to grow following an incredible inaugural event, said Cadillac Championship Executive Director Dave Mack. With our new dates at the start of the global sports calendar in Miami, coupled with our elevation to the PGA Tour's Championship Series in 2028, we're building on a successful foundation and creating even greater opportunities for our fans, players, partners, and community. And we move over next to the sports page in the St. Louis Post-Dispatch, and we'll check in with the Redbirds first. The headline here reads, a day after a rambunctious festival of home runs, the Cardinals get blanked by the Yankees. An unstoppable force Monday night as they peppered the pinstripes with home runs and two separate leads of six runs. It took less than 24 hours for the Cardinals' offense to become an immovable object. Other than fleeting chances in the late innings, the Cardinals, some rambunctious in Game 1 of their visit to the Bronx, went completely quiet in Game 2. A pair of solo home runs was all the Yankees needed. The hosts, who got a major league debut homer from young George Lombard Jr., stymied the Cardinals in a 2-0 victory at Yankee Stadium. It was a sudden reversal from Monday's 13-run outburst by the Cardinals, but it was not entirely unexpected. The Yankees starter, Ryan Weathers, has been solid and was coming off 7 shutout innings against the White Sox, and the Cardinals looked a lot different from Monday's. The Cardinals' offense was hampered on Tuesday by the absence of Jordan Walker and a scheduled break for Alec Burleson. Walker was a late scratch from the lineup due to inflammation in his right knee. The severity of the injury was not detailed, but after the game, he was described as day-to-day by a team official, and the plan is to have him in the lineup on Wednesday. He was not available at all on Tuesday due to the stiffness of his knee and some discomfort. After hitting 3 homers in Monday's game, Burleson had a planned day off. Manager Ollie Marmol said he did circle back for the first baseman following the first 3-homer game of his career to assure that he wanted to stick to the plan. With the Yankees starting lefty Weathers, the timing was right, and Burleson felt taking a day off wouldn't disrupt his swing. He did not get the entire evening off, though. Burleson appeared as a pinch hitter in the 8th inning with the tying run in scoring position, and the Yankees opted to intentionally walk him and loaded the bases. He had ignored the first 2 pitches from closer David Bednar, meant to get him fishing before the Yankees gave him first base. The next batter, Nelson Velasquez, struck out to end the Cardinals' threat. Bednar, the former Pirates closer, pitched a scoreless 9th inning for his 25th save of the year. That made a winner of Weathers at now 5-7 for his 6 scoreless innings and 6 strikeouts. The pitching duel took 1 hour less to play than Monday's bonanza. A day after hitting 5 home runs as a team and taking 2 different 6-run leads, the Cardinals struggled to generate scoring chances, let alone actually scoring. Through 5 innings against Weathers, they didn't get a runner safely to second base. Twice a double play kept them from that happening and ended an inning. More often, Weathers did. He struck out a batter in 4 of the first 5 innings, and there was a stretch of a dozen batters when only 2 of them got the ball out of the infield. That was a jarring shift from Monday's 13-7 jubilee, when it seemed any ball that reached the outfield just went and soared over it and into the seats. The Cardinals got their first at bat with runners in scoring position in the 6th inning. Jose Furman, batting 3rd with the usual middle order hitters out, laced a line drive to left that was caught to end the inning. In the 7th, Velasquez celebrated that chance to see someone other than Weathers and roped a leadoff double. He got as far as 3rd before the inning unraveled with a pair of groundouts. One of the first things the Cardinals told lefty Caleb Ferguson after acquiring him with only minutes to go before Monday's trade deadline was that they needed him and could really use him as soon as possible. He arrived Tuesday afternoon, ready and available. His first impression as a Cardinal was as brief as a haiku. Caleb Ferguson made his Cardinals debut, threw 1 pitch, 2 outs. Ferguson replaced Dobbins in the 7th inning with 1 out and 2 runners on base. The lefty needed only 1 pitch to finish the inning with a double play that he started by fielding the ground ball and spinning to first. For the opening moments of his career with the Cardinals, Ferguson had more outs collected than pitches thrown. Well, that changed as he also pitched the 8th inning for the Cards. It was scoreless, just less efficient. It took him 16 pitches to get those next 3 outs. After shuttling all summer between Class AAA Memphis and the majors when needed, and sometimes for whatever role was available, Dobbins is set to get a longer look now in the rotation. Similar to Michael McGreevy a year ago, Dobbins will slide into the post-trade rotation and make recurring appearances to see how they go. So far, so quality. Dobbins authored a quality start against the Yankees. He held them to 2 runs on 4 hits through 6 1/3 innings. Dobbins struck out 4, and the only bruises on his line were a lot of any of the bruises the Cardinals had received from the Yankees in this series. All 7 runs the Cardinals allowed on Monday came on homers, and both of the runs that Dobbins allowed came on solo homers. Jazz Chisholm Jr. drove the Yankees to a 1-0 lead in the second. He was only the second Yankee to get the ball out of the infield against Dobbins when he planted one in the right center seats. With a chance to break the game open in the fourth inning, Chisholm struck out with 2 runners on base. Dobbins sped a 95.4-mile-an-hour fastball past him to end the inning. Lombard added the second solo homer in the fifth. At 21 years, 63 days old, Lombard was the second youngest Yankees shortstop to make his major league debut in the last past 4 decades since Derek Jeter. The captain, as he's called around these parts, was 20 years, 337 days old when he debuted for the Yankees and began a career that ended as the only Yankee with 3,000 career hits in pinstripes. Lombard's debut has been highly anticipated as he surged this season from Class 2A and peaked as the 13th best prospect in all of the minors, according to Baseball America. He was promoted on Monday night, a few hours after the trade deadline. The Yankees dealing ahead of the deadline received some local criticism for being somewhat tepid. They failed to add a catcher despite shopping for several weeks, and there were none of the teams that had interest but did not acquire Cardinals outfielder Lars Nootbaar. Lombard's promotion is serendipitous. He had some moments in the field that were splendid. He started a double play in the second inning to help erase a single and keep the Cards scoreless. He had a series of routine plays in the fourth to keep Weathers' run of groundouts going, and in the fifth, he ranged to his left and was able to scoop up a grounder up the middle and turn the double play on his own to squelch that chance for the Cardinals. That ended the top of the fifth. In the bottom of the fifth, Lombard doubled the Yankees' lead. The young prospect with 12 homers this season in the minors added his first in the majors for his first big league hit. Lombard, a right-handed batter, pulled an 0-2 pitch from Dobbins and high and into the left field seats for a 2-0 lead. He's the first Yankee to homer for his first big league hit since Jason Dominguez did in September of 2023. The same Jason Dominguez was demoted Sunday night to Class 3A. And staying in the baseball world, we move over to an article under the headline that reads, Dueling Noah Kahan for Wi-Fi and Dealing with Rival Brewers. Inside Keim Bloom's Trade Deadline. The major bet that Keim Bloom made at the trade deadline was that 2 months of bittersweetly watching his former players on the Milwaukee Brewers would pay off in those same rivals having to watch 6 years or more of a young talent who could change the future of the Cardinals lineup. In the biggest deal of his first trade deadline at the helm of the Cardinals baseball operations, Bloom made what has been a rare move in St. Louis, moving Major League players Dustin May and Jojo Romero to a National League Central rival in exchange for 2 young ascending prospects. It's not going to be fun in the last road trip to see those guys that we respect and admire and that are damn good pitchers, to see them wear that uniform competing against us, Bloom told the Post-Dispatch on Tuesday at Yankee Stadium. But that's something that will come and go. These guys, the prospects, we're hoping will be with us for a long time, and we wanted to make sure we got that right. In this type of deal, Bloom added, we're going to live and win with them for the long haul. The Cardinals made 3 trades Monday ahead of Major League Baseball's annual trade deadline. They finalized 2 within the closing minutes of the deadline. In exchange for May and Romero, the Cardinals received 2 young outfielders from the Brewers, low A outfielder Alexander Frias, who is considered a top 50 prospect in all of the minors, and Class 2A outfielder Josiah Ragsdale, In the closing moments before the deadline, the Cardinals sent outfielder Lars Nootbaar to Arizona for two young pitchers, right-hander Daniel Egan and lefty Sandro Santana. The third move was sending international bonus cap to Cincinnati for lefty Caleb Ferguson, a reliever they needed ASAP for Tuesday's bullpen. Ferguson was with his three-year-old son at a kid strong workout when he got the call about being traded. Out of the blue, the lefty said a few hours before pitching 1 2/3 scoreless against the Yankees in a 2-0 loss Tuesday night at Yankee Stadium. All three of the trades the Cardinals made came in the closing hours, and Bloom explained Tuesday in his first public comments since the deadline that it was a good thing momentum did not accelerate Sunday night. He and his staff were bunkered at Busch Stadium, but experiencing sluggish Wi-Fi and cell reception due to the Noah Kahan concert at the ballpark and thousands of active Instagramming streaming phones. Bloom said they took a break at one point so some staff members could enjoy the show, and they had to adjust their communications with teams because they couldn't maintain contact. Bloom switched his calls to FaceTime audio at one point, prompting more than one executive on another team to ask, "Why are you FaceTiming me?" Reliable reception, Bloom could explain. Most of the players the Cardinals took calls and offers on had similar counterparts available in the marketplace. This season was an unusual robust buyer's market for starters, and several other lefty relievers moved at the deadline. Still, Bloom and his staff were able to leverage the market for impressive returns when compared to other deals that were made on Monday. The Cardinals landed four prospects, two of them rated top 15 in the Brewers organization. They debuted as top 10 prospects in the Cardinals organization, according to MLB Pipelines, and all four players acquired were ranked in the top 22 for the Cards. Bloom said it's difficult to compare returns from one year to another, one trade to another, because there's not really a rhyme or reason to it in the chaos of deadline. The move adding Ferguson to the active roster Tuesday was optioning rookie Quinn Matthews to Class AAA Memphis. The Cardinals had held on to the top prospect after his major league debut this past weekend in Toronto in case they had a way to get him a start or maybe a relief appearance. The acquisition of Ferguson at the deadline gave the Cardinals the second lefty that they've lacked in the bullpen and the need of a roster move. The Cardinals expect Matthews to return to the majors later this season. "I'd like to see him back," manager Ollie Marmol said, recreating his message to the lefty, "and he's going to have the opportunity to do exactly that, going down to do what you need to do, and we'll call you back." And we move over next to college football, where we find a headline that reads, "Install of new Mizzou offensive coordinator Chip Lindsey's system already in place." Like a well-prepared tourist who's stuck with their daily Duolingo drills, Missouri football has arrived already speaking the language. There's quite a bit that is new to the Tigers' offense in 2026. A new starting quarterback, a handful of new wide receivers, a few new offensive linemen, and even for the holdovers, there's a new offensive play caller and new position coaches who will also get their say in, you guessed it, a new offensive scheme. Offensive overhauls like this one are such shifts in knowledge that the football speak verb for the act of teaching a new set of plays and concepts is to install, like one might do with a new kitchen appliance or software on a computer. It's an apt word for the process of reprogramming players to operate under a new set of words and ideas. The actions, routes, blocking technique, running, catching, and holding on to the ball don't change, but the cognitive framework around them does. It sounds like quite the process, and Missouri's already mostly done with installing new offensive coordinator Chip Lindsey's system. And what's that mean in a practical sense? "There's not anything going in right now that would be new," said Eli Drinkwitz. "So our guys are very familiar and comfortable with the language and lingo that we're using. where that installation is and what are the plays. We should hit the field this week with not a lot that we haven't seen already, Lindsay told the Post-Dispatch. Well, that's encouraging, given how important improvements on the offensive side of the ball will be to the Tigers in 2026. Unlike last year, Mizzou doesn't have a quarterback competition to tend to, so offensive practice time can be more streamlined. The install process itself has become as routine as it is significant, given how much changes within rosters and coaching staffs each year. Lindsay's new to the program for the fourth time in the past five season, and the transfer portal means that even a coach who sticks around somewhere still has new players to instruct. Every year as an offensive coordinator, you're trying to find ways to tweak how you install things, the amount, what days you do certain things. And we've done that, Lindsay said. The process is, as he explains it, happens in four stages. Spring practices. Changes to the structure of college football calendar mean there are opportunities to teach plays throughout the spring and summer months. And training camp, now solidly underway at Missouri, becomes a hybrid of drilling concepts already installed and ramping up players' fitness into game-ready shape.
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2: Good morning. Early this morning, expect clear skies and a low around 77. Later today, expect sunshine and a high around 84. Thursday night, look for clear skies and a low around 77. Friday, expect sunshine with a high near 92. Friday night, expect moderate rain at times with a low near 75. Saturday, expect sunshine with a high near 88. Get your weather every hour right here on Mind's Eye Radio, your virtual newsstand.
3: In Belleville and Fairview Heights, it's sunny and 86 degrees. In O'Fallon, it's sunny and 83 degrees.
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6: Hi, this is Valerie Goldston. Here are some of the latest stories from National Geographic magazine. Here is part two of Lessons of a Landslide Detective. Across our warming world, the ground is growing less stable. And in Alaska, landslides are now striking more often than ever. Now, one maverick geologist is racing to understand where the next big ones might strike. Perched on the narrow ledge above Portage Glacier, buffeted by wind, Hig pulls a rock drill from his battered backpack, drills into the boulder, slides a steel anchor into the hole, and bolts the mason jar full of radar electronics to it. Close by, he has anchored a metal reflector about the size of his palm. The contraption essentially bounces radar off the reflective surface and transmits the distance reading over a local radio system to a computer. For Hig, the technological solution arrived after he watched a childhood friend in Seldovia tinker with a cheap radar sensor to monitor the oil level in his household fuel tank. The same sensor, he realized, could be mounted next to a landslide and aimed at the moving portion to track its movement in real time. Having forgotten a sledgehammer, Hig whacks the whole assembly with a rock, driving the anchor into the boulder. The piece of slate breaks free after three hits, an irony that isn't lost on the geologists. Parrish wields a caulk gun, attempting to waterproof the sensor against the deep snowfall that will drift over this spot in the winter. In all, each mason jar instrument costs about $300. Hig hopes the basic construction will fare well against goats and the jaws of curious bears, which have demolished enough scientific instruments in the area that there are now academic papers tracking the phenomenon. He also hopes that the price might encourage more at-risk communities to invest in the devices. It's an idea that's already being implemented in the Philippines, where a researcher named Roy Kiamo has worked with some locals to install relatively cheap tilt sensors in the ground to measure changes in incline on more than 50 landslides. Several villages now monitor and service their own early alert systems, deciding if and when they would evacuate their homes should heavy rain or an earthquake accelerate unstable rocky slopes. Parrish certainly sees the appeal. We don't need to spend however many millions they're spending at Barry Arm on each and every possible landslide, he says. That's why I like Hig's approach, where he's really trying to scale this in a very modest way. At the Portage Glacier site, the Forest Service plans to use his data to augment an existing system staff use to monitor risks that take into account weather and rockfall sightings. But Hig has also spent several years working in Glacier View, a community of 375 residents about 2 hours outside Anchorage. There, he's learned that just identifying slow-moving landslides isn't enough to save communities. You also have to convince the people who live there that they're at risk. In some ways, that's proven even trickier than the cutting-edge science. In 2023, Hig emailed Bill Billmeyer and Betsy Young, a pair of former backcountry guides who run an aerial imaging and geospatial data company out of Glacier View. He'd noticed signs of deformation in the valley's mountains and wanted to compare notes on an area eventually known as the Matanuska Narrows Instability that was situated on a slumping mountain above the town. As with Barry Arm, Hig grew apprehensive. "This one has just bumped way up my terrifying list," he wrote to them in an email. Hig calculated roughly 130 million cubic yards of weak rock were held together largely by the strength of permafrost. In the worst-case scenario, the landslide would take out the only highway and Glacier View's internet and power lines and dam the Matanuska River far below, causing flooding in the valley, and once the dam broke, a surge of water toward communities downstream. At first, Hig thought this might be the perfect test case for his new sensors and a chance to right his mistakes in Whittier. There would be no press releases or letters to officials, no blindsiding residents. This time, he'd go to the community first. In mid-2023, Higg attended a community council meeting with a poster and a slide presentation, hoping to charm everyone with his transparency. He likes to say that he's an open book, and so are his instruments in their clear glass jars, which appeal to an Alaskan culture that values canning and a good quality weld. It went well enough at first. The council voted to send a letter to borough and state officials asking for assistance to fund studies. They stockpiled 30 days of food supplies for tourists who might end up trapped in Glacier View. They forged a geology committee and explored the ways that a rural community might secure more federal funding for disaster preparedness. Then, Higg recruited Susan Conway and Costanza Marino, two European geomorphologists interested in permafrost landslides, to study Glacier View more deeply. They covered slopes with GPS sensors and flew drone surveys. Their research helped Higg identify areas that could benefit from his real-time monitoring system and drove home the urgency of this kind of work. The quantity of landslides in Alaska is quite impressive. The mountains seem to be falling apart, Marino says. It's puzzling, she notes, given how many permafrost degradation landslides there are in Alaska, that they haven't received more scientific attention. There should be more people working on this. On the coast, the landslides are more clearly linked to debuttressing glaciers. Inland, in places like Glacier View, there are other mysteries. Although these mountains appear to be held in place by permafrost, clearly some fail before the permafrost has fully thawed. It's possible, Higg says, that the more a slope moves, the more thaw accelerates due to friction, triggering a feedback loop. In Denali National Park, a slide of this type destroyed the only road through the park at its halfway point. By studying Alaska, Marino and Conway hope to inform proactive management in places like the Northern Arctic and the Himalaya, where permafrost hasn't degraded to the same degree yet. After their field work, Marino and Conway organized a workshop that brought together state scientists, borough employees, and locals. I had a bit of a goosebump, Marino says. When you talk with people face to face about the fact that something might happen, you feel a little bit of responsibility. That's when everything fell apart. The scientists presented a map of Alaska with a cluster of red dots over Glacier View. Each highlighted a permafrost landslide with some degree of movement. The borough's emergency manager warned residents they could be stranded for roughly 90 days without help if a landslide destroyed the highway. It all was suddenly too real. The tone of it changed, says Sarah Barton, a Glacier View resident. Instead of welcoming the information, some locals began voicing concerns about the research's impact on property values and insurance coverage. It was an awkward time, Barton says, and I think it still is in some ways. In late 2024, the council considered an anonymously submitted resolution that some interpreted as a ban on public discussion of landslide hazards in the community, with an apparent threat to sue if any ongoing research negatively affected the community. The council members rejected the resolution, but voted to disband the geology committee and hire a lawyer to protect themselves from liability. It was really upsetting, says Young, who was on the geology committee. It's hard not to take that as a threat. If you talk about this, we might sue you. For his part, Higg defends emphasizing worst-case scenarios. While uncertain, they highlight the stakes for gathering more data to rule them out. And some in Glacier View still share that opinion, including Mike Dresky, the director of nearby Victory Bible Camp, who has always been vocally in favor of Higg's research. Dreske encouraged Higg to install 5 mason jar sensors on a landslide and allowed him to place antennas atop the Miracle Lodge, one of the camp's main buildings, to assist in data collection. On a warm morning in July 2025, Higg meets Dreske inside Miracle Lodge's bustling dining hall. They're surrounded by dozens of kids of all ages who have shown up for breakfast. Some of the older campers are wearing ranch-themed flannels and boots, while some younger ones are still dressed in animal print onesies. The camp, which occupies an isthmus set between two lakes and has 80 buildings, draws 160 campers a week when at capacity. Meanwhile, the steep slope of the mountain far above us has become a moonscape littered with the disintegrated remnants of once frozen boulders. The peak is slowly splitting as it thaws, slouching down toward the valley. Over coffee, Higg mentions how quickly the landslide above us is moving and says one instrument shows it ripping along at 1/2 inch per day. Dreske looks startled. "A day?" he says loudly. Despite his word choice, Higg assures him that this qualifies as slow moving. It's the sort of shift anyone could easily outrun. Still, some of the rock is moving at a rate of 30 feet per year, leaving the mountain peak increasingly unsupported. If it maintains that speed, it would take the landslide about a century to reach the camp. Unless it collapses catastrophically, then it could arrive in minutes. Higg admits he doesn't know which will happen. All he and Dreske can do is watch and monitor for anything alarming. If it means that it increases insurance or we can't have insurance, I can't control that, Dreske says at one point. The recent flash flood that occurred at a Christian camp in Texas, killing 27, was still fresh in his mind. If it means something catastrophic happens and it wipes this place off, I can't control that. But if I can make sure there's nobody here, that I can control. With enough sensors collecting real-time data, Higg hopes that scientists will start to make progress on the biggest question in landslide science: what causes a slope to suddenly collapse? For now, though, triggering is a total black box, says Finnegan, Higg's longtime friend who studies slow-moving landslides, including one in California's Diablo Range outside San Jose. Engineers typically interpret landslide creep as a transient evolution towards catastrophic failure, Finnegan says. Or in simpler terms, more movement is scarier. This idea underlies some scientists' approach to landslides, but researchers are learning that it might not be quite right. Only about a quarter of the slides Higg has studied exhibited precursory signs before collapse. Sometimes a slope collapses right after it stops moving, or a stationary section collapses after the movement nearby slows down. Based in part on Higg's research, Finnegan is developing a different model for predicting collapse. It draws on seismology principles often noted by researchers studying earthquakes. As faults shift, some rock types appear to be weakened by sliding movement, but others are strengthened. So a constant slow creep at fault lines sometimes releases stress that would otherwise cause an earthquake, stabilizing the system. By the same token, it's possible some giant slides might become more stable as they move. To learn more, scientists are conducting laboratory tests on the rocks that make up different slides and trying to observe more slopes in real time. This is where Higg's real-time monitoring comes in. As we document more and more of these cases, I think signals will start to emerge from that chaos, says Finnegan, who has deployed similar instruments at his own test sites in California. In Alaska, officials are aware of the increasing hazards and are working closely with federal authorities to prioritize the most concerning landslides. Dennis Staley, a USGS geomorphologist, says the agency hopes to build on its monitoring effects at Berry Arm and deploy a more economical suite of sensors on slides across the state. But some experts admit that they are often trailing behind Higg, envious of his speed and lack of hierarchy, and frustrated when he unexpectedly draws attention to a new hazard. "I don't think I could work with a lot of Higgs," says Michael West, who runs Alaska Earthquake Center and the statewide seismic monitoring system for landslides. "But the world needs people like that. The world needs instigators." In that way, getting through to just one person, like Dresky at Victory Bible Camp, holds a larger accomplishment for

the system, and officials there have begun developing evacuation protocols and plan to soon hold preparedness drills for staff. In September, the Forest Service put those plans to the test when, after a stretch of unseasonably warm days, over a foot of rain fell on the landslide. A tour boat captain observed increased rock fall in the area, so the Forest Service decided to evacuate and close the area early for the season. Meanwhile, Higgs' newly installed instruments showed that the terrain temporarily spewed up tenfold before slowing back down. This is the kind of real-time data that will arrive automatically to guide decisions. After a year of federal government cuts and turnovers, it's another essential win for the intrepid geologist. One place in Alaska, a popular tourist destination, is a little bit safer. If Higgs celebrates these wins, he doesn't show it. He knows that, like a landslide, it can all collapse in an instant. I live in unending fear that I'm going to just drive home some message really successfully, and it's going to turn out to be counterproductive, Higgs says. Nonetheless, I still think I have a better chance of having a positive impact if I do try, rather than abandoning the effort. Here we have Our World, inside National Geographic's brand new Museum of Exploration. A bold museum in Washington, D.C., lets visitors experience how scientists, adventurers, and storytellers reveal the world's wonder, one artifact at a time. Words by James Ross Gardner. An Explorer's Tools reminds us that the act of discovery has always been as much about ingenuity as daring. In search of answers to the toughest questions about our world, explorers go to extremes, the bottom of the ocean, the edge of space, the empty spots on the map, and to get there, they innovate, calibrate, and iterate. That idea is at the heart of the new National Geographic Museum of Exploration, or the MO, a more than 100,000 square foot sustainably built center opening this summer in Washington, D.C. Its mission is to inspire the explorer in every visitor, says Emily Dunham, the National Geographic Society's Chief Campus and Experiences Officer. Exhibits and immersive offerings include galleries drawing from a vast photo archive, towering outdoor projection screens, a 400-seat theater, and a collection of artifacts and gear that have helped propel and inspire nearly 140 years of fieldwork by National Geographic explorers. The four objects that follow are among the many on display at the museum, each with a story to tell about dauntless, endlessly curious individuals redefining our sense of what's knowable. A suit for surveying the seafloor. In 1979, off the Hawaiian island of Oahu, oceanographer and explorer Sylvia Earle plunged 1,250 feet wearing an armored, pressurized suit called a gym, designed for a diver who inspired its design. It was basically a wearable submarine, says Society Exhibition content developer Hillary Bergen, created for commercial uses like underwater maintenance and salvage. Earle, then working on a book about marine exploration for the National Geographic Society, used one to spend more than 2 hours walking along the seafloor, still the deepest untethered seawalk ever made. A replica gym suit at the MO recreates the look of Earle's on the day of her dive, which spurred further use of atmospheric diving suits in aquatic research, advancing our understanding of deep sea ecosystems. Nearly five decades later, Earle is 90, still diving, and still called by the nickname she earned that day, her deepness.
The capsule that reached new heights, a huge helium-filled balloon, lifted the nearly 13-foot-tall Explorer II gondola into the stratosphere above South Dakota one morning in November 1935. Inside the magnesium

0: alloy orb were U.S. Army Air Corps balloonists and explorers Albert Stevens and Orville Anderson, who reached a record altitude of more than 13 miles above the Earth that day. The pair recorded observations about cosmic rays and solar radiation and brought back some of the first photos to show the planet's curvature. Like the original Explorer II gondola, today in the collection of the Smithsonian Institution's National Air and Space Museum, the reproduction at the Mo is encircled by canvas ballast bags, along with the dangling cases that carried nearly 1,000 pounds of batteries to power the Explorer's equipment. A window into the storm. To help legendary tornado researcher and explorer Tim Samaras glimpse the inside of a funnel cloud, National Geographic engineers created this armored, arrowhead-shaped camera housing, nicknamed Tin Man, and designed to keep a camera on the ground in high winds. It was just one of the instruments, many designed by Samaras, that the storm chaser and his crew placed in the path of tornadoes in order to capture never-before-recorded meteorological data. In 2003, in South Dakota, Samaras logged the greatest drop in pressure then ever recorded. A decade later, he was pursuing a storm in Oklahoma with his adult son and a colleague when a tornado overtook their vehicle. No one survived. Exhibiting Tin Man at the Mo, Bergen says, is a tribute, an opportunity to honor the contributions of a one-of-a-kind scientist, an off-road vehicle as intrepid as its owner. To seek out some of the planet's most elusive animals, Bengal tigers, lion-tailed macaques, king cobras, wildlife photographer and filmmaker Sandesh Kadur long relied on his heavily customized 1997 Maruti Suzuki Gypsy, a kind of mobile photo studio he dubbed Gypsy. Kadur moved the vehicle's back roof so he could stand and shoot from a higher vantage point. He installed a sliding rail for his camera to glide along and a stabilizer mount up front for filming while he drove behind swift-moving creatures, keeping up with the action, Kadur says. All that tinkering, says the explorer, allowed him to push the envelope of the visual storytelling in the field. Installing the storied ride at the Mo meant lifting and lowering it into the building with a crane. One more act of ingenuity for Gypsy's final journey. Here we have Vantage Point, glimpsing the future of fresh food. Along Spain's southern coast, a peninsula teeming with greenhouses offers a revealing look at how Europeans are getting fed. Words by Sam Keane. The Spanish coastal plain called Campo Diales was once a scrubland where farmers eked out a living on the dry side of the Sierra Nevada. Then, in 1963, state agriculture officials put up a few wood and wire frames covered in plastic to protect crops in winter. As plants in the rudimentary greenhouses flourished, the practice spread. Today, the area is known as the Mar de Plástico, a sea of 44,000 greenhouses. Together with small greenhouse clusters in the surrounding province of Almería, it yields some 9 billion pounds of produce a year, mostly for export across Europe. With about 3,000 hours of annual sunshine and low humidity, Almería is ideal for greenhouse agriculture, which has transformed the economy of the once hard-scrabble region. Of course, the boom hasn't come without costs. Critics have raised alarm about working conditions for the largely migrant laborers, and the year-round growing season puts intense demands on groundwater. But Campo Diales is also a lab for innovation, where drones monitor crops and scientists are testing plastic sheeting that can shift wavelengths of sunlight to help plants absorb it. Perhaps most surprising, researchers from the University of Almeria have found that since the 1980s, average temperatures around Campo Delias have increased in a fraction of the rate of the broader regional warming trend, presumably because all those reflective roofs reduce solar heating. As more Almeria-style complexes spring up worldwide, particularly in China, scientists are looking to these new seas of plastic for insight into how to cool cities on a warming planet. My name is Valerie Goldston. This has been brought to you by the Mind's Eye Organization.
1: Welcome to this edition of Ear to Ear. I am your host, Laura Foudy, Mind's Eye Development and Communications Coordinator. And with me today are two very special guests, Laura Park Leach and John Boyd III, both from St. Louis Society for the Blind and Visually Impaired. Laura is the President and CEO, and John is the Assistive and Information Technology Specialist there. Laura and John, welcome so much to Ear to Ear.
2: Thank you for having us on.
3: Thank you.
1: Well, as we've mentioned before on the show, February is Low Vision Awareness Month. And I think when that movement started, the focus was more on age-related macular degeneration. But the kind of the scope of awareness has broadened. And so we are trying to focus this month on all things low vision. Even the phrase itself, I think, has been really valuable. It reminds people that vision is on a spectrum. It's not an all or nothing thing necessarily. And I know that you at the St. Louis Society for the Blind and Visually Impaired work with people all over on that spectrum. So let's dig in a little bit more to what you do. Laura, could you give us a broad overview of the services that you provide at the Society?
2: Absolutely. So usually when people come to Society, one of the first stops they have is to our Drew's Low Vision Clinic. And if someone comes there, they're able to work with an occupational therapist to talk about what's going on with their vision and maybe some of the struggles that they are having with completing daily tasks. And from that point, they would walk across the hall to our doctor's exam room and work with the doctor on solutions for that. Once they've completed that 30 to 45 minute appointment, they would then go back over and work with the occupational therapist again with their aids that have been recommended. So that's one possibility. People can come into our agency, or we also go into their home. And then we have other services that they can also participate in. They start with working with a social worker, and they would tell the social worker what's going on as well. And then there can be referrals like the Drew's Low Vision Clinic, or they can also have community referrals. One of the things the social workers can do with them is have support groups. They could refer them to an orientation and mobility specialist that would talk to them about walking safely in their home and in their community. And they could refer them on to John, who would do assistive technology with them.
1: So speaking of that assistive technology, John, could you walk me through how an initial visit with a client would go? How do you start to address their issues and determine what technology will be best for them?
3: Each client is different. So usually they're going to come in. We probably have talked prior to them coming in, so I kind of have a little bit of an assessment of kind of the problems that they have and the issues they work with. But even when they come in, we kind of double back on things to kind of get a good assessment of what the issues are. I mean, are we dealing with a cell phone? Are we dealing with a computer? Are you having trouble reading things? Kind of just get a good assessment of the issues that they're currently dealing with. And from there, we're either going to help them use what they currently have. So if they're working with a cell phone, we want to help adjust different settings on the cell phone to make it best usable for them and accessible for them. If we feel that that's not accessible enough, or if there's a better option, then we would recommend other software, hardware, different technologies. Each client is going to be very individualized. Everyone's kind of going to have different goals, different things they want to get accomplished. So really just sitting down and get a very good in-depth understanding of kind of the issues they're having, the things that they want to do, and things that their vision or maybe blindness is stopping them from doing. Mm-hmm. Once we have that assessed, we're able to really recommend a certain technology.
1: So without giving any personal details, would you mind telling us about kind of a recent visit that you've had with a client? What kind of vision situation, you know, that they came in with, what kind of outcomes that they were looking for, and how you were able to kind of suss out the right technology for them and then instruct them on its use?
3: Yeah, so we deal with a range of things. It can be something very minor. So an individual comes in with, say, macular degeneration, mm-hmm. RP, dealing with a cell phone. They come in, hey, everything's too small, can't read anything, I can't see text, emails, I can't make phone calls, this phone is useless to me. Mm-hmm. So essentially with them, it could be something as small as making the text larger. Now that's a world's difference for them because now they can see everything, they can do much more. It can be something as simple as showing them how to zoom in. There are specific zoom features on Android, on iPhone, that allow you to zoom in at any point on the screen. Mm-hmm. Or maybe a little bit more complicated and complex. So maybe giving them full voiceover lessons. Mm-hmm. So say someone's completely blind, they can't see the screen at all, so they need the screen to be read to them. So it may be giving them one-on-one lessons, weekly, bi-weekly, whatever, on using voiceover and how to operate it. So it kind of ranges from minor things to more complex.
1: Mm-hmm. And you mentioned sometimes multiple visits. I know that learning to use voiceover and I know there's a whole suite of different kind of touch and swipe commands that go with that. Does it really vary by client how long it takes them to kind of get the hang of things? And then do you kind of schedule follow-up visits to see how things are going? Or how do you kind of gauge their success or their progress?
3: Yeah, so each client is going to be different as far as how quickly they learn, how willing they are to learn new things. As far as how we gauge success, we usually set out goals. So we can start with, say, 3 goals. It may be as simple as I need my text larger on my phone, or I need to be able to have a screen reader. Whatever the goals may be, that's kind of how we measure our success and their ability or inability to meet those goals. And a large scheme of things, it's all about giving them their independence back. So the more that we're able to help them equip themselves with skills to do things on their own and have that level of independence, that's also a big measure of success as well.
1: Mm-hmm. I'm sure. Are there any, I know that technology is constantly changing and developing. Are there any new technologies that have come out in the last few years that you see really taking off with your clients or that might really be changing things for the community?
3: The OrCam is a very popular one. I think it's been around for a number of years, but they've come out recently with new advancements within the software itself, like different orientation features. But the OrCam is a device mainly used for reading. There's 2 different ones. There's an OrCam Read, which is handheld, about the size of a highlighter, mm-hmm. essentially pointed at what you want to read, press a button, read the entire thing from top to bottom.
1: Oh, wow.
3: There's an OrCam My Eye, it's a very popular one, which goes on glasses. So it attaches with a magnet. It's able to read, recognize colors, currency, objects, meaning doors, tables, and chairs. Does a bunch of different things. So those are very popular equipment and devices. Iris Visions, which is basically magnification glasses, essentially, electronic magnification glasses. Mm-hmm. Essentially, the client would wear them, and they could basically zoom in and out in real time. So whatever they're looking at, if they're just watching television, if they're sewing, if they're kind of whatever they're viewing through their eyes, they can zoom in and out on it. So the OrCam and Iris Vision are two very popular devices.
1: Those sound like they would be very life-changing for your clients, but they also sound like they could be very expensive. So how is that approach? Do you work with insurance, or is there a way for clients to get support in some way to be able to afford these higher-tech devices?
3: So insurance, unfortunately, will not cover the devices. However, there are a number of financial assistance options. We at the Society have a fund for 25, which is essentially a fund just for this reason, to help clients get access to equipment. So that's going to be a discount on some of our most highest priced items. Mm-hmm. In addition to that, we refer people all the time to Missouri Council of the Blind. Mm-hmm. If you are a member, I believe it's just $25 a year to be a member. They will pay up to 50% of the devices. So they will write the client a check, or they will send the check to us directly. Mm-hmm. That's 50% covered. For the Iris Vision in particular, the Lighthouse, St. Louis Lighthouse for the Blind, will cover up to 80 or 90% of the devices if they qualify financially. So that is another option. And Missouri Assistive Technology, mm-hmm. they have something called Show Me Loans. So they will give up to, I believe it's around $10,000 or $15,000. Excuse me, with very low interest rates. I believe it's like 0% or 1% interest rates. So while the devices can be pretty expensive, because in reality, they're being made for a small population when you compare the blind and low vision community to the general population. But there are a number of financial assistances that are offered to kind of help clients get access to those devices.
1: That's wonderful to hear. You wouldn't want someone to be restricted and not be able to have one of those really essential devices because of income or, where they are in their lives. And I should say that Missouri Council of the Blind and Lighthouse for the Blind St. Louis are also supporters of Mind's Eye, and I'm not surprised at all that they are being so helpful in this way in assisting people with purchase of those devices. So that's so nice to hear. Laura, I haven't forgotten about you. I do want to circle back and talk a little bit more about the Society in general, but I did want to mention one last thing to the listeners, that John, you have some really great recordings on the website, Tech Talk Tuesdays. Could you tell me a little bit more about that series of recordings? And I can put a link to those in the show notes as well.
3: Yeah, Tech Talk Tuesdays are kind of just little tech tips and hints to kind of just help our clients, the range of things from computers to phones, but maybe something specific as using a specific feature on the phone. So there may be an episode on using VoiceOver specifically, or an episode on using Zoom specifically, or it may just be general information about something. So the last one was about screen mirroring and how you can mirror your phone to a much larger display, like mm-hmm. your TV monitor or computer monitor, which would help big time in just viewing, texting, whatever you're doing on your phone. Mm-hmm. So essentially, the whole object of the Tech Talk is to kind of just give out biweekly tech tips that can be helpful with a number of different technologies and softwares.
1: That's wonderful. And of course, we joked about John having a great voice for radio before we started recording. And I would say that the Tech Talk Tuesdays are worth checking out just to get to hear your lovely, lovely deep voice some more.
3: Oh, you're being too kind.
1: All right.
2: We're very excited about that. John has been working on this for a while, and when he did his very first one, we're like, we cannot lose this. We're going to archive every one because they're so important for people to be able to get those tips and go back and refer to it.
1: Yes, absolutely. Well, Laura, let's circle back and talk a little bit more about the work of the St. Louis Society in our community in a broader sense. If any of the Mind's Eye listeners are interested in working with you, what would be the first step that they should take?
2: The very first step is to call and talk to one of our social workers. We have three different social workers, and they would do an intake process with folks and find out what is happening, what their vision problem is, and who their primary eye physician is. We do not do primary eye care here. We do specialty low vision care. So we work with their doctor to make sure that they use their vision the best they can. So the social worker would make sure that they understand all the different things that are going on in their life and figure out where they need to be referred. So sometimes it would be internally, and sometimes it might be to, say, for instance, Wolfner Library, or maybe they have a need for food. It could be something unrelated to their vision, but one of those essentials. If they don't have enough food, it would be difficult for them to be able to concentrate on managing their vision loss, since the food, water, and shelter being the primary needs of people.
1: Absolutely.
2: And so after that, they would help them get appointments. If they need to go in to see the doctor, they would set up the appointment with them, and people can come in. We're still all masked up here at the office, so it's quite safe to come in, and we have a limited number of people in the building, so there's definitely social distancing going on.
1: And if someone is living in a farther community from the city center, I think we've spoken before, and you mentioned that you are able to expand your services farther and farther. Do you do any kind of telehealth or Zoom visits, or how is that handled?
2: Well, thanks for asking. That's a brand new initiative that we are just launching, to use telehealth. We're starting with a pilot project in Jefferson County, and we have now hired a certified occupational therapy assistant who lives in Jefferson County, and she is coming up for the first 2 months to receive training from our occupational therapist, and then she will be going into people's homes in Jefferson County to provide service. So if someone can't come up to society to receive our service at all, then we can use telehealth, where she would go into the home with her laptop and hotspot, and then she would create a link back to our occupational therapist in our office. That would they would establish a plan of care during that call, and after that, the occupational therapy assistant would be able to provide those daily living skills right in someone's home. The other possibility is that they would be referred by a Jefferson County doctor, and that person would come up to society for one lesson, one exam, as well as time with the occupational therapist and maybe some time with John, and then they would go back to their home and feel like they can't continue to come up to St. Louis. So at that point, the occupational therapy assistant would start doing those services in Jefferson County with them. So we're very excited about this. We believe it's incredibly important for people living in the rural areas to get equal amount of service. And we know that it's more difficult because of the drive to come up here. So we want to make sure that we do this. And after this first pilot year, we hope that we'll be able to expand it into other rural communities.
1: That's fantastic to be able to be that available to the communities and to have that flexibility. They can come in once and meet and then stay home, or, you know, whatever works for them is really fantastic. Speaking of the regions you serve, are you able to serve clients, whoever is able to make it into your office, or are there certain regions that folks have to be a resident of in order to use your services?
2: So our main service area is St. Louis County and City, St. Charles and Jefferson County, but we have people come from hours away for the service. So if you can get to us, we will definitely work with you. We may not be able to go out into your home if you are several hours away and you're not in our service area. We just don't have the manpower to do that, but that might be where this telehealth can come into play.
1: That's wonderful to hear. We have a lot of listeners in the Metro East. Obviously, that's where we're based, and now we expanded our service up into Springfield, Illinois. So we have some listeners that are covering quite a broad area now, and it's wonderful to know that if they're able to make it to you, that they can receive services.
2: Yes, we have quite a few people that come from Illinois.
1: You talked about orientation and mobility. I'm wondering what that looks like. How would someone be working with a specialist, much like they're working with John on their assistive technology? Are they working with a specialist, a physical therapist, to address those issues? And how is that plan of care created?
2: So orientation and mobility is being able to move safely in the community. So someone would help us understand first what is their vision, and from there we'd be able to have a better idea about what kind of tools they need to use. Some people come to us, they've already been to a dog guide school and they have a dog and they just need orientation, where some people may be new to vision loss and come to us and say, I've been falling and I'm walking very slow and I'm concerned about going out by myself. So orientation mobility would be figuring out where they want to go and make sure that they are able to do that. So it could be something as simple as, I would like to be able to safely walk from my front door down to my mailbox and get my mail and come back, and that's all I want to do. And then other people may say, I want to be able to take an Uber to downtown and be able to walk all around downtown and cross streets and go into businesses and safely navigate and get back to a place where I can be picked up again and go back home. So it can be something, like John was saying, it could be something very simple to something very complex and would take anywhere from one or two lessons to it could take several months of training to get someone feeling confident that they can cross a four-lane road, for instance. That takes a lot of skill and knowledge about how to cross the street and what are the indicators that it's the right time to go and analyze traffic. So there's a lot that goes into walking down a sidewalk or using public transit, for instance. So it could take anywhere from a few days to many months.
1: I'm sure. There seems to be a recurring theme that there is no one-size-fits-all treatment. You're very focused on the client and what their goals and wishes are and kind of curating the treatment and the services to their needs. So that's fantastic. Speaking of the specific clients, do you have any stories of a client who had a very specific or unusual goal that they wanted to achieve? And how were they able to get help from the society to make that a reality?
2: Well, we were very fortunate to receive 14 iPads, or a grant actually, for 14 iPads from United Way. And John was able to put those into people's hands that needed iPads. So I would love for you to tell a story about how those iPads were being used, John.
3: Yeah, the iPads were used for a number of reasons, kind of range. So we were able to give away 14. Some people were kind of using it to communicate with family members. Some people had basic flip phones before. So having this new iPad gave them the chance to kind of text other Apple devices, maybe even FaceTime with family members and loved ones. Internet access was a thing, so people who didn't have computers, when they wanted to do bill pay, check email, iPads kind of allowed.
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5: Good morning. Early this morning, expect clear skies and a low around 77. Later today, expect sunshine and a high around 84. Thursday night, look for clear skies and a low around 77. Friday, expect sunshine with a high near 92. Friday night, expect moderate rain at times with a low near 75. Saturday, expect sunshine with a high near 88. Get your weather every hour right here on Mind's Eye Radio, your virtual newsstand.
6: In Belleville and Fairview Heights, it's sunny and 86 degrees. In O'Fallon, it's sunny and 83 degrees.
7: 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Game time is at 7:30 p.m. On Saturday, September 19th, City SC hosts Toronto FC at Energizer Park. Game time is at 7:30 p.m. On Sunday, October 11th, LA Galaxy comes to visit Energizer Park and kickoff is at 6 p.m. On Wednesday, October 14th, City SC hosts the Vancouver Whitecaps FC. Game time is at 7:30 p.m. On Wednesday, October 28th, the Portland Timbers come to town. Game time is at 7:30 p.m. And in our last audio-described game of the season, on Saturday, October 31st, City SC hosts San Diego FC. Kickoff is at 2 p.m. For the full list of events and links to purchase tickets, visit our calendar at bit.ly/upcoming-ad-events.
8: Ever wonder how a dishwasher gets dishes clean? The answer can be found in everyday science. Anyone who has ever scrubbed a sink full of dirty dishes can appreciate the convenience of a dishwasher. Let's follow these greasy plates and grungy glasses into this spiffy model and go for a ride. See those flat metal spray arms? Most machines have two sets, one beneath the rack and one above. And when the dishwasher is turned on and water is pumped in, the spray arms spring into action, spinning powerful jets of hot water throughout the machine. Increased pressure, combined with the extreme heat of the water, begins to break down the food particles stuck to the dishes. Add the power of a grease-cutting detergent to the whole process, and you've got just the first cycle. Now it's ready for the rinse. The spray arms stop, and the old water empties out, to be replaced by a steady stream of new hot water that sprays the dishes for 3 to 5 minutes. Then the machine drains again. The wash cycle is then repeated once more, mixing new hot water with more detergent, followed by another rinse cycle, and one more for good measure. Then, finally, it's time to dry off. See what's happening? Extremely hot air from a built-in heater causes the water droplets on the dishes to expand to such an extent that they completely dissipate. Which leaves our dishes clean and dry. Glad we could dish the dirt on dishwashers today. Thanks for being a part of Everyday Science. Everyday Science is part of Bayer Corporation's national education program, Making Science Make Sense.
7: 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On Sunday, March 23rd, the Albion Theater presents The Beauty Queen of Linane at the Kranzberg Arts Center. Showtime is at 2 p.m. And on Tuesday, March 25th, the St. Louis Blues host the Montreal Canadiens at the Enterprise Center. 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
5: Most people don't like to waste food, but now there's a noble use for your table scraps. Would you believe they can be used to light your home? By harnessing the power of bacteria, one California district is experimenting with doing just that, turning garbage into electricity, today on Microbe World. The Sacramento Municipal Utility District has contracted with Ray Hong Jung, a professor at the University of California, Davis. Together, they are investigating the viability of collecting food waste from area restaurants and institutions and using it to fuel anaerobic bacteria. Anaerobic bacteria thrive in oxygen-free environments and feed off waste, converting up to 75% of dry matter in food waste into methane-rich biogas. This gas can then be turned into fuel for combustion or into biofuel for vehicles. Jung says one ton of food waste can power 10 homes for one day. As California produces 5.6 million tons of food waste per year, this program would have an impact on energy needs and keep much of the waste out of the landfills. Today, 10% of Sacramento's electricity comes from renewable sources, but their goal is to make it 20% by 2011. For the American Society for Microbiology, I'm Regina O'Brien. Microbe World is made possible by the Genomics GTL program of the Department of Energy's Office of Science, www.sc.doe.gov.
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10: Increasingly, Americans are suffering from lack of sleep or undiagnosed sleep disorders. This is HealthBeat. Dr. Richard Millman, co-chair of a working group on sleepiness in adolescents, says insufficient sleep can be dangerous for teens and young adults.
11: And the real danger oftentimes in adolescent and young adults, because they are sleep deprived or they have something affecting their sleep, is the real danger is that they'll fall asleep at the wheel.
10: More than one half of the 100,000 drowsy driving crashes reported annually involve drivers aged 25 or younger. 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On the Health Beat, I'm Cindy Lorenz.

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1: Good morning. It's 4 o'clock.
2: Good Monday afternoon. My name is Steve Bertelsmann, and today is Monday, July 27th. I will be with you for the next hour reading various articles out of CNET, which are various internet articles that haven't been published in any particular magazine or copy. The first article that I have for you from CNET is, should you spend $429 on a fan? Here's my take after testing. The Balmuda Nature Wind Studio provides the value of an intuitive design. This article was written by John Carlson. The pros and cons. The pros. Minimalist design that's attractive and durable. Intuitive manual oscillation adjustment. Outstanding energy efficiency. High airflow. And easy assembly. And here are the three cons about it. It's more expensive than most fans. There is no remote control. And it's relatively loud at higher speeds. Continuing on with the article. Not long after I finished my tower fan test, my editor looped me in on the Balmuda Nature Wind Studio, a fan that cost an eye-popping $429. For comparison, that's about the same as the Dyson Cool AM07. Both of those premium fans emphasize design in terms of both aesthetics and performance. But I found they take vastly different approaches. Dyson's bladeless design immediately struck me as bold, with a high gee-whiz factor. In contrast, Balmuda's fan has an understated quality. A thoughtful examination of what it takes to simulate a natural breeze with a conventional, convenient package. I spent a couple weeks using the Balmuda Nature Wind Studio, and much to my own surprise, I think it's a worthwhile investment for the right person. Let's dig into my findings so you can see if Balmuda's impeccable styling is a good way for you to beat the next heat wave. First point, Balmuda's unconventionally conventional design. The Balmuda Nature Wind Studio fan is roughly 3 feet tall, making it shorter than most of the fans in my office. While the fan design mixes predominantly metal parts with some plastic, none of it feels cheap or flimsy. This doesn't mean you should abuse the plastic parts if you want the fan to last. Unlike the dozens or so tower fans I've tested, the Balmuda required a surprising amount of assembly to put together. But this also means it ships in a smaller overall package. The setup instructions are very clear and direct, though, and the print is pleasantly larger than I typically see, which might help some people with vision problems. Setup is intuitive and tool-free also. It took me about 10 minutes total. The fan has a unique dual-blade design, which uses an inner ring of 5 blades and an outer ring of 9 blades. Balmuda says the 2 sets of blades create 2 different airflow patterns, which interfere with each other to result in an irregular, more natural-feeling breeze compared to the rotating vortex produced by single-blade designs. I can confirm that the breeze feels great at every speed. It's better than the dedicated breeze modes on other fans, which use alternating motor speeds. The next thing that stood out to me was the high-end power cord, which uses a flexible woven fabric outer casing that makes the cord easy to move without kinks or resistance. Crucially, you can hang excess cord on a simple hook, and the cord is removable, making it easy to manage and keep tidy. Another distinguishing detail, the Balmuda Nature Wind Studio doesn't come with a remote control. Instead, you control the fan exclusively with buttons on the top of the motor casing. It has a simple timer, 1 to 4 hours, 5 speeds, and an oscillation setting. While the timer isn't particularly noteworthy, the fan does include an 18-hour auto-offsetting that prevents it from continuously running, a nice feature that helps protect the motor. You can switch between four of the five speeds with a simple tap of the fan speed button, but the jet mode requires you to hold it to activate the fan's maximum speed. It's very powerful, which explains why Balmuda disables oscillation in this mode for better stability. The oscillation setting is perhaps my favorite feature on the Balmuda Nature Wind Studio because it's entirely adjustable. You change the oscillation by turning on the mode before physically turning the fan to one side until it beeps, then turning to the other side for another beep. This means you can tell the fan exactly how far you want it to rotate without the need for any complicated buttons. You can also tilt the fan head up or down to aim it better within a room, but this uses a fixed angle, not automatic oscillation. That's the full extent of the features of the Balmuda Nature Wind Studio. Because it's intentionally minimalist design skips some superfluous functions you'll find on other fans, and that many people probably don't use anyway. Next question. How well does the Balmuda Nature Wind Studio perform? I put the Balmuda Nature Wind Studio through the same test I used for tower fans, with one minor adjustment. I didn't set up the cardboard testing tunnel and only checked the airflow without obstructions. My reason for this is that it's not part of that comparison, and tests are more informal anyway. Still, here's what I found. 1. Airflow. The Nature Wind Studio produced a median airflow of 390 feet per minute, FPM, which outperformed some of the tower fans that cost more than $200, like the Shark Turboblade, Dream MF10, and Dyson. Perhaps even more impressive is that its max airflow hit 847 FPM, second only to the two Drio models I tested. It also produced more constant results than any tower fan, with most measurements falling into a narrow range for each tested speed. Air texture, 10 out of 10. The breeze feels smooth and natural, more so than bladeless towers like those from Dyson and Shark. Next point, max loudness. It registered 63.6 decibels, which is louder than any of the tower fans I tested. The closest rival was the Drio Turbocool 765S at 59 decibels. On the two lowest speeds, Balmuda was virtually silent. Next point, white noise, 9 out of 10. The fan blades make pleasant white noise, but the noise of the whirring motor at high speeds takes some getting used to. Beeps and clicks, 6 out of 10. It always beeps when you touch a button, and there isn't an option for silent controls. Still, the beeps are not overly sharp or intrusive. Next point, max power consumption. One watt on low, 17 watts on jet mode. The Nature Wind Studio's DC motor is very efficient, falling roughly between the Vornado Strata 8 Omni and Levoit Classic 42-inch as one of the most efficient fans I've tested. Using the rating scale for my tower fan test, the Balmuda Nature Wind Studio scores an 8 out of 10 overall. This is roughly the same as the fans I've reviewed from Dream, Dyson, and OmniBreeze. While very respectable, I want to note that it's only this low because Balmuda is expensive, doesn't come with a remote, and is fairly loud at higher fan speeds. Otherwise, it offers excellent performance and efficiency. Next question, should you buy the Balmuda Nature Wind Studio? Answer, other than the price, lack of remote, and some loudness on higher speeds, I can't find a reason not to recommend the Balmuda Nature Wind Studio to anyone who has the budget and interest. Personally, I am not convinced that the missing remote is even a drawback because the fan is so easy to control without it. That said, folks on a budget might consider the Vernado Strata 8 Omni, which costs 4 to 5 times less than the Balmuda NatureWind Studio, depending on available sales prices. The next CNET article that I have for you is entitled, Fed up of lettuce recalls, I started growing greens in this smart garden. Between frequent contamination recalls and rising food costs, growing indoors offers a safe and surprisingly simple alternative. This article was written by Nasha Aldrich Martinez. The cyclospora outbreak affecting produce from Taylor Farms of Mexico has sickened over 1,600 people across 5 states, including Indiana, Kentucky, Michigan, Ohio, and West Virginia. It's one in a long line of severe produce outbreaks, but this time I'm reconsidering how I approach food safety, given that greens meant to nourish us continue to pose contamination risk. Over the last year and a half, I've used my garden studio, a hydroponic growing system, to grow my own produce in my small New York City apartment. I've harvested arugula, kale, lettuce, peppers, cucumbers, cherry tomatoes, herbs, and edible flowers, even throughout the winter. And more importantly, I've had full control over the safety of my produce. Next, first point, what to know about the 2026 cyclospora outbreak. Cyclospora is transmitted through food and water contaminated with the parasite, with symptoms typically manifesting approximately 1 week after exposure, though cases can range from 2 to 14 days or longer. The 2026 numbers represent a significant increase from the 249 cases reported in the U.S. during the same period last year. According to the Cleveland Clinic, symptoms of cyclospora infection often include watery stools and even explosive diarrhea. Other common symptoms include stomach cramps, bloating, increased gas and burping, nausea, unintentional weight loss, loss of appetite, and extreme fatigue or weakness. While home growing your produce does not eliminate all food safety risk, it can eliminate the specific contamination risk present in mass industrial distribution systems and exposure to pesticides. Given these risks, many are looking for ways to bypass mass distribution entirely. That is why I started using the Garden Studio. Why I switched to the Garden Studio. The Garden Studio is a compact 4.5-foot hydroponic tower with 16 growing slots, LED grow lights, and a mobile app that manages your growing from start to finish. Having used it for over a year, I have a clear sense of its benefits and shortcomings. I appreciate how self-sufficient the device is. You insert the pods, set the lighting schedule, add water and plant food, and refresh the tank every few weeks. Other than that, the plants pretty much grow on their own. Not every pod is a success, though. In every cycle, at least 2 pods fail to grow. While Garden will send replacement pods, you will need the Garden Nursery, a separate $80 device to grow the sprouts before you can insert them into the studio. I've found the harvesting time to be quick. My arugula reaches maturity in about 3 to 4 weeks. The kale takes about 5 weeks. In both cases, the taste and quality are unsurprisingly better than store-bought greens. The Garden Studio costs $579 and is great for small spaces. If you have a larger home, you can also consider the Garden Home for $899, which fits 30 growing slots compared to the 16 on the studio. There's also an optional membership that costs between $25 to $39 a month or $259 a year, which includes monthly credits you can use to buy more plants and access to Kelby, the AI gardener that will automate watering cycles and lighting based on your specific plant's life cycles and the local environment. It also sends push notifications to the garden app to alert you to when to add water, add plant food, or harvest. Last year, a CNET survey found that U.S. adults who shop for groceries waste an average of $125 a month on food that's not cooked or eaten. That's $1,500 a year. I rarely waste food grown in the garden since I harvest it as needed, so I rarely end up with excess greens wilting away in the fridge. The pros and the cons. While I use my garden year-round, there are things to consider before committing to it. The upfront cost of $579 puts the garden studio in the same category as high-end kitchen appliances, but the benefits of growing my own produce at home and no longer having to buy it make it worth it to me. The pros are: eliminates contamination risk, compact design that fits in small spaces, minimal maintenance, no soil or gardening skills required, responsive customer service for pod replacements, and the final pro is reduced pesticide exposure. And the cons are high upfront cost, some pods fail to grow, ongoing pod and nutrient cost, and the final con is no ability to grow root vegetables. For those without access to hydroponic systems, growing your produce at home is still valuable, even at a smaller scale.

consumers. Final paragraph. Food safety doesn't and shouldn't have to be a luxury. It does, however, require deliberate choices about where food originates and who controls its cultivation. The garden studio is one option among many, and the one that works for my lifestyle and home. What matters most is recognizing that alternative to mass food systems do exist. The next CNET article that I have for you is entitled, A New York High School is Getting an AI-Powered Robot Assistant. Parents and teachers have concerns. Realbotix is supplying a humanoid robot and at-home AI homework support. The teachers' union says students are not lab rats. This article was written by Tyler Graham. Some New York students and teachers will be returning to classrooms outfitted with an uncanny-looking and potentially unwelcome AI-powered assistant come September. The Salamanca City Central School District, located roughly 60 miles south of Buffalo, signed a $57,000 contract PDF with robotic startup Realbotix to introduce AI tools and humanoid robot into select technology classes in Salamanca City Central High School. The humanoid robot, named Sally, is one of Realbotix's M-series models. It's designed to mimic a human appearance with silicone skin and a wide range of facial movements, though it's limited to a stationary sitting position. The Realbotix press release says the robot uses natural conversation, facial expressions, and real-time interaction to encourage student participation. Students will be assigned personalized ID numbers to interact with the robot, which will reportedly remember and respond to their learning data and previous questions. In addition to the robotic teaching assistant, Sally, Realbotix is integrating its Optio AI model into the school district to serve as an at-home tutor for round-the-clock homework support. The company says both Sally and Optio are designed with education-specific safety guardrails in place. Human educators will remain in Salamanca City Central High School's robotic classrooms, where they're expected to do most of the teaching and monitor the robot's responses to students. Optio will be available to high school students and AI and robotics classes, with plans to expand the program to 500 students in the fall. Many schools are taking the easy solution of simply banning AI, but I have found that students will find a way around most rules that schools put in place, Salamanca City Central District Superintendent Mark Beeler said last week in a written response to a Syracuse.com journalist. I also believe that it is critical for schools to teach proper use of technology, not simply exclude it. The news spurred pushback from teachers, unions, and some members of the community. The future of education isn't more artificial intelligence, New York State United Teachers President Melinda Pearson told CNET in a written statement. It's more authentic human intelligence, more relationships, more mentorship, and more opportunities for every child to be seen, known, and inspired by a great teacher. Local parent Sierra Abrams responded to the district Facebook post about the partnership, calling the technology an inappropriate imposition. We already have so many issues in our community, including environmental issues, she wrote. I just don't understand the concept of adding AI onto that. Next point, AI in education. Schools have been grappling with the perils and promise of generative AI tools since ChatGPT burst onto the scene nearly 4 years ago, over issues ranging from cheating and cognitive development to the need to provide students with training for jobs that will have AI at their core.
The rapid changes have spurred grassroots

grassroots parent and teacher groups, including District 14 Families for Human Learning and the Coalition for AI for an AI Moratorium, to petition state legislators to instate a two-year pause on AI integration in K-12 classrooms. The Trump administration, meanwhile, has taken a decidedly positive stance towards adopting AI in education. U.S. Secretary of Education Linda McMahon has emphasized that AI integration is one of the main priorities for her department, which has dedicated millions of dollars toward that goal. First Lady Melania Trump has also championed AI in the classroom, appearing at a summit with an AI-powered educational robot named Plato to promote her Be First, Fostering the Future initiative. At that event, she spoke of placing AI-powered robots in children's homes to aid their education and boost analytic skills and problem-solving. More broadly, President Trump has thrown his full support behind American AI companies. In December, for instance, he signed an executive order designed to deter state governments from creating cumbersome legislation that could impede the construction of AI data centers or the development of LLMs. Next point, teachers and robots. The Salamanca City Central School District is part of Apple co-founder Steve Wozniak's WozEd STEM curriculum program, which focuses on science and technology education. Aside from spending money on contracts such as the Realbotics integration, the district offers activities including a drone and robotics camp and free marker space access to students. The district is located on the Allegheny Indian Reservation and serves 1,300 students. Nearly one-third of the student body is indigenous. According to the U.S. Census Bureau, Salamanca has above-average levels of poverty. New York Focus reports that roughly 4 in 5 of the district's students are economically disadvantaged, and critics are concerned that the integration of AI in schools will disenfranchise the student population of the already underserved area. A NYSUT spokesperson said over email that the details of the contract between the Salamanca City Central School District and Realbotics were not shared with teachers ahead of the announcement, and that the superintendent has instructed staff members to communicate concerns to him instead of taking them to social media. Teachers were not consulted about the placement of this AI robot, and the contract could instead hire 2 actual human teaching assistants in classrooms for the district, the spokesperson wrote. The program is intended to complement, not replace, teachers by giving students supervised access to emerging AI and robotics tools as part of the district's existing STEM curriculum. A robotics spokesperson told CNET over email. A representative for the Salamanca City School District did not immediately respond to a request for comment. Next point, our students are not lab rats. Then there's the technology itself. While LLM-powered chatbots can scour vast troves of information to generate answers, essays, and more within seconds, it's also prone to errors and misrepresentations, known as hallucinations. Beeler, the district superintendent, told New York Focus that the integrated LLMs will respond to a question with, "I don't know," rather than hallucinate to answer students. It's unclear, however, how a large language model would identify that it's about to hallucinate an answer. The teachers' union objected to aspects of both the technology and the company tapped to provide it. Our students are not lab rats. They should not be treated as such, the NYSUT spokesperson wrote. There are serious concerns about this technology, its implementation, and how Real Robotics sold it to the district administration in the first place. Salamanca should not be
a springboard for another company's jump into trying to sell districts a new gadget they don't need, especially a company with a background of robotics. Multiple media reports have tied robotics to the adult product business RealDoll, which produces hyper-realistic robot adult toys. RealDoll is a subsidiary of Simulcra, which was acquired by Realbotics in 2024. The Realbotics spokesperson told CNET that there is no relationship between RealDoll and the team working on Sally. Realbotics LLC focuses exclusively on non-adult commercial applications, including healthcare and education, the spokesperson wrote. No adult products company has any involvement in the Salamanca project or in any product developed by Realbotics LLC. Realbotics and RealDoll do not share employees, payroll, physical locations, or technology, according to reporting by New York Focus. The publication also reported that Realbotics is planning to divest itself of RealDoll by the time Sally is implemented into the Salamanca classrooms. The next CNET article that I have for you is entitled, These College Towns Have the Best and Worst Drinking Water. Before sending your college kid back to school, see how their tap water fares in this national ranking. This article was written by Dave Watsky. Before you ship your college kid back to campus, you might consider the quality of water coming out of their dorm or apartment taps. In partnership with Zero Water, Culligan has released the first ever ranking of U.S. college towns based on tap water quality, grading the largest college towns in each scale on a scale of A to F for lead and PFASs, forever chemicals. The timing is notable with back-to-school season approaching and water quality a growing concern for college-aged adults. This year's incoming class is shaping up to be the most health-conscious yet. Nearly 30% of Gen Z and millennials surveyed say wellness matters more to them now than it did a year ago. First point, results suggest most college towns have work to do. First point, PFAS concerns. Roughly one-third of towns scored a C or worse on PFAS's contamination. Widespread water contamination. Nearly all college towns evaluated by Culligan, 92%, showed at least one harmful contaminant in their water supply. New York City was the sole town to receive an F for lead levels. Next point, alarming lead levels. Just 8 of the 50 college towns had water quality meeting EPA lead standards. Here are the college towns with the best water overall. Albuquerque, New Mexico, which is home to the University of New Mexico. Blacksburg, Virginia, which is home to Virginia Tech. Boise, Idaho, which is home to Boise State. Durham, New Hampshire, which is home to the University of New Hampshire. And Morgantown, West Virginia, which is home to West Virginia University. And here are the college towns with the worst water overall. Columbia, South Carolina, which is home to the University of South Carolina. Tempe, Arizona, which is home to Arizona State. Newark, Delaware, which is home to University of Delaware. New York City, New York, which is home to NYU. And New Brunswick, New Jersey, which is home to Rutgers. Next point, why it matters. Nearly 30% of Gen Z and millennials noted that wellness matters more to them this year than last, including water quality. The ranking gives incoming students a simple way to check what's really coming out of the tap in their new college town and decide if some form of filtration is necessary. Why testing is important. CNET spoke to a water quality expert while testing countertop filters earlier this year.
Dr. Eric Roy explained that most harmful contaminants, including lead and PFASs, rarely affect the taste or smell of water, underscoring the importance of having your local water tested, especially if it comes from a well. TapScore is one of the leading at-home water quality services with lab testing for around $299. Final point, testing methodology. Culligan Zero Water analyzed public water quality data for the largest university's water system in each state per 2024 IPEDS enrollment data, grading lead levels against the EPA's 10 PPB action threshold and 5 PFAS chemicals, PFOS, PFOA, PFHXS, PFNA, and GenX, against UCMR5 monitoring data collected between 2023 to 2025. Well, the next article that I have for you is in relation to that last article, since we're talking about going back to college. And this article is entitled, My Top College Dorm Device Picks That I've Tried Out at Home. Upgrade your dorm room with smart lights, voice assistants, and security sensors, all at reasonable prices. This article was written by Tyler Lacoma. You don't need a ton of space or cash to give a dorm room powerful smart capabilities with the latest devices. In the past year of testing, I've tried out all kinds of interesting products ideal for adding extra flair and features on move-in day. That includes an AI table lamp that interprets your mood, an all-purpose security sensor you can stick anywhere, and the newest smart speakers with surprisingly large sound. Don't worry, none of these devices are high budget. None of them require subscriptions to work, and you can find plenty of uses for them when you're done with the dorm or college apartment. Take a look to find out what's right for you. First item is the LePro A1 table lamp. When I tested this spiraling table lamp, I found its use of AI prompts fun and incredibly versatile. The lamp can use voice or text ideas to suggest all kinds of light schemes, including colors, patterns, movement, and much more. You can say anything from Star Wars to workout mode and get several interesting ideas. It can also sync to music if you prefer. The light patterns can create soothing glows, dancing party swirls, and everything in between. From studying to cozy vibes, all you have to do is describe the mood and pick your favorite option from what AI comes up with. Check out more of my experiments with this 5-foot-high light in my full review. Next item, Google Home Speaker. I recently tried out the Google Home Speaker and found it has some of the best sound in the $100 range, with a surprisingly strong bass level, easily enough to fill a dorm room. It's also easy to set up with the Google Home app. The speaker can connect to a variety of music streaming services, including Spotify and Tidal, as well as apps like Netflix and Google Plus. In addition to playing music, the Gemini for Home features a speaker that allows you to set timers, reminders, and calendar events with a Hey Google. It can also answer any question from what info it pulls from the internet. And the speaker can control many of the smart devices listed here with the right voice command. That's all for free. A subscription versions of Gemini aren't necessarily in the dorm. Next item, the Tappo Smart Surge Protector. Tappo's surge protector protects from electrical surges, sure, but each plug and USB port can also connect to a smart home app and allow you to name it, then turn it on, off, remotely, or with voice commands. This power strip is an important add-on for a desk where students may do a lot of work on a computer alongside other devices, including those on my list. Next item, the Amazon Echo Spot.
Amazon makes many smart speakers and displays, but the Echo Spot is one of the best suited for a dorm room. It's designed to serve as an alarm clock with a top screen that can show you the music playing, the weather, the time, and more. Unlike an alarm app on your phone, it can perform gradual wake-ups with glowing lights and growing music also, or do the same to help you fall asleep. Like the Google speaker, you can connect Alexa to a variety of music services, including Spotify, Apple Music, Tidal, and many others. Via Alexa app connections, you can also use voice commands for timers, alarms, reminders, and compatible smart device controls. The next item is the Aquara P100 multi-purpose sensor. Most security sensors aren't designed for dorms, but this new Aquara model is made for nearly everything. On its own, it can connect to an Aquara app and give you alerts whenever anything is opened or closed, like a door, a closet, a drawer, a lid, and so on. You can place a small sensor on nearly anything with adhesive strips and know when it's opening, ideal for securing certain spots in a dorm. If you want to add an Aquara hub device like Aquara M3 hub, the sensor can do much more, like detect tampering, vibration, tilting, and more movements. However, you may not want to pay extra for a hub or an Aquara camera that adds these capabilities, so open-close sensing can be sufficient. Next item, the Wiz Connected Color Smart Bulb. Not every dorm room needs a dazzling smart lamp. However, if the dorm has a normal light socket, you can upgrade it with a very affordable Wiz light bulb. These only cost around $10, but let you adjust color and brightness to whatever you want, whenever you want. It's useful for late-night study sessions, morning wake-ups, and much more. Plus, it also supports voice assistance and scheduling options if you'd like to tinker. Next item, the Lockley Wi-Fi Smart Safe. Most home safes are far too large to lug into a dorm. Lockley Safe is small enough to carry with you, but it offers high-quality security and a useful biometric thumbprint reader also. I tried smashing it open with hammers and screwdrivers, but the safe easily resisted my efforts. It's small enough to fit in a drawer, on a shelf, under a bed, in a closet, or many other spots. Just remember to replace the batteries every year or so. For more info you may find useful in similar cases, visit my recommendations for best security devices for renters and best security that you can move with you. The last CNET article that I have for you this afternoon is probably an item that I'm going to pick up for my wife because we do own a stand mixer. And this article is entitled, KitchenAid's Ice Cream Attachment is a Must-Have for Your Stand Mixer. 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Allows for customization to create unique flavor profiles. Won't satisfy immediate cravings without a pre-frozen bowl. You have to already own a kitchen stand mixer, which is pricey. An attachment doesn't easily slide into certain models. Recipe instructions are inconsistent or lacking information. Those are the four cons. We all scream for ice cream this time of year, but with grocery inflation continuing to strain our food budgets, there are not always screams of joy. As an alternative, home cooks have turned to ice cream makers to concoct their favorite warm weather treats and offset the cost of continuously stepping into the frozen food aisle.
The Ninja Creamy, for example, which earned rave reviews from CNET testers, has become a pantry mainstay with its ability to easily yield a dairy-based dessert that rivals most mainstream options. But not everyone is willing and able to drop $180 on a single-use appliance. For those who already own a KitchenAid stand mixer, there's an ice cream attachment priced at around $120. After testing it to make that favorite summer dessert, I found that it does the job as well, if not better, most of its more expensive standalone counterparts. Here's what I thought of KitchenAid's popular ice cream maker add-on. The KitchenAid ice cream attachment arrives in three pieces: a connecting piece, a churning paddle, also known as a dasher, and an insulated freeze bowl. To make ice cream at home, you'll need to freeze the bowl for at least 16 hours before use. Once ready, it replaces any standard metal or wooden bowl on a KitchenAid stand mixer. The dasher is inserted directly into the bowl while the attachment slides into the metal planetary to connect the machine head to its base through the top of the dasher. You should have prepared the ice cream custard in advance and preferably chilled it overnight. Pour it into the bowl and set the appliance level to 1, stir mode, to begin churning. Ice cream will be ready in 20 to 30 minutes, depending on the temperature, the thickness of the liquid, and the volume. If you have hard mix-ins, such as chocolate chips, nuts, or coconut, you can add them halfway through the process. What I made and how it turned out. To keep things simple as possible, I chose to make KitchenAid's vanilla ice cream recipe. Unfortunately, KitchenAid failed to provide ingredient and measurements on its website, here and here. But after a bit of digging, I found the correct amounts in the company's product help section. As a cookbook author with plenty of ice cream making experience, I doctored the recipe and simmered the following ingredients in a large saucepan over medium-low heat: 2 cups whole milk, 2 cups heavy whipping cream, 1/2 cup maple syrup, 2 teaspoons of vanilla extract, 1 teaspoon of vanilla paste, and a pinch of salt. I gently whisk 4 egg yolks in a small bowl to which I added 1/2 cup of warm dairy mixture. Once blended, I poured it into the saucepan and continued mixing it with a rubber spatula for 15 minutes, assuring it never reached a boil. If you've overcooked your egg yolks and your mixture becomes lumpy, pour the liquid through a sieve after removing it from the heat. Otherwise, transfer the liquid to a large bowl, cover with a plastic wrap, refrigerate for at least 3 hours. This is the custard that will be poured into the frozen bowl and used to make vanilla ice cream. Next point, what I loved about the KitchenAid ice cream attachment. If you've already invested in a KitchenAid stand mixer, which I'd consider to be a kitchen staple, this attachment makes a lot of sense. It's fairly inexpensive, easy to use, and perhaps most important, dishwasher safe, other than the bowl itself. It also yields 2 quarts of ice cream, which is more than enough to feed a small family. The initial soft serve was delicious, and anyone can customize the recipe with flavor and ingredient mix-ins. While I followed KitchenAid's recipe by heating the ingredients on the stove, this step isn't necessary. That said, incorporating egg yolks to create a custard will make your ice cream richer and is highly recommended. Cleanup was also a breeze. I hand-washed a bowl after it reached room temperature and placed a paddle and attachment in the top shelf of my dishwasher. Next point, what I didn't like about the KitchenAid ice cream attachment. The attachment that is supposed to easily slide into the metal planetary didn't fit in a professional 6000 model. Instead, I was forced to crank the mixer's side handle until it met the top part of the dasher to keep it securely in place. While the texture was smooth and creamy upon initial churning, I wasn't a huge fan of its icy texture after it hardened in the freezer for a few hours. This boils down to personal preference, but it's worth noting for ice cream purists who expect a more velvety mouthfeel.
The insulated bowl also takes up a significant amount of space in a freezer, but it's a requirement to make ice cream successfully. If it's not frozen and ready to go, you'll be unable to satisfy a sudden craving for something sweet and refreshing. And the bottom line. The Ninja Creami earns high marks for its ease and efficiency and is certifiably the industry leader in this space. There are also other ice cream makers that are even more affordable than KitchenAid's three-part attachment. But if you're a stand mixer connoisseur and have already splurged on accessories like a dough hook and pasta maker, this addition is a must-have and something to add to your culinary collection. Make your go-to flavor combinations en masse and enjoy sundaes and splurges of all summer long without having to shell out hard-earned cash and leave the comfort of your home. It's the perfect way to treat yourself, literally, during oppressive heat and long work weeks that demand a bit of caloric indulgence. Well, my name is Steve Bertelsmann, and that is all that I have for you this Monday afternoon. Please take care, and please watch out for that heat out there. It's supposed to cool off in the next couple days. Thank you very much, and I will be back with you this Wednesday morning. Thank you, and goodbye.

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1: Good morning. Early this morning, expect clear skies and a low around 77. Later today, expect sunshine and a high around 84. Thursday night, look for clear skies and a low around 77. Friday, expect sunshine with a high near 92. Friday night, expect moderate rain at times with a low near 75. Saturday, expect sunshine with a high near 88. Get your weather every hour right here on Mind's Eye Radio, your virtual newsstand.
2: In Belleville and Fairview Heights, it's sunny and 86 degrees. In O'Fallon, it's sunny and 83 degrees.
3: Hello, Mind's Eye community. The 2026 season of St. Louis Cardinals baseball is underway at Busch Stadium in St. Louis. Mind's Eye will be providing audio description at select games this season, so dig out your Cardinals jersey, grab a friend, and come on down. On Saturday, August 29th, the Pittsburgh Pirates come to town. Game time is at 1:15 p.m. And on Sunday, September 20th, it's our last audio-described game of the season as the Cardinals host the Washington Nationals. Game time is at 1:15 p.m. For the full list of events and links to purchase tickets, visit our calendar at bit.ly/upcoming-ad-events.
4: Caterpillars to butterflies, seeds to flowering plants, the idea of transformation has inspired mankind for centuries. I'm Casey Morabito. Welcome to Voices of Innovation. For artist and engineer Chuck Hoberman, transformation has been a guiding principle. He's the founder of Hoberman Associates, a design company in New York City.
5: There's a kernel to everything I do, which is the idea to make an object, transform its size and its shape. That's what I'm passionate about. That's what interests me. What I mean by that is that if you take an object in your hands, it may squish or bend or break or just sit there inertly. And really what I'm all about is to design behavior into that object so that it does something more interesting than that.
4: Chuck's most famous invention has been the expandable toy known as the Hoberman Sphere.
5: This is the sound of a megasphere opening and closing. It's a 4.5-foot expanding sphere, 360 individual links, which are all moving at the same time. So when you hear this next click, it's because they're all hitting each other and then bouncing back open again.
4: While all of Hoberman's designs have a mechanical look, he believes their transformative nature binds them closely to the natural world.
5: If you look around at the natural world, I think you would be hard-pressed to find anything that doesn't transform. I mean, even rocks over time are worn away and metamorphose into new forms as climate acts on them. So sometimes I'm asked, am I inspired by nature? And the answer is absolutely yes, but not in the sense of, say, looking at a plant and saying, gee, how can I mimic that? It's more that I've discovered a process of design that I guess has a parallel with natural function or biological function.
4: We'll hear more about Hoberman's work in future programs. Voices of Innovation is presented by the American Association of Engineering Societies.
3: 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Here are Mind's Eye's audio description events for the week of March 23rd. On Sunday, March 23rd, the Albion Theater presents The Beauty Queen of Linane at the Kranzberg Arts Center. Showtime is at 2 p.m. And on Tuesday, March 25th, the St. Louis Blues host the Montreal Canadiens at the Enterprise Center. 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
6: Foxes are secretive animals, and one kind of fox is less familiar than most because of its shyness around humans and its fondness for trees. I'm David Ginder. We'll be looking up for the gray fox on today's Nature Watch. The gray fox, with its silvery coat and white and reddish markings on its underparts and sides, is the slender cousin of the more familiar red fox. But a gray fox is built for climbing. Its long, curved claws allow it to bound up nearly any tree with cat-like agility. And that's important because it seeks refuge from predators up in the tree's high branches. This tree-climbing fox is quite comfortable in the world above the forest floor and can jump from branch to branch like a squirrel and rest in its upstairs perch. If the gray fox finds a large enough hollow among the branches, it will stay there to raise its pups. Scientists think the gray fox mates for life. 3 to 5 pups are born each spring. The parents will raise the young gray foxes in the den until summer. Once summer begins, the pups venture out on their own. Nature Watch is produced in association with the National Geographic Society. To learn more about your world, visit nationalgeographic.com.
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3: Decision to listen to Mind's Eye Radio, in particular this reading of the Wall Street Journal from the Tuesday, August 4th edition. I'm Vince Kwiatkowski. We are cruising the back pages of the Wall Street Journal with this program. We're trying to look for something that's different, something unique, something that's not just like that what you hear 24 hours a day, 7 days a week with my mainstream media. When I'd like to talk in English, but I'm looking for weird stuff, you know, something that either has weird in the title or is about something weird. How about this one? Under the food and drink section of the Wall Street Journal. They actually have that, believe me. I traded coffee for energy drinks and nearly lost my mind is the title, with the subheading of inside my work week buzzing on Celsius and other caffeine-loaded beverages that promise to help drinkers optimize their lives. It's an article by Jamie Waters. I don't think we've had anything from Jamie Waters, so here we go. Let's see what he or she, I'm not certain what that is, has got to say. Quote, I have such a high caffeine tolerance, I announced to my partner as I cracked open a can of Celsius. These probably won't really affect me. I don't know what Celsius is. I guess it's some kind of a caffeine drink. It goes on. I'm a coffee addict. As an Australian, oh, cool. It's required by law. I down 3 iced lattes daily, a habit I refuse to break even as my bank account groans. Boy, they can get expensive. There's some new coffee shops opening up now. I can't remember the name, but I used to not like coffee at all. And now, yeah, but I put a whole bunch of stuff in it. Yeah, cream and creamers that have no calories, you know, that kind of stuff. Let's get back to the article. She says, but lately it's become impossible to ignore the siren call of energy drinks. Oh, gosh. Walk into most grocery stores or gyms and you'll find a wall of sleek cans with the caffeine of roughly 3 espresso shots. Oh, zero sugar and sans serif pledges to accelerate metabolism. These aren't the monsters or Red Bulls of gas stations and skydivers past. Dynamite wrapped in chic pastels, they provide ammunition for a day of pulverizing emails and crushing former Pilates. Yeah. In a culture obsessed with optimization, these drinks are here to help you everything, Max, while embracing wellness vibes. You know, I guess what she's saying is that it makes you, it's supposed to be healthy, but I don't know. Live fit, declared the Celsius cans. Bloom, another energy drink, promises to make you bloom into your best self. These days, you're as likely to see a clean-living West Village girl clutching a can of rocket fuel as you are a BMX-mounted daredevil or a nocturnal gamer. Energy drinks have been athleisured. Athleisured, oh, good God, making you an athleisure athlete. Oh, man. A Celsius is a productive symbol in my eyes, said Natalie Bocci, 27, a publicist in New York. I'm like, I'll have a can, and I'll get the job done. Energy drinks are more popular than ever. Sales were up 42% in 2025 from 2021, according to the Beverage Digest Facts book. I didn't know that there was such a thing. Celsius and its sister brand Alani Nu, Nu stands for nutrition, lead a wave of trendy beverages that fit into the broader demand for functional products like protein bars and Zyn nicotine pouches. Quote, I don't think this is a fad, says Bonnie Herzog, who's a senior analyst covering beverages at Goldman Sachs. Aside from a couple of regrettable Red Bull vodkas in college, I'd never consumed energy drinks. But the only thing I love more than coffee is winning. And I worried all these glowing, hyper-efficient millennials were getting a leg up. So for 1 week, I traded my beloved lattes for cans from a range of brands. I drank 16 and a half in total. And so by midweek, I'd nearly lost my mind. Zero sugar, though. Maximum caffeine. If you were recruiting someone to sell a wellness product, my gym instructor would be an excellent choice. Tan, toned, twinkle in his eye. He looks like he should be handing out roses on The Bachelor. Okay, so this is a lady. Okay. So when, class after class, I saw this picture of Vitality sipping a sparkling kiwi guava Celsius, I thought, only half jokingly, maybe that will turn me into that. It only made sense to start with his preferred flavor. So I took a swig, and I was struck by the jaw-clenching sweetness. It evoked kiwis and guavas like Twizzlers do strawberries. Afterward, my teeth felt a bit fuzzy. I like this. But I was buzzing. Caffeine hit me harder than coffee does. I could have cartwheeled down the corridor. Instead, I typed some emails very, very quickly. I assumed I could drink one Celsius for every double shot latte I'd typically consume. Nope. They're way too loaded with caffeine. A 12-ounce can of Celsius, or Alani Nu, contains 200 milligrams. A little less than two Red Bulls or five Diet Cokes. And about 50 to 80 milligrams more than each of my lattes. Celsius labels state not to drink more than two cans a day. Wow. I'm glad I haven't done any of these things. Quote, there's a lack of education about the impact these drinks have on our bodies, said Amy Stevens, a sports and eating disorder dietitian. Dr. Rekha Kumar, associate professor of clinical medicine at Weill Cornell Medicine, said most healthy adults can consume up to 400 milligrams of caffeine a day. Research supports the idea that coffee doesn't just make us more alert. It has anti-inflammatory, neuroprotective, and metabolic benefits, too. We have 50 years of safety data on coffee, she added. We have excellent marketing data on Celsius. Okay. Well, if you haven't heard, these don't contain a scrap of sugar. They're spiked with sucralose, an artificial sweetener that, according to the Food and Drug Administration's website, is about... How many times sweeter than sugar? How many times do you think? About 10 times? 20? 50? 100? No. 600 times sweeter than table sugar. Nutrition labels don't disclose sucralose quantities. But this year, federal health officials recommended limiting the intake of artificial sweeteners. New guidelines accompanied a government report cite research that links sugar substitutes to conditions such as cardiovascular disease and type 2 diabetes. Quote, zero sugar doesn't mean metabolically neutral, Kumar said. That's the doctor. A Celsius spokesperson said that sucralose has been determined safe for intended uses by the FDA. For most of these drinks, the artificial flavors lingered in my mouth after I drained the can. Then I tried Alani Nu's cotton candy. Oh, God. Which made the others seem like green juices in comparison. Kyle Watson, the chief brand officer for Celsius Holdings, said it's the most popular flavor. It might be the sweetest thing I've ever tasted. and was the only drink I could not finish. Still, hot pink bubbles on the can suggested a guilt-free trip, you know? Zero sugar, B vitamins, gluten-free. When I asked Watson if she considered the brand drinks to be wellness products, she said no, adding, quote, "We are a choice people. We are a choice that people look to when looking for energy that is a premium with zero sugar. We have essential vitamins," Watson called it, function maxing. Good grief. Jake Drawl, D-R-W-A-L, a fit 35-year-old who owns a snack food company in Los Angeles, is careful about what he consumes, meat, vegetables, rice, and Celsius. He drinks them purely because they provide a sharper kick than anything else he's tried. Coffee, caffeine pills, he said, they don't give me the same mental clarity. Oh, boy. If you also drink these solely for energy and not for some other supposed wellness benefit, they deliver. On several occasions, I felt like my brain had been elbowed awake. Have you ever heard that expression before? Your brain's been elbowed awake? It's like somebody giving you one of those. Admittedly, this was often tempered by headache. Oh, God, I'll bet. Which Kumar said may have been triggered by a variation in caffeine dose from my usual coffee order and slightly sore teeth. Oh, my God, it makes your teeth sore? Folks, don't drink that crap. Oh, then you got this. Okay, after that, it's a he. I'm a sleepy guy, and I experienced a natural dip several hours after drinking these. Like I do with coffee, I had no trouble sleeping. Two particular drinks made me feel most like my peppy gym instructor. Joggy's Solar Mango flavor was refreshing, like lightly flavored sparkling water. It was the rare drink that contained sugar from fruit juice instead of sucralose. My favorite Celsius, the not-too-sweet peach mango green tea, put springs in my sneakers when I downed it before a run. One afternoon, halfway through the week, I realized why people get hooked on these. After crushing two Celsiuses, or Celsi, I don't know, in 4 hours, oh Lord, I reached a state that could be called euphoric. I had no idea what flavor the cosmic vibe one was evoking beyond red, very sweet. But by the time I'd finished it, I couldn't have cared less. I was on the moon. I soared through a pitch meeting. It wasn't exactly jittery, but I was able to open my eyes extra wide. I swear that my hair got bigger too, but that might have been a coincidence. A few days later, I was back on planet Earth sipping lattes. I ditched the cans, not because I'm an angel about what I ingest. I just missed the taste of coffee and the way it makes me feel. We're not talking about Evel Knievel here. You know, for a guy who works from a swivel chair, I'm basically function maxing already. So, Mr. Jamie Waters, that was a great article. My goodness, I've never tried any of those energy drinks. I don't think I ever want to. And back in the days when I was traveling in a rock and roll band, I traveled for 20 years back in the 60s and 70s. You know, we had, we had to drive between cities and it would be 10 to 15 hour drive. And that's after playing all night. And so you might take a pill or two to stay awake. And those buzzes were something, but this stuff sounds like it's just vicious. So just take care if you're going to do those energy drinks, okay? Let's move on. I'm a senior. This Friday I turn, well, let's see. Okay, I'll say... My age is, I'm 25 Celsius, but Fahrenheit, well, Fahrenheit this Friday, I'll be 78 years old. And saw this article. The headline caught me. It's the deadliest room in the house, especially for seniors. Bathrooms seem to be designed as dangerous as possible. There are ways to lower the risk. It's from Fred A. Bernstein, another new writer. And Mr. Fred says, if Americans fell less, they would live longer. How about that? In fact, falls are the leading cause of injury-related death among adults aged 65 and older. And many of these falls occur at home. You know, that's interesting. I'm getting ready to see my doctor this Thursday, and they send you the 10-page thing and asking all kinds of questions and everything. And I was embarrassed by the falls I took, you know. But I've cut a trail in the woods behind my house, and there's hills and there's creeks where you gotta lower yourself down saplings and then back up the other side, and it's you know, pretty steep stuff, and I fall into soft stuff mostly. So there, well, we'll see. Anyway, I was embarrassed by how many times I've fallen. The Toronto-based architect and author Lloyd Alter has been sounding the alarm for years about the part of the house he calls the killer bathroom. Mm-hmm. A longtime writer on green architecture, Alter believes that the most sustainable building is the one that remains useful the longest. But when it comes to houses, very few are designed to serve their occupants safely into their 70s and 80s and beyond. Quote, unlike deaths from guns and cars, we don't talk about deaths from falls as something that we can fix, he says. We apparently accept them as a function of aging when they're really about bad design. We spoke with Alter about the dangerous aspects of bathroom design and what can be done about them. Wall Street Journal, okay, says, what do you have against the bathroom? Mr. Alter, it's wet, it's slippery, it requires us to contour ourselves, and it's filled with germs. The fixtures themselves seem ready to maim or kill. Good grief. Wall Street Journal, are there trends that are making things worse? Well, Mr. Alter says, freestanding bathtubs look good in magazines, and they may be safe for people during their peak years of agility and fitness. But they're impossible for older people to get in and out of. The tub edge should be wide enough to sit on and swing a leg over.

bottom with a shower soap and water. When getting out of this kind of shower, one foot rests on a slippery surface while the other foot lifts high over the side of the tub and down onto what is often another slippery surface. Neither foot is stable. Wall Street Journal, what's the solution? Mr. Alter, everyone should have a stall shower separate from the tub. If you don't have the room, then perhaps you should just have a shower without the tub. We just completed that a couple of weeks ago. Went from a tub to a shower, and it's great. Love it. Back to the article. But don't put the controls under the water source. 60 years ago, architecture professor Alexander Kira noted that, quote, any number of serious accidents have occurred either through scalding or through the violent evasive movements made by the bathers trying to reach and adjust the controls while avoiding the stream. That's still the case. And of course, every shower needs to have grab bars. Wall Street Journal, yes, grab bars. It's hard to think of anything that could prevent so many injuries and deaths at such low cost. Mr. Alter, there are many more deaths from falls than from fires, but smoke detectors are required everywhere. Wall Street Journal, and what about the floors? Mr. Alter, the likelihood of accidents depends on the floor's coefficient of friction, which is a measure of slipperiness. That's why scientists in Arizona are strapping volunteers into harnesses, no brother, and lowering them onto wet floors to find out. What they're trying to do is find out what kinds of surfaces are the safest. But you don't have to compute the coefficient to know that matte tiles are better than shiny ones, and small tiles are better than the big ones because the grout lines provide friction. Okay. And then there's the perilous commode. Wall Street Journal. Well, we have to turn to a more delicate topic. The toilet may be the greatest invention since the wheel. Surely it's not dangerous. Mr. Alter says, many bathroom injuries involve the toilet. Getting to, from, on, and off the toilet are all opportunities for falls. Some are caused by, here we go, orthostatic hypotension. You got that? Orthostatic hypotension, which is a drop in blood pressure that can happen when you stand up quickly. Straining to pee, or POOP, can also cause vasovagal syncope, which, to quote the Mayo Clinic, quote, causes your heart rate and blood pressure to drop suddenly. That leads to reduced blood flow to your brain, causing you to briefly lose consciousness. Loss of consciousness means falls. Wall Street Journal. But that's not the toilet's fault. Mr. Alter. Oh, well, in a way it is. Anatomically, we're built to squat. When you're sitting, it makes you strain. And the higher you sit, the worse it is. Even regular height toilets are too high. But these days, builders and renovators often choose the taller, quote, comfort height toilets, usually with good intentions like accommodating the disabled. Wall Street Journal. But lower toilets are harder, therefore making more treacherous to get on and off of, right? So what's the solution? Mr. Alter says, I met a Russian engineer who designed a toilet for his aging aunt that starts high, 21 inches, then lowers itself hydraulically to a better position, 10 inches. It's a work of engineering genius, but it's expensive to build one, and it seems not to have gone into production. Wall Street Journal. So what do you do if you're not the aunt of a brilliant engineer? Mr. Alter says the ideal is a lower toilet, which better suits our anatomy, with grab bars that make it safer to get on and off. Almost nobody has grab bars around the toilet, but they should. Grab bars don't have to be ugly and institutional looking. Aesthetically, of course,
They are least intrusive when the toilet is in a separate room. And that's how it should be anyway, because that's

0: where the unhealthy germs are. Wall Street Journal. Do you think the bathrooms of the future will make a safety a high priority? Mr. Alter, when the magazines show bathrooms of the future, they are usually just bathrooms of the present with more gizmos and connectivity. Imagine a futuristic bathroom with a killer bathtub at the top of two slick steps, a shower with no grab bars, a computer screen in place of a mirror, and a toilet you'd fall off of if you tried to reach the toilet paper. And we have to stop adding digital bells and whistles and instead design fixtures that people, especially older people, can use safely. Well, and that's where it ends. Right there, just cuts it right off, and that's the end of it. Wow. Okay, well, I grant you, it can be dangerous in the bathroom, you know. Okay, I've got two articles here in front of me. Let's see which one you think we should do. First one is Animal House star Tim Matheson explains how John Belushi's death became a wake-up call for cocaine cults. That's one. The other one is 10 things you should never store in the garage, no matter how much space you have. So which one do we do? Well, we've got 30 minutes still? Well, then let's do both. Here we go. 10 things you should never store in the garage, no matter how much space you have. Cleaning your garage is the subheading. Read this first. And then there's three bullet points. These are key takeaways, okay? The first bullet point, garages are often damp and lack temperature control, making them unsuitable for items like art, important papers, and books can easily be damaged. Bullet point two, storing pet food and firewood in the garage can attract rodents and other pests, while hazardous substances pose significant risks. And bullet point three, electronics and temperature-sensitive items like paint and wine should be stored in temperature-controlled environments to prevent damage. Okay. While most of us use our garages to store our cars, they're also ideal for storing just about everything else. But garages aren't ideal for storing absolutely everything, from delicate belongings that could get ruined to items that may attract unwanted pests. Here are the key things you should never keep in the garage. Never. Whether it's a painting your kid made or a piece of art you purchased but don't have the wall space for, keep it out of the garage. Quote, because the environment isn't controlled, you're leaving your precious artwork at risk for mold, mildew, other conditions that could damage the works. Artwork should be stored in a temperature-controlled, clean, dry place without any humidity, says Alex Greenberg, founder of art and decor brand Art Sugar. Okay, next, important papers. While most of us don't need access to things like social security cards, passports, car titles, other documents very often, it's a bit risky to stash that paperwork in your garage. Moisture and humidity can build up, or unwanted pests might end up ruining these documents, which can be quite a nuisance to replace. Fortunately, paper doesn't take up too much space, so it's probably not a big deal to find a place in your home office or bedroom. If you insist on stashing documents in your garage, it's best to keep them in a file box, locked in a safe, or in a waterproof container. And then just plain old books. Even if you're way past your college years, there is a good chance you've got a textbook or two lying around. An old dictionary, remember those? Or even that copy of War and Peace you plan on reading every year but don't. No matter what it is, these volumes belong on your bookshelf or someplace else inside the home. Moisture will not only crinkle the pages, but can cause them to stick together or worse, end up creating mold or mildew. If you have books you don't want anymore, go ahead, donate them to the local library or thrift shop. Then pet food. We all love our pets, so it's natural to want to keep extra food on hand. But it's best to leave that 40-pound bag of kibble indoors. Unless you want to attract rodents and vermin, storing pet food in your garage is a terrible idea. These critters are not only attracted to the scent, but they can eat through paper bags and contaminate the food. Done. Okay. Paint. Okay. While it's okay to store paint in the garage for a few days in the middle of a home renovation project, it's not a good idea to keep those extra cans there long term. Most paint should be stored between 60 to 80 degrees Fahrenheit. Extreme heat or cold can ruin the paint's consistency. So while there's a chance frozen paint will be usable when it thaws, it's simply not worth the risk. And then wine. No. I'm not putting that. That stuff stays with me, but wine. Did you buy an extra case or two of wine to give friends and family for the holidays or keep on hand for summer celebrations? It's probably time to invest in a wine rack or fridge instead of storing it in your garage. Wine needs to be kept in a temperature-controlled environment or it could impact the taste. Then there's clothing, linens, other textiles. Whether it's sweaters you only wear during ski season, extra bedding and towels, or even sleeping bags, anything that's made from fabric should not be stored in the garage. Moths can eat through the clothing and ruin it. Moisture can cause mold or mildew to grow. Rodents can nest in and chew through those old jeans. And if you absolutely must store clothing in your garage, invest in those vacuum-sealed bags and the airtight containers. And then fireworks. What? Firewood. I thought it was fireworks. You do need to keep your firewood dry to ensure that it lights properly, but a stack of firewood is a total pest magnet, so keeping it inside could mean bringing in mice and insects and other creepy crawlies into close proximity of your home. So use tarps or firewood racks to store it far away from the garage. How about electronics? Unless you have a temperature-controlled garage, the humidity and temperature fluctuations in your garage could damage sensitive electronics equipment. And I guess we're getting close to the end. Hazardous substances. Hazardous chemicals like pesticides can leak in your garage, creating a toxic environment. And gas cans, propane tanks, well, they can also leak, leading to, what, a fire hazard. It's best to store hazardous products in a separate outdoor shed away from the house. And if you do need to keep it in an attached garage, put it out of reach of kids and pets and in a well-ventilated spot away from electrical outlets or flame sources like pilot lights or heaters. So there. Well, we finished it. Okay, what was the other one we wanted to do? Well, I'm going to have to, I can't find the other one now, but I do have this one. This one means something to me. I went out to my peach tree yesterday, which was full of peaches, and found, oh, they're all gone. Santa's little helpers, the reindeer, came by and took, well, they're not reindeer, I know that, they're deer. But they came and they ate all my peaches. How about this? Want to prevent deer from nibbling your plants? This is the number one repellent. Deer are pretty cute from afar, but the second they wreak havoc on your yard or garden, those, quickly turned into, not on my watch. Many deer deterrents are available for purchase, and people have come up with some inventive tricks to keep them away as well. One in particular is highly effective, but it comes with a pretty unpleasant side effect. It smells really bad. We're covering it below just in case you want to give it a try and offering some less stinky alternatives as well. What deters deer the most? Okay. Rotten or putrescent, yes, eggs are one of the most effective ways to keep deer away from the gardens. It works because it's offensively smelly, explains Cameron Bonzi, gardening expert with Coast of Maine. The best way to utilize this method is to crack a raw egg in a gallon of water, add 2 tablespoons of garlic powder, 2 tablespoons of cayenne powder, and let it sit for a day before painting the mix onto your plants with a brush, Bonzi explains. You can also spritz the mixture onto plants using a spray bottle. If you don't want to do it yourself, there are store-bought repellents made with egg that have similar effects. Whatever option you choose, the putrid smell keeps deer and other wildlife out of the yard. While the scent is less offensive to humans, because deer have a much, you know, stronger smell, sense of smell, it's still smelly to homeowners and in some cases to their neighbors. However, if you live in an area with lots of deer and are comfortable distance from your nearest neighbors, This repellent can prevent your garden from becoming a snack. But here's four natural deer deterrents that don't stink. For some, a stinky smell is an okay price to pay if it means keeping the deer away. Still, others are far less stinky alternatives. Well, there's some exist. Here's what works best, and try a combination of different repellents for a better chance of success. First is physical barriers. Fences prevent deer from stepping foot onto your yard or in your garden in the first place. Heidi Grassman, a professional gardener and co-owner of Garden Crossings, says that a physical barrier is her preferred option, especially for neighborhoods with heavy deer presence. You can put a fence around the entire yard, or install deer fencing or enclosures around trees, garden beds, and other spots that attract deer. Fences should be at least 8 feet tall, and enclosures should wrap around the entire garden bed. Then there's motion-activated sprinkler systems. Oh, my God. Another effective trick for scaring deer away is using a motion-activated sprinkler system. These detect when a deer or other wildlife comes around and starts spraying, which sends the animals running in the other direction. Tommy Sons, horticulturist and founder of the TN Nursery, said this method scares the deer but doesn't harm them. She's also found this method works best for smaller yards and gardens. Then there's reflective objects. Deer are really skittish, which means shiny items that catch the light or objects that move randomly. They can scare them away. Think pinwheels, disco balls, metal streamers, motion light detection lights, animal figures that rotate, even classic scarecrows. And then finally, there's deer-resistant plants. While no plant is completely deer-proof when animals are hungry enough, strategic plant choices can make your garden less inviting to deer. Quote, I like to use fragrant, textured, or less palatable plants along the borders and garden edges because they can make the first bite less appealing. This guy named Grassman. Plus, they help protect the nearby plants that are more vulnerable. Ponzi agrees, adding that great options include catmint, yarrow, Y-A-R-R-O, Russian sage, and daffodils. This is kind of a short one, so let's just see what it says. How about this? There it is. They ripped up disgusting carpet in a 100-year-old home. They were shocked at what was underneath. They ripped up the disgusting carpet. Yeah. Mm-hmm. Kim Barker from North Yorkshire in the UK said, discovering this was such a bonus and a real bonus on day one. The couple who bought a 100-year-old house were determined to renovate it into the home they'd always dreamed of and, quote, hit the jackpot on their first day. The couple lived in North Yorkshire in the United Kingdom, where it's not unusual to live in homes from bygone eras. Our new home was built in 1928, Kim Barker said. It's a real project that will be a long renovation to restore it back to a lovely family home. Much of England's housing stock was built before 1919, and the vast majority before 1981, according to data from the Department for Leveling Up Housing and Communities. Wow, they got strange. Okay. In comparison, the majority of the homes across the United States were between 42 and 51 years old as of 2021, according to data from something called Statista. Okay. Now, one couple are inviting people along as they renovate what they describe as their neglected 1920s forever home in the north of England. And their very first day of renovations in the large rural home gave them something to celebrate. Quote, we pulled back all the old carpets in the house pretty much as soon as we got the keys, and finding the original floor on day one was a dream, Barker said. We really did feel like we'd hit the jackpot. A video posted to Barker's Instagram account, at home at Holland Tree, showed the couple pulling up the old carpets to reveal incredible white and black terrazzo flooring with an intricate design. And while it needed a bit of sprucing up, having spent years under the most disgusting carpet and featuring some cracks, it showed the majesty the house was capable of, and the couple said it was a big win on day one. There's an overwhelming amount of work to do in the house, so discovering this one was such a bonus and a real one on day one, Mr. Barker said. And he said they will be definitely keeping it. Okay. All right. I've had lots of useful comments on my Instagram reveal of how to attempt to restore or at least improve the floor, Barker added. The video got more than 190,000 views, with dozens of commenters sharing the love for the find, calling it amazing and fabulous and so nice. One said she was, quote, so lucky, and another added, that is beautiful. What a find. Barker has big plans for the home now that the centerpiece has been unveiled. As she said, the floor will become the main feature of the hallway, and all the furniture, styling, decor will be designed around it. Barker added, we are a bit of a way off from this, but we really can't wait for the fun to begin. Oh, I located that other article that I wanted to do for you. That was Animal House, which was a great movie. That was a funny, funny movie. Animal House star Tim Matheson explains how John Belushi's death became a wake-up call for the cocaine culture in Hollywood. He was, 33 years old when he died of a cocaine overdose. Tim Matheson is reflecting on the impact John Belushi's death had on Hollywood. The actors starred in the 1978 raunchy comedy Animal House with Belushi's John Bluto Blutarski endearing himself to generations. 4 years later, Belushi was found dead in a bungalow at the famous Hollywood Hotel Chateau Marmont from a cocaine overdose in March of 1982. He was 33 years old. Matheson called working with the late actor a dream come true during an appearance on Still Here in Hollywood with Steve Kmetko. It was right at the beginning of his career, right? Saturday Night Live had been going on for 1 year, I think, when we shot Animal House. He continued, we didn't know what to expect. We thought, oh my God, this is going to be some big star from the NBC's hit show on SNL. He was so funny. He was so huge and couldn't have been any nicer. Matheson, who considered himself one of Belushi's more stable friends in Los Angeles, said that the late star was, quote, very supportive and generous and gracious to him, adding that it was before I think the demons took hold. When asked how his death impacted him, Matheson said that Belushi seemed indestructible. He was so strong and physically strong and powerful and funny. When Belushi died, Matheson was out in Texas performing the Taming of the Shrew. Quote, somebody came backstage after the show and told me what had happened. And it was so sad, you know. It's such a loss, Matheson said, calling him such a special spirit. He continued, John Landis, the director of Animal House, said he's the Cookie Monster and Harpo Marx together. And that's who he is. He had hardly any dialogue in the movie. It was all physical comedy, and it was a treasure. It was a treasure and a pleasure to know him and to work with him. Excuse me. As for the impact Belushi's death had on Hollywood, the Virgin River actor called it the beginning of the end for the cocaine culture. Quote, I think we were stupid back in the late 70s and early 80s. Cocaine was everywhere. I remember first trying it like it was... This isn't bad for you. Oh, my God. This isn't bad for you. Oh, my God. How could this not be bad for you? He added, it was the beginning of the end because it was like John's death was sort of the harbinger, of this is not okay. Matheson compared cocaine to marijuana use and its impact. It's not like you're smoking a joint or something and you're going to fall asleep or you're going to eat a bunch of food or something. Cocaine's a dangerous drug. This is not a good thing, and it led him down a path toward worse, he explained. That was the first time everybody realized, like, when you see your friends dropping at 33. We lost Doug Kenny prior to that, who was a creator of Caddyshack and Animal House and National Lampoon. He died at 33, perhaps a victim of the same kind of excess. Did you know that Cher turned 80 years old? Yeah, she still looks pretty good. Wow. Okay. Let's move on. I don't know how much of this I'll read, but the heading is pretty shocking. Visa is slashing 2,600 jobs, 2,600 jobs, as it adapts to changing payments industry. And then the subheading is cuts, mostly in technology and product teams, affect about 7% of the payment giant's workforce. This is Visa. Visa is cutting 2,600 jobs, or about 7% of the workforce, as it works to adapt to the rapidly changing payments industry. Chief Executive Ryan McNair said that in a memo to employees that most of the roles affected would be in technology and product teams, but there would be cuts across the organization. He said technology trends are creating a once-in-a-lifetime inflection point in payments that is changing how money moves around the world. Quote, to capture the opportunities ahead and best position Visa to lead this transformation, we must continue evolving how we work, he wrote in a memo viewed by the Wall Street Journal. He said AI is helping to accelerate that evolution and shaping the way work gets done at Visa. Visa joins other large companies seeking to streamline operations and improve efficiency with AI. Companies include Intuit, Cisco, and Facebook parent Meta Platforms. They've all announced cuts in recent months, including or citing the AI. The payments industry has been contending with the changing way people are shopping and is set to undergo further transformation with the rise of new technologies such as stable coins, I don't know what it is, and agentic commerce, don't know what that is, that have the potential to cut out some credit card transactions. Payments company Stripe and private equity firm Advent International recently made a joint takeover bid for PayPal, which has been a year-long rut. PayPal CEO Enrique Lore said Tuesday during an earnings call with analysts that the company's focus is on its turnaround plan, but that it remains, quote, open and objective in evaluating opportunities tied to the sale of the company. Visa is set to report its quarterly earnings after the market close. Well, just shows that none of us is immune. Kind of on that same measure, malls, once symbols of American consumer culture, are splitting. Some are dying and others thrive. This is the dateline of Livingston, New Jersey. Here we go from Anne Innocenzo. She says, I wasn't a mall rat. Growing up in the 1970s, I didn't hang out much with my friends at the local mall in New Jersey. The Livingston Mall, which opened in 1972 with stores including Bambergers, Sears, and Hahn and Company, may have been a bustling social scene for my peers. But my mother's trips to the mall were mission-driven to buy me clothes she called classic, loafers and plaid dresses. I called them nerdy. So forget about the era's hottest fads. Leather platform wedge sandals, candy slide sandals, and Puma sneakers. One hot trend my mom let me have? Straight leg corduroy pants. As a teen, I had them in an array of colors, including burgundy, brown, teal, blue, and forest green. And I bought them at the Gap, which at the time sold Levi's. I thought of these shopping malls on a recent Saturday as I walked the sprawling parking lot of the Livingston Mall, practically deserted. It's the poster child of what retail pundits called a zombie mall. Its last department anchor, Macy's, left in April. The other two big stores, Sears and Lord & Taylor, shuttered during the pandemic. Today, the site features crumbling buildings, overgrown grass, potholes, and old tires. Signs of life came only from a Barnes & Noble, packed with customers taking advantage of its moving out sale. The store closed earlier this month after being there for more than 18 years. It's relocating. The fall of the mall, once a symbol of American consumerism, has long been chronicled. But walking around the decaying site where I once spent my youth hit me hard and underscored how dramatically shopping has changed. It also shows how malls are experiencing a K-shaped split. Really, the high-end thriving, while malls catered to the middle and lower-income shoppers, they're struggling. Like many malls of its era, the Livingston Mall became a casualty of shoppers' migration to online buying, widespread department store closures, and eventually the pandemic upheaval. There are now roughly 900 malls in the United States, down from a peak of 1,100 in 2008, according to Green Street, which is a research firm. 4 miles away is the mall. Is the Mall of the Short Hills, which features such high-end stores as Nordstrom and Gucci, as well as digital natives like Untuckit. It bustles. I saw groups of teens shopping the racks at stores like Abercrombie and Fitch while taking videos on their cell phones. They're helping to drive a resurgence. These teen mall rats might make malls cool again, but I wasn't one of them. From the science section, you know that I'm a rocket ship and space exploration geek. Rocket Lab wins a record $266 million U.S. Space Force contract. The company will perform 12 suborbital launches with up to 6 additional ones. Rocket Lab received a $266 million U.S. Space Force contract, its largest agreement to date, for up to 18 suborbital launches that will support missile defense capabilities. Excuse me. Under the contract, the space company, which provides launch services, spacecraft, payloads, and satellite components, on Monday said it will perform 12 suborbital I think I said that before, didn't I? Suborbital launches, with up to 6 additional launches, the first of which is set to take place by the end of 2026. Most of the launches will take place from the new company location at the Pacific Spaceport Complex, Alaska, in Kodiak, Alaska. It also has 2 other launch sites in Virginia and in New Zealand. Established in December of 2019, U.S. Space Force is the space service branch of the U.S. Armed Forces. The branch is responsible for conducting global space operations and protecting U.S. and allied interests in space. The size and the scale of this contract reflects the Space Force's confidence in our ability to meet their urgent national security needs with speed, responsiveness, and scale, and we're proud to provide the high-frequency launch capacity required to keep the U.S. ahead of global threats, Rocket Lab Chief Executive Sir Peter Beck said. Rocket Lab got its start as a launch provider 2 decades ago, but has been acquiring businesses tied to satellite production and operations in recent years, the Wall Street Journal previously reported. The space firm is one of only a handful in the world that can launch rockets into orbit and has launched 88 small payload rockets, mostly into low Earth orbit, the journal said. Rocket Lab's small-sized rockets is appealing to militaries that sometimes need to get spy satellites into space quickly, the journal said. In March, Rocket Lab secured a $190 million contract from the Pentagon to help test hypersonic flight conditions using its smaller Electron rockets. The company is also working with defense contractor RTX on the U.S.'s Golden Dome, a space-based missile defense shield. Last month, Rocket Lab agreed to buy Iridium Communications, which is a move that would give it control over a satellite fleet and access to wireless resources it could use to compete with SpaceX. Well, you've heard a whole bunch about it. Health officials zero in on lettuce, an explosive diarrhea outbreak probe. And the subheading is Health Department in Michigan, where there are thousands of cases, points to pre-washed salad kits as a possible culprit. Michigan state health officials are narrowing in on lettuce as a possible culprit in the rapidly expanding explosive diarrhea outbreak. I think everybody's refraining from going to Taco Bell. That's one thing. Top health officials in Michigan said bagged, pre-washed salad kits could be a particular risk based on the state's review of cases. The early signals are telling us that lettuce does seem to be implicated, said Dr. Natasha Bagdasarian, the state's chief medical executive. Donald Prater, the Food and Drug Administration's acting deputy commissioner for food, said lettuce is one of multiple produce items under investigation as officials race to identify the outbreak's origins. Michigan is the hardest hit by the Cyclospora parasite, with more than 3,300 cases as of Tuesday, more than double the number on Friday. So far, 34 states have reported cases of Cyclosporiasis, a foodborne illness that can cause explosive diarrhea and vomiting, according to the Center for Disease Control and Prevention. The CDC said there are more than 5,100 possible cases under investigation. More than 140 people have been hospitalized, the CDC said Tuesday. Susie Pasquizzo, a 47-year-old Michigan mom of four, said she developed terrible diarrhea and cramping last Friday, days after eating a soft taco supreme with lettuce and tomato and crunchy taco with beef, cheese, and lettuce from Taco Bell. Pasquizzo has been taking antibiotics, which has eased the diarrhea, but she still had stomach cramping Monday and has been weak, missing 2 days of work at a new job. Oh, gosh. And her niece's graduation party. She said she started feeling better Tuesday and has tolerated eating a potato and some soup, but is debating whether to cancel long-held plans to go away this weekend for a concert. It takes a lot, she says, to recover from that much diarrhea, she said. Taco Bell has voluntarily and temporarily removed limited ingredients at select restaurants as a precautionary measure, but it said public health officials haven't confirmed a link to the chain's food or any specific ingredient supplier or retailer. We will continue to closely monitor the situation and follow guidance of public health authorities, Taco Bell said. Lettuce is a tricky ingredient to track in an outbreak because the same supplier can serve restaurants and supermarkets. Suppliers often handle lettuce from various farms, making it hard to pinpoint the single source. The Michigan's health department said its early findings weren't conclusive, that its investigation into the outbreak was continuing. Can take up to 2 weeks for cyclosporiasis symptoms to develop, so health departments have been asking people who get sick to document what they ate over a 2 week period to find commonalities. Michigan's health department is pulling staff off other projects to help assist the cyclospora outbreak response, Bagdasarian said. Over the last year and a half, funding cuts at the federal level trickled down to the state health department, she said, resulting in layoffs and lost funding for well-established programs. Well, public health is doing more, far more than ever before, with far fewer resources, Bagdasarian said. The CDC stopped routinely reporting data for Cyclospora and several other pathogens last July under a federal-state partnership known as FoodNet. Gwen Biggerstaff, the deputy director of the Centers for Disease Control and Prevention's Division of Foodborne, Waterborne, and Environmental Diseases, said the shift didn't impact national surveillance and that the program is instead designed to look at trends over time to inform policy and prevention activities. There are 10 participating FoodNet sites, including 8 states and certain counties in California and New York, and it doesn't include some of the hardest hit states, such as in Michigan. That is amazing. So, well, we've had a kind of an interesting day today, didn't we? You made the decision to listen to Mind's Eye Radio, in particular this reading of the Wall Street Journal from the Tuesday, August 4th edition. I'm Vince Kwiatkowski. I'm going to be back again next Tuesday, and I most certainly hope that you will be too. So until then, I wish you blessings to you and the family, and talk to you next week, okay? Bye.
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2: Good morning. Early this morning, expect clear skies and a low around 77. Later today, expect sunshine and a high around 84. Thursday night, look for clear skies and a low around 77. Friday, expect sunshine with a high near 92. Friday night, expect moderate rain at times with a low near 75. Saturday, expect sunshine with a high near 88. Get your weather every hour right here on Mind's Eye Radio, your virtual newsstand. In Belleville and O'Fallon, it's a slight chance of rain and 74 degrees. In Collinsville, it's moderate conditions and 72 degrees.
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2: Here's a look at the past week as seen by the writers and columnists from The Week magazine.

welcome to the August 7th edition of The Week with Mind's Eye Radio. My name's Jen. The cover says, a long, hot summer. Can the GOP win back voters before the midterms? And it shows just a sweltering elephant. It's animated. In orange and blue shorts, sitting in a beach chair. It's got water bottles next to it and a scrunched up MAGA hat. The main story. More countries pulled into spiraling Iran war. What happened? The Iran war expanded further across the Middle East this week as Saudi Arabia joined the U.S. in striking Iran-backed militias in Iraq. Yemen's Iran-allied Houthi militant group hit Saudi tankers in the Red Sea. And a U.S.-owned natural gas storage tanker at an Egyptian port was set ablaze in a drone attack. In Riyadh's first acknowledged involvement in the conflict, Saudi and American fighter jets attacked the Iraq-based Popular Mobilization Forces, an umbrella group of Iraqi militants, in retaliation for more than 30 drone attacks on Saudi oil facilities, which the U.S. accused Iran of directing. The U.S.-Saudi operation, which killed at least 20 fighters, came hours after Iran launched a surprise ballistic missile attack at American military sites in Jordan, shattering a days-long pause in fighting. The missiles were all intercepted, but the assault marked a shift in strategy for Iran, showing it was willing to go on the offensive and not simply respond to U.S. strikes. After the drone strike in Egypt's Mediterranean port of Damietta, President Trump vowed to retaliate against Tehran, saying, "It's our turn to hit them." In the southern Red Sea, the Houthis claimed at least four attacks on Saudi-linked tankers since announcing a maritime blockade of Saudi ports last week. Iran fired three tankers, saying it was using an illegal route through the Strait of Hormuz, Saudi Arabia's other major shipping route, and reportedly rejected a proposal from Oman to divide control of the strait and solicit voluntary fees. What did columnists say? Because The Week is a conglomeration of various news sources, articles that week. Iran's escalating attacks, quote, illustrate a fundamental shift in the war, said Jarrett Malson and Suha Maya in the Wall Street Journal. The hardline Revolutionary Guard exerts more power than ever in Tehran and, quote, has grown more assertive and more comfortable with a state of war that could continue for months. It suits them better than a peace in which they'd have to confront public anger over their struggling economy, and their zero-sum stance makes any agreement to the end of the war even more remote, and it heightens the risk of more frequent rounds of escalation. Now, Eric Schmidt and Jonathan Swan in the New York Times said, Trump has been told that a return to major combat operations would be a hugely risky endeavor. At a meeting with cabinet members and top advisors last week, Joint Chiefs of Staff Chairman General Dan Kane warned that such an offensive would dangerously deplete the military stockpile of air defense munitions. Trump and aides are also uneasy about the widening war alienating Gulf allies and a growing energy crisis, and sources say, quote, few, if any, in Trump's inner circle believed that escalation was wise. That interceptor shortage could put American troops at more risk, said Ben Finley in the Associated Press. Our stockpile of Patriot interceptors has fallen from 2,300 before the war to as low as 759, this according to the Center for Strategic and International Studies. And our stash of 452 THAAD interceptors has dropped by 40%. To conserve inventories, the U.S. could take more risk, such as firing two rather than the standard three interceptors at incoming missiles. But that might prove fatal for soldiers on the ground. Last month, three U.S. soldiers were killed in Jordan after an Iranian missile slipped through air defenses. Meanwhile, growing hostilities between Iran and Ukraine show that the war's potential can go global, said Gideon Rockman in the Financial Times.
Ukraine last week sank an Iranian vessel in the Caspian Sea, saying it was ferrying military cargo to Russia, drawing threats of retaliation from Tehran. Iran has supplied Russia with drones that have killed a great many Ukrainians. Ukraine says that Russia, in turn, has given Iran intelligence to target American military assets. That Ukrainians are clashing directly with Iran is an ominous step toward a wider conflagration. And finally, Trump is in a bind, said Andrew Egger of The Bulwark. Through months of negotiation, Iran has offered a steady, ironclad position, insisting on an end to sanctions, no nuclear concessions, and control of the Strait of Hormuz. Our flailing president has toggled between two demonstrably failed positions. If we bomb the hell out of them, they'll give us what they want. If we stop bombing them, they'll give us what we want. While he vacillates in the vain search for an exit strategy, the damage mounts. Petroleum reserves, missile stockpiles, global trust in the U.S. These are finite resources that are all being spent down at alarming rates. The next article reads, Fauci sidesteps Senate questioning. What happened? In a dramatic showdown at the Senate this week, Dr. Anthony Fauci, the public face of the pandemic response over two administrations, refused to answer senators' questions about COVID's origins and declared that Senator Rand Paul had an unhinged obsession with prosecuting him. Paul, who called the hearing, said there was a mountain of evidence that the virus originated at China's Wuhan Institute of Virology, and that the federal agency Fauci led funded dangerous gain-of-function research at that lab. Fauci has consistently denied that, and most experts believe the virus emerged in the wild. The 85-year-old immunologist accused Paul of trying to trap him into perjury, saying the point of the hearing was to, quote, get me to say something that could vindicate his repeated public pledges that I end up, in his words, behind bars, quote. Fauci was given a preemptive pardon by President Joe Biden, but it's unclear whether that covers perjury. He repeatedly invoked his Fifth Amendment right not to answer, even as senators goaded him with questions like, what color tie are you wearing? Earlier, Paul released excerpts from a diary that Fauci kept on a government server, saying that what he wrote privately and what he told the country are two different stories. In one entry, Paul said, Fauci admitted that only two of the 12 scientists he consulted in February of 2020 were certain the virus had a wild origin. Well, at the time, the doctor was publicly dismissing any possibility of a lab origin. Paul said he'd seek to hold Fauci in contempt of Congress, saying, there will be repercussions to your refusal to testify. What did the columnists say? The Free Press, in an editorial, wrote, Fauci got a lot wrong during the pandemic, including calling for school closures that damaged a generation of children. Now these, quote, deeply embarrassing diary entries show him reveling in his pandemic fame and gushing over the flattery of celebrities. But the diaries do more than expose his narcissism, said Jack Butler in the Wall Street Journal. Quote, they also provide evidence of deliberate deception. In late January of 2020, while publicly claiming the virus came from a Wuhan live animal market, Fauci privately wrote, we know the market was not the source. It was an amplifier. Yet that was written very early on in the pandemic, said Ari Daniel of NPR.org, before all the information was in. And at that time, Fauci was under dual pressure to trace the outbreak and prevent mass panic. Virologist Felicia Goodrum said, we make the best conclusions we can with the data we have at the time. But you keep working, and you ultimately revise the original conclusions. Republicans have made Fauci out to be some kind of demon, said Catherine J. Wu in The Atlantic. Some of them insist that he wasn't simply mistaken or inept, but that he actually played a role in starting the pandemic by funding research that made coronavirus more deadly,
There is no evidence of that wild claim. But because people believe it, he has to travel with self-paid security detail. With public health so dangerously politicized, in future pandemics, the voice of science might not be heard at all. Haitians brace for immigration crackdown. More than 330,000 Haitian migrants were set to lose their ability to legally live and work in the U.S. this week, clearing the way for the Trump administration to conduct mass immigration raids in their communities and ramp up deportations to gang violence-plagued Haiti. As the week went to press, a Supreme Court ruling that allows the White House to end temporary protected status, TPS, for Haitians and some 6,000 Syrians was poised to come into effect, with the Department of Homeland Security, DHS, warning that TPS recipients, quote, free trial of America has ended, quote. Fox News reported that Immigration and Customs Enforcement, ICE, was preparing to target the affected migrants in places like Springfield, Ohio, home to a large Haitian community that President Trump baselessly claimed in his 2024 presidential campaign had been eating cats and dogs. And one Haitian woman who works as a nurse in Florida and is a mother to a U.S.-born toddler told the New York Times her anxiety is indescribable. Meanwhile, the Trump administration is ramping up its immigration crackdown at U.S. airports. While ICE has been working with the Transportation Security Administration, TSA, since last year to detain travelers with deportation orders, recent operations have also targeted people who have overstayed visas, including migrants seeking residency through their American spouses and those with active asylum claims. Ghassan Shamea, an immigration lawyer, said, quote, "You're not talking about people with legitimate pending applications and not people with criminal records." What did the columnists say? Haitians and Syrians living in the U.S. with temporary protected status have been in panic mode since the Supreme Court's decision, said Janice Armstrong in the Philadelphia Inquirer. "We're not talking about illegal aliens. They own homes, have jobs, pay taxes. What are they supposed to do? Where do they go? We're not talking about illegal aliens. They own homes, have jobs, pay taxes.

What are they supposed to do? Where do they go? And do they take their American-born children with them? Kicking Haitians out will also hurt our economy, said Jacqueline Charles in the Miami Herald. Ohio Governor Mike DeWine, a Republican and longtime supporter of Haiti's causes, noted that Haitians fill many essential jobs, including in the healthcare sector. About 70% of Haitian people who have TPS are employed, said Gisela Salomon and Matt Sedensky in the Associated Press, which means that the labor force just lost 230,000 people overnight. After work authorization for his Haitian cooks and busboys ended this week, one Key West Florida restaurateur was worried about whether he had enough staff to operate. The Trump administration is driving Haitians into an active war zone, said retired Lieutenant General Russell Honoré in the New York Times. Haiti, an island nation dominated by armed gangs, is on the verge of total state collapse. The White House knows it's incredibly dangerous. If it didn't, it wouldn't maintain a level 4 do not travel advisory for the country. Forcing hundreds of thousands of people there will only worsen the humanitarian crisis and feed the chaos. The next article is entitled Controversy of the Week. Midterms. Will a summer of campaigning save Republicans? Members of Congress are leaving Washington for their summer recess, said Kaylin Razor in Politico, but the break will be anything but relaxing for GOP lawmakers. With less than 100 days left before the midterm elections, and with Democratic candidates up by an average of 6 percentage points in the generic ballot, Republicans must now spend 5 anxious and potentially grueling weeks at home in their districts. They'll try to somehow persuade voters not to punish them in November for the high cost of living, an unpopular war in Iran, and the failure and excesses of President Trump, whose approval rating has flatlined below 40%, and who was loudly and regularly attacking Senate Republicans for failing to pass his Save America Act package of voting restrictions. Parties in power usually lose seats in the midterms, said Liz Goodwin and Ben Binde in the Washington Post. And November was going to be tough no matter what, given Trump's sagging poll numbers. But with the Iran war heating up again, pushing gas prices back above $4, some GOP pollsters are raising the alarm about the widening enthusiasm gap between the two parties' voters. While Democrats are champing at the bit, Republicans are listless and demotivated, with about 1 in 5 reliable Republican-based voters saying they might stay home on Election Day or even vote Democrat. The U.S. at a glance. In Seattle, deadly shootout. Gunfire erupted at a popular food festival near Seattle's Space Needle, leaving 3 dead and 4 wounded, including a 2-year-old boy. Police said this week that the shooting appeared to be gang-related. A witness said he saw a 15-year-old suspect holding a handgun and firing into the crowd gathered for the event, which attracts hundreds of thousands of people. The 15-year-old was arrested, and another suspect, 19-year-old Junior C. Nico Simo, was detained and later died of a gunshot wound. Authorities are still searching for a third possible suspect. 2 bystanders, a 44-year-old man and a 56-year-old woman, were killed in the crossfire, and 4 others were hit by bullets and taken to the hospital. It was a stampede, one attendee said, of the panic as the shots rang out. An entire community is trying to understand how a gathering built around culture, connection, and joy ended in gunfire, said Seattle Mayor Katie Wilson. In Parma, Ohio, GOP seat in jeopardy. Mounting domestic violence allegations this week threatened to derail an Ohio Republican's re-election campaign, leading party leaders to fear they could lose a previously safe House seat in November's midterms. Representative Max Miller, a former aide to President Trump, is accused of abusing his 2-year-old daughter and his ex-wife, Emily Moreno, the daughter of Senator Bernie Moreno, Republican of Ohio.

diarrhea-causing cyclosporiasis outbreak, as cases topped 11,500 in 41 states, with the vast majority of them in Michigan. The FDA has linked the outbreak to lettuce from Taylor Farms, the produce giant, which in 2025 donated $1 million to a President Trump-linked PAC, contacted the White House in mid-July to raise concerns that its ties to the outbreak were being overstated. Days later, the FDA retracted one test result it said was a false positive, but said it still supported Taylor Farms' voluntary recall of iceberg lettuce from Mexico. Health officials in North Carolina last week said their investigation suggests that parsley and cilantro may be behind recent increases in cases. Trump's former top food safety official, Frank Yiannis, said the FDA has bungled its response to the outbreak, which began in May. He said it is starting to approach a catastrophic level. In Arlington, Virginia, Air Force One targeted a credible threat that Iranian proxies were targeting President Trump prompted officials to abandon a Qatari-donated Boeing jet that was being used as Air Force One for a return flight from Turkey last month, according to the New York Times. Trump had flown to Ankara for the NATO summit on the donated luxury aircraft, which he was eager to showcase after demanding the plane be rushed into use. Trump was said to have been personally involved in the plane's overhaul, which led to ballooning costs and trade-offs in security features. Sources told the Times that the threat emerged while Trump was at the summit. The Secret Service urged Trump to switch to an older plane with a full suite of security measures. The Justice Department last week withdrew subpoenas for the phone records and sources of five Times journalists who reported on the plane switch. In Washington, D.C., Graham honored. National and world leaders this week attended the funeral of Senator Lindsey Graham and held a series of high-stakes meetings behind the scenes. During a service at Washington National Cathedral, President Trump eulogized the South Carolina Republican, who died in July at age 71, calling him one of the great figures in Senate history. "Virtually everyone liked Graham," Trump joked. Quote, "Well, not everybody, but it sounds good." Ukrainian President Volodymyr Zelensky and Israeli Prime Minister Benjamin Netanyahu were in attendance, and they separately met with Trump to advance goals that the hawkish Graham supported. Zelensky requested more U.S. military aid to help push back Russia's invasion of Ukraine, while Netanyahu aimed to defuse tensions with Trump and keep him engaged in the Iran war. In Graham's honor, the Senate this week voted 86-12 to advance a bill that would impose sweeping new sanctions on Russia and Iran. And still in Washington, D.C., retribution. The Trump administration admitted to canceling billions of dollars in grants out of vengeance against blue states, the New York Times reported last week. When the White House eliminated over $7.5 billion in clean energy grants in October, officials claimed they were simply trying to keep taxpayer money from going to waste. But that wasn't true. In a little-noticed July court filing, an Energy Department official acknowledged cutting 284 grants based solely on politics. All but one grant recipient was located in a state that voted for Kamala Harris in 2024 and has two senators who caucus with Democrats. The administration left untouched 340 energy grants in red states, even though the Energy Department had recommended canceling them. The filing was part of a class action lawsuit aimed to reverse the administration's move. President Trump knows how important these Biden-era grants are to the American people, said Representative Jamie Raskin, Democrat of Maryland, which is why he did not cut them off in the red states. The world at a glance. Toronto, U.S. consulate shooting. The U.S. consulate in Toronto was targeted this week in an overnight drive-by shooting, the second such attack in 5 months. Nobody was injured, but the facade was damaged.
Toronto police parked outside the building

0: chased a white Honda Accord with no license plates for nearly an hour, reaching speeds of 90 miles per hour on city streets, but ultimately gave up. The consulate was first targeted in a similar drive-by in March, and two men, Sheldon Tracy Stewart, 18, and Zara Jabi, 19, were charged in that shooting in June. Because of the war in the Middle East and the widespread anger at the U.S. over President Trump's tariffs and annexation threats, Canada beefed up security at U.S. diplomatic offices months ago. In Berlin, Pride attack. A man known to authorities as an Islamist radical plowed a van into a crowd at a Berlin Pride event last week, killing one woman and wounding 29 other people. The driver, Abdul Balout, 21, a German with Lebanese roots, was fatally shot by police after he rushed officers while brandishing a knife. Balout, I'm not sure how to say that name, had traveled to Lebanon in 2025 with the intent of joining ISIS in Syria. He was arrested and extradited back to Germany, where a court convicted him of preparing a violent act, but suspended the sentence. He was released in May with orders to attend a de-radicalization program. Chancellor Friedrich Merz called for stricter monitoring of such cases, saying that Balout should not have been allowed near Pride. The Hague, Netherlands. Prosecutor fired. International Criminal Court member states removed top prosecutor Karim Khan last week after a 20-month investigation into sexual misconduct allegations. Khan, who elevated the ICC's visibility by issuing an arrest warrant for Israeli Prime Minister Benjamin Netanyahu over alleged Gaza war crimes, was accused of sexual assault by a staff member in 2024. A second person, an unpaid intern, accused him of sexual misconduct in 2025. Khan denied wrongdoing but took voluntary leave, and the ICC's oversight body suspended him in June, setting up a final review by member states. The Trump administration in July called for the court to be dismantled. In Bordeaux, France, intense wildfires. More than 330,000 people in France and Spain were forced to evacuate this week, fleeing ferocious wildfires, expected to intensify in the summer's fourth record heat wave. In June, France logged more than 5,700 excess deaths attributed to the heat, so almost 6,000 heat-related deaths. The blazes have burned 300,000 acres, destroying hundreds of homes and buildings. The Gironde fire alone, France's worst since World War II, has blackened an area four times the size of Paris. This is an unprecedented fire that we've never seen before in France, said Sophie Brocas, top federal official in the Department of Gironde. It's a fire that can create its own wind and can jump several kilometers. San Andres Villa Seca, Guatemala, deportee killed. A Guatemalan man who was deported from the U.S. and his wife, who self-deported, were found bound and shot dead in a sugarcane field last week. Their 14-month-old American daughter crying by their side. And the photo, it's a black and white photo, shows the couple smiling in front of the altar at a church service. He's wearing a white shirt with clean-cut hair, and she's in a white dress. She's got long brown hair and a pretty smile. She's wearing a jean jacket. Nixon Giovanni Perez Paz, 43, and his brother were last year detained by ICE in Overland, Missouri, while driving to a roofing job, and both were deported shortly after. His wife, Gonzalez de la Cruz, 25, left the U.S. with the couple's three daughters just a few weeks ago to reunite the family. Relatives of the slain family had originally left Guatemala to escape the rampant violence. If immigration hadn't picked up my brother, my sister-in-law would still be alive, and the children wouldn't be going through this sorrow, said Rolando Perez Paz, Nixon's brother, who said he would now raise the three girls. Brasilia, U.S. officials not welcome. Brazil denied visas to two senior Trump administration officials this week, accusing them of planning to interfere in the country's October presidential election. The State Department said the delegation, including Riley Barnes, an assistant secretary, and Samuel Sampson, deputy assistant secretary, had planned to visit the capital, Brasilia, to hold meetings on election integrity, religious freedom, and freedom of expression. Brazilian officials said their real goal was to spread doubts about the voting system so they could discredit the elections if Flavio Bolsonaro, a Trump ally who is the son of jailed former president Jair Bolsonaro, fails to unseat leftist president Luiz Inácio Lula da Silva. A Brazilian official told the Washington Post, quote, "It is completely incompatible with Brazilian democracy." The State Department called the allegation a baseless lie. In Moscow, targeting Telegram. Russia charged Telegram founder Pavel Durov with aiding terrorism this week, accusing the 41-year-old billionaire of letting Ukraine use his wildly popular messaging app to recruit spies and coordinate sabotage and terrorist acts. Ukraine has been hammering Durov energy infrastructure and retail warehouses deep inside Russia in recent weeks, bringing the war home to ordinary Russians. Russia has tried to block Telegram as part of President Vladimir Putin's push to control internet and digital communications during the war, but 65 million Russians still manage to use the platform every day. The Kremlin said it was putting the Russian-born Durov, who lives in Dubai, on an international wanted list. Durov responded through Telegram's official account on X, which posted a picture of him giving the middle finger. Ankara, too racy. A Turkish provincial governor lost his job last week after he posted social media photos of himself wearing snug cycling tights. And we have a photo. Oh, he looks totally normal. He looks like anybody walking down the street in America going to a yoga class. He's got a long sleeve zip up red jacket on, and they are very tight, but they have, looks like, pads to protect the legs. Black leggings with tall white socks. He's riding a bicycle. He's straddling his bicycle. He has a helmet and sunglasses on. These folks are frankly very normal pants. The images of Mehmet Fatih Sisekli, governor of Ardahan, went viral across Turkey. Turkish President Recep Tayyip Erdogan gave no official reason for firing Sisekli. But members of Erdogan's ruling party, which has a conservative Islamic agenda, said that the governor's attire was not appropriate and that other lawmakers wore modest sweatpants to work out. Former lawmaker Samil Tayyar said, "A governor cannot visit the public in tights while on duty. It does not align with the seriousness of the state." More than 10,000 people signed a petition to get Sisekli reinstated. "I'm an athlete," he said. "The clothes I'm wearing are sportswear." In Seoul, divorce payout. A South Korean court last week ordered AI tech billionaire Choi Tae-won to pay his ex-wife, Ro So-young, $645 million, capping what local media hailed as the divorce of the century. The two were a power couple in the 1980s. He is the scion of the country's second-largest conglomerate. She is the daughter of South Korea's first president following military rule. The marriage soured in 2015 when Choi, who had just received a presidential pardon after being jailed for corruption, announced he was leaving his wife for a younger woman who had borne his child. Ro demanded nearly half of Choi's fortune, which, as the divorce dragged on, soared to $5 billion with the growth of his chip-making company. While analysts had expected Ro to get at least a billion, her award is still one of the largest in South Korean history. In Kyiv, Loomer's conversation. MAGA influencer Laura Loomer met with President Volodymyr Zelensky in Kyiv last week and expressed sympathy for Ukraine's plight, a stark reversal for the right-wing provocateur. Loomer said she once believed that Ukraine had started the war and was full of Nazi apologists. Echoing the allegations that Russian President Vladimir Putin used to justify his 2022 invasion, but that she had changed her mind after seeing the country for herself. She wrote later on social media that she regretted falling for Russian propaganda and predicted that more MAGA supporters would join her once they, quote, wake up to the reality that Russia is helping Iran kill Americans. Loomer, who visited the frontline city of Kharkiv, wrote online that one thing I really love about Ukraine is I haven't seen a single Muslim here. In Kumamoto, Japan, damaging quake. A magnitude 6.8 earthquake shook Japan's southern main island of Kyushu this week, triggering a frantic search to dig people out of collapsed buildings, including a shopping mall and a paper factory. This is a race against time, said Prime Minister Sanae Takaichi. At least 18 people were killed in the quake, and some 300,000 were evacuated to emergency shelters. Many others slept in their cars, afraid to go indoors, as dozens of aftershocks continued to rattle the region for days. The quake crumpled roads, knocked out power, and damaged several historic structures, including a stone wall at Kumamoto Castle and the gates of a 16th century Buddhist temple. In the mall, the shocks caused a gas explosion that sounded like a bomb going off. And in Tal, West Bank, Palestinian appeal. Palestinian President Mahmoud Abbas appealed this week to leaders of European and Arab countries to stop Israeli military aggression and settler violence against Palestinians in the occupied West Bank, after Israeli settlers attacked Palestinian towns and burned down two mosques. The confrontation started last week when armed settlers, accompanied by soldiers, approached the West Bank village of Tal. Video appears to show a Palestinian grabbing a settler's weapon and shooting him, and then the gunfire erupting. Four Palestinians, a soldier, and a settler were killed. In the following days, settlers attacked numerous West Bank villages, and Prime Minister Benjamin Netanyahu ordered what he called a wide-scale military operation to, quote, regularize the illegal settler outposts there. Israeli state-backed settler terrorism is intensifying into systematic pogroms across the occupied West Bank, the Palestinian government said. Moving to people. A Ted Lasso star turns pro. Cristel Fernandez had his soccer dreams dashed at a young age, said Jonathan Abrams in the New York Times. The actor, who for three seasons portrayed the relentlessly joyful striker Danny Rojas on Apple TV's Ted Lasso, played professionally as a teenager in his native Mexico, but knee injuries led him to quit in his early 20s. After turning to acting, Fernandez says, he tried to get away from football because it was just painful to remind myself of something that I did and I had failed. Then he landed the role of Rojas, known for the catchphrase, "Football is life." Fernandez had looked like a professional soccer player and, thanks to the show's success, got to meet some of his boyhood heroes, including Mexico's Jorge Campos, Luis Hernandez, and Andres Guardado. "It awakened in me this passion to play football." He decided last year he wanted to go pro again, and his father, who was initially worried that Fernandez would ruin his knees, encouraged him to pursue his dream. He recently debuted with El Paso Locomotive Football Club, which plays in the USL Championship, the second tier of U.S. league system. Fernandez, 35, is wondering how best to celebrate his first goal of the season. Maybe a Danny Rojas celebration, just so that fiction really imitates reality, he said. Maybe running in circles, that would be funny. Carpenter's profitable defiance. John Carpenter's rebellious streak goes way back, said Steve Rose in The Guardian, UK. In 1953, when the Halloween and They Live director was 5 years old, he moved with his family from upstate New York to Bowling Green, Kentucky, after his violinist father got a job teaching music at Western Kentucky University. "Boy, we were fish out of water," said Carpenter, now 78. "It was the Jim Crow South. Everything I knew, everything about evil, I learned in that small town." Wow. His father had encouraged him to learn violin, and he walked to school with the instrument under his arm. Quote, "These country boys decided I was great to beat up. I was a mark for violence with my violin, which made me hate it all the more." Quote. He embraced 1960s counterculture, protesting the Vietnam War, the system, and all forms of authority. Carpenter was happy to defy Hollywood execs later in life, like when he refused to direct a sequel to 1978's Halloween. "I didn't think there was any story left." He did write 1981's Halloween 2, but after that, Universal Pictures, quote, "took it out of my hands," he said, "but they had to pay me every time they made a movie. I sit on the couch and a check arrives in my hand. I have to admit, with all the rebellion in the world, I am a happy capitalist." Why Nolan is happy to be a Luddite. Christopher Nolan doesn't own a smartphone, said Robbie Collin in The Telegraph, and he has no desire to get one anytime soon. "You guys have all become pod people," the director of The Odyssey, 56, says with a laugh. Why is he so anti-phone? Quote, "partly because I know I'd become horribly addicted and spend all my time looking things up," quote. But his aversion is also about his work. He said, "I find I'm only able to advance my thinking on projects in those pockets of time where everybody else usually jumps on their phone, waiting for a train, in an airport, for somebody to turn up to dinner. As much as he detests phones, his greatest tech foe these days is artificial intelligence. Nolan shuns AI in his films. He used a mix of puppetry, animatronics, and computer graphics to bring the Odyssey's Cyclops to life, and he is delighted that some younger cinema-goers and a growing number of Gen Z directors are utterly rejecting AI. He said, "I've never seen a more rapid wholesale dismissal of a supposedly foundational jump in technology." He cites his own 4 children, all in their late teens and early 20s, and all digital natives. Their judgment of AI slop has become immediate and harsh. They see it for what it is very quickly, he said. It's much easier for them to identify it because it grew out of an online world that they know really well. People in the news. Carly Simon revealed this week she's been diagnosed with Parkinson's disease. "So many people have written to me, kindly wondering about my relative silence in recent years," she said. "The truth is, I've been learning how to live with Parkinson's." The You're So Vain singer, 83, said she realized something was wrong when, after undergoing knee and hip replacement surgery, my mobility continued to worsen to the point where she sometimes could not walk without help. During the same period, Simon also underwent surgery for skin cancer on her face, which made me more self-conscious about being seen in public, she said. Simon kept working during her health struggles, and this month will release her first original, full-length album since 2008. "Music," she said, "has rescued me more times than I can count." Former 60 Minutes correspondent Cecilia Vega last week accused CBS News execs of pressuring her to insert political bias and, quote, misinformation into her reporting before she was fired in May. Speaking at the National Association of Hispanic Journalists conference, Vega said she was told to add non-existent footage of protesters attacking ICE agents to a segment on the fatal shootings of 2 U.S. citizens by federal officers in Minnesota, and to introduce an Iran war segment by saying that Tehran is totally outgunned by the U.S. and Israel. She said she was also asked why she didn't interview Vice President J.D. Vance, who grew up in a poor Ohio town, her report on the effects of SNAP food benefit cuts in West Virginia. Vega, 49, said she rebuffed all three requests from the new administration at CBS News. Free Press founder Barry Weiss took over as editor-in-chief of the news division in October. CBS News said that Vega's claims are not based in reality. Sean Diddy Combs was placed in solitary confinement after getting into a scuffle with a fellow inmate at New Jersey's Fort Dix Federal Prison, TMZ reported last week. Sources said the fight broke out after the inmate dissed the rap mogul, who last year was sentenced to 50 months in prison on two prostitution charges connected to the days-long freak-off sex and drug romps that he staged with male sex workers and former girlfriends. Prison staffers quickly broke up the brawl. It's unclear how long Diddy will remain in solitary. The Federal Bureau of Prisons said it does not comment on disciplinary matters or other information regarding individual inmates. The next article is entitled, Cutting the Food Safety Net. Republicans tightened access to SNAP benefits. Millions more Americans are now going hungry. How big a problem is hunger in the U.S.? The nonpartisan Urban Institute reports that nearly one in four adults last year experienced household food insecurity, defined as not having enough to eat or knowing where the next meal may come from. That's up from 1 in 5, so 20% to 25% in 2020. The Trump administration stopped collecting data on food insecurity in 2025, saying that the information was used to fearmonger. But for nearly 40 million low-income Americans, the Supplemental Nutrition Assistance Program, SNAP, commonly known as food stamps, served as a lifeline. The 62-year-old program gives recipients an average of $187 a month to spend on groceries. Qualifying households must have an annual income below 130% of the poverty line, which this year is $15,900 for a single person and $38,600 for a family of five. Nearly 80% of households receiving SNAP benefits have members who are over 60, disabled, or under 18, but more than 4 million people, including 776,000 children, have been dropped from the program's rolls over the past year, largely because of changes to SNAP included in the One Big Beautiful Bill, OBBB, passed by the Republican-led Congress last summer. I'll say that again. 776,000 children were dropped from the food stamp program. With grocery prices up nearly a third since 2020, the growing number of Americans are now struggling to put food on the table. I go to sleep thinking about what are we going to eat, said Dee McDonald, a 65-year-old cancer survivor raising three grandsons in Mesa, Arizona, who last year lost her SNAP benefits. I'm exhausted, she said. What did the OBBB, the One Big Beautiful Bill, do? To reduce SNAP's costs by $187 billion over the next decade, the package tightened eligibility requirements and shifted more financial responsibility to state governments. States became responsible for 75% of SNAP's administrative costs, up from 50%, and the One Big Beautiful Bill also mandated states cover 15% of SNAP benefits if their error rate, mistakes that lead to under- or overpayment, exceeds 6%. Error rates nationally sit about 10%. Only 9 states are below that threshold. Those above the error rate will face billions of dollars in new costs unless they can bring their error rate down. The OBBB also removed work exemptions from groups, including adults age 54 to 64, veterans, and parents of teenagers, all of whom must now prove that they spend at least 20 hours a week working or volunteering to get their benefits. And refugees were made almost completely ineligible. What's the justification for these cuts? The Republicans who passed the OBBB say the program had become bloated and strayed from its goal of helping society's most vulnerable. They also saw SNAP cuts as a means to finance the law's tax reductions. SNAP has expanded substantially in recent years. The number of recipients has more than doubled since the early 2000s, and the Biden administration lifted average benefits by more than 25% during the pandemic. Agriculture Secretary Brooke Rollins said that a recent drop in SNAP enrollees is a result of a better economy, which means people don't need food stamps, and measures of the OBB that removed fraudulent claimants. But how much fraud is there in the program? While error rates seem high, that's mostly due to unintentional mistakes, often by caseworkers, in calculating how much an applicant should receive based on their income and expenses. And most recipients are not avoiding work to claim benefits. 89% of SNAP households with children and a working-age non-disabled adult have at least one working member. So 90% of households where they can work, they work. But the OBBB is making it harder for them to get on SNAP. States are scrambling to find ways to lower error rates, more paperwork to prove eligibility, phone interviews, AI-run wage checks. The extra workload is swamping state SNAP agencies, many of which were already understaffed. In Massachusetts, over 80% of calls to the agency that administers SNAP are now being dropped. Disconnections happen automatically when there aren't enough agents to answer. Arizona has dropped nearly half of all the state SNAP recipients, including Tiffany Hudson, a single mother of two who had been receiving $600 a month in food assistance to supplement her earnings as a part-time caretaker. After her benefits were cut off, she was told to provide more documentation, including a written statement that a monetary birthday gift from her father was not a reoccurring payment. "We've been going to food banks every week," Houston said, "and we're eating less." Can charities make up the difference? They're trying amid a surge in demand. A New York Fed report in February revealed that nearly 16% of Americans now rely at least partly on donated food. Sometimes people are sitting in a 2 to 3 mile line the night before a distribution starts, said Amy Brightman, director at a food bank in Augusta, Georgia. Beth Fiorenza's food bank in Phoenix has been receiving more than 200 people a day, up from 150. About 40% of them are newcomers. Charities do not have the capacity to make up for this shortfall, said Harvard Health Policy, said a Harvard Health Policy professor. The pressure on pantries. As states shed SNAP recipients and summer vacations halt the distribution of school meals, America's food banks have stepped up. But they too are struggling. Food banks have been getting fewer government deliveries after the Trump administration last year cut $500 million from the Emergency Food Assistance Program. And rising food and gas prices are eating into operating costs. As a nonprofit, we just can't add a delivery fee, said Michael Schaefer, who runs a food bank in rural Michigan. Kelsey Gonzalez said her Central Florida food pantry finds it hard to keep necessities in stock. "We're getting donations, and it's going right off the shelves," she said. Even amid surging needs, some pantries have had to cut back, said Claire Babineau-Fontenot, who served as CEO of Feeding America from 2018 until this spring. The organization's network of food banks distributed nearly 6 billion meals nationwide last year. "But there's not enough food," she said. "Some of the saddest things I've ever seen with food banks is that they have to turn people away." For every meal that a food bank provides, SNAP provides 9. Are there more changes ahead? An appropriations bill recently passed by the House would cut $141 million for fruit and vegetable benefits from the Special Supplemental Nutrition Program for women, infants, and children. Oh my gosh, you guys. I don't know why this is your reader getting frustrated. There is currently a bill that passed the House to cut fruits and vegetables for babies. Okay? The program, in which nearly 5 million children and pregnant and postpartum women are enrolled, has historically enjoyed bipartisan support, and the bill's Republicans' backers argue that the cuts won't limit access. But Trump's own 2027 budget proposal, submitted in April, would reduce the program's monthly fruit and vegetable allowance for children under 5 years old from $26 to $10. $10 a month is not enough to buy the fruits and vegetables that a child needs. They don't care what they're cutting, said Mariah Hamilton, 35, a Philadelphia-area mother who receives WIC for her infant son and is struggling with the rise in cost of food. How much more do you think I can bear? She said. We'll end today with a little bit of good news, where every day is senior day. Some college students are trading dorm life for a room in a retirement community, said Jessica Hall in Market Watch. As Americans face challenges with affordable housing and a loneliness epidemic, a handful of colleges have started initiatives to promote intergenerational living. Marquette University student Dijah Holiday, 25, pays $500 a month for a one-bedroom apartment at St. Camilla's Life Plan Community in Milwaukee, about one-third of the local market rate. And in exchange, Holiday does 8 hours of volunteer work per week with the residents while pursuing her degree in counseling psychology. She notes that St. Camilla's suits her, but it might not be a fit for other students. By 8 p.m., Holiday said, things get pretty quiet here. This has been your August 5th reading of the August 7th edition of The Week. For Mind's Eye Radio, my name's Jen. Thanks for listening.
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2: Good morning. Today, there is a slight chance of rain with a high near 85. Tonight, there, TS a slight chance of rain with a low near 75. Friday, expect sunshine with a high near 89. Friday night, expect clear skies with a low near 74. Saturday, expect sunshine with a high near 90. Get your weather every hour right here on Mind's Eye Radio, your virtual newsstand.
3: In Belleville and Fairview Heights, it's rainy and 70 degrees. In O'Fallon, it's rainy and 72 degrees.
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5: Calling someone a bird brain is not intended as a compliment, but some birds seem pretty smart. Parrots, for example, can mimic human speech. But does a parrot's ability to repeat human words and phrases mean that it can actually think and reason? Scientists have debated this question for many years. Some believe that parrots can be trained to express abstract concepts. Others say that while their ability to mimic speech makes it seem as though parrots can really think, in the end, they're more like tape recorders, thoughtlessly repeating what they hear. One firm believer in parrot thoughtfulness is Irene Pepperberg, a researcher associated with Harvard University. Her African gray parrot, Alex, not only has a sizable vocabulary, but has demonstrated the ability, according to Pepperberg, to think abstractly. In a typical experiment, Pepperberg will ask Alex to identify a particular object, say a blue square, from among a jumble of toys on a tray. According to Pepperberg's reports, which he has documented on video, Alex can use his understanding of the concepts blue and square to pick out the correct object, say how many there are, and even can report none if there aren't any. While some scientists are willing to concede that Alex's abilities indicate primitive thought processes, they do not agree that Alex can reason in any complex sense. Instead, they claim that Alex has been trained to perform very sophisticated imitations. So, why should we care whether or not parrots can really think? We tend to see conscious, complex thought as separating humans from other animals. The existence of other thinking animals might urge us to reconsider our innate superiority, and that's something worth thinking about. This moment of science came from Indiana University with underwriting from the Office of the Vice President for Research. Today's program was prepared by Jeremy Shear with help from William Timberlake in psychology. I'm Don Glass.

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2: Hello, everybody. We're going to continue the America at 250. Celebrating America 250 with, remember, it's people and things. This one's titled, The Day the Fear Lifted. Jonas Salk's son, a physician and researcher, recalls how the first polio vaccine changed America. Written by Peter Salk, as told to Jenny Rothenberg Gritz. In 1952, around 58,000 American children contracted polio. More than 21,000 were paralyzed, and 3,000 died. The disease would start like a cold, and then, all of a sudden, children couldn't breathe or couldn't move their arms and legs. Because polio epidemics happened sporadically, parents never knew when the next one would take place. Where would it happen? Would their own children be stricken? Parents lived with enormous fear. My father, Jonas Salk, shared that fear. One summer, my parents refused to take us to an amusement park in an effort to avoid exposure to polio. But my father was different from other parents in one significant way. He was working on a vaccine that could keep a polio epidemic from ever happening again. My brothers and I received our first injections of the experimental vaccine in 1953 when I was 9. My father and his team at the University of Pittsburgh had successfully completed animal studies the summer before. And they'd begun small preliminary studies with children who had already had polio and were undergoing rehabilitation. Now they were on the cusp of rolling out larger experiments in Pittsburgh schools. I imagine my mother saying to my father, "Okay, Jonas, it's time to get our own kids immunized." My father brought some vaccine home and sterilized the syringes and needles by boiling them on the stove. Then he lined us up. My brother Daryl was 6, and my brother Jonathan was just shy of 3. Like any kids, we absolutely hated getting injections. Remarkably, though, when my father inserted the needle this time, I didn't feel it. I've never forgotten that moment. Standing in the kitchen, seeing the sunlight coming in through the window, and realizing that my fears had been unnecessary. My father began praying early in life that he could do something to help humanity. In 1934, during his first year at the City College of New York, he decided to study medicine. He didn't want to be a practicing physician, although he was very good with patients. He wanted to conduct research that could have a large-scale effect. In his microbiology class at New York University College of Medicine, my father's professor described vaccines that had been developed in the 1920s for two bacterial diseases, diphtheria and tetanus. These bacteria secrete toxins that produce severe damage in the body. However, the toxins can be chemically modified, so they are no longer dangerous, but will still provoke an immune response when injected. After vaccination with the altered toxins, exposure to those bacteria would not cause disease. In contrast, the professor told the students it wasn't possible to protect the body against viral diseases, such as influenza or polio, using an inactivated, killed virus. He said that viruses had to replicate in the body and cause an actual infection to produce a protective immune response. That lecture set my father on a course to challenge this long-standing dogma. While my father was still in medical school, he started working with one of his professors, Thomas Francis Jr., on methods to inactivate influenza viruses. He later continued this work at Francis' new lab at the University of Michigan. The team developed the first successful influenza vaccine using chemically inactivated influenza viruses. It was introduced first to the military, then to the general public in 1946. In 1947, my father started his own lab at the University of Pittsburgh, gathering a strong team to work toward a polio vaccine. A pall had been cast over the such programs in the 1930s when two attempts to create a polio vaccine failed to produce immunity. One of the experimental vaccines actually caused polio in a small number of subjects. My father's team knew they had to take a more systematic approach. They used a new method, developed by scientists at Harvard, of growing polioviruses in the laboratory in cultures of monkey cells bathed in a nutrient medium. The team could then study these lab-grown polioviruses and determine the exact combinations of heat and formaldehyde solution required to kill them reliably. It was important not to alter the virus's structure so much that the immune response to the vaccine would no longer match the original virus. If that happened, the vaccine would fail to protect against the disease. Two members of the team, Elsie Ward and Julius Jungner, came up with a clever way to quickly establish whether live polioviruses were still present in test samples using a pH indicator dye. Animal cells growing in test tubes would naturally turn the medium more acidic over time as they released waste products. As the medium became more acidic, its color would change from red to yellow. However, if live poliovirus was present in cultures, the virus would kill the cells and the medium would remain red. This at-a-glance method allowed the team to significantly speed up vaccine production and testing. The first small-scale human trials at the D.T. Watson Home for Crippled Children showed that the vaccine was safe and that it produced antibody responses in the child's blood. Further studies in the Pittsburgh area confirmed these findings. In April 1954, shortly before the summer polio season, a massive field trial began with 1.8 million children across the United States. One branch of the study was double-blind. Half the children received the vaccine, while the other half received a placebo injection, and neither the doctors nor the families knew which group the children were in. In another branch of the study, second graders got the vaccine with parental approval, while first and third graders at the same schools remained unvaccinated and served as observed controls. That's in quotes. Thomas Francis, my father's earlier mentor, was responsible for evaluating the data. On April 12, 1955, he announced the results. The new vaccine was, quote, safe, effective, and potent, unquote, against all three strains of polio. Doctors watched the press conferences on closed circuit TV. Church bells rang out. Workplaces observed moments of silence or celebration. It was an extraordinary event in our nation's history. All the terror that had accumulated for decades lifted in a single stroke. Within 7 years, enough children were inoculated that the incidence of polio in the United States dropped by 97%. That evening, Edward R. Murrow interviewed my father on his television program, See It Now, and asked who owned the patent for the vaccine. My father responded, "Well, the people, I would say. There is no patent. Could you patent the sun?" The American people could take great pride in the vaccine because the research and testing program had been supported by the March of Dimes, the fundraising arm of the National Foundation for Infantile Paralysis, an organization founded in 1938 by President Franklin D. Roosevelt, who he himself had contracted polio in 1921. 100 million Americans across the country had contributed to the effort. The achievement belonged to everyone. Our next person of interest is titled A Woman's Guide to Self-Reliance. As male writers pondered the destiny of man, Margaret Fuller explored the full potential of her own gender, by Megan Marshall. The New England writers Ralph Waldo Emerson and Henry David Thoreau are household names today, credited with originating the American ideal Emerson termed self-reliance. Less remembered is their friend, Margaret Fuller, who was every bit their intellectual equal. Yet of the three, Fuller is the easiest to imagine in contemporary America. Her breakthroughs in journalism, social reform, and female self-determination have become part of the fabric of modern life. Born in Cambridge, Massachusetts in 1810, Fuller was the first child of an ambitious lawyer-politician who experimented with offering a boys' college preparatory curriculum to his very bright daughter. She read fluently at age 4, translated Latin at age 6, and excelled in oral argument and persuasive writing, earning a reputation as a prodigy. By 15, she was determined on distinction, she wrote to a teacher. But how? Although Fuller's capabilities matched those of highly educated men, she couldn't attend college or enter a profession. Her close friend, James Freeman Clark, wondered in his journal, why was she a woman? Fuller pondered that question too. What did it mean to be a woman? Or as she asked a group of Boston women during one of her famous weekly conversation circles, what were we born to do? How shall we do it? By then, she'd joined the group of spiritual reformers known as the Transcendentalists. The men in the group honored Fuller by making her the first editor of their influential journal, The Dial. Fuller shaped its contents, favoring literature, the arts, and matters of the spirit over theological dispute. She introduced her own vision of the exemplary individual in a July 1843 essay titled The Great Lawsuit, Man versus Men, Woman versus Women. In the essay, Fuller drew on her experience of exclusion from higher education and the professions, while being labeled unfeminine for her superior intelligence. She argued that the great radical dualism of male and female was false. There is no wholly masculine man, no purely feminine woman. All must be permitted to realize their unique capabilities to the utmost, she concluded, in order to achieve fullness of being. The month her Dial essay appeared, Fuller was traveling through Illinois, Michigan, and Wisconsin to gather material for her first book, Summer on the Lakes, in 1843. In this eyewitness account of America's fast-developing West, Fuller sympathized with overworked pioneer wives while deploring the treatment of Native Americans, the region's rightful lords, and the destruction of old-growth forests. She attended gathering of Chippewa and Ottawa tribes of Mackinac Island, conversing with the Native women in sign language and joining them in pounding their breakfast cornmeal. She wandered the prairies and rode the rapids to offer vivid natural descriptions and raise her readers' environmental awareness. Thoreau praised her rich extempore writing, talking with pen in hand, an approach he went on to take in his own books, which were yet to come. When the New York City newspaperman Horace Greeley urged Fuller to expand The Great Lawsuit into a book, the result, Woman in the 19th Century, sold out its first printing in a week. The book included accounts of female inmates at Sing Sing Prison, many of them jailed for prostitution. Fuller considered them women like myself, save that they are victims of wrong and misfortune. Her book exhorted men to remove arbitrary barriers and allow women to pursue any profession they wished, from scholar to sea captain. She recalled watching young girls happily using carpentry tools. Where these tastes are indulged, cheerfulness and good humor are promoted. Where they are forbidden because such things are not proper for girls, they grow sullen and mischievous. After Greeley hired her as a front-page columnist for his New York Tribune, Fuller published more than 200 articles, cultural reviews, and features on the city's asylums, as well as editorials that opposed the death penalty and supported black voting rights and Irish immigration. In 1846, she sailed to Europe as the Tribune's foreign correspondent. There, she covered European revolutions of 1848 and directed a hospital for the wounded in Rome. In July 1850, she sailed back to the United States with a new Italian husband and a child, only to be shipwrecked in a violent storm off Fire Island. All three perished. Fuller was 40 years old. Had she lived, Fuller was expected to preside over the first National Women's Rights Convention, held in Worcester, Massachusetts, in October 1850. Instead, the more than 1,000 delegates and speakers, who included Sojourner Truth, Lucretia Mott, Lucy Stone, and Frederick Douglass, remembered Fuller with a moment of silence, mourning the loss of her guiding hand, her royal presence. Because Fuller didn't live to lead the campaign her book inspired, she was largely written out of history. But her life's work helped people find common humanity across gender and class. Fuller asks us not to remove ourselves in practicing Emersonian self-reliance. Rather, she urges finding ourselves as individuals in a greater whole. As she wrote in Woman in the 19th

This was hardly unusual. Wolves and other carnivores were mammalia non grata, persecuted for their perceived crimes against livestock and deer. In those days, we had never heard of passing up a chance to kill a wolf. The forester Aldo Leopold, who would recall decades later. More surprisingly was what followed: remorse. Standing over the fading wolf, Leopold watched a fierce green fire die in her eyes. "There was something new to me in those eyes," he wrote, "an epiphany that would forever change his perspective on nature and our own." America has been graced with plenty of environmental profits, yet Leopold's work has arguably had the greatest influence on conservation. His fateful wolf encounter epitomizes his perspicacity. He gazed into the eyes of an expiring animal and intuited an ecological truth. Born in 1887 to a nature-loving Iowa family, Leopold graduated in 1909 from the Yale School of Forestry and headed to the Southwest to serve in the U.S. Forest Service, an agency founded just 4 years earlier. Conservation was newly urgent. Decades of overgrazing by livestock had peeled away an incalculable amount of very fine soil, as Leopold wrote, and wanton hunting and trapping had laid waste to what he called the richest fauna in the world. Automobiles would soon run roughshod over the American countryside, injecting tourists into once roadless landscapes. America was becoming aware of nature's limits and developing institutions to protect it. While the 19th century writers, like Henry David Thoreau, were content to observe and celebrate nature, Leopold was also a scientist who made substantial contributions to fields, including forestry, wildlife management, and the discipline we now know as ecology. He churned out journal articles, op-eds, and letters with the indefatigability of a printing press. In a seminal 1921 paper for the Journal of Forestry, for instance, he championed the preservation of the Gila National Forest in its semi-virgin state, an idea that led to its designation as the country's first wilderness area in 1924. By far his best-loved work is A Sand County Almanac, a posthumously published essay collection that bent the trajectory of environmental thought, particularly through Leopold's idea that humans are mere players on a biotic team, encompassing wildlife, vegetation, soil, water, and other natural elements. Today, our interdependence with the natural world is almost a truism. But when Sand County was published in 1949, just a few decades after the near extinction of the bison, and at the dawn of the atomic revolution and the interstate highway system, it was radical to aver that Homo sapiens should transition from conqueror of the land community to plain member and citizen of it. Buddy Hoffaker, executive director of the Leopold Foundation, compares what Leopold called his land ethic to the Copernican Revolution, which recast the Earth as a component within the solar system rather than the universe's heart. Leopold challenges us to reframe humans from being in the center of everything to being a part of everything. Hoffaker said in an interview, "That mindset would shape developments from 1960

0: 1970s environmental legislation to the rise of organic agriculture. Indeed, to revisit Sand County is to be struck by its prescience. Practically every significant strand of modern environmental thought is woven into its essays. Long before biologists proved that many parks were too small to sustain wide-ranging animals like grizzly bears, Leopold noticed that species do not seem to thrive as detached islands of population. And though he had long been a proponent of killing predators to bolster huntable game, he described his change of heart in his essay, "Thinking Like a Mountain." Without wolves, he realized, deer browsed every edible bush and seedling to nubbins, starving themselves in the process. Biologists have since documented how the disappearance or addition of predators can shift an entire ecosystem. The effects have been measured in seagrass beds, rainforests, and tide pools. Catalyzed by animals as diverse as tiger sharks, jaguars, and sea stars. But Leopold expressed his concept with matchless concision. "I now suspect that just as a deer herd lives in mortal fear of its wolves, so does a mountain live in mortal fear of its deer." His views on wildlife also evolved over time. Like most foresters, he once considered it a scourge. Later, he recognized it as a force of grassland rejuvenation. That native people deliberately started fires to promote wildlife habitat did not escape his attention. In 1935, Leopold, then a professor at the University of Wisconsin, purchased a Sauk County farm. When he broke the news to his wife, Estella, and their five children, they imagined this house with geraniums and white flower boxes in the front, recalled Susan Leopold Freeman, his granddaughter, in an interview. The reality was bleaker. The main farmhouse had burned down, leaving behind only exhausted soil, ravenous mosquitoes, and a battered chicken coop. None of this daunted the Leopolds. They planted trees, white pines and jack pines, red oaks and red cedars, maples and tamaracks. Alongside shrubs, grasses and wildflowers like violets and trillium. Around 50,000 pined seedlings went into the sandy earth. Leopold suffered a fatal heart attack in 1948 at 61. While fighting a fire on a neighbor's property. Restoration remained a family passion. In the 1990s, Freeman and her husband, Scott, purchased an 18-acre dairy farm along a damaged stream in western Washington and set about recontouring its channel and replacing its floodplain to the delight of beavers, otters, cougars, and salmon. Legions of volunteers aided the recovery, among them the couple's children and grandchildren. When you work on the land and plant trees, it touches something very deep inside people, Freeman said. Though Leopold lamented the effects of human industry, his writing rarely comes across as misanthropic. As Huffaker put it, Leopold casts people as positive actors in the unfolding drama of the world. People possess the capacity to harm, but also to protect, to cherish, and to restore. An ethical relation with to nature, Leopold wrote, must emerge from, quote, love, respect, and admiration for the land. And Leopold had love to spare, even in the end, for the wolf he killed. We're going to start a Substack. I sub subarticle, and American Conservation Corps. These forward-thinking scientists and policymakers changed our approach to earth, water, and air. Number one, John Wesley Powell, water, from the 1870s to the 1890s. After surveying the Colorado River and its tributaries, Powell issued prescient warnings about Western water scarcity. Oh, wow. Number two, Bernhard Furneaux, forestry, from the 1880s to 1910s. The country's only trained forester until 1891, Furneaux drafted the laws that created the U.S. forest system. He also founded the first forestry degree program at Cornell. Number three, George Washington Carver, for soil, the 1890s to 1940s. The agricultural scientist studied and promoted crucial techniques for replenishing depleted soil, including crop rotation. Number four, J. N. Ding, Darling, for wildlife, 1930s, 1940s. The influential political cartoonist led efforts to reverse environmental damage and establish the National Wildlife Federation. Number five, Rachel Carson, environmental health, from the 1950s to 1960s. Her book, Silent Spring, raised awareness of toxic pesticides and helped launch the modern environmental movement. Number six, E.O. Wilson, biodiversity, from the 1960s to the 2010s. Ants were his first love, but Wilson expanded his lens to include larger ecosystems. He argued that preserving the diversity of species was crucial for life on Earth. And number eight, Ada Deer, Native Lands, from the 1970s to the 2020s. The first woman to oversee the Bureau of Indian Affairs, she helped Native groups gain sovereignty, including the right to restore and manage their own lands. All right, our next article is titled The Exoplanet Revolution. Measuring tiny dips in light helped astronomers find thousands of far-off worlds, by Linda Schreiner. On September 9th, 1999, a 25-year-old Harvard graduate student, David Charbonneau, spelled C-H-A-R-B-O-N-N-E-A-U, made one of the closing century's most consequential astronomical discoveries, using a 4-inch telescope set up inside a plywood shed in a Colorado parking lot. Charbonneau and his advisor, Tim Brown, who had built the telescope, had been measuring the light from a sun-like star with an undramatic designation, HD 209458. They hoped to use a technique called photometry, measuring a star's light, to confirm speculations that HD 209458 had an orbiting planet. At the time, NASA was deciding whether to fund the Kepler mission, a space telescope that would use the same technique. Kepler was a long shot because photometry had never before detected a planet orbiting a star outside our solar system. Brown and Charbonneau were about to change a long shot into a sure bet. In 1999, there were very few confirmed exoplanets, or planets outside our own solar system. And these were gas giants on the order of Jupiter, not smaller rocky planets like Earth. They had been confirmed using a method known as Doppler spectroscopy, which registered shifts in the color spectrum over time as the star was tugged to and fro by orbiting planets. Doppler was useful for finding Jupiter-sized planets that were close to their stars, but it couldn't always deliver clear data on smaller planets that were farther from their stars. Astronomers using Doppler spectroscopy had noticed something unusual happening around HD 209458, about 150 light years away from Earth, but the wobbles in the color spectrum could have had another cause, such as the star contracting and expanding. In theory, photometry method that Charbonneau and Brown used would be able to show more decisively whether a planet was orbiting a far-off sun. Many photometric telescopes couldn't register changes in the brightness that were smaller than a few percent. But Brown designed his telescope to continuously monitor a change in a star's brightness as small as 1%. The dip a Jupiter-sized planet would cause as it passed in front of its star. As Charbonneau and Brown trained their sights on HD 209458, computer software graphed the star's brightness. Charbonneau saw the predicted 1% dip, the first clear photometric evidence of a planet eclipsing or transiting a star. At first, he felt anxious. Here was a phenomenon that no one had ever seen before, he recently said. You really do ask yourself, am I delusional? Have I fooled myself? Is there a problem with the telescope or a problem with the data? There was not. 2 months later, another team collected similar photometric data on HD 209458. Some believe that Charbonneau's discovery was the moment that led NASA to greenlight the Kepler mission, a multi-year project that has so far confirmed the existence of more than 2,700 planets orbiting other stars. The data is still being analyzed. The mission's principal investigator, William Borucki, spelled B-O-R-U-C-K-I, had been pushing for the use of photometry for years. He believed that measuring a planet's transit across its sun was the best way to identify smaller, rocky, potentially habitable worlds outside our solar system, which was one of Kepler's main goals. I was sure I could develop the transit technique sufficiently to find Earth-sized planets in the habitable zone of stars like our sun, he said in a recent NASA oral history. By 1999, Borucki's team had proved in the lab that the Kepler instrument was precise enough to find a planet the size of Earth. NASA formally approved the mission in 2001, and the Kepler Space Telescope launched aboard a Delta II rocket from Cape Canaveral, Florida, just before 11 p.m. local time on March 6, 2009. The 0.95-meter telescope contained a mosaic of photometric cells that allowed it to detect changes in brightness as tiny as 0.02%. It zeroed in on an area of the sky in the Cygnus Lyra constellations, gathering light from the same group of around 200,000 stars for 4 years. The spacecraft was designed to trail behind the Earth as it orbited the sun, giving it a continuous, unobstructed view of the sky. The mission quickly achieved a thrilling pace of discovery. In 2010, the Kepler team announced that the mission had confirmed 5 new exoplanets in its first 6 weeks. In December 2011, the scientists announced the discovery of the first planet in the habitable zone of its star, not too hot or too cold for life to exist. In 2013, NASA engineers were able to extend the original lifespan of the equipment. And a second phase of the project, called the K2, brought the total number of surveyed stars to 500,000. In April 2014, scientists announced the first Earth-sized planet, the kind of rocky world that might be able to support Earth-like life. The spacecraft finally ran out of fuel in 2018. But Kepler had time to detect many wondrous things. One planet orbiting 2 stars, like the planet Tatooine in Star Wars. Planetary systems with 3, 4, or 5 planets. A giant gas planet with the density of a marshmallow. These discoveries vastly broadened the field of exoplanet research, which NASA's TESS spacecraft has continued, and which the Nancy Grace Roman Telescope will carry on when it goes into orbit within the next year. This new telescope will add to Kepler's findings by detecting the gravitational fields of planets even smaller than Earth, and capturing direct images of Jupiter-sized planets outside our solar system for the first time. By some measures, the Kepler mission was a modest one. Since 1958, NASA has dispatched spacecraft to every planet in the solar system and measured the faint hum left behind by the Big Bang. The twin Voyager spacecraft, launched in 1977, are still speaking to their operators by radio from billions of miles away. Yet the Kepler mission changed the way astronomers understand the whole galaxy. It revealed that planets orbiting around other stars are not rare, but commonplace, and that some of them might have the right conditions to support life. Before Kepler, we looked at the sky and saw stars. After Kepler, we see solar systems. And now we're going to go to another sub-article titled "To Boldly Go Where No Human Has Gone." Robotic probes have explored every planet in the solar system, swooping through atmospheres, collecting soil samples, and expanding our understanding of neighboring worlds. And this one's written by Jay Bennett. The Mariner 2 and Mariner 4. The first functioning spacecraft to reach another planet, Mariner 2, the width of about 5 refrigerators, launched in 1968 on a mission to Venus, where it found that the planet had a dense CO2 atmosphere and a hellishly hot surface above 800 degrees. In 1965, Mariner 4 transmitted the first close images of Mars using a TV camera with a magnetic tape recorder. The Pioneers and Voyagers. Pioneer 10 launched in 1972, crossing the asteroid belt to measure Jupiter's radiation and magnetic fields. In 1973, Pioneer 11 headed towards Saturn, where it discovered a new ring and 2 moons. Voyager 1 later found volcanism on Jupiter's moon Io, and Voyager 2 found rings and several moons around both Uranus and Neptune. We've got the Galileo, Cassini, and Juno. Galileo spent 1995 to 2003 gathering data from Jupiter and its moons, discovering evidence of an underground ocean on Europa and more water than all the oceans on Earth. In 2004, Cassini began orbiting Saturn and released the Huygens, I hope I said that right, probe on its moon, Titan, where gasoline-like liquid rains from the sky. In 2016, Juno discovered that Jupiter's colorful bands extend to a depth of 1,900 miles. The Mars rovers. In 1997, Pathfinder deployed a rover named Sojourner, the first wheeled vehicle on the Red Planet, which used an alpha proton X-ray spectrometer to analyze rocks and soil. In 2004, larger rovers, Spirit and Opportunity, arrived, confirming that Mars once had water. Cars-sized Curiosity landed in 2012, followed in 2021 by Perseverance, which deployed the helicopter Ingenuity. Collectively, these rovers have traveled more than 80 miles, analyzing clues left by ancient lakes and rivers. And our last one, the Europa Clipper and Dragonfly. The Europa Clipper will arrive at Jupiter's icy moon in 2030 to search for environments that could support life, using tools such as ice-penetrating radar, an ultraviolet spectrograph, and high-resolution cameras. Dragonfly, scheduled to launch in 2028, will send a large rotorcraft to Saturn's moon, Titan, equipped with spectrometers, a sample drill, and a camera suite. The craft will fly through the thick atmosphere and alight on frozen dunes and other lunar terrain. Our next article is titled The Thinking Machine. Excuse me. A young scientist in the 1950s built the first computer that could learn, by Jenny Rothenberg Gritz. Electronic brain teaches itself. That was how the New York Times defined the Mark I perceptron in a headline on July 13, 1958. Developed at Cornell University by psychologist Frank Rosenblatt, who turned 30 2 days before the article appeared, the perceptron was a room-size grid of 40 light-registering sensors designed to perceive and sort images. The idea that a computer could see was revolutionary enough, but Rosenblatt also told the Times that the machine was designed to grow wiser as it gains experience. The perceptron was the first step toward the kind of artificial intelligence that's ubiquitous today, where machines learn from experience in a way that mimics human brains. Like so many other advances of the 1950s, its early history now reads like a mid-century science fiction novel. When the perceptron debuted, people heard, "You can build a brain. It can do everything that humans can do," says Killian Weinberger, a computer science professor at Cornell, who teaches classes on machine learning. But scientists had a rudimentary understanding of the human brain. They weren't able to study healthy living gray matter using technologies like magnetic resonance imaging, the MRI. Instead, they relied on indirect approaches, such as dissecting corpses or observing the effects of brain lesions on patients' behavior. A theory began to emerge. New experiences strengthened the connections between brain cells. Once these networks formed, the brain weighed new information differently. For instance, after a toddler was told over and over that a round object was a ball, The child would quickly and intuitively recognize other round objects as balls, too. Rosenblatt designed the perceptron to mimic this process. His machine took in outside information, processed it through circuits, and transmitted the resulting answer. Researchers trained the machine by using yes-no feedback that updated how it weighed incoming information. Black and white footage from the mid-1960s shows this type of training in action. A researcher sits in front of the giant machine teaching it how to distinguish men from women. He projects slides of faces and uses two simple switches labeled man, woman, and wrong, right. When the machine identifies George Harrison of the Beatles as a woman based on his shaggy hairstyle, the researcher gives the feedback wrong. Through trial and error, the machine will learn that men can have long hair too. Everything about this example seems quaint today, but the real limitation was that the perceptron mimicked a single neuron. One neuron was actually very impressive, given the hardware they had at the time, Weinberger says. It took a whole room full of equipment and a lot of work. Still, the public eventually realized that the much-touted electronic brain was less powerful than the brain of a mouse. Rosenblatt died in a boating accident in 1971 at the age of 43. When David Tank began his PhD program in physics at Cornell later that decade, the perceptron and its creator were already the stuff of legend. Tank remembers going to a pig roast out in the country, where the host took him to the barn and showed him an experimental perceptron machine built in Rosenblatt's lab. It had all these tubes and wires, and it was just gathering dust. Around the same time, Tank read Rosenblatt's 1962 book, Principles of Neurodynamics. It was basically the first textbook on artificial neural networks, and it's an inspirational book in many ways. An absolute classic, says Tank, who became a leading AI innovator at Bell Labs and co-founded the Princeton Neuroscience Institute. What happened between the Beatles' haircut lesson and the age of modern AI? For years, it seemed as though other forms of machine intelligence would win out. Rule-based logic, for instance, used individually coded if-then instructions to build an elaborate flowchart. The machine could obey those commands to find a solution, but it couldn't learn. Neural networks, say that five times fast, briefly entered the chat again in the late 1980s. When researchers collaborated with the U.S. Postal Service to develop zip code recognition. A team at Bell Labs, led by Yan LeCun, successfully trained machines to recognize different types of handwriting. Instead of foreseeing and specifying every possible way a person could close the loop of an 8 or angle the line of a 7, LeCun and his colleagues trained their system on many examples until it got the hang of human handwriting. Still, neural networks weren't able to advance much until computers had more storage and bandwidth. A crucial development came through the computer games industry in the form of graphics processing units, or GPUs. Specialized circuits that generate images and videos. These networks quickly and accurately performed thousands of calculations at once in a way that finally brought truly useful machine learning within reach. The other game changer was, of course, the internet. forget about a lone scientist inputting photos of shaggy-haired musicians. AI could now draw on sources ranging from ancient Sanskrit scriptures to scientific papers to massive libraries of images and videos to endless snarky social media threads. The new form of AI could learn an unfathomably large amount about art, science, literature, and human nature, and weight its results accordingly. When Rosenblatt introduced his perceptron in 1958, he wrote in a research paper that he wanted to understand the capability of higher organisms for perceptual recognition, generalization, recall, and thinking. His original Mark I machine, now in the Smithsonian's collections, is ultimately a testament to the supercomputer inside the human skull. With its relentless urge to expand its own powers, maybe for worse, and maybe for better. For what little time we have left, I'm going to delve into an article titled A Map of Medical Marvels, in which the American doctors and engineers have extended lifespans and enhanced human health from head to toe. And it discusses different ones. So number one, the Tommy John surgery of 1974. Frank Jobe was an orthopedic surgeon to the Los Angeles Dodgers when pitcher Tommy John tore the ulnar collateral ligament on the inside of his elbow. Jobe's revolutionary technique, rebuilding a ligament out of a tendon from another part of the body, allowed John to pitch another 14 seasons. An estimated one-third of all major league pitchers have now undergone this surgery. And our last one, cancer immunotherapy from 1996. Cancer researcher James Allison, then a UC Berkeley, discovered that a protein on the surface of T cells act as a brake on the immune system. Blocking this protein allowed cells originating in the lymph nodes to fight cancer. In 2018, he shared a Nobel Prize with Tasuku Honjo, who had discovered another receptor that could be blocked for immunotherapy. There we go. On this, I wish you a happy week. This is Jody signing off.
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2: Good morning. Today, there is a slight chance of rain with a high near 85. Tonight, there, TS a slight chance of rain with a low near 75. Friday, expect sunshine with a high near 89. Friday night, expect clear skies with a low near 74. Saturday, expect sunshine with a high near 90. Get your weather every hour right here on Mind's Eye Radio, your virtual newsstand.
3: In Belleville and Fairview Heights, it's rainy and 69 degrees. In Granite City, it's a slight chance of rain and 68 degrees.
4: Just as rings on a stump show a tree's age, rings on a scale can show a fish's age. That's not news to scientists. They've been fish ring counters for almost 100 years. But now the technique is being used to help some species better prosper in our ocean world. Trees, on average, form a ring every year, but some fish add rings to their scales about once every 10 days. Ellen Martinson is a biologist for NOAA's Ocean Carrying Capacity Program in Juneau, Alaska.
5: The patterns of the rings change with season. This is our way, our tool for looking back into the life of a salmon.
4: She says when a fish is growing quickly, the rings are spaced far apart. But in winter, when the fish grows slowly, the rings bunch together. By analyzing the rings, scientists can tell what part of the year the fish grew most, and that may indicate how likely a group of salmon is to survive. The critical time to grow is when they leave their river birthplace and enter the ocean.
5: scientists believe that's a very important time in the life of a salmon, where if they grow fast, they'll survive better. If they grow slower, they might not survive as well.
4: I'm Marilyn Cooley. Our ocean world is supported by the Ocean Initiative of the Smithsonian Institution's National Museum of Natural History. 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
1: Good morning. Grab yourself a cup of coffee and relax while we bring you the morning news. 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
3: 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Webster Groves officials charged the city for strip clubs, pot store, and Airbnb, audit says. Two former officials here charged thousands of dollars in personal expenses to the city, including visits to strip clubs, rideshare trips, an Airbnb rental, and a purchase from a marijuana dispensary, state auditors said Wednesday. Poor supervision allowed the two employees to rack up more than $4,300 in personal transactions over several months in 2024, according to the audit. After that, they left the city. The two employees improperly received pay and benefits. Our investigation uncovered brazen abuse by former city employees who identified the city's significant weaknesses in oversight and exploited those weaknesses for their own personal gain, state auditor Scott Fitzpatrick said in a statement. The idea that someone entrusted with overseeing taxpayer dollars would abuse that trust to use city funds to pay for trips to strip clubs and to a cannabis shop is so outrageous, it's almost hard to believe. But the truth is the city's lax oversight made it all too easy for this blatant abuse to occur. The scathing audit is the latest scandal to hit Webster Groves in recent years. The municipal court is facing a potential shutdown by the state over allegations it has failed to fix multiple violations of Missouri law and judicial standards. And the city is recovering from a wave of departures. Most recently, city manager Maria Peoples, who resigned in February with $225,000 severance payment after 4 years on the job. Other officials to leave City Hall include two deputy city managers, a public works director, the planning director, and municipal court officials. The fire chief quit in December 2025 and later blamed toxic leadership. The audit does not name the two employees who misused credit cards. But in a July 2025 letter to Webster Groves, the state auditor's chief investigator said the office was reviewing a complaint from constituents about improper expenses by Eric Peterson, the former assistant city manager and finance director, and Jeff McDonald, a former accountant. Also, the titles and employment dates listed in the audit released Wednesday match those of Peterson and McDonald. Peterson, who the audit says resigned in November 2024 after more than 3 years on the job, did not respond to requests for comment. McDonald, who was fired in December 2024 after 9 months on the job, could not be reached. In a statement released Wednesday morning, Webster Groves said the credit card expenditures were uncovered by city finance employees and reported to an outside auditing firm. That firm later declared that the city's financial statements were accurate and compliant, the statement said. The city also said all of the expenses that were improperly charged have been reimbursed. Transparency, accountability, and responsible stewardship of public funds remain fundamental priorities for the city of Webster Groves. Interim city manager Scott Davis is quoted as saying in the release, "We welcome the audit, fully cooperated with the investigation, and appreciate the auditor's detailed investigation and subsequent recommendations."

The audit said Peterson also used his card to buy meals while traveling, despite a city policy requiring employees to request a per diem. In all, Peterson made 61 credit card purchases, totaling at least $3,522 from January through October 2024, that he labeled inadvertent personal charge. The expenses included purchases from American Airlines and Airbnb rental, groceries, restaurants, and gas stations. Peterson repaid the city before he resigned, the audit said. He cited health reasons for his departure. McDonald was hired by the city in March 2024 and fired later that year due to performance issues, according to the audit. Webster Groves previously said he was permitted to resign. From May 2024 until his departure, McDonald spent $884 on personal expenses, including charges at adult entertainment establishments, a purchase at a cannabis store, unapproved ride shares to and from work, and oil for a personal vehicle, the audit said. He repaid the city $781, but still owes $103, according to state auditors. He turned in his purchase logs, and they were reviewed on time, but the improper transactions weren't caught until months later, the audit said. A third former employee, an unnamed deputy city manager, also made purchases that weren't properly reported or may not have been prudent and necessary, including a small coffee refrigerator and Apple AirTags used to track luggage. The city fired the deputy manager in April 2025 and kept the refrigerator and AirTags. State auditors also say Webster Groves improperly paid some benefits to Peterson and McDonald after they left. Peterson was paid sick leave after his resignation in violation of city policy. Officials told auditors that Peterson had extended his resignation date but did not have any documentation of the change. And the city paid McDonald for 13 days after he was fired. The city considered the time to be an administrative absence under its policy, but the policy only applied to certain employees with at least 1 year of service. McDonald did not qualify. Peterson is now a deputy manager in Coconino County, Arizona, where he previously worked with Peoples. He earned $145,548 in gross pay from Webster Groves in 2024, according to the Post-Dispatch Public Pay Database. McDonald was paid $51,481. What we need to do. City officials last year said both Peterson and McDonald resigned and claimed that its annual audits showed a clean bill of health. The city of Webster Groves is doing exactly what we need to do in being excellent stewards of taxpayer dollars, people said in a September 2025 statement to the Post-Dispatch. But on Tuesday, city council member Karen Alexander said Webster Groves officials knew about the credit card purchases at least 10 months before Peoples denied wrongdoing. An auditor or third party didn't discover that, she said. We did. Alexander said the city didn't publicize its findings at the time because of concerns about being sued by Peterson or McDonald. In fact, the taxpayer money was used for the purchases, she said, didn't change officials' minds to keep the misspending a secret. Whether it's taxpayer information or not, people still have a right to privacy, she said. Fitzpatrick's office called on Webster Groves to continue to strengthen oversight of expense reports and enforce its policies on spending. City officials told auditors during the review that they started requiring employees to report credit card expenses to supervisors by the 15th of each month or risk losing the cards. Brentwood police officer accused of using license plate readers to track ex-wife. A Brentwood police officer accused of using license plate readers

0: hiding cameras. The stalker's wife violated city policies but did not commit a crime, authorities say. The response comes after the officer's ex-wife and her boyfriend filed a complaint with Brentwood police that the officer had bragged about using the technology to track his wife's whereabouts one day. Police investigating the incident said the officer did not commit a crime because he performed the search out of concern for his ex-safety, according to the woman and her boyfriend. But the officer knew she was out running errands and that he had violated her privacy, they say. It's concerning that someone who is supposed to protect the public would act this way, said Jeremiah Bush, the woman's boyfriend. Also concerning, he said, is that authorities would find proof of it but do nothing. St. Louis County Police and Brentwood Police say they investigated the complaint and determined that a crime had not occurred. Neither department released more details, citing the incident as a personal matter. The Post-Dispatch is not naming the officer because he has not been charged with a crime. His ex-wife, who has accused the officer of stalking and has a temporary restraining order against him, declined to be identified. The incident concerns technology in growing use by St. Louis area police departments in recent years, automated license plate readers. The device sold by private companies are cameras that monitor and record license plates and other identifying features of a vehicle, like dents, into a database that officers can search. In Brentwood, flock safety cameras have been in use since 2022, according to city records. Police agencies say the cameras assist in solving crimes by helping to track vehicles to determine their last known direction of travel. Critics say the databases the cameras create are invasive and ripe for abuse. In recent months, St. Louis Dutchtown Neighborhood Association voted to remove similar cameras because of privacy concerns raised by residents. University City and Clayton held public hearings to consider whether they should keep using the cameras. Missouri law makes it a misdemeanor to search the state law's enforcement database, the Missouri Uniform Law Enforcement System, or the National Crime Information Center system operated by the FBI without a proper law enforcement purpose. But no Missouri law specifically regulates searches using automated license plate readers. Missouri is one of 26 states without any statutes specifically regulating access to data from license plate readers, according to an analysis by the New York University School of Law's Policing Project. Chad Marlowe, senior policy counsel with the American Civil Liberties Union, said the state is behind the curve in legislation on the cameras, which he described as tools of mass surveillance that pose an array of concerns. Of the Brentwood officer's use, Marlowe said, this is an example of a really problematic use that can occur without laws that strictly govern their use and guardrails to protect people's rights. Anders Walker, a St. Louis University professor of constitutional law, said courts have generally upheld automated license plate readers because motorists do not have an expectation of privacy over their license plate information on public roadways. Concerns about misuse have to be weighed against the privacy concerns and against effectiveness in solving crimes, Walker said. The particular officer could be in trouble internally or face consequences, but that doesn't mean the cameras are a problem, Walker said. In the incident that sparked the complaint to Brentwood, the officer's ex-wife said in an interview that she left the house to run errands. She and her husband, the police officer, were going through the process to get a divorce, but were still living together. When she returned, her now ex-husband claimed that after he couldn't reach her by phone, he ran her information and drove to the last street where the cameras had spotted her vehicle that day to try to find her, she said. She doesn't buy it, she said. That's not how that's supposed to work, she said. I wasn't being investigated. I wasn't his responsibility anymore. There was nothing for him to be concerned about, and he ran my plate anyway. In the complaint filed on June 18, Bush said the officer bragged about using police resources to track his ex-wife by running her license plate information through law enforcement databases. The officer said he directed another colleague to do the same. In July, Brentwood Police Chief Joseph Spice told Bush in a letter that he had asked St. Louis County and Jefferson County police to investigate potential criminal charges in their jurisdiction. Brentwood's own internal investigation revealed sustained policy violations, Spice said in the letter, July 17. According to a copy, Bush provided the Post-Dispatch. The letter did not provide more information. Spice did not respond to a request for comment. A city spokeswoman said Monday that officials closed the investigation after cooperating with St. Louis County Police and prosecutors. As this is a personal issue, we are unable to comment further, Brentwood spokeswoman Michelle Dekoff said. She did not respond to questions about the city's policing regarding the use of flock cameras. St. Louis County Police said an investigation determined no crime was committed, but did not immediately provide more details. Here's a story by Tony Messenger, a new tale of a mentally ill man who died in a Missouri jail. Anyone care yet? Quincy Baker is the answer to a question I've been asking. Over the past several years, I spent a lot of time writing about the mental health crisis in Missouri jails. Some of the early columns were about jail deaths in the city of St. Louis, in St. Louis County, and in rural areas. The health care is often poor in those jails. The staffs are underpaid and overworked. Detainees are sometimes abused. People who have mental issues sometimes end up dead, either by their own hands or somebody else's. In the past 2 years, my columns have focused on a different element of that mental health crisis. There are more than 570 people in city and county jails across Missouri who, by law, should not be there. A judge has found them incompetent to stand trial because of mental deficiencies. That means the criminal case against them is suspended. The judge has ordered them to the custody of the State Department of Mental Health, but that department doesn't have enough beds, so people not officially facing charges are warehoused in jails that can't treat them. The question I've been asking is this: how do I get enough people to care about this issue so state lawmakers will do something about it? Some people struggle to have compassion for folks behind bars. Others don't have empathy for people battling mental health demons, especially when they won't stay on medications that help them navigate society. Baker Case provides some answers, in part because his death is costing taxpayers money. In June, Baker's mom, Sheila, settled a lawsuit against the city of St. Louis for $500,000 plus attorney fees in the death of her son. She was represented by attorneys from the Wolf Graham and Kennedy Hunt law firms. It's not as large as some other settlements, but it helps make a point. Baker did not have to die. He died at least in part because of negligence by the people entrusted with his care. Baker killed himself in the city jail in 2021. The circumstances of his death tell a story about how poorly the criminal justice system and the medical system treat mentally ill patients. In September 2021, Baker voluntarily checked into a psych ward at St. Louis University Hospital. He was hearing voices. They were telling him to kill himself. Baker suffered from paranoid schizophrenia. He was no stranger to the mental health system. He received electroshock therapy and was on monthly injected medications. His mother had been Baker's guardian since 2012. He had been previously hospitalized for mental health care. A couple of days into his stay, off some of his medications again, he became agitated. It escalated and he behaved aggressively toward nurses. He was confined and placed on suicide watch. But after he allegedly spat at a nurse who was protected by a plexiglass barrier, according to court documents, doctors sedated and restrained him. They also called police. He was charged with a misdemeanor. That was red flag number one. Baker was already in the place most likely to save his life, most likely to provide him with care from professionals. Maybe in 2001, mental health workers in St. Louis didn't yet know how acute the crisis in jails was becoming. But why send a suicidal mental health patient to place ill-equipped to care for him? The doctors told police to make sure Baker was watched in the jail infirmary, court records show. But there isn't an infirmary in the part of the jail where Baker was placed. In the city justice center, police manage the first floor intake area where defendants are processed. It's a jail within a jail not run by the city's Division of Corrections. That was red flag number two. According to court documents, at 1:40 a.m., the morning after Baker was brought to the jail, he was found in a cell in the intake area with a T-shirt around his neck. It was tied to a bar on the wall. He was declared dead at the hospital. When Sheila Baker's attorneys originally requested records from the jail, they didn't get any because Quincy was not yet in the control of the Division of Corrections when he died. The lack of transparency was red flag number three. The right hand isn't talking to the left hand. And taxpayers foot the bill. Worse yet, taxpayers are paying for a confidentiality clause in Baker's legal settlement, so nobody can publicly talk about what went wrong and help fix the problems. The truth about mental illness in America, specifically for poor people, is that treatment options either in a local community or at state-run facilities are basically non-existent. Missouri is one of the only states in the nation where the only access to a state-run mental health bed is through the criminal justice system. In other words, if you don't have private insurance, you have to get arrested to get mental health treatment. It's backwards, just like the end of Baker's life. He was at a hospital getting treatment, but the doctors sent him away to jail where he would die. It was an expensive mistake in a broken system that needs serious attention. Jake Zimmerman wins Democratic race for St. Louis County Executive. St. Louis County Assessor Jake Zimmerman won the Democratic primary for County Executive Tuesday, outpacing a pair of North County state senators in the race to replace Sam Page. Zimmerman jumped out to an early lead in absentee tallies and never relinquished it as the night wore on. State Senator Brian Williams came in second, but was unable to make up significant ground as additional precincts were counted. Senator Angela Walton Mosley was well behind in third, but drew a sizable chunk of North County voters. Zimmerman declared victory in a brief speech. He promised a new era in county government in which civilized discourse and adult leadership would prevail. He also congratulated Williams and Mosley for a respectful campaign. This is the moment where we start to turn things around, he told the crowd. Williams congratulated Zimmerman on his win and thanked elected officials, family, and friends for their support. I'm proud of the race that we ran, Williams said. The three candidates were vying to replace Page, who announced last year he would not seek re-election. Page's term ends in January. Just before 9 p.m., Zimmerman showed up in high spirits at his campaign party at a Clayton residence inn by Marriott, where he laughed and waved as he made the rounds around roughly 50 supporters. Soon he took to the lectern to hail the early results. urging his cheering supporters to keep your fingers crossed for some more good news to come. Somebody have a Jake and tonic on my behalf, because I don't think it would be a good idea for me right now, Zimmerman joked. Dozens of supporters gathered in a banquet room at the Sheraton Westport Shelley Hotel in Maryland Heights to celebrate Williams, who arrived shortly before 9 p.m. to cheers and began shaking hands. The atmosphere was positive, with attendees snacking on chicken wings and sipping wine and cocktails. The mood became more subdued as results continued to roll in just before 10 p.m. Williams left the room as the count ticked up for Zimmerman. Zimmerman, 52, who has been county assessor since 2011, centered his campaign on the argument he was the only Democratic candidate with experience running a county department. Williams, 43, ran on his experience in the Missouri legislature, touting money he brought back to his district for projects at the University of Missouri St. Louis and for the demolition of the dilapidated former Jamestown Mall. Mosley, 53, has said she was the people's choice because she is truthful, honest, and loyal. She was accused of entering the race to try to reduce the chances of Williams winning by splitting the black vote. Campaigning between Williams and Zimmerman turned ugly as the election neared. A political action committee supporting Zimmerman Heartland PAC sent mailers accusing Williams of having problems with women. What Brian Williams did to women is hashtag unforgivable, one mailer said. Williams voted earlier this year for a measure to reopen the U.S. Constitution, which could have given anti-abortion lawmakers a chance to restrict reproductive health care, the mailer urged. Williams' campaign argues the law only sets rules for how Missouri would choose delegates if a convention were ever opened. Williams and State Senator Tracy McCreary were the only Democrats to vote for the measure. Williams pushed back on Zimmerman's claims in videos and mailers, too. Raised by a single mother, one mailer said, he fought for women his entire career. Williams outraised Zimmerman, according to a campaign finance report. Williams raised $1.5 million and Zimmerman raised $1.1 million. Mosley raised $28,000. St. Louis County is heavily Democratic, and the winner of the primary will be favored to win the general election in November. The county executive will face a slew of problems in the county, including $53 million budget deficit and broken trust between the county executive office and county council. He also will have to decide where the county's new headquarters will be as a deadline to vacate its downtown Clayton building approaches. The high-rise Lawrence K. Roos government building does not have fire sprinklers throughout, as required by Clayton City Code. County Councilman Dennis Hancock ran unopposed in the Republican primary. Green Party candidate J.D. McFarland also ran unopposed. The general election is November 3. Amendment 4 fails overwhelmingly at the polls. Missouri belongs to us. Opponents of a plan to make voter-led constitutional amendments harder to pass declared victory Tuesday night, with returns showing Amendment 4 losing overwhelmingly at the polls. We won, McAvey Mead, campaign director for Protect Majority Rule, told a crowd gathered at the Midtown venue, the Key STL. Politicians thought they could trick voters, and they lost. Voters won big time. Missourians from every corner of the state have sent an unmistakable message. Missouri belongs to us. With 63% of the precincts reporting Tuesday night, only 20% of voters supported the amendment. Following the defeat, Ray Bozarth, a spokesman for the pro-amendment for Protect Election Integrity, said, dark money millions and wealthy coastal special interests had succeeded. Tonight, is not the end of this fight, he said, adding supporters were overwhelmed by an endless supply of money from D.C. insiders and national special interest groups. Bozarth also lamented court-imposed ballot language. The summary didn't mention a proposed ban on foreign nationals donating money to campaigns, which is already illegal. Amendment 4's core provision would have raised the threshold for voter-led constitutional amendments from a simple statewide majority, requiring them to receive majority support in all 8 of Missouri's congressional districts, as well as statewide, to take effect. Amendments referred to the voters by the legislature would still only require a simple majority. Proponents of Amendment 4 said the higher threshold is needed to protect rural interests and to stop undue influence from liberal out-of-state groups. But opponents called the measure a power grab that would make it nearly impossible for citizen-led constitutional amendments to pass. The Republican-backed question followed years of progressive wins at the ballot box, which ushered in a series of changes to Missouri's Constitution that Republicans couldn't easily overturn. Between 2018 and 2024, voters approved of changes to the way state legislative districts are drawn, signed off on medical and recreational marijuana, expanded Medicaid to more lower-income Missourians, and overturned a Republican-backed abortion ban. Because they were constitutional amendments and not changes to the statute, Republicans couldn't simply pass a new law to repeal or change the policies. Legislators had to refer new constitutional amendments to voters for consideration. Top donors to the opposition included the Missouri Association of Realtors, which sent $4.5 million this year to Missourians for fair governance. Protect Majority Rural Missouri received $1.375 million from the Washington, D.C.-based Fairness Project, which doesn't have to reveal its donors. Other large donors to Protect Majority Rural included the National Education Association, $750,000, the New York-based American Civil Liberties Union Foundation Incorporated, $500,000, and the Kansas City-based Health Forward Foundation, $700,000. The pro-amendment for campaign Protect Election Integrity reported raising $185,000 to convince people to support the plan. West St. Louis County businessman Mike Rayner, part of the family that owns agriculture commodity company Cargill, was the largest supporter, spending $135,000 to back the campaign through his MCR PAC. Rayner also supported last year's state takeover of the St. Louis Metropolitan Police Department, a move that reversed a statewide vote that took place in 2012. The St. Louis Police Officers Association PAC gave $5,000 to protect election integrity on July 13. Missouri voters reject Amendment 5, the governor's bid to scrap state income tax. Skeptical Missouri voters said an empathetic no to Republican Governor Mike Kehoe's bid to phase out the state income tax Tuesday. The governor's priority for the year, a plan to replace revenue generated by the income tax with higher sales and use taxes, trailed from the outset, rejected by voters by a 4-to-1 margin. The Associated Press declared the measure defeated just an hour after the polls closed in Missouri. In early voting in St. Louis City and County, the vote was overwhelmingly no. Kehoe leaves Wednesday on a trade mission to Panama, issued a statement pledging to continue working toward lowering taxes on Missourians. Throughout this conversation on eliminating the state income tax, we made the case that Missouri should think boldly about its future, challenge the status quo, and pursue policies that make our state more competitive, he said. Scott Charton, a spokesman for the opposition, led by the Missouri Association of Realtors, said the campaign successfully fought back against misinformation about the effects of the proposal. We organized in every community, Chardon said. We stood tall and strong together. Joe Lamy, spokesman for Missouri Promise, the political action committee that financed the Yes campaign, called the outcome disappointing. Governor Kehoe deserves credit for thinking big, and we will continue to work alongside him to reduce the tax burden on hardworking Missourians and advance policies that help our state grow and prosper, Lamy said. Known as Amendment 5, Kehoe's plan would have given lawmakers the authority to expand sales and use taxes without additional voter approval to generate enough revenue to replace the roughly $9 billion brought into the state's treasury from the 4.7 individual income tax. The proposal would not have affected Missouri's corporate income tax. The proposal was placed on the ballot with no support from Democratic lawmakers, and Kehoe scheduled it to be decided in the August 4 primary rather than the November general election. He said he wanted the earlier date to give lawmakers time to prepare for the changes if the amendment is approved. The income tax proposal fought headwinds from the beginning when supporters would not offer an outline of how much sales taxes would increase above the state's current 4.225% level, nor would supporters say what service taxes would increase, leaving voters to guess at how the plan would affect their pocketbooks at a time when affordability is a daily concern for many. The Pro-Amendment 5 campaign was fueled by more than $21 million contributed by a constellation of non-for-profit organizations that do not report their donors, leaving voters in the dark about who is funding the effort. Kehoe said eliminating the income tax would jumpstart Missouri's economy by drawing businesses and residents to the state. The opposition was fueled by $2.8 million supplied by the realtors. Another $1.5 million came from the National Education Association, a teachers' union, and its Missouri chapter. Along with the realtors and school groups, Missouri's Catholic bishops signaled their wariness with the plan, saying it could shift the state tax burden to lower-income residents who would pay a higher amount of their paychecks if sales taxes rose. The AARP of Missouri, representing seniors, said there would be a little benefit to eliminating the income tax on seniors if they have to turn around and pay higher prices at the store or pharmacy. The Missouri Budget Project, a think tank that studies state revenue and taxes, said the proposed change would result in a tax increase for most Missourians by requiring higher sales tax rates. Missourians saw through the bait and switch, said Budget Project President and CEO Amy Bluen. Voters clearly chose to protect our schools and services over a tax cut for the rich. On social media Tuesday evening, Kansas City Mayor Quentin Lucas posted, "Going down in flames. This is a total repudiation by Missouri voters of a core agenda of state GOP leadership." One of the sponsors of the proposal, Representative Tricia Burns, said she regretted signing on in support of the legislation after talking with voters on the campaign trail. "Everyone I talk to hates it," Burns said in a run-up to Tuesday's vote. In the closing weeks of the campaign, Kehoe downplayed opposition to the measure, telling the Post-Dispatch it is being fueled by groups that have some sort of special interest in the current tax code. "We think this is a responsible way to do it. We think it makes us more competitive with other states," he said in a brief interview. St. Louis men indicted in attempted robbery of teen involved in $245 million Bitcoin theft. Three St. Louis men have been federally indicted in Connecticut in connection with a kidnapping plan to rob a teen who had been involved in a $245 million Bitcoin theft. The attack, which happened in August 2024 and garnered national headlines, came days after the teenager, Veer Chittal, and his co-defendants stole $245,093,239 in Bitcoin from a Washington, D.C. resident, according to court documents. The kidnapping plan began after taking form after one of the plan's co-conspirators got into a beef with Cheadle at a Miami nightclub, prosecutors have said. So the co-conspirator and his acquaintances eventually recruited St. Louis residents, Cedric Lewis, 32, John Davis, 34, and Martell Williams, 27, to travel to Connecticut to stalk the teen between August 21 and 24, 2024, prosecutors say. Once they arrived, the group rented cars and bought supplies, including air rifles and walkie-talkies. The three men are accused of then stalking Cheadle and his parents for 2 days, waiting for the opportunity to force their way into their home, according to prosecutors. From there, their plan was to threaten the teen and demand that Cheadle transfer the stolen cryptocurrency into accounts controlled by the scheme's coordinators, according to authorities. Fearing they had been captured on home security cameras and frustrated by the plan and the lack of communication with their co-conspirators, Lewis, Davis, and Williams left Connecticut, says a press release from the United States Attorney District of Connecticut. After that, another crew from Florida arrived to carry out the plan. Danbury police on August 25, 2024, arrested those six Florida men after a violent carjacking, beating, and kidnapping of Cheadle's parents. The victims told authorities that the Lamborghini Urus they were driving was rear-ended by a Honda Civic and a white work van cut in front of their vehicle. The couple was then forcibly removed from the Lamborghini, dragged them into the van, and bound with duct tape, prosecutors say. The man was punched in the face and hit with a baseball bat when he tried to resist. The couple was repeatedly told that they would be killed, prosecutors say. The six Florida men who were federally indicted in the carjacking and kidnapping are Angel Borrero, 23, Osu Alberto Romero, 26, Rinaldo Diaz, 20, Anthony Penna, 23, Michael Ravis, 18, and Ricardo Estrada, 21. They all have pleaded guilty. In May this year, the St. Louis men, Lewis, Davis, and Williams, were indicted with conspiracy to interfere with commerce by robbery, an offense that carries a maximum sentence of 20 years in prison. Lewis and Davis have been in custody since they were arrested in June. On July 30, they each appeared in Bridgeport Federal Court and pleaded not guilty. Williams appeared in Bridgeport Federal Court July 17 and also pleaded not guilty, authorities say. He was released on bond. In June, Adam Issa, a California cryptocurrency mogul who called himself the Godfather, and his co-defendant, Saif Faig, F-A-I-G, pleaded guilty to coordinating the plan to abduct Cheadle's parents in order to get some of the stolen Bitcoin from Cheadle. Issa is set to be sentenced next week. Faig is set for sentencing in September. Cheadle has since pleaded guilty in Washington, D.C. in the Bitcoin theft case. According to court records, his sentencing has not been scheduled. Question of Missourians' power to veto congressional maps heads to the courts. Missouri Secretary of State Denny Hoskins' declaration that congressional redistricting is exempt from Missouri's century-old referendum process almost certainly will put the decision on a long-held right of citizens to veto state lawmakers in the hands of the state Supreme Court. Hoskins' claim on Tuesday that a citizen-led referendum on redistricting is unconstitutional leaves in place new maps Republicans muscled through during a special legislative session called by Governor Mike Kehoe last year. Hoskins announced his decision not to certify more than 300,000 signatures aimed at forcing a referendum just 1 hour before state law required the Secretary of State to determine whether enough signatures were submitted to compel a statewide vote. It drew an immediate lawsuit from opponents of the new congressional maps, who began collecting signatures to put the issue on the November ballot even before the governor had signed the redistricting bill into law. They turned in their estimated 300,000 signatures in December, well above what state law requires, and had been waiting on Hoskins to certify them since. Hoskins' decision also sidesteps Missouri precedent for suspending laws when opponents gather enough signatures to force a public vote. After careful consideration, I have determined the challenge to the new Missouri First Congressional Map to be insufficient due to it being unconstitutional, Hoskins told reporters Tuesday afternoon. At issue is not the number of signatures turned into the challenge, the new congressional map, but the fact that the referendum itself is null and void by virtue of the fact that it is unconstitutional. Hoskins' refusal to certify the petition signatures and the resulting lawsuit were the latest in months of gamesmanship between the Republican Secretary of State and opponents of the new congressional maps drawn give the GOP another U.S. House seat. The new maps, if allowed to stand, would shift the state from its existing 6-2 Republican majority to a 7-1 configuration. At the heart of the redistricting is the carve-up of Kansas City's Democrat-leaning 5th District and spreading its voters among three more conservative districts, including one stretching all the way to Boone County, in hopes of ousting longtime Democratic Congressman Emmanuel Cleaver. St. Louis's 1st District largely was unaffected in the redraw. The battle is part of a larger redistricting war around the country set off by President Donald Trump, who cajoled GOP-led states to use a mid-decade redistricting to create more safe Republican seats. Redistricting traditionally is undertaken only after each decennial census. Leaders behind Missouri's campaign against the maps are adamant they collected more than enough signatures to force a statewide referendum on the law, a right Missourians possess under the state constitution to put laws passed by the legislature to a public vote. Their lawsuit seeks to force Hoskins to verify the signatures and put the old map back in place until voters have their say. In a lawsuit filed in federal court last October to block the referendum, Republican Missouri Attorney General Catherine Hanaway's office claimed the state's constitution puts the job of redistricting in the hands of the legislature and cannot be challenged by voters. However, Missourians have overturned redistricting maps before. In 1922, Missouri Democrats gathered enough signatures to put a Republican gerrymander to a public vote. That signature gathering campaign was certified by the Republican Secretary of State at the time and suspended the new districts until voters weighed in on the November and rejected them. Asked about the century-old precedent, Hoskins said the referendum was never tested by the courts. Back in 1922, over 100 years ago, there was not a challenge to that, and so this has been challenged, Hoskins said. The way that I interpret the Constitution, Missouri state law, the way that our courts have interpreted the Missouri Constitution and state law, and the way that my internal counsel, as well as Attorney General Hanaway, have interpreted the Constitution of Missouri and state law says that it is unconstitutional. Last year's federal lawsuit brought by Hoskins and the Republican-controlled state legislature was dismissed in December by a Trump-appointed judge who ruled federal courts did not have jurisdiction. Hoskins said then he still had the right to unilaterally declare the referendum unconstitutional, which he waited until Tuesday to do. In their lawsuit filed Tuesday, gerrymander opponents pointed to a 2023 U.S. Supreme Court case that found state redistricting measures are subject to state laws and constitutions, which may include the referendum and the governor's veto. People Not Politicians, Missouri, the group that gathered signatures to suspend the maps, pointed out that the state constitution only excludes certain types of laws, emergency bills, and some appropriation bills from Missouri's citizen referendum process. Hoskins' strategy, I don't think, is actually to win a legal case, said Richard Von Glahn, executive director of People Not Politicians, Missouri. What he wants to do is delay the process and sow enough chaos and confusion to then argue it's too late to do anything. Hoskins on Tuesday repeatedly dodged the question about whether there were enough ballot signatures turned in under the state's referendum rules, calling it a moot point. Whether they had one signature or 50 million signatures doesn't really matter because they are unconstitutional, Hoskins said. Missouri Houseman Minority Leader Ashley Lawn said Hoskins had engaged in obstruction and dishonesty throughout the referendum process. His latest act of contempt against Missouri voters should surprise no one and provides further proof that he is unfit to serve as the state's top election official, she said in a statement. Primary redo possible? The redistricting fight's impact stretches beyond national partisan considerations. It could cause confusion for voters and election authorities across the state. Should a court order Hoskins to certify the petition signatures, Missouri's referendum process would suspend the new congressional districts pending the statewide vote. That would mean that primaries held Tuesday for several of the state's congressional seats were based on boundaries that never were in effect. Brianna Lennon, the Democratic clerk of Boone County in mid-Missouri, earlier this year was hesitant about using the new congressional maps for Tuesday's primaries due to uncertainty over whether they would be in effect. After pushback from Hoskins' office and Attorney General Hanaway, Lennon opted to use the new district boundaries. Some 40% of the voters in Boone County, home to 191,000, were moved to a different congressional district under the new maps, Lennon said. I think it does lead to the possibility of potentially having to redo a primary election, Lennon said. Charles Hatfield, the attorney representing People Not Politicians, said he warned Hoskins not to hold the primary elections on the wrong maps. This is a mess that Denny Hoskins created. He intentionally delayed his certification. Hatfield told reporters Wednesday, he caused the problem, and I look forward to seeing how he's going to fix it. People Not Politicians and its allies have spent much of the last year tangling with Hoskins and Hanaway in the state courts, which rejected challenges to the legislature's authority to redraw maps mid-decade. In May, the Missouri Supreme Court ruled that submitting referendum signatures alone did not automatically suspend a state law, and Missouri statute gives Hoskins until 5 p.m. on August 4 to determine whether the signatures were sufficient. However, in a unanimous opinion, the justices wrote that should the signatures be found sufficient, the new districts did not take effect on December 11 and shall take effect when approved by a majority of the votes cast thereon, and not otherwise. Steve Ellman wins Republican primary in St. Charles County executive race. Incumbent Steve Ellman has fought off three Republican primary challengers to advance to the general election in November as he aims to keep his job as St. Charles County executive. From the start, Ellman held a steady lead and ultimately carried nearly 48% of the votes in this Republican primary. With all precincts reporting, former State Senator Bill Eigel of Weldon Spring had roughly 32%. Former Lake St. Louis Mayor Jason Law had about 19%, and frequent candidate and self-described public advocate Arnie Dienoff received fewer than 2% of votes cast. The results were met by jubilant cheers at Elman's election night party in St. Charles. Law told reporters at his campaign gathering that he called Elman to concede the race at around 9:30 p.m. "He's a good guy. He's a good person. I'll support him 100% in November," Law said. Law hinted at a potential future run for office. "We're going to come back stronger and better than before," he said. Igo said he didn't want to comment on the campaign after the votes were counted. "We'll let the victors have their say tonight," he said. Elman, who is seeking a sixth term in office, tied his reelection bid to his decades of experience and how the county has grown and prospered during his tenure. "I have to thank the people for seeing through all of the fog on some of these issues," Elman told reporters after the results posted. "I think people realize that the county has been growing. We've been doing well." He pledged to work with newly elected officials in the St. Louis region to help reverse the area's decades-long population decline. "We need to not only continue to do well out here, we need to work with people in the region and get the whole region growing the way we are," he said. More than 40% of all new jobs created in the St. Louis region are in St. Charles County, according to the county's Economic Development Council. But Elman's challengers tried to persuade voters that it was time for new leadership and pledged to make significant changes if elected. Igo said he would repeal personal property taxes, permanently ban data centers, and overhaul county government by nixing some projects that Elman's administration approved. Meanwhile, Law, St. Louis County Police Lieutenant Colonel, campaigned on promises to reduce taxes, lower crime rates, and block large apartment complexes from being built here. But candidates in the race have failed to motivate more voters to the polls. Officials have predicted that the hotly contested primary and two high-profile proposed state constitution amendments to overhaul the state's initiative petition process and to repeal the state's income tax and would motivate more than 40% of the county's roughly 300,000 voters to participate. Instead, roughly 36% of the electorate participated. The winner of the GOP primary will advance face Democrat David Veneziano in November's election, but the GOP candidate will be widely viewed as the frontrunner in this reliably Republican-leaning county. Veneziano, a political newcomer who was unopposed in his primary, would be the first ever Democrat elected county executive. We're out of time. Want to hear this show? Call 631-359-9275. 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
1: 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Good morning. It's 9 o'clock.
2: Good day, all. Brad Dearborn here. It is Wednesday, August the 5th. Time for us to join hands and dive into today's second daily hour of news. We begin by checking the obituaries, starting in the St. Louis Post-Dispatch. Akins, A-K-I-N-S, Larry Edward Akins. Bordeaux, B-O-U-R-D-E-A-U, Michelle Bordeaux. Craig, C-R-A-I-G, Andrew J. Drew Craig. Furrer, F-U-R-R-E-R. Robert Rabbits Bob Furrer. Hell, H-E-H-L. Judith Hale. Perkins, P-E-R-K-I-N-S. William Perkins. Hagel, H-A-G-E-L-E. Mary Hagel, R-S-C-J. And we move over next to check the Belleville News Democrat. Ackerman, A-C-K-E-R-M-A-N-N. John Ackerman. Stitzel, S-T-I-T-Z-E-L. Sheila Ann Stitzel. Tribo, T-R-I-B-O-U-T. Ronald Tribo. And next we check in the Springfield State Journal Register. Emery, E-M-E-R-Y. Hazel B. Emery. And it's time for us to start a study of this date in history, August the 5th. We begin with historic events. And we start back as far as 1100 A.D., when King Henry I is crowned King of England in Westminster Abbey in London. 1305. The Scottish resistance leader William Wallace is captured by the English near Glasgow and transported to London for trial and execution. 1435. The Battle of Ponza. King Alfonso V of Aragon is captured by the Genoese. 1600. Gowrie Conspiracy. The Ruthven family lures Scottish King James VI to the Gowrie House in Perth, supposedly to kill him and avenge their father. Two Ruthven brothers are killed by the king's supporters. 1716. The Battle of Petrovaradin. Habsburg forces under Prince Eugene of Savoy decisively defeat a larger Ottoman army led by Grand Vizier Selardo Damat Ali Pasha, who dies in the fighting, securing Habsburg control of Petrovaradin Fortress. 1812, the Battle of Brownstown, where Tecumseh's Native American force of 25 ambushes Thomas Van Horn's 200 U.S. militiamen at Brownstown Creek in Michigan Territory. U.S. forces retreat haphazardly with 18 killed, 12 wounded, and 70 abandoning the battle entirely. 1858. The first transatlantic telegraph cable lands at Trinity Bay in Newfoundland, spearheaded by Cyrus West Field, but it fails after just 3 weeks. 1884. The Battle of Mobile Bay is won by the Union Navy, led by Rear Admiral David Farragut, with the cry, "Damn the torpedoes, full speed ahead." 1884, the cornerstone for the Statue of Liberty is laid on Bedloe's Island in New York City. 1905, the first meeting of the Russian and Japanese peace commissioners takes place at U.S. President Theodore Roosevelt's home in Oyster Bay, New York. 1914, the Battle of Liège, the first battle of World War I, a massive German assault on forts around the Belgian city of Liège, is led by Erich Ludendorff. 1926. Harry Houdini stays in a coffin underwater for 1.5 hours before escaping. 1932. Clyde Barrow and two associates kill Sheriff C.G. Maxwell and his deputy, Eugene C. Moore, in the first instance of the Barrow Gang actually killing a lawman. 1936, American athlete Jesse Owens wins the 200.

Mandela is arrested by South African police near Howick, Natal, on charges of inciting workers to strike and leaving the country without valid travel documents. 1966. Protesters throw rocks and bottles at Martin Luther King Jr. during a fair housing protest march at Marquette Park in Chicago. 1969. Pirates outfielder Willie Stargell smashes his first and longest home run ever hit out of Dodger Stadium. The incomparable shot off Alan Foster measured 506 feet in distance. 1974. U.S. President Richard Nixon admits he withheld information about the Watergate break-in. 1979. Willie Mays, Warren Giles, and Hack Wilson are inducted into the Baseball Hall of Fame in Cooperstown, New York. 1981. U.S. President Ronald Reagan fires more than 11,000 striking air traffic controllers. 1992. Four officers of the Los Angeles Police Department, previously acquitted on charges of beating Rodney King, are indicted on federal civil rights charges. 1999. St. Louis slugger Mark McGwire becomes the 16th MLB player to reach the 500 home run milestone as the Cardinals lose 10-3 to San Diego at Busch Stadium. In 2012, Jamaican sprint superstar Usain Bolt wins the 100 meters at the London Olympics in 9.63 seconds, breaking the record that he had set in the 2008 Olympics. And let's check in now in the birth registry for famous births this date in history. We begin in 1704. William Allen, the American Loyalist, Chief Justice of the Province of Pennsylvania and Mayor of Philadelphia, born this date in Philadelphia, Pennsylvania. 1881. Hugh S. Johnson, the American head of the National Recovery Administration and a member of FDR's Brain Trust, born this date in Fort Scott, Kansas. 1930. Joan Weldon, the American actress, starred in So This Is Love and Them, born this date in San Francisco, California. Also this date in 1930, Neil Armstrong, the American X-15 pilot and astronaut, first man on the moon, member of the Gemini 8 and Apollo 11 crews, born this date in Wapakoneta, Ohio. 1937. Herb Brooks, the American ice hockey coach of the Olympic gold medal winning 1980 Miracle on Ice team, born this date in St. Paul, Minnesota. 1956. Maureen McCormick, the American actress who played Marcia Brady in The Brady Bunch, born this date in Encino, California. 1962. Jamaican-American NBA center Patrick Ewing, who played from 1985 to 2002, 11-time All-Star, played with the New York Knicks and two other teams, winner of an Olympic gold medal in 1992, and a collegiate coach at Georgetown from 2017 to present day, was born this date in Kingston, Jamaica. 1964. Adam Yauch, the American rap rock vocalist with the Beastie Boys, You Gotta Fight for Your Right to Party, born this date in Brooklyn, New York. 1967. Reid Hoffman, the American entrepreneur, co-founder of LinkedIn, born this date in Stanford, California.
in 1968.

0: Marine Le Pen, the French politician and president of the National Front Party, born this date, Louis Sur Seine. And we move over next to look into the death registry for this date in history. And we begin in 1792. Frederick North, Lord North, Prime Minister of the Great Britain, the Tory Party, from 1770 to 1782, who lost America, died this date at age 60. 1895, Friedrich Engels, the German social philosopher and revolutionary socialist who co-authored the Communist Manifesto with Karl Marx, died of throat cancer this date at age 74. 1960, Arthur Meighen, the ninth Prime Minister of Canada, served from 1920 to 21, and again in 1926, died this date at age 86. 1961, Sidney Holland, the Prime Minister of New Zealand for the National Party, served from 1949 to 1957, died this date at age 67. 1984, Richard Burton, the Welsh Tony and BAFTA award-winning stage and screen actor, starred in Cleopatra, Camelot, Who's Afraid of Virginia Woolf, and was the fifth and sixth husband of Elizabeth Taylor from 1964 to 74 and again from 1975 to 76, died of a cerebral hemorrhage this date at age 57. 1991, Paul Brown, the American NFL Hall of Fame coach for the Cleveland Browns in the from 1946 through 1969, and the Cincinnati Bengals from 1970 to 75, died of pneumonia this date at age 82. Also in 1991, Soichiro Honda, the Japanese engineer who founded the Honda Motor Company, died of liver cancer this date at age 84. 2000, Alec Guinness, the British actor, starred in The Lady Killers and The Bridge on the River Kwai, died of liver cancer this date at age 86. In 2019, Toni Morrison, the American writer, author of Tar Baby, Beloved, and The Song of Solomon, the first African-American woman to win a Nobel Prize in 2010, died this date at age 88. And a visit to the spirit world would now be in order. Time to take a look at today's horoscope readings. First, the moon alert. There are no restrictions today to shopping or important decisions. The moon is in Taurus. Aries, resist the urge to get tangled up in financial disagreements with your kids, a friend, a group, or a romantic partner, or anyone who wants to get in a fight with you. You don't need this. Focus on social outings today and keep things light. We visit next with Taurus. Today, the moon is in your sign. However, it is at odds with two other planets, which can encourage power struggles and disputes, especially with authority figures like parents, bosses, teachers, VIPs, and even the police. Therefore, don't push the river. Keep your head down and your powder dry. Up next comes Gemini. This is the classic day for an argument with relatives, siblings, neighbors, or daily contacts. Or it might be road rage. But don't go there. Save your energy. The only thing anger does is make everyone miserable. It never helps. Patience, however, is your best friend today. and we check in next with cancer. You're never casual about money, which is why you might end up in a dispute with a friend, a group, or even a financial institution today. You might even argue about an inheritance or your fair share of something. This tension will quickly blow over. So bide your time, because timing is everything. Next, we visit with Leo. This is a tricky day because you are high viz, which means people notice you. Nevertheless, you might easily find yourself at odds with authority figures, spouses, partners, or close friends. Even hissing in an elevator? Cool your jets, Leo. Think of the impression you create on your audience. Up next comes Virgo. Steer clear of controversial subjects today because they will likely escalate into a nasty confrontation. You can never change someone else's point of view because there are none so deaf as those who are wearing headphones. It is what it is, so just stay calm. And we move over now to see Libra. Parents might find themselves at odds with their kids today. Likewise, romantic partners might also be somewhat angered. Some of you might be disappointed in a friend or a group. It's just what's happening. It's hump day. Cope as best you can with courtesy and patience. And we move next to Scorpio. Steer clear of confrontations with partners, spouses, family members, and bosses today, because these clashes of egos could escalate quickly into something nasty. People never forget harsh words. You can say you're sorry, but they remember, just like you do. And up next, we visit with Sagittarius. Interactions at work, politics, religion, racial issues, plus appointments and errands that you're juggling today are all reasons you might be at odds with someone. But this doesn't have to happen. You have the power of choice. Remember, optimism is a survival issue for you. So stay happy. And we visit next with Capricorn. Avoid money squabbles if you can, especially with your kids, romantic partners, and others, because this will only ruin your day. You need this like a fish needs a bicycle. Instead, buckle down, work hard, and get stuff done, because productivity always boosts your self-respect. And you know this. Along now comes Aquarius. Partners, spouses, close friends, and family members might be at odds with you today. If you enter the fray, there's no winning. Instead, take a breath. Step back. Sit this one out. Tomorrow is a delightful, practical, and productive day. Don't get your belly in a rash today for no reason. And finally, here comes Pisces. Although you'll be tempted to respond in kind if you're attacked by others today, especially work colleagues or even an enemy, think of your peace today. You matter. Don't let what others say get under your skin. Just ignore them. And if today is your birthday, actor Mark Strong, born in 1963, shares your birthday today. You are brave, determined, and focused. You independently investigate instead of accepting conventional truths. This year, change will bring you increased personal freedom. Let go of whatever holds you back. Seek out new opportunities. Be ready to act fast. This is a year of travel and expanding your horizons. Time for us to jump on to several local newspaper sports pages and get caught up. And we begin in the Springfield State Journal Register. And even though it's still summer, we head to the high school sports section where we find a headline that reads, 20 most notable high school football games around Springfield for 2026. The high school football season opens with the first day of practice on Wednesday, August 5th. Teams from the Springfield area will quickly proceed to week one games on Friday, August 21st and Saturday, August 22nd. The season kicks off earlier than in the past due to the playoff expansion that was approved by school members on December 15th. The measure expands each playoff bracket or class from 32 teams to 48. So here's a look at the notable games in the regular season around Springfield. Week 1, Rochester at Moline on Friday at 7 p.m. The perennial Class 4A contender, Rochester, is always itching for a fight. Last season, Rochester opened against playoff qualifiers Fort Branch Gibson Southern in Indiana and Mount Zion. The playoff expansion now leads the Rockets to Moline, which has missed the playoffs only once since 2017 in Class 7A. Normal West at Chatham Glenwood. Here's a matchup between two perennial Class 6A playoff qualifiers. The Wildcats have appeared in every 6A postseason since 2010, including seven straight under current head coach Nathan Fincham. Glenwood has made the playoffs in 6A or 5A every year since 2003, except head coach James Dombacher now takes the helm. He led New Berlin to its first playoff appearance in the decade in 2024. Sacred Heart Griffin versus New Lenox Lincoln Way Central at Illinois Wesleyan University. The Cyclones will immediately put their experience to the test at a neutral site. Lincoln Way Central has achieved 9 wins the last 3 seasons to reach the Class 7A playoffs. From Week 2, Batavia at Rochester. The non-conference schedule only ramps up with Batavia coming to town. The Bulldogs have rustled up 2 state runners-up over the last 4 seasons in Class 7A after mopping up Class 6A and 7A titles in 2013 and 2017, respectively. And Sacred Heart Griffin at Joliet Catholic. The Cyclones know what to expect out of formidable state contender Joliet Catholic. SHG previously dropped to the double-wing Hilltoppers in the second round of the 2025 Class 5A playoffs. JCA, in fact, has won each of the 5 playoff meetings, including the 2021 Class 4A state final. Checking into Week 3, Jacksonville at Springfield High. Jacksonville head coach Mark Grounds returns for his 26th season with a prolific backfield that includes a potent trio of running backs. Former New Berlin coach Trent Quirton takes the helm now at Springfield. Williamsville at Petersburg Porta. Williamsville downed Porta both in the regular season and second round of Class 3A playoffs last year. The latter derailed Porta's first playoff appearance since 2013. And Panna at Vandalia. The Vandals claimed the outright South Central Conference title last season, including a 40-26 win over Panna. Both teams won a share of the SCC title with Greenville in 2024. The Panthers also traveled to Greenville in Week 5 and Carlinville in Week 9. Checking now at Week 4, Sacred Heart Griffin at Springfield High, the Cyclones have dominated the series of late and won their 6th straight over rivals 56-33 last season. And Pleasant Plains at Athens. Athens tight end James Jones hauled in a couple of touchdown grabs to help stave off Plains 33-19 in last year's meeting. It ultimately kept the Cardinals out of the playoffs under the old format in head coach Logan Larson's first year. Week 5, Jacksonville is at Sacred Heart Griffin. Both teams boast sufficient experience. Jacksonville's last win in the series took place in the 2010 playoffs. Next comes Week 6, where Rochester is at Chatham Glenwood. The depth will be a source of strength for Rochester after dropping the last two meetings against Glenwood, including last year's 43-42 overtime thriller. Glenwood ultimately won the Central State 8 East title, but will usher in a wave of newcomers. And also in Week 6 comes Sacred Heart Griffin at Quincy Notre Dame. The teams have split their last two meetings, each winning the Central State 8 West in that span. SHG toppled QND 42-26 in last year's game, following Cam Brinkman's halftime Hail Mary to Andrew Walters. Both players returned to the fold. Next up in Week 7 is Williamsville at Athens. Williamsville has now chalked up 10 straight wins against the Warriors, who ascended back to the playoffs after missing out of the postseason in 2024. In Week 8, Sacred Heart Griffin visits Rochester. This is likely the most anticipated matchup of the season. The Rockets nixed SHG twice by 9 combined points last year, including a 41-35 overtime nail-biter in the Class 4A quarterfinals. It was their fourth playoff meeting since 2019 and Rochester's fourth straight win in the series. And also in Week 8, Athens will be at Petersburg-Porta. Porta's Will O'Brien is back after scoring the go-ahead touchdown against Athens with under 2 minutes left in a 22-18 win that catapulted Porta into playoff position under the previous postseason format. Come Week 9, Chatham Glenwood will visit Sacred Heart Griffin. Both teams are the reigning CS8 division champs as the teams have split the last eight meetings 4-4. Glenwood has won the last two games by just 7 combined points, but not unlike Rochester, SHG returns with substantially more experience. And Rochester will be visiting Quincy Notre Dame. This will be their first meeting since QND joined the CS8 for football exclusively in 2024. The Raiders have gone 17-5 overall in that time. Maroa Forsyth will visit Williamsville. Williamsville has won the past two meetings en route to the Sangamo Conference title each season. Williamsville has won 7 of the last 10 meetings, including a 39-20. Both sides are expected to herald new stars to assume larger roles this season. And Pawnee will be at Kincaid South Fork. South Fork ascended to its first 8-man semifinal appearance last season after Pawnee managed the same in 2024. South Fork will turn to a new core following the departure of All-State running back George Bailey. And we move next into the college section where we find a headline that reads, Indiana football talks a big game, but the Hoosiers won't play a big name. The Indiana Hoosiers don't operate a hype machine, and they don't whine like the fellas do in the Southeast Conference, but boy, the Hoosiers sure know how to duck and run. True to its nature, Indiana this week dumped a future home-and-home football series with Notre Dame. Indiana, according to multiple reports, requested out of the series. Neither school's athletic department officially confirmed who triggered the cancellation, but this elimination of the Indiana-Notre Dame games scheduled for 2030 and 2031 aligns with the Hoosiers' non-conference scheduling policy of avoiding opponents with a pulse. Indiana, like a few of its Big Ten peers, embraces the path of least resistance. The Hoosiers don't have a single Power 4 non-conference opponent scheduled in any of the next several seasons. Seek out the meek and beat the meek. That's Indiana's scheduling philosophy. That mindset made sense when Indiana's administration was trying to figure out how to make a bowl game. But now Indiana employs big, bad, braggadocious Kurt Cignetti he of college football's first 16-0 team. You're telling me Siggs and the boys can't handle playing someone stiffer than North Texas, Howard, and Western Kentucky this September? Or maybe Austin Peay, Eastern Michigan, and Miami of Ohio next year? If you're going to ooze conceit, as Cignetti does, then you shouldn't schedule like you're scared this Indiana revelation is a mirage. The next Power Four non-conference opponent Indiana schedules, and doesn't schedule, during Cignetti's tenure will be the first. Notre Dame catches a lot of schedule flack, but the Irish replaced Indiana with Southern California. No word yet on who'll replace Notre Dame on Indiana's schedule, but Cignetti's bosses probably already checked on the availability of Southwest Cupcake State or maybe Cannoli Tech to join Indiana State and Delaware on the 2030 non-conference schedule. What's Indiana's schedule look like in real time? Consider week two. That Saturday, Ohio State will play Texas in a battle of war chests. Michigan will square off with blue-blooded Oklahoma, and Indiana will try to hang 100 points on Howard. Indiana's overmatched non-conference opponents didn't fall out of a coconut tree. The Hoosiers brazenly scheduled them, exploiting Big Ten rules that allow members to play three cupcakes in addition to nine conference games. Well, there's a lot to admire about Cignetti's coaching ingenuity. I enjoy his swagger, too, but he put on a rhetorical masterclass last week when he mocked the SEC without ever saying the name of the Big Ten's rival conference. "We don't run a hype machine up here in the Midwest," Cignetti said. "We believe everything is earned, not given. When we fall short, we say, we fell short. We don't cry a river, whine, and complain, and that's why we're the best." In the South, they'd say Indiana's run-and-hide scheduling philosophy helped them build college football's best record. That criticism has some merit, and now Indiana has dumped Notre Dame merely days after Cignetti's tough talk at the mic. I commend Cignetti's warp-speed renaissance at Indiana. I loathe his contentedness to play a feeble non-conference schedule. Indiana's scheduling mindset predates Cignetti, but this Notre Dame cancellation happened under his watch. Anyway, when you're the $13 million coach and the big man on campus like Cignetti, nobody would stop him from updating Indiana's cupcake philosophy and adding a little more beef to the menu. Cignetti wants no part of that, and he's made that clear. "I'm more focused in on those nine conference games," he said last year. He's not the only coach who would seek the meek if I left to their own devices. That's where conference bylaws should step in and erect a roadblock to a full-fledged cupcake feast. The SEC, Big 12, and ACC require their membership to play at least one non-conference opponent from either the Power Four or Notre Dame. The Big Ten has no such requirement. Its members are permitted to feast on three yummy confections from either the FCS or Group of Six. The SEC, Big 12, and ACC limit their membership to two such games after the SEC and ACC updated their scheduling rules before this season. Some Big Ten schools still choose to play one big boy non-conference game. Others, like Penn State and Nebraska, joined the Hoosiers in scheduling a slapstick trio for September. Blame Indiana for its schedule. It chose this. Blame the Big Ten's rules, too. It allowed this. So just remember, Hoosiers, no crying if the selection committee takes one look at your strength of schedule and laughs. You can either whine and complain about how tough your schedule is, like they do in the SEC, or you can duck and run, but you don't get to do both. And we check into golf week for a little bit of news, and we find this headline. Trump National Doral's Blue Monster to host the PGA Tour Championship Series event. The Cadillac Championship, held at President Donald Trump's golf course in Miami, will be part of the PGA Tour's new championship series in 2028. In March, the tour returned to Trump National Doral's Blue Monster for the first time since 2016, with Cameron Young dusting the field to the tune of a six-shot victory. The Cadillac Championship will be a signature event again in 2027, and Trump's course will hold one of the prime spots on that 2028 schedule, while the future of another Florida tournament, the Cognizant Classic in the Palm Beaches, still remains uncertain. From an incredible inaugural year to its future as part of the PGA Tour Championship Series, the Cadillac Championship is quickly becoming a can't-miss moment of the global sports calendar, said David Mogensen, Cadillac Chief Marketing Officer. Cadillac is committed to creating iconic experiences that celebrate performance, technique, and innovation, elevating the sport, its players, and our brand. The Championship Series, first announced in June, is one element of the PGA's Tour's plan to overhaul its schedule, starting in 2028. There will be approximately 23 or 24 tournaments, including the Players' Championship, the four majors, and the playoffs. The season will run from February through August. The full 2028 schedule will be announced at a later date. Nothing has been decided on the Cognizant Classic after 2027. Next year's Cognizant is confirmed for late February at PGA National in Palm Beach Gardens, followed by the Cadillac Championship, the Players, and the Arnold Palmer Invitational as part of the 2027 Florida Swing. The momentum behind the Cadillac Championship continues to grow following an incredible inaugural event, said Cadillac Championship Executive Director Dave Mack. With our new dates at the start of the global sports calendar in Miami, coupled with our elevation to the PGA Tour's Championship Series in 2028, we're building on a successful foundation and creating even greater opportunities for our fans, players, partners, and community. And we move over next to the sports page in the St. Louis Post-Dispatch, and we'll check in with the Redbirds first. The headline here reads, "A day after a rambunctious festival of home runs, the Cardinals get blanked by the Yankees." An unstoppable force Monday night as they peppered the pinstripes with home runs and two separate leads of six runs. It took less than 24 hours for the Cardinals' offense to become an immovable object. Other than fleeting chances in the late innings, the Cardinals, some rambunctious in Game 1 of their visit to the Bronx, went completely quiet in Game 2. A pair of solo home runs was all the Yankees needed. The hosts, who got a Major League debut homer from young George Lombard Jr., stymied the Cardinals in a 2-0 victory at Yankee Stadium. It was a sudden reversal from Monday's 13-run outburst by the Cardinals, but it was not entirely unexpected. The Yankees starter, Ryan Weathers, has been solid and was coming off seven shutout innings against the White Sox, and the Cardinals looked a lot different from Monday's. The Cardinals' offense was hampered on Tuesday by the absence of Jordan Walker and a scheduled break for Alec Burleson. Walker was a late scratch from the lineup due to inflammation in his right knee. The severity of the injury was not detailed, but after the game, he was described as day-to-day by a team official, and the plan is to have him in the lineup on Wednesday. He was not available at all on Tuesday due to the stiffness of his knee and some discomfort. After hitting three homers in Monday's game, Burleson had a planned day off. Manager Ollie Marmol said he did circle back for the first baseman following the first three-homer game of his career to assure that he wanted to stick to the plan. With the Yankees starting lefty Weathers, the timing was right, and Burleson felt taking a day off wouldn't disrupt his swing. He did not get the entire evening off, though. Burleson appeared as a pinch hitter in the eighth inning with the tying run in scoring position, and the Yankees opted to intentionally walk him and loaded the bases. He had ignored the first two pitches from closer David Bednar, meant to get him fishing before the Yankees gave him first base. The next batter, Nelson Velasquez, struck out to end the Cardinals' threat. Bednar, the former Pirates closer, pitched a scoreless ninth inning for his 25th save of the year. That made a winner of Weathers at now 5-7 for his 6 scoreless innings and 6 strikeouts. The pitching duel took 1 hour less to play than Monday's bonanza. A day after hitting 5 home runs as a team and taking 2 different 6-run leads, the Cardinals struggled to generate scoring chances, let alone actually scoring. Through 5 innings against Weathers, they didn't get a runner safely to second base. Twice a double play kept them from that happening and ended an inning. More often, Weathers did. He struck out a batter in 4 of the first 5 innings, and there was a stretch of a dozen batters when only 2 of them got the ball out of the infield. That was a jarring shift from Monday's 13-7 jubilee, when it seemed any ball that reached the outfield just went and soared over it and into the seats. The Cardinals got their first at bat with runners in scoring position in the 6th inning. Jose Furman, batting 3rd with the usual middle-order hitters out, laced a line drive to left that was caught to end the inning. In the 7th, Velasquez celebrated that chance to see someone other than Weathers and roped a leadoff double. He got as far as 3rd before the inning unraveled with a pair of groundouts. One of the first things the Cardinals told lefty Caleb Ferguson after acquiring him with only minutes to go before Monday's trade deadline was that they needed him and could really use him as soon as possible. He arrived Tuesday afternoon, ready and available. His first impression as a Cardinal was as brief as a haiku. Caleb Ferguson made his Cardinals debut, threw 1 pitch, 2 outs. Ferguson replaced Dobbins in the 7th inning with 1 out and 2 runners on base. The lefty needed only 1 pitch to finish the inning with a double play that he started by fielding the ground ball and spinning to first. For the opening moments of his career with the Cardinals, Ferguson had more outs collected than pitches thrown. Well, that changed as he also pitched the 8th inning for the Cards. It was scoreless, just less efficient. It took him 16 pitches to get those next 3 outs. After shuttling all summer between Class AAA Memphis and the majors when needed, and sometimes for whatever role was available, Dobbins is set to get a longer look now in the rotation. Similar to Michael McGreevy a year ago, Dobbins will slide into the post-trade rotation and make recurring appearances to see how they go. So far, so quality. Dobbins authored a quality start against the Yankees. He held them to 2 runs on 4 hits through 6 1/3 innings. Dobbins struck out 4, and the only bruises on his line were a lot of any of the bruises the Cardinals had received from the Yankees in this series. All 7 runs the Cardinals allowed on Monday came on homers, and both of the runs that Dobbins allowed came on solo homers. Jazz Chisholm Jr. drove the Yankees to a 1-0 lead in the 2nd. He was only the 2nd Yankee to get the ball out of the infield against Dobbins when he planted 1 in the right center seats. With a chance to break the game open in the 4th inning, Chisholm struck out with 2 runners on base. Dobbins sped a 95.4-mile-an-hour fastball past him to end the inning.
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Coming up next, hands-on with the new Samsung smart glasses. 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

Hello, everyone, and welcome back to the program. This edition covers the week of August 2nd, 2026. I hope everyone is doing well and staying cool this week. We've got lots of interesting stories for you this week, so let's get started. Our first story this week comes from Tom's Guide, and you can find them at tomsguide.com. I just went hands-on with the new Samsung smart glasses, and here's why I'd pick them over Meta. This is written by Mark Spoonauer and published on July 22nd at Samsung. Privacy is not an afterthought. Can Samsung make smart glasses you'd actually want to wear? I got my first up-close look at the designs coming this fall in collaboration with Google, Warby Parker, and Gentle Monster. These glasses are shockingly light, given all the tech stuffed inside, and Samsung promises longer battery life than the Meta Ray-Ban glasses and instant access to Google's robust app ecosystem. Plus, Samsung seems to be taking user privacy seriously. Light enough for all-day wear. The first thing I noticed about this intelligent eyewear is how light they are. Yes, the Warby Parker model looks bulkier than my everyday reading glasses from the same brand, but I was surprised how easy they were to pick up. The right side houses a button for firing up Gemini and capturing content, and there's a power switch on the inside of the left arm. There's a camera on the right, LED sensor on the left, and dual stereo speakers in the arms. The Gentle Monster glasses come in a couple of different styles, including fashionable oval specs and more traditional-looking frames that offer clear or tinted lenses. There appears to be a touchpad on the left and right arms for controlling volume, but Samsung was not able to confirm this detail. According to James Choi, who heads Samsung's XR R&D, the company subjected these glasses to drop tests, water tests, high temperature, and sweat. In fact, the company invented 20 different tests to evaluate the durability of its glasses. This includes robots to force the arms outward to see how long they last under stress. Samsung even devised a sunscreen test, injecting it near the speakers. Since these specs should be able to stand up to the wear and tear of your daily schedule. These AI glasses are all about having Gemini always available, letting you check notifications, get answers to your questions, directions, and more on the go. For Samsung, it's not about replacing your phone, but using it less. With Gemini Live on board, you can leverage the cameras, microphones, and open-ear stereo speakers to have conversations on the fly with the AI assistant. You can get real-time guidance on everything from cooking to putting together an outfit or assembling furniture. And because the glasses instantly understand the world from your perspective, the eyewear can be more contextual, and there's much less for you need to explain. And, unlike Meta, you'll have access to a bevy of popular Google apps from day one, including Gmail, Google Calendar, Google Maps, as well as Samsung apps like Notes and Interpreter. Very good promised battery life. Samsung promises 9 hours of battery life on a charge with mixed usage. This includes Gemini Live conversations, phone calls, notifications, and more. I got to handle the charging case for the Gentle Monster glasses, and it was quite light as well. It promises several charges on the go. But what about privacy? We don't know the specs of the camera yet for the Samsung glasses, but you'll be able to capture photos and videos, as well as let Gemini see what you see for Gemini Live interactions. But how will Samsung protect privacy and prevent a horde of creeps from surveilling everyone around them? Samsung told us that they're building AI glasses that you can trust. For starters, any blocking of the LED on the glasses also blocks recording. But Samsung knows that certain individuals will resort to trying to hack the glasses, or, as in the case of Meta, perhaps see black market options for tampering with their device.
Quote, at Samsung, privacy is not an afterthought, Samsung's Choi said. For this category to be more widely adopted, we understand that the user and the people around them need to trust both the technology and its privacy protection. Choi told us that simple destruction of the LED can be detected, but Samsung also has engineers who are focused on further protections and reverse engineering what bad actors might accomplish on the black market. Outlook. There's still a fair amount we don't know about the Samsung AI glasses year, but like the weight, specs, and especially price. But it's clear that Samsung is focusing on everyday wearability and durability for these first-generation glasses. Assuming the prices are affordable enough, I'd say Samsung and its partners have some key advantages over Meta, including high-profile partnerships with Warby Parker and Gentle Monster, longer battery life, a better ecosystem of apps, and a smarter AI assistant in Gemini. Display glasses will come later. Samsung is actively developing this category, but is in no rush to launch. The company doesn't want to make any major sacrifices to wearability. Quote, we want better quality than what's in the market, Choi said. We want to make it natural with the display. We're working on it. Our next story comes from Anthony Corona and one of his Sunday edition tech spotlights. You can find him online at theanthonycorona.substack.com. And this was published on July 29th. When someone can see what you cannot. Exploring FaceTime screen sharing and remote control on iPhone. One of the questions I hear most often from blind and low vision iPhone users is this. Can someone help me with my phone without me having to hand it to them? Beginning with iOS 18, Apple has introduced one of the most exciting accessibility and support features in years. During a FaceTime call, someone you trust can actually see your screen, point things out, and if you choose, even temporarily control your iPhone from wherever you are. Whether you need help troubleshooting an app, navigating a confusing screen, adjusting settings, or completing a difficult task, this feature can be a tremendous addition to your accessibility toolbox. Like any powerful feature, though, it's worth understanding exactly how it works, when to use it, and when your privacy or what your privacy options are. So, what you need? Both people must have the following. An iPhone running iOS 18 or later, an active FaceTime call, a trusted relationship. 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How to share the screen. 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Once connected, locate the More Controls button if necessary, and then find the Screen Sharing button. 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If the other person wants to share their screen instead, they can choose Ask to Share, and you will receive a request to approve. Once that happens, the other person will see what appears on your display in real time. Helping someone else. If someone calls you because they need assistance, the process is just as easy. During the FaceTime call, activate the screen sharing button. 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The other person will receive a prompt asking if they would like to share their screen. Once they accept, you can watch what they are doing and provide guidance. One of my favorite features is the ability to point directly at something on their screen. Rather than saying, no, the button below that, you can actually highlight the location for them. It makes remote instruction dramatically easier. Taking remote control. This is where things become really impressive. After someone shares their screen with you, you can choose Request Control. The person sharing their phone receives a request asking whether they want to allow remote control. Nothing happens until they explicitly approve your request.
Once approved, you can interact with their iPhone almost as though it were in your hands. You can navigate apps, open settings, adjust options, complete complicated tasks, help troubleshoot problems. The owner of the iPhone can watch everything you do while maintaining ultimate control. Voiceover considerations. This is one of the questions I was most curious about. If you are blind and using VoiceOver, VoiceOver continues to operate on your device. The person assisting you does not automatically hear your VoiceOver speech through FaceTime. If your helper is sighted and finds the speech distracting, you can certainly turn VoiceOver off before allowing them to control your phone. Once they finish, they can simply turn VoiceOver back on using Siri, accessibility shortcut, Control Center, or whichever method you normally use. In many situations, however, I would actually recommend leaving VoiceOver running. Hearing the spoken feedback can help both you and your assistant understand exactly where the focus is moving and what the phone is doing. Privacy matters. This may be the biggest question of all. Can you prevent the other person from opening your messages, mail, photos, or other private information? The honest answer is not completely. If you grant someone remote control of your iPhone, they have the same level of interaction that you are giving them while the session is active. That means they could potentially navigate to messages, mail, photos, notes, contacts, and other personal information if they choose to do so. For this reason, that this feature should be only used with someone you know and trust. Apple has built several important safeguards into the process. You must actively approve screen sharing. You must separately approve remote control. You can stop sharing or revoke control at any time. Nothing happens without your permission. Think of it the same way that you would think about handing someone your unlocked iPhone. The technology is incredibly useful, but trust remains essential. Practical uses. I can think of dozens of situations where this feature could save time and frustration. Helping a friend install an accessibility app. Walking a family member through changing important settings. Receiving assistance with an airline app before travel. Troubleshooting a banking application. Helping someone recover from an accidental settings change. Providing technical support without driving across town. Teaching VoiceOver gestures and navigation. Helping someone connect Bluetooth devices. Showing someone how to use Apple Wallet or Apple Pay. And guiding someone through an unfamiliar application. For organizations like ours that provide technology training, advocacy, and support, this has the potential to become an incredibly valuable teaching tool. And then some final thoughts. Technology is at its best when it helps people connect, solve problems, and become more independent. FaceTime screen sharing and remote control will never replace good instruction or learning on your own device, but it can make those teaching moments faster, more interactive, and far less frustrating. As always, remember that accessibility and security should work hand in hand. Use this feature with people you trust. Understand what permissions you are granting, and do not hesitate to end the session whenever you are finished. Have you tried FaceTime screen sharing or remote control yet? How would you use it in your own life? And what questions do you still have? For our next story on this week's program, we pay a visit to CNET. That's CNET.com/tech. Apple delays smart glasses launch over privacy issues, the report says. The company is working to reassure people that the glasses won't be used to record them surreptitiously. This is written by Alex Valdez and published on July 27th. Don't expect to put Apple's new smart glasses on your holiday wish list. The company will unveil them at the WWDC in this past June. Or next June, not in the fall as previously expected.
to give Apple more time to hone a device that has raised widespread privacy concerns, according to Bloomberg's Mark Gurman. Gurman said the glasses are likely to go on sale before the end of 2027. A representative for Apple didn't immediately respond to a request for comment. Many people have expressed concerns that such smart glasses, such as Meta's Ray-Bans, are being used to secretly record them in public places like restaurants, beaches, gyms, and on the street. Meta has an LED light that turns on to indicate when recording is active, but some wearers are finding ways to remove it without disabling the recording function. Meta said on an FAQ page about the glasses that it would deactivate cameras if wearers tried to remove or block the light. But the light can be hard to see on a sunny day, and technical fixes don't address when and where the recording should be allowed. Samsung also said it would address privacy concerns with the smart glasses it is developing in partnership with eyewear brands Warby Parker and Gentle Monster. And we had a preliminary review of those earlier in the program. Smart glasses are now prohibited in all New York State court buildings and some courts in California and Wisconsin. They are banned at some comic conventions and in restrooms and casinos on Royal Caribbean cruises. Instagram said it will remove content and possibly ban accounts that use video taken with smart glasses. Privacy is paramount. In light of privacy concerns raised by smart glasses, Apple's engineers and designers in the Vision Hardware Group are prioritizing privacy as they develop the product, Gurman said. Apple is unlikely to include facial recognition in its smart glasses, Gurman said, and the glasses will also perform their AI processing on the device itself, rather than sending the data back to Apple servers. To alleviate fears about unwanted recording among Apple consumers, Gurman said it's likely that Apple will incorporate hardware that indicates when the device is recording, similar to what Meta has done with its Ray-Bans. Pushing back the smart glasses launch shouldn't be problematic for Apple, tech analyst Paolo Pescatore told CNET. Quote, the Apple Watch showed how successfully the company can introduce a complementary product, pair it closely with the iPhone, and gradually turn it into an essential part of the wider Apple experience, Pescatore said. Smart glasses could follow a similar path, but the pressure is building for Apple to show it has a credible solution to the privacy issue, unquote. What we know about Apple's smart glasses. The devices, which Gurman said are codenamed N50, could come with several frame styles, large rectangular, slimmer rectangular, large oval or circular, and small oval or circular. The glasses will also be equipped with an AI-powered Siri assistant, which the wearer can use to make calls, send text messages, and play music. The battery charge is expected to last all day, Gurman said. Using the glasses' cameras, Siri can also analyze the wearer's surroundings and use AI to deliver information. For instance, the wearer could receive directions as they're walking around a city on vacation, or ask Siri to identify a building or type of bird. No camera? Gurman said the company has considered ditching the camera altogether to eliminate the suspicion of illicit recording and has even developed a prototype of that model. There's also been a discussion of keeping the camera but not allowing it to take photos or videos. The glasses could still use the camera to inform Siri for AI-enabled tasks and information, similar to how the company is currently developing its new AI camera-equipped AirPods. Gurman said that the scenario is unlikely, however, because one of the main consumer uses of smart glasses is to record video and images of friends and family or vacation sites. Our next story comes from the National Council on Disability, and you can find them online at ncd.gov. NCD announces plan for disability middle class framework on the ADA anniversary.
And this was published on July 26th. 40 years ago, the National Council on Disability published a report recommending to the President and Congress the creation

Accordingly, NCD council members fulsomely embraced Acting Chairman Romano's proposal on June 11th, which officially signaled the start of the agency endeavor. At the upcoming council meeting on August 19th, council members will take the next step in the framework's formation by deliberating what policy changes are necessary to represent the pillars of the framework. Quote, while we remain focused on protecting and advancing the ADA in the years to come, NCD wants to live up to its legacy by articulating to federal policymakers the blueprint to move more Americans with disabilities into the middle class and break down the policy barriers that have kept too many relegated to poverty, said Acting Chairman Romano. Disability is a natural part of the human experience, and it shouldn't mean a guaranteed lifetime of poverty. We can and must do better, he continued. A free society cannot long exist if a significant portion of the population is not allowed to pursue their dreams for themselves and those they love, unquote. According to the U.S. Census Bureau, approximately 1 in 4 Americans with disabilities live below the poverty line, which is more than double the poverty rate of non-disabled Americans. NCD's 1986 report, Toward Independence, recommended an ADA and 1988 report on the Threshold of Independence contained the original draft of the ADA. The Americans with Disabilities Act was first introduced into legislation in 1988 during the 100th Congress by U.S. Senators Lowell Wicker of Connecticut and Tom Harkin of Iowa, and U.S. Representatives Tony Colho of California and Silvio Conte of Massachusetts. It was reintroduced and passed with the 101st Congress and signed by President Bush on July 26, 1990. The ADA Amendments Act, or ADAAA, of 2008 was signed into law by President George W. Bush on September 25, 2008, and took effect on January 1, 2009. The ADAAA made significant changes to the ADA's definition of a disability, broadening the scope of coverage under both the ADA and Section 503 of the Rehabilitation Act. Since the ADA became law, NCD has continued in its critical role of advising federal policymakers on needed improvements to a wide array of policies affecting Americans with disabilities nationwide, through government communication and reports, all of which are available on ncd.gov. For our next story, let's pay a visit to Futurism at futurism.com. Eye implant that restores vision to the blind cleared for sale. We have a cochlear implant for vision now. This is written by Frank Landimore and published on July 25th. An eye implant that can help blind people see again is poised to hit the market, in Europe at least. On Wednesday, the U.S.-based Science Corporation announced that it had received approval from the European Union to treat patients with its vision-restoring bionic eye device called Prima, in a huge step toward the commercializing of the technology. Quote, we have a cochlear implant for vision now, unquote, CEO Max Hodak told Stat News. Science Corporation's device is designed to treat advanced macular degeneration, a condition in the eye that causes central vision loss. It's the leading cause of vision loss in older adults, with severe forms of it accounting for nearly 90% of legal blindness in the U.S., according to one estimate. To restore vision, the Prima device uses a wireless chip that's surgically implanted under the retina. This connects with a pair of camera-equipped glasses, which transmits video in the form of near-infrared light that the chip turns into electrical signals interpreted by the brain. Science Corp first published the results of a preliminary clinical trial in late 2024, showing that patients who used the devices were able to recognize faces again and even read books. Quote, one of our patients in France finished a 300-page novel a little while ago and sent us the book, Hodak recently told TechCrunch. We have a sketch on the wall that one of our patients drew of the Sydney Opera House.
There are videos.

videos of patients playing crossword puzzles and filling in Sudoku, unquote. But Hodak, who co-founded Neuralink with Elon Musk before leaving to start Science Corps, was candid that his tech still has a lot of room for improvement. Quote, this is an early version. It's kind of like looking through a straw in the center of their vision, he told the Financial Times, saying it was powerful proof that the company was on the right track. Quote, we see in the future how to get to color pretty close to native acuity, he added. Each Prima device is expected to cost hundreds of thousands of dollars, but Science Corp says that it's working with healthcare providers to cover some of the cost, per TechCrunch. It's most likely to first start treating patients in Germany, where it conducted its clinical trials. It's not the only company making moves in this space. Neuralink is also working on a vision implant called BlindSight, but it hasn't begun human trials yet. And for our last story before the break, let's turn to Jeffrey's Soapbox. And you can find Jeffrey online at blog.blacksphere.tech.com. Clicks Universal Power Keyboard, Early Impressions from a Blindness Perspective. And this is published on July 25th. I've been waiting for this toy since I pre-ordered it last winter, and while 2 months late, finally the Clicks Universal Power Keyboard arrived. I'd pre-ordered it, waiting patiently, well, impatiently actually, and finally held it in my hands, what amounts to a BlackBerry keyboard reborn as a slim MagSafe slab for the back of my iPhone. iOS, Android, Bluetooth to multiple devices, a built-in battery that can top up the phone what it's attached to. On paper, it reads like a love letter to everyone who spent any time on a BlackBerry or Nokia E-series phone. For those that have never seen these small keyboards, you type on them either using a single finger or how most of us use it, which is to line your thumbs horizontally with the home keys with the rest of your hands under the phone keyboard. Your thumbs travel while your hands stay anchored. After a bit of practice, many people type very fast using this input method. While I myself have no problem typing on a touch screen's on-screen keyboard, I'm always faster on a physical keyboard. This may be one of the reasons that I have a fleet of folding and other Bluetooth portable keyboards. Before we get into the keyboard itself, a confession. I have somewhere between 5 and 10 years of thumb typing muscle memory rattling around in my fingers. BlackBerry keyboards, the Titan Slim, the Nokia E61, E70, and E72, the whole lineage. I used to be well over 25 words per minute with my thumbs. It has, however, been more than at least 5 years since I last seriously used a keyboard of this shape, so I'm not coming in cold, but I'm also not coming in mid-season. Keep that in mind. I've now lived with it for 2 weeks, and I want to share my honest early impressions because I suspect I'm not the only one whose expectations needed a gentle reality check. The good. It gets the important things right. Let me start with the positive because there are genuine ones. The tactile feel is excellent. Keys have a satisfying, definite click with travel that doesn't feel cramped. Whoever tuned these domes understood that a keyboard lives and dies by its feel. The layout is well considered for thumb typing. Keys fall where your thumbs want them to, not where a committee decided they should go to save half a millimeter. They are tactile orientation indicators in most of the places that matter. The home row and a few reference points, which, as a screen reader user, I appreciate more than I can say. It's the difference between typing and hunting. And the fold-out mechanism is clever. The keyboard slides out from under the phone and powers on when deployed, then folds away and shuts off when you stow it. No fumbling for a power button, no accidental battery drain in your pocket. And now, the not-so-good. Where my thumbs keep asking, why? Here's where the honeymoon gets a little bumpy. The non-letter keys are not where you expect them, not where BlackBerry put them, not where the Titan Slim put them, not where the Nokias put them.
Simple characters, period, comma, question mark, exclamation mark, are elsewhere, and elsewhere is a polite word for, quote, not under the thumb that has spent a decade reaching for them, unquote. This has significantly increased the learning curve, and I'll be honest, I still don't have it down. My speed has cratered. I'm not the 25 word per minute thumb ninja I once was. I'm the person backspacing three times to find punctuation. Next, there are no dedicated arrow keys. For a sighted user, that is an inconvenience. For a screen reader user, it's a genuine obstacle. Navigation, reviewing what you've typed, moving character by character through a form field, that's the most common thing we do, and doing it via a function plus alternative key combo is technically possible, but practically painful. It's the kind of thing you do twice and then reach for the touchscreen instead, which rather defeats the purpose of a keyboard. To add insult to injury, the arrow keys have no tactile indicator, which makes the function plus alternate key combo awkward and issue-prone. Next, there's a voice recognition or dictation button on the bottom right. On Android, it doesn't work. So there it sits, a dedicated key taking up real estate, doing nothing. A waste and a small but pointed reminder that universal sometimes means designed with iOS first, Android if we remember. You also can't reprogram it to do other things which would have at least made the key useful. The Android Companion app has unlabeled buttons, and I have been told the same is the case on the iOS version. I am not shocked, but I am tired. The blind community has been saying for years, label your controls, and yet here we are. The Companion app is where you'd go to customize keys, but with unlabeled buttons, expect frustration with no relief. The built-in battery does charge the phone, which is a nice consolation when the typing experience is letting you down. At least your phone isn't dead. And finally, I haven't found a belt case that fits the phone plus keyboard combo, and the two together are a bit heavy. Here's the part that stings the most. I had a very specific fantasy for this keyboard. At work, I use an iPhone, and the password requirements are the kind of thing that a security team dreams up after reading one too many breach reports. What feels like 16 characters, mixed case, a number, a symbol, no dictionary words, no three consecutive characters from your previous password, and a fresh one every 60 days. On the on-screen keyboard with VoiceOver, typing one of these feels like assembling IKEA furniture with mittens on. I'd hoped the clicks would be my secret weapon. Slide it open, thumb type the monstrosity in 2 seconds, and move on with my day. It is not my secret weapon. The punctuation hunt alone, where is the exclamation mark, where is the ampersand, which modifier gets me the at sign, turns a 2-second password entry into a 30-second archaeology dig. And once I finally hammered the thing out, reviewing it character by character to fix an error or check that I didn't miss a character, means navigating without arrow keys, which means function combos, which means I've now spent longer than the on-screen keyboard would have taken in the first place. The Clix Power Keyboard, which I'd pictured as my password liberation device, is just not great for that. Would I recommend it? Between the password disappointment and the general punctuation relearning curve, the use cases I'd pictured, messaging, email, setting up accounts, logging into sites, didn't feel as likely now. When I'm fumbling for a comma or invoking a function combo to move the cursor, the on-screen keyboard with TalkBack or VoiceOver starts to look competitive again, and I never thought I'd write that sentence. Should you buy it? If you have BlackBerry muscle memory and a high tolerance for relearning punctuation, and you value tactile feel above all else, well, yes. If you need fast, predictable navigation as a screen reader user, you likely won't be happy with the hourring experience and app experience until they address the app labeling. For me, the Clix Power Keyboard is a lovely object that I want to love, but it is asking me to relearn too much at once to permanently become my daily driver. For me, it's a stay on the soapbox and keep watching. I'm going to give it another month. Muscle memory is stubborn, and so am I.
And if you have just joined us, you are listening to the Blindness and Disability News Hour from Mind's Eye Radio in Belleville, Illinois. This program covers the week of August 2nd, 2026. Thanks for joining us, and now back to the program. We kick off the second half of this week's program with an article from the current issue of Future Reflections magazine, their special issue on Braille. And that's a publication of the American Action Fund for Blind Children and Adults. And you can find them online at nfb.org. Braille is the default. Why the education system has it backwards. This is written by Kimberly Christensen and introduced by these words from the editor of Future Reflections magazine. Kimberly Christensen is a special education advocate and disability consultant for blind and low vision individuals. She is a graduate student in the Professional Development and Research Institute on Blindness at Louisiana Tech University and a longtime member of the National Organization of Parents of Blind Children, or NOPBC. And she lives in Texas Hill Country, and here is what Kimberly has to say. There is a persistent systemic problem in special education when it comes to blind and low vision students. It shows up in IEP meetings across the country, regardless of district size, staffing, or teacher experience. The issue is clarity. The law is clear, but its application is not. Federal law states, quote, in the case of a child who is blind or has low vision, the IEP team must provide for instruction in Braille and the use of Braille unless the team determines, based on an evaluation of the child's reading and writing skills, needs, and appropriate reading and writing media, including future needs, that instruction in Braille is not appropriate, unquote. Braille is literacy. Braille is access. Under federal law, Braille must be considered first and ruled out only with data. The core problem. Too often, IEP teams apply the framework backwards. They treat Braille as something to offer instead of something they must justify denying. The wrong question becomes, does this child need Braille? The correct question is, what data shows that Braille is not appropriate for this child? That shift places responsibility where the law requires it to be. Braille is the default. When a student is identified as blind or low vision, Braille is considered immediately as a literacy medium. Evaluation is used to determine whether Braille is appropriate or can be ruled out. The burden rests on the IEP team, not the family. If Braille cannot clearly be ruled out, it is provided. Evaluation supports decision-making. It does not justify unnecessary delays in providing literacy access. For blind and low vision students, Braille functions as print does for sighted students. It is a literacy system used throughout every area of life. Where the process breaks down. The breakdown often begins early. Blindness and low vision are treated primarily as medical conditions instead of literacy and access needs. Print is assumed as a starting point. Braille is delayed pending evaluation. Teams adopt a wait-and-see approach. Delaying Braille instruction when the need is evident conflicts with the law, delays literacy development, and limits future independence, education, and employment outcomes. The later model. A common and harmful belief in the field is that Braille should be introduced only after a student's vision declines significantly. The law does not require delayed reaction. It requires consideration of both current and future literacy needs. Literacy develops over time. When Braille is introduced early, students build fluency, confidence, and independence. When it is delayed, gaps form that become increasingly difficult to close. Why this matters? When Braille is treated as optional, parents receive incomplete or inaccurate guidance. IEP teams delay critical decisions. Students lose valuable instruction time. Literacy becomes reactive instead of proactive. This is not an isolated issue. It is systemic. The required reframe.
federal law already provides the correct framework. Braille is considered first. Evaluation determines whether Braille can be ruled out. Decisions require clear, data-based justification. If Braille is not ruled out, instruction is provided. This framework restores clarity, accountability, and access. And finally, the bottom line. Braille is the default. Braille is considered first and only ruled out with data. Braille is not delayed when need is evident. Braille is not earned through failure. Braille is not optional when it cannot be clearly ruled out. Unless this framework, or until this framework, is applied correctly, students will continue to lose access to literacy, not because the law is unclear, but because the law is being applied backwards. Braille is the default. For our next article, let's turn to the Missouri Independent. And you can find them online at missouriindependent.com. Missouri drops out of lawsuit challenging federal disability rights protections. Three states remain in the lawsuit, which originally focused on language on gender dysphoria in a federal rule, as the Justice Department signals changes in federal policy on inclusion of people with disabilities. This is written by Stephen Quinn and published on July 24th. Missouri withdrew this week from a multi-state lawsuit seeking to strike down part of a federal law requiring states to provide services to allow people with disabilities to live in their communities instead of institutions. The lawsuit began in September of 2024 when 17 Republican-led states challenged a Biden administration rule updating decades-old regulations of the U.S. Department of Health and Human Services to align with federal disability law. Amid public backlash, state attorneys general insisted the lawsuit only intended to challenge language in the preamble to the rule saying gender dysphoria, quote, may be a disability, unquote. But that language was not legally binding, and the lawsuit asked the court to rule that Section 504 of the 1973 Rehabilitation Act is unconstitutional. Eight states withdrew from the lawsuit after the Trump administration proposed a rule that would exclude gender dysphoria from the definition of a disability. Several more states dropped out over the following months, leaving four before Missouri's exit. A spokesperson from the Missouri Attorney General's office told The Independent in an email that Missouri joined the lawsuit, quote, to protect our state from overreach from bureaucrats in Washington, unquote. Quote, we are thankful that the Biden administration's absurd addition of gender dysphoria to the list of disabilities covered in Section 504, our original reason for joining the litigation, has since been corrected, unquote, the spokesperson said. Attorney General Catherine Hanaway, quote, remains dedicated to protecting services for Missourians who need them most, unquote, the spokesperson said. After a months-long push to raise awareness about the lawsuit, advocates for Missourians with disabilities greeted the state's exit with relief. Sang-Yil Lee, a member of the Missouri Developmental Disabilities Council from Springfield, told The Independent that he was, quote, so happy, unquote, when he found out about the state's withdrawal. Quote, when I heard, I said, Yahoo, Lee said. You know, finally someone's thinking, this was my exact reaction, unquote. Hannah Satterwhite, Assistant Director of Advocacy and Education for St. Louis ARC, thanked the Attorney General's office for, quote, withdrawing from this lawsuit and protecting the rights of people with disabilities to remain living, working, and interacting with their communities, unquote. Christina Ingolglia, Policy Advocacy Director for the Council, told The Independent that she and other disability advocates were meeting with staff from Hanaway's office about the lawsuit in February. These efforts coincided with a groundswell of opposition against $80.7 million in proposed cuts to state and federal spending on Medicaid programs that help Missourians with developmental disabilities live safely in their homes and participate in their communities.
Lawmakers reversed cuts that would have slashed pay rates for care staff hired through self-directed supports or working in structured group programs called day habilitation. But the budget signed by Governor Mike Kehoe June 30th eliminated two smaller programs, including a, quote, community specialist, unquote, service designed to help participants become more independent outside their homes. Ingoglia said this year's budget process shows that, quote, it's very real that these cuts could happen as federal funding decreases and as the state budget gets tighter, unquote. Federal policy shifts. Ongoing changes in federal policy could further complicate Missouri's budget picture, experts and advocates said. The Biden-era rule, challenged in the lawsuit, was intended to update the regulations of the U.S. Department of Health and Human Services to reflect decades of statute and case law on disability rights, said Allison Barkoff, who led the Administration for Community Living in the department from 2021 to 2024 and helped write the rule. While states in the lawsuit initially challenged the entire rule, which included updates on website accessibility and check-in kiosks, an amended complaint filed in January focused on the integration mandate in federal law. The integration mandate requires states to provide services to people with disabilities in their homes and communities whenever possible. It was first articulated in Section 504 and elaborated in Title II of the 1990 Americans with Disabilities Act, and it was reinforced in the 1999 Olmstead decision of the U.S. Supreme Court and subsequent court rulings and guidance with federal agencies. Barkoff, now a professor of health law and policy at George Washington University, told The Independent that the rule challenged in the lawsuit elaborated on the department's 1977 regulations in two major ways. It expanded the description of the, quote, most integrated setting, unquote, and clarified that states can be sued if their actions put people with disabilities at, quote, serious risk of institutionalization, unquote. Quote, so for example, cutting services in a way that might place people at serious risk of going into an institution, unquote, Barkoff said. But the U.S. Department of Justice has in recent weeks signaled its intent to revisit decades of federal consensus on disability rights. A June 18th Justice Department memorandum stated that neither Section 504 nor the Americans with Disabilities Act require states to provide services to people with disabilities in the most integrated setting possible. And the Justice Department on Monday issued a quote, clarification, unquote, that it will no longer use a 2011 policy document interpreting the integration mandate. The document, among other things, says budget shortages don't necessarily excuse states from providing community-based services. Quote, even in times of budgetary constraints, public entities can often reasonably modify their program by reallocating funding from expensive segregated settings to cost-effective integrated settings, unquote, the document says. Barkoff said these recent moves are significant because the Justice Department is, quote, the primary enforcer of these disabilities rights laws, unquote. The Justice Department can't change the law, Barkoff said, but states can use the recent memorandum in courts. Quote, this is just their reinterpretation of the law, Barkoff said, but it is clear that they are trying to get courts to adopt this position, unquote. Faced with proposed budget cuts this year, advocates argued that funding self-directed supports and day habilitation saves the state money. The Missouri Department of Mental Health indicated in its 2026 program book that while the average cost of self-directed supports per person was $48,534 in fiscal year 2025, the average cost of residential services that year was $227,317 per person. Ingoglia said the recent Justice Department communications are worrisome as Missouri faces high continued budget pressure.
Quote, it feels like this in partnership with the lawsuit is attempting to undermine home and community-based services and their funding, unquote, Ingoglia said. Nightmares. Lee, the advocate with the Missouri Developmental Disabilities Council, said that although his 14-year-old daughter, Isabella, who has Down syndrome, hasn't yet needed to use the services protected by Section 504, he, quote, wanted to make sure that Missourians, especially people who have disabilities, have the services they deserve. If we have 20 years of disability work and wipe it out, we have to do everything again and better, Lee said. So that would be like going back to the time with no cars and no phones, unquote. Advocacy, he said, can be discouraging, and he's had nightmares about the lawsuit. Quote, I was really afraid, actually, unquote, he said. Lee, who leads the council's Olmstead Standing Committee, said he's hopeful that the three states remaining in the lawsuit, Texas, Florida, and Alaska, will decide to withdraw. Advocates and people with disabilities, he said, are asking states to follow federal law. Quote, we're not talking about give me a favor, Lee said. Let's do it by the law. We have ADA, and Section 504 is the law that we're following. Unquote. For our next story, let's pay a visit to WJOL Radio in Crest Hill, Illinois. You can find them online at wjol.com. A mother's mission becomes Illinois law. LAHA accessibility bill signed. This was published on July 24th. Years before she took the oath of office, Representative Nicole LAHA, a Republican from Lamont, was simply a mother searching for playgrounds and public spaces where her daughter could belong. Today, that journey has resulted in a new Illinois law. Quote, before I was a legislator, I was a mom trying to help my daughter experience the world like every other child, Representative LAHA said. Watching this bill become law is incredibly meaningful because I know what it represents for so many families, unquote. Governor Pritzker has signed Senate Bill 3016, legislation sponsored in the House by State Representative Nicole LAHA, Republican from Lamont, encouraging communities seeking open space lands acquisition and development, or OSLAD grants, to incorporate accessibility and universal design into park and recreation projects. The legislation reflects an issue that has shaped Representative LAHA's life both personally and professionally. Her daughter, Ashlyn, lives with cerebral palsy, giving her firsthand experience with the barriers many families encounter in parks and public spaces. Long before serving in the General Assembly, LAHA helped establish Homer Glenn's Ability Awareness Committee, the community's first advisory board focused on improving the lives of residents with disabilities. She later used her platform as Mrs. America to advocate nationwide for inclusive playgrounds and accessible communities, and testified before Congress alongside the Cerebral Palsy Foundation in support of greater resources for families living with cerebral palsy. State Bill 3016 was carried in the Senate by Senator Don DeWitt, Republican from St. Charles. Quote, this legislation has always been about creating communities where every child has the opportunity to play, connect, and belong, Representative LAHA said. I'm grateful to everyone who helped me make this day possible, and I hope this law encourages more communities to build spaces that welcome every family. Representative Nicole LAHA proudly serves the people of Illinois' 82nd District. And that about wraps up this week's edition of the Blindness and Disability News Hour. This program covers the week of August 2nd, 2026. My name is Bill. Thanks for joining us this week. This program, as always, is a production and presentation of Mind's Eye Radio in Belleville, Illinois. Thanks for joining us this week. We do appreciate your company. Hope you have a good rest of the week. Stay dry, stay cool.
Be good. Keep your pets hydrated. See you. Bye.

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1: Good morning. Today, there is a slight chance of rain with a high near 85. Tonight, there, TS a slight chance of rain with a low near 75. Friday, expect sunshine with a high near 89. Friday night, expect clear skies with a low near 74. Saturday, expect sunshine with a high near 90. Get your weather every hour right here on Mind's Eye Radio, your virtual newsstand.
2: In Belleville and Fairview Heights, it's rainy and 72 degrees. In Collinsville, it's rainy and 69 degrees.
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1: 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It's 11 o'clock.
2: Good morning. It's Thursday, August the 6th. This is Bob.
3: And Jean.
2: We're bringing you the second hour of news. We'll start with the obituaries from the St. Louis Post-Dispatch. Abramovich, A-B-R-A-M-O-V-I-T-Z. Charlotte Ann Abramovich. Pierce, P-I-E-R-C-E. Bradley Pierce. Reusch, R-E-U-S-C-H. John E. Reusch. Now we'll move to the obituaries from the Belleville News Democrat. Ronald Tribout, T-R-I-B-O-U-T, Ronald Tribout. And the obituaries from the Springfield State Journal Register. Emery, E-M-E-R-Y. Hazel B. Emery.
3: And now we'll head to On This Day in History. On August the 6th, 1497, Italian explorer John Cabot returns to Bristol from North America, likely Newfoundland, becoming the first European known to do so since the Vikings. On this day in 1661, the Treaty of The Hague is signed, under which the Dutch Republic relinquishes its claims to Dutch Brazil to Portugal in exchange for the equivalent of 63 metric tons of gold. On August 6, 1861, Congress passed the first Confiscation Act, authorizing the appropriation of property used for insurrectionary purposes by rebels, including the people they enslaved. Its importance was largely symbolic, but the law was strengthened the next year. On this day in 1890, murderer William Kemmler becomes the first person executed by electric chair at Auburn Prison in New York. In 1932, the Venice Film Festival, the oldest continuously running film festival in the world, opened with Robin Mamoulian's Dr. Jekyll and Mr. Hyde. The first year was non-competitive and also screened Frankenstein. In 1945, on August the 6th, the Enola Gay bomber dropped the uranium bomb codenamed Little Boy on Hiroshima, Japan, killing more than 70,000 people. It was the first atomic bomb used in combat. The U.S. military had tested one in mid-July over New Mexico. On August 6, 1965, President Lyndon B. Johnson signed the landmark Voting Rights Act of 1965, barring racial discrimination in voting. It enforced the rights guaranteed by the Reconstruction era 14th and 15th Amendments to the Constitution. In 1986, William Schrader died as the world's longest surviving recipient of an artificial heart up to that time. Schrader, who was 54, lived 620 days with the Jarvik 7 pump. In that time, he went fishing with his sons and celebrated his 33rd wedding anniversary. On August the 6th, 1991, Tim Berners-Lee releases files describing his idea for the World Wide Web and debuts WWW as a publicly available service on the Internet. And for today in film and TV, on August 6, 1926, Don Juan, starring John Barrymore, is released by Warner Brothers, the first feature-length film to utilize the Vitaphone sound-on-disc system with a synchronized musical score and sound effects. Today in music, in 1996, American punk rock band The Ramones performs for the last time at the Palace in Hollywood, California. Today in sport. In 1948, Dutch super athlete Fanny Blankers-Koen wins the 200 meter in 24.4 seconds at the London Olympics, becoming the first woman to claim three individual track and field gold medals at a game, having already won the 100 meter and 800 meter hurdles. And some famous birthdays on August the 6th. Barbara Strozzi, born in 1619, died in 1677. Alfred Tennyson, born 1809, died in 1892. Edith Roosevelt, born in 1861, died in 1948. Alexander Fleming, born in 1881, died in 1955. Inez Mulholland, born in 1886, died in 1916. Lucille Ball, born in 1911, died in 1989. Andy Warhol, born in 1928, died in 1987. And some celebrities celebrating their birthdays today. Michelle Yeoh turned 64 today. Happy 61st birthday to David Robinson. And Jerry Horner is celebrating her 54th birthday today. Some famous weddings that occurred on August the 6th. In 1953, NHL goaltender Terry Sawchuk, who was 23, weds Patricia Ann Morey. In 1968, children's author Theodore Geisel, Dr. Seuss, who was 64, weds his second wife, Audrey Stone Diamond. In 1969, American Star Trek creator Gene Roddenberry, who was 47, weds American actress Majel Barrett, 35, in a Shinto ceremony in Tokyo, Japan, while his divorce from his first wife is being finalized. And some famous deaths that occurred on August the 6th. Ben Johnson, born 1572, died in 1637. Fulgencio Batista, 1901 to 1973. Pope Paul VI, born in 1897, died in 1978. Harry Reasoner, born 1923, died 1991. Rick James, born in 1948, died in 2004. And Betty Cuthbert, born in 1938, died in 2017.
2: Now we go to the horoscopes for today. Aries. Who's that intriguing new person in your neighborhood? What is it about this new neighbor that makes it impossible for you to stop wondering about them? Quit obsessing. Get your courage up and find a way to welcome him or her to the neighborhood. Maybe you'll find this person likable. Maybe not, but give it a shot anyway. Enjoy. Taurus. An unexpected letter could arrive today. Taurus, with a check enclosed, perhaps a gift, bonus, or offer to make more money. This might be a welcome break, possibly coming at a time when you really need it. If it's work, don't worry about the time involved. You'll be able to finish it quickly and efficiently. It might lead to more offers in the future. Gemini. If you're in the arts or sciences, Gemini, sudden inspiration could cause you to start or continue a project that means a lot to you. Some friend or group members could help out with useful information. Your mind may generate new ideas throughout the day. Once you finish your work, take a walk and clear your head. Watch a video. If you don't, it could be hard to sleep tonight. Cancer. Meditation, dreams, or visions could bring amazing insights your way, Cancer. You might find them too bizarre to believe, at least at first. But follow-up research could reveal that what you've come up with is quite credible. Keep a journal of these revelations because you might remember the gist but forget the details. They could be useful later when you pass your ideas on to others. Leo, you're an adventurous soul, Leo. Are you thinking about a little mischief today? Are you going to propose that you and a friend, or perhaps your partner, skip town for a day and forget about work and chores and other routine matters, if possible? You've been bored lately, so who could blame you? If you decide to do this, make sure everyone knows what's up. You don't want to burn any bridges. Here you go. An unexpected communication may come today from someone connected with your career, Virgo. This is good news, but it may be so off the wall that you could walk around in a daze for a while, trying to make sense of it all. Don't agonize too much. You've worked hard for and deserve whatever is suddenly coming to you. Think of it as a reward. Go celebrate. Libra, an unexpected chance to fly to a faraway place, perhaps at someone else's expense, could come to you today, Libra. A group might be involved, perhaps one connected with education. Do you lecture or teach? If so, this might be a chance to give a lecture in an exciting place you've never been to before. Get your materials together. Pack your bag and go. Have fun. Scorpio, some bizarre and rather silly dreams might come to you tonight, Scorpio. They may be the sort that is so crazy that you actually wake up laughing. Don't dismiss them, silly or not. These dreams are trying to tell you something. Write them down the way you would any other vivid dream and analyze the symbols in the same way, even if they cause a few giggles. Sagittarius, if you're single, you could feel a powerful attraction to someone unusual and perhaps a little wacky. If you're already in a relationship, you could glimpse a silly and rather insane side of your beloved you've never seen before. This could be a bit disconcerting, but also make you laugh. That's part of the appeal of love, continuously learning about the special one. Capricorn. Have you been looking for a new job, Capricorn? If so, you might hear of an opportunity from an unexpected source, perhaps at a social gathering, if possible. This could mean that someone unexpected brings it to your attention, or it could be a job in a new and unusual field. One way or the other, as weird as it seems, it's worth consideration. Look into it and get all the facts before acting. Aquarius. If you're single, Aquarius, love may come to you completely out of the blue today. The person could be standing behind you in line at the store or sitting nearby you in the park. Wherever you connect, don't be too cautious. Move ahead carefully, but at least get to know something about this person before giving in to insecurity and running the other way. Pisces, some unexpected but very welcome visitors could arrive today, Pisces. They might bring some people you don't know but should connect with right away. Expect interesting news, fascinating information, and lots of laughs. Even though you don't know for sure that these people are able to come over, have a supply of drinks and snacks on hand. You'll want them to settle in and stay a while, if possible.
3: And now we'll head to sports, and we'll start off with the Springfield State Journal Register. High school football, 20 most notable games for 2026. The high school football season opens with the first day of practice on Wednesday, August 5th. Teams from the Springfield area will quickly proceed to week one games on Friday, August 21st and Saturday, August 22nd. The season kicks off earlier than in the past due to the playoff expansion that was approved by school members on December 15th. The measure expands each playoff bracket or class from 32 teams to 48. Here's a look at notable games in the regular season around Springfield. Week 1, Rochester at Moline. Perennial Class 4A contender Rochester is always itching for a fight. Last season, Rochester opened against playoff qualifiers Fort Branch Gibson Southern Indiana and Mount Zion. The playoff expansion now leads the Rockets to Moline, which has missed the playoffs only once since 2017 in Class 7A under head coach Mike Morrissey. Normal West at Chatham Glenwood. Here's a matchup between two perennial Class 6A playoff qualifiers. The Wildcats have appeared in every 6A postseason since 2010, including seven straight under current head coach Nathan Fincham. Glenwood has made the playoffs in 6A or 5A every year since 2003, except head coach James Dombacher now takes the helm. He led New Berlin to its first playoff appearance in a decade in 2024. Sacred Heart Griffin versus New Lenox Lincoln Way Central at Illinois Wesleyan University. The Cyclones will immediately put their experience to the test at a neutral site. Lincoln Way Central has achieved 9 wins the last 3 seasons to reach the Class 7A playoffs. Week 2. Batavia at Rochester. The non-conference schedule only ramps up with Batavia coming to town. The Bulldogs have rustled up 2 state runners-up over the past 4 seasons in Class 7A after mopping up Class 6A and 7A titles in 2013 and 2017, respectively. Sacred Heart Griffin at Joliet Catholic. The Cyclones know what to expect out of formidable state contender Joliet Catholic. Sacred Heart Griffin previously dropped to the Double Wing Hilltoppers in the second round of the 2024 Class 5A playoffs. Joliet Catholic, in fact, has won each of the 5 playoff meetings, including the 2021 Class 4A state final. Week 3, Jacksonville at Springfield High. Jacksonville head coach Mark Grounds returns for his 26th season with a prolific backfield that includes a potent trio of running backs. Former New Berlin coach Trent Quarton takes the helm for the SHS. Williamsville at Petersburg Porta. Williamsville downed Porta both in the regular season and second round of the Class 3A playoffs last season. The latter derailed Porta's first playoff appearance since 2013. Pena at Vandalia. The Vandals claimed the outright South Central Conference title last season, including a 40-26 win over Pena. Both teams won a share of the SEC title with Greenville in 2024. The Panthers also traveled to Greenville in Week 5 and Carlinville in Week 9. Week 4, Sacred Heart Griffin at Springfield High. The Cyclones have dominated the series of late and won their 6th straight over their rivals 56-33 last season. Pleasant Plains at Athens. Athens tight end James Jones hauled in a couple of touchdown grabs to help stave off Plains 33-19 in last year's meeting. It ultimately kept the Cardinals out of the playoffs under the old format in head coach Logan Larson's first season. Week 5. Jacksonville at Sacred Heart Griffin. Both teams boast sufficient experience. Jacksonville's last win in the series took place in the 2010 playoffs. Week 6, Rochester at Chatham Glenwood. Depth will be a source of strength for Rochester after dropping the last 2 minutes against Glenwood, including last year's 43-42 overtime thriller. Glenwood ultimately won the Central State 8 East title, but will usher in a wave of newcomers. Sacred Heart Griffin at Quincy Notre Dame. The teams have split the last 2 meetings, each winning the Central State 8 West in that span. Sacred Heart Griffin toppled Quincy Notre Dame 42-26 in last year's meeting following Cam Brinkman's halftime Hail Mary to Andrew Walters. Both players returned to the fold. Week 7, Williamsville at Athens. Williamsville has now chalked up 10 straight wins against the Warriors, who ascended back to the playoffs after missing out the postseason in 2024. Week 8, Sacred Heart Griffin at Rochester. This is likely the most anticipated matchup of the season. The Rockets nicked Sacred Heart Griffin twice by 9 combined points last season, including a 41-35 overtime nail-biter in the Class 4A quarterfinals. It was their fourth playoff meeting since 2019 and Rochester's fourth straight win in the season. Athens at Petersburg Porta. Porta's Will O'Brien is back after scoring the go-ahead touchdown against Athens with under 2 minutes left in a 22-18 win that catapulted Porta into playoff position under the previous postseason format. Week 9, Chatham Glenwood at Sacred Heart Griffin. Both teams are the reigning CS8 division championships as the teams have split the last 8 meetings 4-4. Glenwood has won the last 2 meetings by just 7 combined points. But not unlike Rochester, Sacred Heart Griffin returns with substantially more experience. Rochester at Quincy Notre Dame. This will be their first meeting since Quincy Notre Dame joined the CS8 for football exclusively in 2024. The Raiders have gone 17-5 overall in that time. Moroya Forsyth at Williamsville. Williamsville has won the past 2 meetings en route to the Sangamo Conference title each season. Williamsville has won 7 of the last 10 meetings, including 39-20. Both sides are expected to herald new stars to assume larger roles this season. Pawnee at Kincaid South Fork. South Fork ascended to its first 8-man semifinal appearance last season after Pawnee managed the same in 2024. South Fork will turn to a new core following the departure of All-State running back George Bailey.
2: Now let's go to a baseball article. Loser mentality prevails at trade deadline. The buzzer is still ringing in the ears of 30 front offices across the land. The Major League Baseball trade deadline passed peacefully on Monday, and the time has come to anoint winners and losers. It is a fine and worthy ritual, and we strongly urge you to read our installment.

imminent. Thus, this trade deadline was the last time fans could hope and wish that their team improved its chances with a whopping 50 games left in the season. Instead, many teams clustered in contention bade a hasty retreat. Rather than adding or standing pat and improving on the margins or matching up with clubs on my reliever for your fifth starter neutral trade, they traded franchise players and beloved all-stars or asked potential Hall of Famers if they could please waive a no-trade clause. It was an ugly look, befitting a loser mentality, threatening to boot, encouraging presents into a hazy future, and a land of prosperity that never seems to arrive. Let's take a moment to disparage the losers, Detroit Tigers. Let the record reflect that the Tigers were 2.5 games out of the playoff berth when the trade deadline arrived, that they won 3 games in a row after telegraphing their intentions by scratching number 2 starter Casey Mize from his assignment, that Tariq Skubal led them on a glorious 31-13 finishing kick to roar into the playoffs, upset the Houston Astros, and nearly reached the ALCS. Nah, definitely wouldn't want to have that much fun again, right? Tigers apologists will try to memory hold the 26 Tigers as having little chance this year, that they played poorly enough and Skubal was injured long enough that they had no choice but to deal him to the Los Angeles Dodgers for a package that may help them in the long run, but certainly is not the franchising-altering return one would expect for trading the greatest left-handed pitcher on the planet at the moment. Don't let them do that. The Tigers chose to trade Tariq Skubal the way the Red Sox chose to trade Mookie Betts. And let's throw in Mize, too, while we're at it. Detroit will insist no towel was thrown in, and players left. Jack Flaherty, for one, was not dealt, as he was in 2024, can make a run at the playoffs. Maybe they'll even get there. Yet the club became demonstrably worse Saturday night. And a team that had an appointment viewing every 5 days just slinked even deeper into the great, great mess that is the AL this season. Baltimore Orioles. Funny how the Boston Red Sox gave up 3 of their best prospects to acquire Adley Rutschman from Baltimore on the same day they traded once top prospect Marcelo Mayer to San Francisco. It just seems like yesterday the Red Sox boasted a, quote, big four prospect group of shortstop Mayer, outfielder Roman Anthony, catcher Kyle T., and infielder Christian Campbell. Well, Mayer's gone. Anthony and Teal now wear a White Sox uniform and can't stay healthy. And Campbell's buried in the minor leagues after signing a multi-year contract. Almost like the Red Sox decided selling hope and dreams isn't as good as seizing a moment. That's a lesson to be learned in Baltimore, where club president Mike Elias fielded some of the worst teams you've ever seen in 2019 and 2021 in service of gleaning top talent through the draft. Rutschman was the bell cow who grew from first overall pick to 3-time All-Star. And now that he's approaching free agency, he's gone. This was a gut punch to the Oriole fans, who averted their eyes through those lean years and bought into brighter days, which came with a 101-win season in 2023 and a playoff appearance the next year. Yet 5 postseason losses and 0 wins in those campaigns preceded 2 desultory seasons, though the Orioles entered deadline day, like Detroit, just 2.5 games out of a playoff berth. The Orioles received a laudable package for Rutschman, top pitching prospects Anthony Eanson and Kyson Witherspoon, who threw the hell out of the ball but have SEC mileage on their arms.
minor league outfielder Edney

0: Escobar is a potential superstar. He is also 19 years of age. This is part of running a baseball organization, says Elias. Sometimes, at deadline time, you have to sell off guys, particularly as they get near their contractual control. Just one good week away from getting into playoff contention, the Orioles are instead selling the future. Again, this time, Orioles fans seem far more likely to vote with their feet. Texas Rangers. They have spent 37 days in first place, most recently in that ancient period of time known as July 30th, 2026. Sounds like a perfect time to ask Jacob deGrom to waive his no-trade clause. Yes, this is the mentality of the modern franchise. A ball club will bob up and down with the currents and tides, and if the boat is dipping just a little bit at the magic date on the calendar known as the trade deadline, it's likely they're a bunch of bums. So it went in Arlington, where the Texas Rangers still draw decent crowds to their sterile ballpark, and this year have fielded their best team since winning the World Series in 2023. At deadline time, they were just 2.5 games back in the West, 1.5 back in the wild card. Some teams would kill to have two races to run. This one asked a potential future Hall of Famer if he'd be willing to get shipped out. Jacob deGrom said, "Hell no. I want to win here," he said. Per the Dallas Morning News, "I signed to win here. We can win." Whoa there, Pally, not so fast. There's payroll to clear, assets to collect. Per multiple reports, the Rangers also talked to clubs about right-hander Nathan Eovaldi, who won them that World Series and has only been a franchise stalwart ever since. Those dudes are owed a ton of money, so you can see the Rangers' motivation. They're also not quite as high on the TV rights hog as they were when they signed DeGrom before the 2023 season. A penny saved, a penny earned, things of that nature. Yet the Rangers should know how fleeting these windows are. It took the franchise 62 seasons to win one World Series, and two lackluster seasons followed. DeGrom did not contribute to that title due to elbow surgery. Perhaps he'll have an outsized contribution to this bid simply by saying, "No, let's try to be winners."
1: And now we head to college football. There's no respect for Hoosiers and Irish. The preseason U.S. LBM coaches poll shows the Big Ten getting tons of love at the top of the rankings, but the SEC earned plenty of down-ballot respect. Who got snubbed, who got too much love, and which unranked team should be in the top 25? Hot takes. Indiana still can't get its due. Indiana got hosed. Imagine the Hoosiers as defending national champions with the stacked defense they return and now stitch Ohio State or Alabama or Oklahoma or some other blue-blooded name across the front of the jerseys. Where would they be ranked? Higher than six, I'll tell you that. This marks just the second time in the past 15 years the defending national champion got ranked outside of the top five in the ensuing preseason coaches poll. The other time it happened was 2 years ago when defending national champion Michigan got ranked number eight the following preseason. That was more understandable. The Wolverines had lost coach Jim Harbaugh to the NFL, their sign-stealing scheme had gotten exposed, and 13 players off the national championship team were selected in the NFL draft. Just a handful of starters returned. The Hoosiers returned several starters on defense alongside a seasoned offensive line. They used some quality transfer acquisitions to address skill position departures. True, the transition from Heisman Trophy winner Fernando Mendoza to TCU transfer Josh Hoover cannot be ignored. The five teams ranked ahead of Indiana returned their starting quarterbacks, and yet the past two national champions and past two runners-up started transfer quarterbacks. Kurt Cignetti is 27-2 the past two seasons. Has he not earned some trust? Not enough for a top five ranking, apparently. Notre Dame is a national championship contender in hiding at number five. when Notre Dame athletic director Pete Bevacqua learned the Irish didn't earn playoff selection last season, he called the rankings process a farce and Notre Dame quit the season. Well, wait till he sees these preseason rankings. I won't call Notre Dame at number five a farce, but I will say the Irish are underrated. The Irish will enjoy the easiest schedule of any top 10 team, and the roster is built for national championship contention. Quarterback C.J. Carr could vie for the Heisman. Notre Dame returned gobs of production, including the majority of its defense and most of its offensive line. The Irish won't want to quit this year. Instead, they could be celebrating the program's first national championship since the 1988 season. SEC got a lot of love. Too much love? The SEC's claims of depth superiority over the Big Ten will gain a fresh chorus after the conference where It Just Means More supplied six teams in the top 11, seven within the top 15, and nine overall in the top 25. This SEC's rankings takeover indicates the conference's reputation mostly remains in good shape, despite the league not supplying a team for the national championship game in any of the past three seasons. Certainly, the Big Ten and SEC are on a different level than the ACC and Big 12. But six SEC teams within the top 11 reeks of the conference getting respect for its past dominance instead of reflecting recent playoff results, which show the SEC slipping off the top perch. The poll love for Oklahoma is particularly notable. The Sooners were picked to finish seven in the SEC, but they grabbed the number nine spot in these rankings. Somebody's wrong. If a team finished seventh in the NEC, it's not going to be number nine in the rankings. When in doubt, go with Ohio State's consistency. The top six teams in the poll each received multiple first place votes. You could make a case for each to be number one Ohio State, to be number one. Ohio State earned the nod. Why? I suspect trust in the Buckeye brand had something to do with it. Putting aside the pandemic season, Ohio State has won at least 10 games in every season except one, starting with the 2005 season. That's remarkable consistency. Is Ohio State really better assembled than Oregon or Indiana or Texas? That's debatable. Certainly, its offense is loaded, but Oregon and Indiana could have better defenses, and Texas oozes as much talent as anyone. One in doubt, though, there are dumber options than penciling in the Buckeyes atop the poll. They're almost a sure thing for 10-plus wins at least. Overrated teams. Number 9, Oklahoma. OU's schedule is tough. Its defense endured key departures, and quarterback John Mateer still needs to prove he's recovered from a broken thumb that affected him last season. Number 10, Mississippi. You won't find many better quarterback-tailback duos than Trinidad Chambliss and Kuan Lacy, but throughout the course of a full season, Ole Miss could feel the departure of Lane Kiffin and offensive coordinator Charlie Weiss Jr. Number 16, Michigan. Six ranked opponents on the schedule, plus a new coaching staff and a still-developing quarterback? What could go wrong, right? Number 23, Clemson. The Tigers nabbing a spot in the rankings amounts to lifetime achievement recognition for Dabo Swinney. Underrated teams. Number 12, Texas Tech. Texas Tech's defense remains fierce. Never mind the Brendan Sorsby saga. The Red Raiders might not allow more than 14 points in any game until the playoffs. Number 13, LSU. The Tigers will rely heavily on transfers, but Kiffin knows how to blend them, and his portal haul was tremendous. Number 14, Southern Cal. The Trojans return more starters than any other team. That includes their entire offensive line and quarterback Jaden Madeva. Ingredients for a year five breakthrough for Lincoln Riley? Unranked Louisville. Drop Clemson from the rankings. Insert Louisville in place of the Tigers. It's that simple.
0: Now we'll move to San Luis Post-Dispatch sports articles, and we'll start with an article on the Cardinals. Lights go on for Cardinals offense in time to edge Yankees. End long series losing skid. Cardinals left the Bronx late Wednesday night having lost plenty during their visit, but finally winning something they haven't in weeks. In the days that followed Monday's trade deadline sell-off of three major league players, two from the active roster. The Cardinals won a series against their hosts, the contending New York Yankees. Cardinals held tight to a 3-1 victory Monday night at Yankee Stadium. Cardinals have won at their first 7 series losing streak since 1995 by winning 2 games against the Yankees. The Cardinals had not won a series before the All-Star break, had gone nearly a month without winning a series or single-game matchup, and were in jeopardy, according to Elias Sports Bureau research, of the longest stretch of losing series in nearly 21 years. All of that provided context for part of why the Cardinals traded Dustin May, JoJo Romero, and Lars Nootbaar at the deadline and left a thin lineup for the interleague series. The Cardinals left behind provided a counter-argument. J.J. Weatherholt and Ivan Herrera paired doubles together in the 5th inning for the only scoring rally of the entire game. Weatherholt finished with 2 RBIs. Closer Riley O'Brien pitched a perfect 9th for his 27th save of the season and first since July 22nd. O'Brien ended the game with a strikeout and a potential tying run at the plate. The start of the series finale was delayed by an hour by rain and then delayed twice in its first 30 minutes by light outages. Full sections of lights along the first base line at Yankee Stadium blinked out during Herrera's at-bat. The lights flipped off again in the bottom of the inning, causing a brief delay each time the stadium operations tried to get them aglow again. For the first half of the game, it seemed like the offenses had been unplugged. Andre Pallante, who was 12-6 for the season, started his 5 1/3 inning start with 4 scoreless, and the lone run he allowed on his line scored after he turned the game over to the bullpen. The inherited runner scored on a bases-loaded walk. Entering the 9th inning, the Yankees were 0-9 with runners in scoring position, and there was nothing stadium ops could do to jolt the lineup to life. The Yankees did get the go-ahead run to the plate in the bottom of the 8th after a pair of 2-out walks. Veteran reliever Ryan Stanek, who the Cardinals opted not to trade at the deadline, got 2 quick outs before walking the next 2 batters and inviting a visit from pitching coach Dusty Blake. Yankees rookie George Lombard Jr. stood waiting near the batter's box. Lombard homered on Tuesday in his first major league hit in his major league debut. And throughout his first 18 innings in pinstripes, he made impressive defensive plays. In the 3rd inning, he dove behind second base to snarl a sharp grounder and rob Weatherholt of a hit. Lombard had singled earlier in the game, and any hit from him was likely to at least produce a run for the Yankees. An extra base hit might have tied the game. Stanek challenged him with 3 consecutive strikes. Each was faster than the previous one. Lombard took an 87.9 miles per hour slider. He swung awkwardly at a 97.8 mile per hour fastball, and he was late on a 99.9 mile per hour fastball for the inning-ending threat-squelching strikeout. Walks, air, cause trouble. Challenge limits it. An eventful bottom of the 6th inning could have gone a lot worse for the Cardinals than their catcher Herrera. It was the inning that saw Pallante's start end. Herrera committed an unusual error that allowed a runner to turn a wild pitch into safe passage to third base. That mattered slightly less when reliever George Chiriano entered the game to load the bases by hitting the first batter he faced. Chiriano would later walk a runner in. But it was an out sandwiched in between that Herrera saved. That avoided a bigger mess for the Cardinals. Pallante got a leadoff groundout to start the 6th inning for walking number 2 hitter Ben Rice. That put a series of events in motion that would knock Pallante from the game without allowing a hit in the inning. The right-hander spiked a wild pitch that carried Herrera's right. The catcher scrambled to give it the ball, and then chose to throw off balance and wildly to second base. Palante's wild pitch that gave Rice second base was aggravated by Herrera's wild throw to center field that allowed Rice to reach third base. Luis Garcia Jr. earned an 11-pitch walk from Palante to put runners at the corners and the potential timer at the plate. Palante's evening was over. Soriano entered and plunked Heliot Ramos to load the bases. The next batter, left-handed hitter Spencer Jones, took what he thought was a ball and what home plate umpire Corey Blazer called a ball. The full count pitch on the upper corner of the strike zone would have put Spencer on base with a walk and forced a homer run. Herrera challenged the call. As Spencer started walking toward first, the automated ball strike system showed the pitch caught the edge of the zone. There would be no walk, only an ABS called third strike. That proved essential when Soriano walked to the next batter, Jazz Chessman Jr., to force home the run, didn't score at the end of Spencer's at-bat. Herrera's challenge may have saved a run or more, and that one run was all the Yankees would get in the inning. Doubling up on doubles. A pair of doubles pushed the Cardinals into the lead with their first runs since Monday's bonanza of power. The Cardinals lineup got whiplash going from Monday's 5-home-run, 13-run binge to Tuesday's shutout. For the first 3 innings of the series finale, the Cardinals appeared closer to Tuesday than Monday. A lineup drained of Jordan Walker, sore knee, Mason Winn, rest, and Lars Newbar traded, mustered only 2 base runners in the first 2 innings against Yankee starter Will Warren. Alec Burleson's double in the 4th offered a hint of what was to come. In the 5th, the bottom of the line primed the bases. A leadoff single by Blaze Jordan eventually led to 2 runners on base after designated hitter Jimmy Crook's single. Once they had the top of the order back up, the Cardinals capitalized. Weatherholt doubled to left center field to score Crooks and Brian Torres for a 2-0 lead. Herrera fouled with a blistering liner to dead center that hopped over the wall for a rule book double. Weatherholt scored on that hit to make it a 3-0 lead. One of the curiosities of the Cardinals season has been a decided lack of doubles. They entered the game with the 4th fewest in the majors. In the National League, only the Phillies, 154, and the Mets, 143, had fewer than the Cardinals, 157 doubles. The 3 doubles in the span of 2 innings on Wednesday closed the gap between the teams ahead of the Cardinals, but did not catch them. It's the absence of doubles that is at the core of the Cardinals' low slugging percentage. And yet, doubles created a lasting lead. Palante takes what's left. Emerging as the Cardinals' most consistent starter, as well as their best starter, Palante had 11 swings and misses through the early innings of his start Wednesday. The Yankees stuffed their lineup with left-handed batters to face the right-handed Palante. That used to be a counterintuitive mistake for opponents because of how left-handed batters struggled against Palante's unusual fastball. In the past few years, as left-handers league-wide adjusted their approach to the right-hander, they've become more successful. And this season, left-handed batters have hit .270 against Palante, while right-handed batters have hit .215. Left-handed batters slug at .411, off the starter, and at the right-handed batters, it's .308. The first 3 batters in the Yankees lineup were left-handed, and 6 of the first 7 Palante faced were left-handed. His first time through the Yankees lineup, he retired them all. The only Yankee to get hit in the first 8 batters was Ramos, a right-handed hitter. Palante limited the Yankees to 2 hits through 4 innings and 4 base runners through 5 innings. When the Cardinals took a 3-0 lead, Palante pitched a scoreless bottom of the 5th with help from a double play that he started by fielding a ground ball. It came from a left-handed batter.
1: And now for some Mizzou football. Why did quarterback Matt Zeller stick around as Mizzou's backup? A post-competition quarterback room can be a strange structure to view. A position group that was home to the team's most compelling, most important battle is now a ritualized hierarchy of who talks most to the press and who always goes first during practice reps. When Missouri's players met with reporters briefly after they reported to Faurot Field for the start of training camp Sunday, media members went right along with that dynamic. For 35 or so minutes, a rotating but ever-present jury of press peppered new starting quarterback Austin Simmons with questions during his first interviews in black and gold. 50 feet away, the quarterback who briefly started before Simmons, and may well start after him, was largely left alone to chat with teammates. Yet it's quite fascinating why Matt Zollers was there at all. Matt Zollers, in the day and age in college football when it's easier to leave than stay, choose to stay, Coach Eli Drinkwitz said. When it's easier to pout than to buck up, he's done that. He's bucked up. Zollers is heading into his second season of college football, now several months removed from a debut year that did not even remotely go to plan. MU had planned for the four-star prospect from Pennsylvania to redshirt the 2025 season as he watched the older Bo Pribula and Sam Harn handle quarterback duties as the starter and backup. Then, in a series of tackles infamously and intimately familiar to Missouri fans, Harn got hurt in the opener. Zollers was promoted to number two on the depth chart in the middle of the season opener against Central Arkansas. He completed three passes and threw a touchdown in that blowout. Then, midway through the season in a road game at Vanderbilt, Pribula dislocated his ankle and Zollers got another promotion. Playing with the adrenaline of a youngster who didn't really know what he was getting himself into, Zollers got the Tigers within a half yard of coming back to tie the game. Texas A&M's pass rush slammed Zollers back to earth in his first start. He looked better, but still not fully comfortable against Mississippi State. Pribula returned, then transferred, and Zollers was again a relative non-factor as he started the Gator Bowl. Obviously, not every game went the way I wanted it to, but every game was a learning experience, Zollers told the Post-Dispatch on Sunday. Now that I can look back and watch those games and see what I did wrong, it's very helpful. That's the spirit, truly. That's a positive way to reflect on a tough test. It was, to use an adjective Drinkwitz used last year to describe the situation, unfair that Zollers was tasked with saving an offense that needed more than a freshman quarterback could provide. And while it was understandable and fair that Drinkwitz acquired Simmons from Ole Miss to start ahead of Zollers this year, they competed in spring ball, during which the elder Simmons won the QB1 mantle that can't have gone down easily for Zollers. Drinkwitz and others around the program have routinely described Zollers as the future of the program at quarterback. Given those three starts last year, Zollers is also sort of the past pro of the program at quarterback. He's just not the present. Here at Mizzou, anyway. There are programs elsewhere that would have happily signed a transfer quarterback with a high upside and a few Southeastern Conference starts. So why did he stay? You know, the reason I committed here. I wanted to play here, Zollers said. I wanted to be the starting quarterback here. That hasn't changed. I still want to play here. And Missouri certainly wants him around. Simmons is eligible to play through this 2027 season. Zollers will have eligibility to play through the 2029 campaign. The future of the program label doesn't need to be tossed aside just because Simmons is the present starter. I look forward to the growth of Matt Zollers, Drinkwitz said. He is a quarterback that can play at a really high level. I can't wait to continue to watch him grow and develop.
0: Returning to a Cardinals article now, inside Hame Bloom's first trade deadline. Dueling Noah Kahan for Wi-Fi, dealing with rival Brewers. The major bet that Hame Bloom made at the trade deadline was that 2 months of bittersweetly watching his former players on Milwaukee Brewers would pay off on those same rivals having to watch 6 years or more of young talent who could change the future of the Cardinals lineup. In the biggest deal of his first trade deadline at the helm of the Cardinals baseball operations, Bloom made what has been a rare move in St. Louis, moving Major League players Dustin May and JoJo Romero to a National League Central rival in exchange for two young ascending prospects. It's not going to be fun in the last road trip to see those guys that we respect and admire and that are damn good pitchers, to see them wear that uniform competing against us, Bloom told the Post-Dispatch on Tuesday at Yankee Stadium. But that's something that will come and go. These guys, the prospects, we're hoping will be with us for a long time, and we want to make sure we got that right. In this type of deal, Bloom added, we're going to live and win with them for the long haul. The Cardinals made three trades Monday ahead of the Major League Baseball's annual trade deadline. They finished two within the closing minutes ahead of the deadline. In exchange for May and Romero, the Cardinals received two young outfielders from the Brewers. Low A outfielder Alexander Frias, who is considered a top 50 prospect in all the minors, and Class AA outfielder Josiah Ragsdale. In the closing moments before the deadline, the Cardinals sent outfielder Lars Nootbaar to Arizona for two young pitchers, right-hander Daniel Egan and lefty Sandro Santana. The third move was sending international bonus cap to Cincinnati for lefty Caleb Ferguson, a reliever they needed ASAP for Tuesday's bullpen. Ferguson was with his three-year-old son at Kid Strong Workout when he got the call about being traded. Out of the blue, the lefty said a few hours before pitching 1 2/3 scoreless against the Yankees in a 2-0 loss Tuesday night at Yankee Stadium. All three of the trades the Cardinals came in the closing hours, and Bloom explained Tuesday in his first public comment since the deadline that it was a good thing momentum did not accelerate Sunday night. He and his staff were bunkered in at Busch Stadium, but experiencing sluggish Wi-Fi and cell reception because of the Noah Kahan concert at the ballpark and thousands of active Instagramming streaming phones. Bloom said they took a break at one point so some staff members could enjoy the show. They had to adjust their communications with teams because they could not maintain contact. Bloom switched his calls to FaceTime audio at one point, prompting more than one executive with another team to ask, "Why are you FaceTiming me?" Reliable reception, Bloom could explain. Most of the players the Cardinals took calls and offers on had similar counterparts available in the marketplace. This season was an unusual, robust buyer's market for starters, and several other lefty relievers moved at the deadline. Still, Bloom and his staff were able to leverage the market for impressive returns when compared to other deals made Monday. The Cardinals landed four prospects, two of them rated top 15 in the Brewers organization. They debuted at top 10 prospects in the Cardinals organization per MLB Pipelines, and all four players acquired were ranked in the top 22 for the Cardinals. Bloom said it's difficult to compare returns from one year to another, one trade to another, because there's not really a rhyme or reason to it in the chaos of deadline. And yet, the Cardinals appear to time the move with May and Romero right to maximize return from the Brewers, and they leveraged the multiple teams interested in Nootbaar or Alec Burleson into a strong offer for Nootbaar while keeping Burleson. The timing of where this market was going had to come to a head, Bloom said. The offers had risen to a level we felt like this was the finish line. Frias, 18 years of age, blitzed his way to Class A as one of the leading toolsy outfielders in all the minors and one of the highest-rated teenagers in pro baseball. MLB Pipeline described him as a plus-plus raw power already. He wrecked rookie ball, earned his way to A-ball, Bloom said. A guy who has all the upside in the world to be a middle-of-the-lineup hitter, play all three outfield positions. There's a lot of development left, but to be able to capture that type of upside in a deal like this, something really excited us. Cardinals got that player for 2 months, give or take a postseason, of May and Romero. And they also got one of the most improved Class AA outfielders in Ragsdale. And if they reach the majors, they'll have them both for at least 6 years. That's a long time to remind the Brewers about this deadline deal. Bloom was asked by the Post-Dispatch what weight the Cardinals gave that. "It's really a good question," Bloom said. "Certainly something we were aware of that we discussed." The previous front office had been more reluctant, even arguably against division deals. Part of that, however, was the previous front office usually sought major league talent at the trade deadline and would be the team looking for years at the player that they once had. Carlos reached the deadline within reach of the wild card race, and Bloom was asked by the Post-Dispatch if that factored into the decisions at all, if it was part of the scale the Cardinals measured moves against. Was standing pat and seeing what the existing team could do as a contender the control group for any deals? That was not my first choice, just because almost irrespective of standings, the trade deadline is when you have the opportunity to make moves to improve your organization. Whatever your goals might be, wherever you are on that spectrum, you have a chance to move yourself forward, Bloom said. The main reason that I didn't want to stand pat here wasn't so much the standings. It's just watching to find opportunities to help the organization forward to what we're trying to accomplish to keep building this thing. This thing's a team that can contend with the Brewers, can end the reign. And now two former Brewers prospects are part of that plan. That's the math. One summer of helping Milwaukee is worth several potentially catching them. At the end of the day, if you're doing the right thing for your organization, you live with the rest, Bloom said. You might end up missing something that we should do. Well, that'll wrap it up for today. This is Bob and Gene signing off and say, have a wonderful day.
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7: Hello, my name is Elizabeth Ankfer with the Talking Information Center. This is the Thursday, August 6th, 2026 edition of USA Today. U.S. Senate. In Michigan, Senate Squeaker for El Sayed spotlights deep Democratic divisions by Susan Page. The divide between Michigan Democrats was so tight that it took another dawn to declare the winner. The morning after the August 4th primary, leftist insurgent Abdul El Sayed finally claimed the Democratic nomination in the state's crucial Senate race, riding a tide of younger and disenchanted voters to defeat establishment choice Haley Stevens. The closeness of the contest against the centrist congresswoman, more competitive than statewide polls had predicted, did more to underscore than to settle the fierce debate about the direction of the party and its prospects in November. As votes were being counted, El Sayed urged his supporters to begin to mend fences in an effort to defeat Republican Mike Rogers in November. However much we might disagree with our Democratic opponent, there is so much more that unites us than divides us, he said. Uniting the party may not be easy, though. His victory after an onslaught of opposition spending by outside groups was a rejection not only of Stevens, but also of the power brokers who had lined up behind her, from Michigan Governor Gretchen Whitmer to Senate Minority Leader Chuck Schumer. Instead, Michigan Democrats voted narrowly to shake things up. Just 3 months before Election Day, Michigan's contest stood as the most significant test to date of whether the Democratic prescription for the midterms this fall and the presidential election in 2028 should focus more on appealing to swing voters in the middle or on energizing new voters on the left. For better or worse, the Republican Party had a defining leader in President Donald Trump. At a time, Democrats were facing an identity crisis in full public view. In a CNN SSRS poll in July, nearly 6 in 10 Democrats and voters who lean Democratic said the party needed major changes or complete reform. Democrats remained reasonably confident of taking control of the House of Representatives and hopeful of challenging Republicans for the Senate in November's midterm elections. They were counting on Trump's dismal approval ratings to help give them a platform for power in Washington after 2 years on the sidelines. But that optimism was being tempered by concerns over message and money. Michigan's race was part of that nervousness. To win control of the Senate, a high bar, Democrats must flip 4 Republican-held seats while holding all their own. Some strategists worried that keeping the seat now held by retiring Senator Gary Peters just got harder. This year's primaries had been a season in the sun for the Democratic left, but it is one thing for Democratic office holders to be uprooted by leftist candidates in New York City and a Denver-centered congressional district. In those deep blue precincts, newcomers affiliated with the Democratic Socialists of America seized nominations from the chair of the Congressional Hispanic Caucus and a 15-term veteran of Congress. Progressive contenders also had won nominations over an incumbent congressman in New York and a 2-term governor in Maine. In Michigan, the political landscape was purple, a quintessential swing state that Democrat Barack Obama carried in 2008 and 2012, Trump won in 2016, Democrat Joe Biden won in 2020, and Trump regained in 2024. Even so, El Sayed waged an unapologetically liberal campaign that blasted Democratic leaders as too timid for the times, embraced Medicare for All and other progressive programs, and denounced Israel's war in Gaza as a genocide. His lead of roughly 15,000 votes among more than 1.5 million cast was closer than the double-digit percentage edge several recent statewide surveys had found, and his core support was different from the party's classic coalition. El Sayed gained momentum by drawing the most liberal voters and white voters with college degrees. He led in Dearborn and other Arab American neighborhoods in the Detroit suburbs, and he swamped Stevens among younger voters and in college towns like Ann Arbor and East Lansing. In contrast, Stevens drew her strongest support from black voters in Detroit and from seniors. She did well in working class communities in the suburbs, and she carried many of the more conservative and predominantly white rural counties. The Democratic coalition is undergoing a pretty significant transformation in real time. Joel Payne, a Democratic strategist who had worked in Senate and presidential campaigns, told USA Today, with the party's brand compromised among disenchanted voters, the establishment leaders are going to have to get comfortable with being uncomfortable allies with newer voices. It is a tightrope, he said. There is just as much risk in this moment to alienating the grassroots base of the Democratic Party as there is alienating those in the middle. Stephens, a four-term congresswoman born in the Detroit suburb of Rochester Hills in 1983, was a political scrapper with a Michigander accent that went viral during the campaign. El Sayed, who was born in Rochester Hills in 1984, the son of Egyptian immigrants, was a former public health official who had amassed a sizable online following and the support of top progressives such as Vermont Senator Bernie Sanders and New York Representative Alexandria Ocasio-Cortez. If he wins in November, he would be the first Muslim member of the Senate. El Sayed accused Stephens of being in the pocket of AIPAC and other pro-Israel outside groups that contributed millions of dollars to her campaign. Stephens depicted El Sayed as an elitist and celebrity want-to-be who blamed American Jews for all his problems. After the bruising primary campaign, the task of getting her supporters to back him was likely to be daunting. Republicans had already united behind Rogers, a former congressman who ran unopposed in the GOP primary. He had signaled his eagerness to take on El Sayed. "If he wins, I think we are in good shape," Rogers said in a private phone call with supporters in July, reported by CNN. "I mean, I think he is so radical." Later, in an interview with Fox News Digital, he mocked the Democrat. "Abdul, he had his own special sauce of crazy," he said. The latest poll released the day before the election by EPIC MIRA showed Rogers leading El Sayed by 3 percentage points, but trailing Stephens by 2 percentage points in a general election matchup. He came within a hairbreadth of winning the state's other Senate seat in 2024, losing by less than half a percentage point to Democrat Alyssa Slotkin. Then Democrats faced headwinds in the 2024 campaign, which featured a messy switch at the top of the ticket after President Joe Biden withdrew under fire. Now the headwinds were hampering the GOP, led by a president with sagging approval ratings amid economic angst and an unpopular war in Iran. But the GOP's significant financial advantage in the fall had continued to widen as the richest man in the world, Elon Musk, pledged that his super PAC would spend at least $100 million on the midterms. Trump's own super PAC, MAGA Inc., reported it had $400 million in the bank, as much as the Democratic and Republican Party organizations combined. Republicans hoped for, and some Democrats feared, repercussions from the rise of candidates on the left, especially those affiliated with the Democratic Socialists of America. The DSA's national platform proposed drafting a new constitution and abolishing the Senate, as well as replacing capitalism with a system where ordinary people had a real voice in our workplaces, neighborhoods, and society. Trump said the Democratic Party had been taken over by hardcore, godless communists, though in fact only a handful of Democratic candidates were members of the DSA, and they didn't identify as communists. For his part, El Sayed said he is a capitalist, not a socialist. The battle to define the Democratic Party headed from Michigan to the swing state next door. In Wisconsin, State Representative Francesca Hong, a chef and restaurant owner who was a member of the DSA, had been seeking the gubernatorial nomination in the state's August 11th primary. Increasingly frantic efforts by centrist Democrats to oppose her had stumbled. The early front runner pulled out of the race after campaign finance irregularities, and another dropped out amid allegations of sexual misconduct. Hong led the field at 38% in a Marquette University Law School poll in late July, a double-digit edge over the other candidates. One-third of Democrats, however, were still undecided. Chuck Edwards, North Carolina Representative Chuck Edwards, dropped re-election bid after ethics investigation by Emily Condon. North Carolina Representative Chuck Edwards announced that he was no longer seeking re-election after a House Ethics Committee report concluded that his workplace conduct was concerning and recommended him for censure. After much prayer and reflection, I have decided to withdraw from my re-election campaign, the Republican legislature said in a 3:32 a.m. August 5th post on X. He added that he would finish the rest of his term and that it had been the honor of his life to represent Western North Carolina. Minutes later, he posted a longer explanation on Facebook, adding that his decision had not come easily, and he went on to thank his office staff, dedicated men and women working long hours behind the scenes to serve our constituents. Edwards' seat was challenged on the Democratic side by fourth-generation farmer Jamie Ager and now the North Carolina 11th District Republican Executive Committee will have to choose a candidate to replace Edwards. The Cook Political Report rated the seat in the 11th District of North Carolina as leaning likely Republican, as the midterm battle for Republicans to maintain the slim majority in the House of Representatives had inched closer. The Republican District Committee Chair, Mary Guy, posted in the Republican District Facebook group thanking Edwards for his years of public service and dedication to the state, but she did not offer any guidance on the committee's next steps. USA Today reached out to the committee but had not received a response. The ethics report on Edwards, released on August 3rd, stated that he engaged in persistent, unprofessional, and inappropriate conduct toward two young female staffers. The report outlined specific details, including that he spoke to female staffers about strip club visits and went beyond norms of professional behavior by purchasing female staffers jewelry, designer purses, guns, and one-on-one dinners. This report should not only hold Representative Edwards accountable for his poor judgment and unbecoming conduct, the panel wrote, but also serve as a caution to all members that sexual harassment and discrimination will not be tolerated in the House. Edwards had disputed the panel's findings and denied any impropriety in his intra-office relationships. None of the relevant staffers filed a formal complaint against him, and his lawyer said the committee bypassed typical procedures that would have allowed him to challenge certain evidence. Melania Trump. Melania Trump Show to Provide Completely Different Look at First Lady by Brendan Morrow. More Melania had been on the way. During an appearance on Real America's Voice, Mark Beckman, senior advisor to First Lady Melania Trump, teased the previously announced documentary series that had been set to follow up Amazon MGM Studios' controversial Melania movie. We are launching a docuseries, which is a totally different experience, completely new, on Amazon Prime exclusively, Beckman said. That will be coming this fall. It had been confirmed, and I hope everybody tunes in, because it is going to show a part of the First Lady that had not been seen yet. Beckman said the series, which was shot entirely differently from the movie and told a new story, was a completely different look at her world and gave viewers a peek into what happened right at the beginning of the president's second administration. The Melania film focused on the 20 days leading up to the president's 2025 inauguration. The project will mark an unusual instance of a sitting first lady having her life chronicled in a documentary series while still holding the role. Amazon MGM Studios had previously announced that a companion docuseries would follow Melania, though an official release date had not been set. According to the New York Times, Amazon paid the First Lady's production company $40 million for the rights to Melania, and this fee also included the follow-up docuseries. The Times also reported Amazon spent $35 million marketing the movie. Melania hit theaters in January with an impressive $7 million opening weekend at the domestic box office, though it fell sharply in the second week. It ended the theatrical run with $16.7 million worldwide. Kevin Wilson, head of domestic theatrical distribution for Amazon MGM Studios, previously said in a statement that the movie's strong theatrical performance had validated the company's distribution strategy and would help build awareness and engagement ahead of the streaming release on Prime Video. Audience response was already validating this approach, with exit data showing strong intent to rewatch on Prime Video and meaningful interest in the forthcoming docuseries. Wilson added, in March, Melania debuted on Prime Video and became the most streamed film on the service's movie charts. It placed seventh in the top 10 streaming movies in the first week on Prime, according to Nielsen streaming content ratings. Among critics, Melania received overwhelmingly negative reviews, and some Democratic lawmakers alleged the project was an effort to curry favor with the Trump administration, which Amazon had denied. In June, a financial disclosure report released by the U.S. Office of Government Ethics revealed the documentary earned the Trumps $10.71 million in proceeds from the film's license agreement in 2025. Donald Trump. Olympians' lawyers want reflecting pool case thrown out for good, by Aaron Mansfield. Lawyers for the former Olympian charged with damaging the Lincoln Memorial reflecting pool had been asking a court to throw out the case for good and ban prosecutors from bringing charges at a later date. In a court document filed August 4th, David Hearn's lawyers said that he was facing extraordinary circumstances and needed the certainty of knowing the Department of Justice will not be able to prosecute him again. From day one, the case against Mr. Hearn was motivated by political considerations and devoid of adequate factual support, Hearn's lawyers wrote. These political pressures had not dissipated in the mere 4 weeks since the government saw fit to obtain the indictment. The lawyers pointed to public statements by President Donald Trump attacking D.C. U.S. Attorney Jeanine Pirro and said the Department of Justice had repeatedly demonstrated the willingness to seek or reinstate criminal charges to satisfy the president, irrespective of the facts. On August 5th, Trump told reporters that he had not decided yet whether to fire Pirro, who had attended an August 3rd meeting with Trump at the White House, rolling a suitcase behind her. The D.C. U.S. Attorney's Office, run by Pirro, charged Hearn with felony vandalism on July 2nd, saying that he pulled at a piece of the reflecting pool liner and caused more than $1,000 in damage. Prosecutors said they received information from the Department of the Interior that undercut the case and never would have sought an indictment if they had the information previously. the Department of Justice proposed the court still allow prosecutors to bring charges in the future. Hearn's lawyer said the department

changes. People are sick and tired of having to change the clocks twice per year. It is foolish, inconvenient, and in some cases, very costly. Trump wrote on Truth Social August 4th, "For cities and states with watchtowers and hard-to-reach places, it costs millions of dollars. For daylight saving time, the period between March and November, most Americans set the clocks ahead by 1 hour to extend daylight later into the evening. The switch had been designed to provide more evening daylight during the warmer months and more morning daylight during the winter." Trump said a vast majority of Americans had asked to make daylight saving time permanent for many years, but no administration had been able to get it done. The president added, "I am proud to announce that the House of Representatives had passed the bill. It had gone to the Senate for final approval." The U.S. House of Representatives passed the bill in July to make daylight saving time permanent, but it had faced an uphill battle in the Senate. Trump was personally urging politicians to support it. Despite support from Trump and some lawmakers, Senate Majority Leader John Thune, Republican of South Dakota, had questioned whether the measure had enough votes to pass through the upper chamber. Trump, in his post, argued the twice-yearly change in clocks was also bad for your health in the anxiety it creates. Quoting lead medical crime and economic studies, Trump listed the pros of ceasing the biannual time change, which he said included decreased robbery and murder rates, fewer car accidents, especially for pedestrians, lower health risks, and savings on energy bills. Trump added that the extra hour of daylight would make it safer for children to walk home from school, increase family time, and boost the sports, fitness, tourism, and hospitality industries. Trump iterated that the matter was one Republicans, Democrats, and independents could all unite behind. And he especially asked GOP senators to release the holds and allow the hotline to clear on the Republican side. "Let's pass the Sunshine Protection Act ASAP," Trump said. Some sleep and health experts had argued that changing clocks twice per year disrupted the body's natural rhythm. Eric Herzog, a biology and neuroscience professor at Washington University in St. Louis and former president of the Society for Research on Biological Rhythms, previously told USA Today that permanent standard time would be the healthiest option. Herzog said clock changes disrupted circadian rhythms, regulating sleep and other biological functions. The spring change when clocks move forward an hour was especially tough on the body and had been linked to increases in heart attacks and car crashes. Not all states observe daylight saving time. Several states and U.S. territories do not observe daylight saving time and stay on standard time year-round, including Hawaii, most of Arizona except the Navajo Nation, American Samoa, Guam, Northern Mariana Islands, Puerto Rico, and U.S. Virgin Islands. Most of the rest of the country had continued to switch between daylight saving time and standard time each year. Polls had suggested many Americans were tired of adjusting the clocks twice per year. A 2023 YouGov survey found that 62% of Americans favored eliminating the twice-yearly clock changes. And a January 2025 Gallup poll found that 54% wanted to end daylight saving time. Politics. Failed DOJ reflecting pool case, just the latest politicized misfire. The collapsed felony criminal case charging a former Olympian with damaging the

0: collecting pool was just the latest in a string of legal misfires for Trump's Justice Department by Aisha Bagchi. The Justice Department's collapsed felony criminal indictment charging a former Olympian with damaging the Lincoln Memorial's reflecting pool was just the latest in a string of legal misfires by the DOJ in politically charged cases. D.C. U.S. Attorney Jeanine Pirro, a former county court judge in Westchester, New York, and former Fox News host, asked a judge to dismiss a felony criminal charge that she had personally announced with great fanfare against former Olympian David Hearn. The DOJ had accused Hearn of yanking the pool's lining and causing more than $1,000 in damage, bringing a felony destruction of property charge that had carried a maximum sentence of 10 years in prison. In the new court filing, Pirro said the DOJ based its indictment on less than fulsome information from the Department of the Interior, which had since provided evidence indicating the damage was caused by flawed installation during a rush to complete renovations ahead of President Donald Trump's Summer America 250 celebration. It was far from the first time the current DOJ had suffered an embarrassing failure in court. In a series of other politically charged cases under the Trump administration, including charges against Trump targets James Comey and Letitia James, and potential charges against Democratic lawmakers who said soldiers did not need to follow illegal orders, grand juries had refused to indict, and judges had thrown out cases. When they have taken these political cases, they have either been dismissed before they even get to a jury, or the DOJ has lost, said Nima Ramani, a former federal prosecutor who appeared multiple times on Pirro's former Fox News show. Historically, federal prosecutors almost never lose, but they have lost a lot of these cases, Ramani added. Gilbert Rothenberg, a former longtime DOJ official who oversaw appeals in tax cases across Democratic and Republican administrations, told USA Today there was always some political influence on the DOJ's priorities based on who was the president, but the current level of politicization was something that was unusual. The current DOJ was highly politicized, which did not happen in previous administrations, Rothenberg said. The Justice and Interior Departments did not respond to USA Today's requests for comment. The White House referred USA Today to Trump's August 3rd comments from the Oval Office about the dropped case against Hearn. Trump said Pirro folded like an umbrella and that he was really disappointed that she was dropping the charges. Frankly, I think she choked, he said. Trump had previously argued that the DOJ was weaponized against him under President Joe Biden when Trump faced federal charges alleging that he illegally tried to overturn the 2020 election results and mishandled classified documents. Those cases were brought by a special counsel appointed to have greater than normal independence from Justice Department leadership. A separate special counsel also brought criminal charges against former President Joe Biden's son, Hunter Biden. Norm Eisen, a lawyer for Hearn, told USA Today that the case fell within a profoundly concerning pattern of prosecuting and persecuting innocent people, whether it was Tish James or Jim Comey or David Hearn. David Hearn did nothing wrong. He should never have been targeted in this way, and that should be deeply alarming to every American. So should this pattern, Eisen said. Hearn was initially arrested on June 19th. However, prosecutors would not charge him with a felony for two more weeks. Days after the arrest, Trump, who unveiled his project to renovate the reflecting pool in April, said vandals had damaged the pool, including making a 350-foot slit from one end of the pool to the other. I saw it. They cut it. They cut it very violently. The same thing with the floor. They cut it, and then they lifted it. They pulled it. And that's what it is, Trump told reporters. On July 2nd, Pirro held a press conference to announce that her office had secured a felony indictment against Hearn, accusing him of ripping a piece of recently installed sealant and causing more than $1,000 in damage. The evidence shows, and we will prove beyond a reasonable doubt, that Hearn willfully destroyed property at the Lincoln Memorial Reflecting Pool, she said. Pirro and members of her team visited the reflecting pool days later, when it was drained and a defense expert for Hearn was inspecting it, and saw extensive damage throughout the pool. It was at that time that Pirro's office first became aware of the significant damage throughout the pool and accordingly requested all documents from DOI concerning how the pool was lined and all records regarding the installation of the lining, Pirro said in the filing. According to Hearn's legal team, the truth about the case was apparent before that inspection. A government damage assessment had tipped prosecutors off to the idea that the pool liner was suffering from systematic failure, Hearn's legal team said in an August 4th court filing. The assessment described the area of the pool allegedly damaged by Hearn as a major failure point and a possible result of vandalism after initial peeling, according to the filing. And special agents from Pirro's office had photographed damage throughout the pool. Eisen told USA Today, "Forgive me if I find it hard to accept the claim that they did not know this until they went back to the Department of the Interior. It did not hold water." Rothenberg said Pirro appeared to have rushed getting an indictment for political reasons. Because it was a rushed indictment with improper information, she had to backtrack, he said. Rahmani said it was not normal for federal prosecutors to bring a felony charge because they could only take a very small percentage of cases. Low-level offenses were often left for local prosecutors to handle. He said, even if what they were saying was true, it just did not make sense. If federal prosecutors did, in fact, know information indicating the damage to the reflecting pool preceded Hearn going near it and sought an indictment anyway, that could be the basis for a civil lawsuit seeking damages, Rahmani added. He noted that Hearn had to get a lawyer and deal with both public scrutiny and reputational harm. Eisen said Hearn and his legal team were considering all legal options, but he had declined to comment further on what a potential civil suit would entail. The collapsing case followed a history under the administration of seeking charges against political targets of the president and failing. The DOJ, for instance, brought criminal charges against James Comey and Letitia James after Trump publicly called for them to be prosecuted for unspecified crimes in a social media post. A judge later dismissed the charges, concluding that the prosecutor who secured them, a former Trump aide with no previous prosecutorial experience, was unlawfully appointed. After that failure, two grand juries refused to issue new charges against Letitia James, even though federal prosecutors rarely fail to get an indictment when presenting cases to grand juries. However, the DOJ had faced numerous failures to secure indictments from grand juries. A federal grand jury had rejected an attempt by the DOJ to indict six Democratic lawmakers who urged military service members not to obey potentially illegal orders According to multiple media reports, none of the grand jurors voted to return the indictment. According to the reports, attempting to charge the senators when they were just doing what senators do, that did not happen in previous administrations. So I think it is fair game to say that the current DOJ is highly politicized, Rothenberg said. The DOJ also failed to get a felony indictment against Sean C. Dunn, a man who threw a Subway sandwich at a federal agent. After that failure, the department took a misdemeanor case against him to trial, where it lost again. Rahmani said the initial case against Hearn, like the sandwich case, did not reflect the serious level of allegations that typically occupied federal prosecutors. Is this what the DOJ had been relegated to do, to prosecute these minor offenses? He said. The DOJ had secured new charges against James Comey since the failure in the earlier case. The first case accused Comey of lying to Congress. The new case addressed the image posted of seashells in the shape of 86-47 on social media. Merriam-Webster defined 86 as a slang term meaning to throw out or to get rid of. Comey deleted the post within hours after some Trump supporters interpreted the post as a threat. He said in a new post that he did not realize some folks associate those numbers with violence and he opposed violence of any kind. The most recent charges against Comey sparked condemnation from free speech advocates. Even some conservative legal scholars denounced the charges as an unconstitutional violation of the First Amendment. In 2022, conservative commentator Jack Posobiec posted 86-46 on social media, referring to then-President Joe Biden. Asked on CBS Mornings in April whether the DOJ would also pursue charges against Posobiec, Acting Attorney General Todd Blanche, a former personal defense lawyer to Trump, said he had no idea whether that post was investigated, but that you could not compare what happened last time and what happened this time. Every investigation was different. Comey had filed a motion arguing that the latest charges he faced, as with the earlier ones, reflected an unconstitutional prosecution that was selectively and vindictively targeting him. Comey had been a fierce critic of Trump since Trump fired him from the FBI in 2017, at a time when the FBI was investigating connections between the Trump 2016 presidential campaign and the Russian government. Historically, that was a hard defense to prove in court. Both Trump and Hunter Biden had lost motions challenging federal criminal cases they faced in recent years on the grounds of selective and vindictive prosecution. At least in one case, the indictment of Kilmer Abrego Garcia, whom the Trump administration wrongly deported to El Salvador, a judge concluded that was exactly what happened. After Abrego Garcia was returned to the United States, the DOJ secured an indictment charging him with human trafficking. Federal Judge Waverly D. Crenshaw Jr., an appointee of former President Barack Obama, dismissed the case in May, writing that the evidence in the case showed the DOJ would not have prosecuted Abrego Garcia absent Abrego's successful lawsuit challenging his removal to El Salvador. The evidence before this court sadly reflects an abuse of prosecuting power, Crenshaw wrote. Buck Ease. Minimart sued by Buck Ease received support with merch by Gabe Howery. A popular Cincinnati apparel company had been rallying behind a corner store facing a lawsuit from the gas station chain Buck Ease. Cincy Shirts, an apparel brand co-owned by comedian Josh Sneed and artist Darren Overholzer had designed a t-shirt and a hat in support of Beaver's Mini Mart, a small corner store that had been located in the middle of a neighborhood in Beaver Creek, Ohio, for more than two decades and was facing a legal battle against Buc-ee's. According to the product descriptions for both items on the Cincy Shirts website, each shirt and hat sold directly benefits Beaver's Mini Mart's legal fund. Meet Beaver's Mini Mart, 1592 Haynes Road, the little roadside stop that was getting steamrolled by a certain giant with a very familiar-looking mascot. The product description for the hat on Cincy Shirts website read, while the product description for the t-shirt called Buc-ee's lawsuit about as reasonable as a beaver in a business suit. According to a federal lawsuit filed on July 28th, Buc-ee's was suing Beaver's Mini Mart despite the Mini Mart having no gas pumps and being miles from the nearest interstate. Buc-ee's said its customers could be confused by the Mini Mart's logo, which featured a smiling beaver standing tall next to the store's name in a red letter font, according to reporting from the Cincinnati Inquirer, part of the USA Today network. Vic Beaupare had owned the Mini Mart for more than a decade, years before Buc-ee's first expanded out of Texas in 2018, and long before it opened the first Ohio store north of Dayton in April, according to the Inquirer. The news outlet also reported Beaver's had been a popular figure across all of Beaver Creek, with numerous businesses, and even the local high school featuring different versions of the rodent as the mascots. I do not know why they would sue a small business like mine, Beaupare said to the Inquirer. I have two kids, and this store is how I feed them. USA Today had previously reported on a few of the lawsuits Buc-ee's had filed in the past. In March 2025, Buc-ee's filed a federal lawsuit against Bark-ee's, a business in southwest Missouri that offered a dog park, coffee and food shops, and a western-themed miniature city. Buc-ee's claimed that the unauthorized use of the trademarks, including a smiling animal mascot, were benefiting the Missouri convenience store at Buc-ee's expense, while falsely informing consumers that the two businesses were related. In January 2025, Buc-ee's filed a lawsuit against North Texas gas station Super Fuels, claiming that the Super Fuels logo, which featured a brown smiling dog in a red cape set against a blue background, was too similar to Buc-ee's. Buc-ee's alleged that Super Fuels' anthropomorphic cartoon mascot could be confusing to consumers upon first glance. In March 2013, Buc-ee's sued Texas-based convenience store Chick's, claiming that Chick's stemmed from similar concepts, including site and store design, product variety, construction, and the logo. Though the Chick's logo depicted two smiling chickens back-to-back against a red, yellow, and black background, Buc-ee's claimed that the logo copied Buc-ee's iconic marks like color, shapes, and fonts. Though Chick's lawyers moved to dismiss the complaint, Chick's ultimately closed in 2014. On the July 26th episode of Last Week Tonight, John Oliver detailed Buc-ee's penchant for suing small businesses with logos featuring cartoon animals, even when they bear very little or no resemblance to Buc-ee's famous and trademarked Grinning Beaver logo. Oliver ended the episode by daring Buc-ee's to pick on a company its own size and positioned his show and network as a potential target. Buc-ee's loves to sue other companies, particularly those with animal mascots, Oliver said in the episode, noting the chain had filed over a dozen lawsuits over the years and threatened more. Oliver also pointed out Bucky's had won almost all of the cases because the other companies usually opted to settle and redesigned the logos or just folded completely because, as Oliver pointed out, most just don't have the resources to fight a company this big. Oliver went on to quote one legal expert who said Bucky's should be careful with this strategy because the more you sue these smaller companies, the higher the chance you could run into one who had the means to fight back. And that is where we come in, Oliver said in the segment, because it turned out we very much have the will to get into a fight with Bucky's. During the segment, Oliver reintroduced Mr. Nutter Butter, a 7-foot tall squirrel mascot originally created for a 2017 segment, taking aim at former coal executive Bob Murray, which resulted in an unsuccessful defamation lawsuit against the show and HBO. The show created a cartoon logo of Mr. Nutter Butter that looked similar to the Bucky's logo and put the logo on a variety of products, including tumblers, hats, shirts, onesies, mugs, and pajamas, among other items. The items had been available for purchase for a limited time at buckoff.com, Oliver said in the segment, with all profits going to Hunger Free America, a nonpartisan, nonprofit organization working to end domestic hunger. So if any prominent gas station chain out there had an issue with our new logo and products and wanted to get lawyers involved, then you know what? Bring it the expletive on. Although, remember, in doing so, you will be directly taking food out of hungry people's mouths, Oliver said in the segment. Bucky's did not respond to a USA Today request for comment. Celebrities. Ted Lasso star revealed sweet way she met her husband through the show by Brendan Morrow. Stars of Ted Lasso shared a story that might just make you believe in love. Juno Temple revealed in an August 4th appearance on TFI Unplugged that she quietly got married after meeting her partner on the set of the Emmy-winning Apple TV Plus soccer comedy. In fact, her co-star, Hannah Waddingham, played a key role in the Meet Cute. I got married, Temple confirmed in the interview before high-fiving co-star Brendan Hunt. Hannah Waddingham and Jason Sudeikis applauded. We met on season 2 of Ted Lasso. Keely, who played Keely Jones in the series, explained her now husband, Michal Szymanski, was working as a driver for Waddingham, and the actress gave her the go-ahead to ask him out. She said, could I ask him on a date? Waddingham recalled. I said, yes, you can. He is gorgeous. He was driving Hannah, and they had a secret code where I could go meet them, and accidentally, Hannah's appointment would run over. Temple chimed in, adding that she and Szymanski also bought a house together. In the interview, Waddingham also gushed that Temple and Szymanski are the greatest oxygen to each other. Temple and Szymanski first stepped out on a red carpet together in 2022, the year after season 2 was filmed. They continued to attend events together, including for the 4th season premiere of Ted Lasso in Los Angeles on July 27th. While posing with him, Temple revealed to photographers we met on Ted Lasso. Temple came back as Keely for the 4th season of Ted Lasso, which returned on August 5th, more than 3 years after it seemingly concluded the run with season 3 in 2023. In the new episodes, the title character played by Sudeikis coached a women's soccer team that Keely proposed at the end of the 3rd season. Politics. New CDC director, Trump's third pick finally confirmed. By Ahmed Aboulanine, Reuters. The U.S. Senate on August 5th confirmed Dr. Erica Schwartz as director of the Centers for Disease Control and Prevention, handing the Trump administration a rare win after repeated failed attempts to fill top health posts. Schwartz, President Donald Trump's third pick to run the CDC, will be the health agency's first permanent director since Susan Menarez. Trump's second pick was fired by Health and Human Services Secretary Robert F. Kennedy Jr. over a clash on vaccine policy. Schwartz, a retired Rear Admiral in the U.S. Public Health Service Commissioned Corps, was a Deputy Surgeon General during the COVID-19 pandemic in Trump's first term. Schwartz played a key role in the nation's pandemic response, helping coordinate national preparedness in the first year of the health crisis. Trump nominated Schwartz in April. "She is a star," Trump said in a post on Truth Social on April 16th. The Senate Health, Education, Labor, and Pensions Committee sent Schwartz to the full Senate on a 13-10 vote with Senator Tim Kaine, Democrat of Virginia, the lone member to cross party lines in late July. Public health experts praised Schwartz's credentials at the time of her nomination, but questioned whether she would have the autonomy to lead the agency. "This seems like a dream pick," said Jennifer Nuzzo, a professor of epidemiology and director of the Pandemic Center at Brown University School of Public Health. "The bigger question is whether she will be allowed to do the job." Schwartz was set to inherit an agency confronting America's worst measles resurgence in three decades, driven by falling childhood immunization rates, an international Ebola outbreak in the Democratic Republic of the Congo and Uganda, and the largest U.S. foodborne illness outbreak in recent years. Donald Trump, January 6th, Oath Keepers seditious conspiracy case dropped by D.C. judge. The D.C. Circuit Court dropped the convictions, and U.S. Attorney for the District of Columbia, Jeanine Pirro, said new trials against the January 6th defendants were not in the public interest. By Emily Condon, a D.C. federal judge reluctantly dismissed a seditious conspiracy indictment at the request of the Department of Justice against members of the far-right group, the Oath Keepers, for the events at the Capitol on January 6th, 2021. "This court does strongly disagree, but that alone is not a valid basis to deny the motion. The court must give way to the primacy of the executive branch in making charging decisions." Judge Amit Mehta for the U.S. District Court for the District of Columbia wrote in an August 4th filing. Mehta ended his filing noting that the case was the final prosecution related to the events of January 6th, 2021, saying, "That book is now closed. Today's epilogue diminishes the gravity of that day, denigrates the work of the prosecutors and law enforcement officers who secured these convictions, and excuses criminal acts that caused a centuries-long pillar of our democracy, the peaceful transfer of presidential power, to buckle," Mehta wrote. The case started in January 2022 when nine members of a group called the Oath Keepers were indicted on charges including seditious conspiracy, conspiracy to obstruct an official proceeding, and conspiracy to prevent members of Congress from discharging the duties, according to Mehta. This concludes the presentation of USA Today for Thursday, August 6th, 2026. My name is Elizabeth Ingber with the Talking Information Center. As always, thank you. We'll be right back.
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2: Good afternoon. This afternoon, there is a slight chance of rain with a high near 82. Tonight, there TS a slight chance of rain with a low near 75. Friday, expect sunshine with a high near 90. Friday night, expect clear skies with a low near 76. Saturday, expect sunshine with a high near 89. Get your weather every hour right. Friday, expect sunshine with a high near 90. Friday night, expect clear skies with a low near 76. Saturday, expect sunshine with a high near 89. Get your weather every hour right here on Mind's Eye Radio, your virtual newsstand. In Belleville and O'Fallon and Fairview Heights, it's rainy and 72 degrees.

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2: The Mind's Eye Radio Network welcomes you to the reading of the Madison County newspapers for Wednesday, the 5th day of August, 2026. My name is Rob Johnson. During today's broadcast, we'll hear stories from the Alton Telegraph and the Edwardsville Intelligencer. Before getting to the news stories, a reminder that today, Wednesday, August 5th, 2026, is the 217th day of this year. 148 days remain. We're currently in week 32 of 52. And now the weather forecast for the Madison County area. For the remainder of this evening, there's a 30% chance of showers, otherwise partly cloudy skies and a low of 69. Winds east-southeast at 10 miles per hour. Sunrise on this Wednesday was at 5 minutes past 6. Sunset was at 8:07. It's a rainy period coming up in the Madison County area. On Thursday, there's a 40% chance of showers continuing from overnight into the morning hours. Partly cloudy skies in the afternoon, a high of 85, southeasterly winds at 10. Sunrise on your Thursday comes at 6:06, sunset at 6 minutes past 8. On Thursday night, again a 40% chance of showers and thunderstorms overnight, a low of 70, southeasterly winds at 5 to 10. During the day on Friday is the 7th day of August, a high of 89 degrees is expected, less than a 20% chance of a pop-up shower. Partly cloudy conditions, southerly winds at 10. Friday night, rain chances 30%. There is a slight chance of a thunderstorm overnight on Friday. A low of 72, southeasterly winds at 5 to 10. Sunrise on your Friday, 7 minutes past 6. Sunset at 5 minutes past 8. Saturday, looking good for your farmer's market, a high of 90, a mix of clouds and sun, southwesterly winds at 10. Sunrise on your Saturday, 8 minutes past 6, sunset at 8:04. Saturday night, down to 72, partly cloudy, southerly winds at 10. Sunday's going to be another hot day, but it is August. A high of 90, a low of 70, partly cloudy skies, westerly winds at 10. Sunday night, a few clouds from time to time, southerly.

Southerly winds at 5 to 10. Sunrise on your Sunday, 6:09, sunset at 8:03. Monday is the 10th day of August, a high of 89, a low of 71. The possibility of scattered showers and thunderstorms early in the morning, again a 30% chance. Otherwise, the day on Monday will have partly cloudy skies, southerly winds at 10. Monday night, partly cloudy, 71, southeasterly winds at 5 to 10. Monday sunrise, 6:10, sunset at 8:01. On Tuesday, the 11th, much the same, a high of 89, a low of 71, a mix of clouds and sun during the day, southwesterly winds at 10. Tuesday night, there's a 30% chance of showers or thunderstorms. They'll occur late at night, if they occur at all. Southerly winds at 10. Sunrise on Tuesday, 6:11, sunset at 8 o'clock. Wednesday, 1 week from today, the 12th day of August, a high of 88, a low of 71. A mix of clouds and sun, a few clouds at night, easterly winds at 10 miles per hour. Sunrise on your Wednesday, 6:11, and sunset at 8:01. And if I didn't say this, Wednesday's high, 88, the overnight low, 71. Thursday and Friday, the 13th and 14th, this is the extended forecast, shows less than a 25% chance of showers, a high of 90, a low around 70, with winds westerly to southwesterly at 10 miles per hour. Our first story in the Madison County newspapers carries this headline, Committee Divides Over Drone Service Proposed for Walmart. The story written by Don Munch, M-U-N-S-C-H, he's a staff writer for the Alton Telegraph. The Glen Carbon Building and Development Committee split July 28th over a proposed drone delivery service at the Walmart. Trustee Victor Smith supported the proposal, while Trustee David Rands, R-A-N-D-S, was opposed. Trustee Brian Paul was absent. If Walmart decides to proceed, the project will go to the Glen Carbon Planning Commission for review before being sent to the Village Board of Trustees for final consideration. Projects that come to the committee at this stage are conceptual, and applicants take the feedback into the account as they develop their plans. Planning Commission member Kyle Kennett spoke against the proposal at the Building and Development Committee meeting, saying he had concerns about parking and fencing. I have misgivings about their ability to maintain the space up to village standards, he said during the remarks about management of parking. On fencing, he added that variance questions need to be examined. Kenneth said he was speaking at the meeting as a resident. Village Community Development Department staff members met twice with Walmart representatives about the proposal. A primary issue is whether equipment used for the service would comply with the village's parking and zoning requirements. Walmart proposes constructing a fenced 30 by 96 foot drone nest in the store's front parking lot. The facility would contain 12 landings and charging pads, a storage container, a portable generator, and related equipment. The drones would operate from individual pads during service hours and would be stored inside the fenced area when not in use. The charging pads would draw power from a battery pack kept inside the enclosure. A project narrative submitted by BFA, an engineering and surveying firm in Washington, Missouri, says the battery pack generally would be replaced with a fully charged unit at least every month. The drone facility would take up 24 parking spaces. Walmart currently uses 33 spaces.
cases for seasonal merchandise and overstock, but the store manager has agreed to reduce that area to 4 spaces if drone delivery begins. The 187,692 square foot store ordinarily would be required to have about 750 parking spaces under village code, which requires 4 parking spaces per 1,000 square feet. The village granted Walmart a variance in November of 2022, allowing it to provide 608 spaces. The conceptual site plan shows 643 parking spaces after the drone facility is installed, including accessible and pickup parking spaces. Because that total would remain above the 608 spaces required under the existing variance, village staff said no additional site plan review would be required. However, since general commercial does not allow for outdoor storage, a variance would need to be required to address the drone storage issue, Erica Heil, Director of Community Development, told the committee. Village staff members consider the storage of drones and related equipment within the fenced enclosure to be outdoor storage. Village staff also will investigate the fencing requirements. At the meeting, Walmart store manager Skip, last name Sponeman, S-P-O-N-E-M-A-N, Rick Roughling, R-O-H-L-F-I-N-G, BFA site civil engineer for the project, and Zenobia Haynes at Zenobia Haynes, permitting manager of Wing, W-I-N-G, a drone delivery company, spoke about the project. Trustees watched a video and heard that drones would deliver to single-family residences and that their noise level would blend in with traditional neighborhood sounds, although decibel levels would increase slightly once a drone reaches a customer's home. The drone weighs a little more than 11 pounds. It's made of styrofoam material and has a payload of 2.5 pounds. The drones are programmed by GPS and are restricted by FAA no-fly zones. Our next story carries the headline, Carlinville Historical Society disputes township road easements on museum property. What a forgotten 1905 plat revealed beneath a modern property dispute. The story written by Steve Whitworth, also a staff writer. And this story carries a photo of a man dressed in a blue shirt, and it appears to be cut off jeans along with a blue hat, a wide-brimmed hat. He's wearing glasses and he's standing to the right of a sign that says Macoupin County Historical Society, and then there's a large white house behind him. The sign also says home of the J.C. Anderson House, Macoupin Agricultural Antique Association, Macoupin County Genealogy Center, and Macoupin County Blacksmiths. They're open on Wednesdays 10 to 3. Here's the story that goes alongside the picture and the headline. The Macoupin County Historical Society may find history is not on its side in a dispute with the Carlinville Township Road Commissioner over easements on its property. Dan Halter, H-A-U-T-E-R, president of the Historical Society, recently complained that Road Commissioner Don Dugan has been harassing the group by constructing 2 short roads on its property at 920 West Breckenridge Street in Carlinville. We never asked for this road. We don't want this road, Hauter, again spelled H-A-U-T-E-R, said. The roads don't benefit anybody. For his part, Dugan insists that the law is on his side, and he actually has the documents to prove it. They have just assumed it was theirs, he said about the 2 easements through the Historical Society's property where he's been conducting the roads.
The issue hinges on the history of the John C. Anderson property, where the Historical Society has turned a 19th century home into its headquarters and museum. Carlinville banker C. H. C. Anderson, A-N-D-E-R-S-O-N, built the first floor of the house in 1883 as a wedding gift for his son, John Anderson. A second floor, an attic, and tower were added in 1892. John Anderson and his wife Lucy lived there until they passed away in the 1930s. In 1973, the couple's daughter, Jessie Anderson Crawford, sold the 16.5-acre property, including the house, to the Historical Society, which now operates the Anderson Mansion Museum in the building. In 1996, the Society purchased an additional 11.5 acres and later added another 4 acres to the tract. The house was added to the National Register of Historic Places November 5th of 1992. But unbeknownst to the Historical Society, the Anderson family had platted a subdivision on the property in 1905 called the Mary Anderson Subdivision in honor of another of the couple's daughters. Dugan showed the Telegraph a copy of the plat, which provided easements for the two roads, Central Avenue and Mary Street, both of which are the property of the Carlinville Township. No houses were ever built in that subdivision. The township commissioned a title search in 2023 that showed neither easement had been vacated, meaning both easements were still owned by the Carlinville Township. Dugan also provided a copy of one of the Historical Society's own newsletters, this from several years ago, that cast his plans for the easements in a positive light. The Carlinville Township has started work on the property for a new road. Some trees and limbs had been removed, and a base of rock was started at press time, the newsletter reads. Property belonging to the MCHS has an easement dating back to September 9, 1905. The dirt road from the Breckenridge Street to the old house is actually platted as Central Avenue. The road will make it easier for MCHS to access that area and increases the value of our property. The road will not be our responsibility to maintain. Dugan cites the Society's own newsletter as proof the group didn't initially oppose his plans. So why have they changed their mind now, Dugan asked. For his part, Dan Hotter said that the improvements to Central Avenue have, unfortunately, made it easier for unwelcome visitors to access the Society's property. In fact, we had some theft from our property this spring, likely because he has constructed this nice road in it, Hotter said. It's a nice road, but it gives more people access to our property at night. We lost a rototiller and a wood chipper to thieves this year. With Don Dugan also improving Mary Street and connecting it to Miller Lane, Hotter says he worries that theft and vandalism will only get worse. It gives everybody much easier access to our property and makes us sitting ducks, basically, the Historical Society president said. Hotter contends that Dugan only decided to develop the easements on the MCHS property after the Society granted an easement of its own to the adjacent Carlinville Intermediate School, 450 Buchanan Street, in 2021, and allowed the school to construct a drainage tile through the Society's land. Hotter said the school's land often had standing water before drainage was improved. We granted the easement, he said, to the Carlinville School District. They did the construction and put in the new drainage tile. The township road commissioner objected strongly to this, and we disagreed with him.
He has been harassing the Historical Society ever since because we granted the school district an easement he doesn't think we should have, Hauter asserts. Dugan admits he objected to the installation of the drainage tile. They granted easements on the property they don't own and redirected water from Breckenridge, Dugan added. They never asked for permission, and we did say no, and they did it anyway. It's backing water up to people's houses to the east of the property. Hauter denied that the drainage tile is causing water backups for neighborhood residents, insisting the water causing their problems is coming from another direction. Society officials also are upset because they said Dugan's road work destroyed some sunflowers and broom corn that they had planted in use for their fall festival, which is scheduled for September 19th and 20th of this year. Hauter acknowledged that the crops were growing on the easement for the road, but argued the township had never used the easement before. We had always used it as our property, and no one has ever said anything about it. Dugan countered that MCHS has shown from its own newsletter knew he planned to construct a road on the easement. They don't have permission to plant on the township right-of-way, Dugan countered. No one has given them the right. Dugan, who was re-elected to the Carlinville Township Road Commissioner's post last year, also accused society members of removing survey stakes, which land surveyors use to mark property boundaries, that he was using to mark the easements. The stakes weren't stolen. They were nearly pulled up and set aside. The road commissioner asserted he plans to complete the road work despite the group's opposition, insisting the roads are needed for safety of visitors during the group's events and in case of a medical emergency during an event. It gives all-weather access for emergency vehicles to reach the property. It doesn't cost them a dime, Dugan added. Hauter, who has been president of the Historical Society since 2010, except for 1 year, said the group plans to submit a petition to Carlinville Township seeking to have the easements for Central Avenue and Mary Street vacated. Just vacate them, turn them back over to us, he said, and basically go away, leave us alone. This road they're putting in is a road to nowhere. On Monday, Carlinville Township Supervisor David Boehm, B-O-E-H-M, said he believed the dispute had been resolved after Dugan spoke with MCHS board member Mary Tinder, T-I-N-D-E-R, at the property over the weekend. Dugan explained what he was wanting to do, Boehm said. He said that lane will be a place where they could park emergency vehicles, ambulances, or whatever, and nobody else would be on the road. And they thought that was fantastic for when they have events, because that gives them a place to park an ambulance. It'll be out of the way, but if someone gets hurt, the ambulance would be on standby. Noting that the Historical Society officials had expressed concerns that the roads would provide easier access to the property for people who might commit vandalism or theft, Boehm said Dugan assured Tinder that the group would be welcome to install gates to block vehicle access to the area after hours. The MCHS Board of Trustees met Tuesday night, and Tinder said Wednesday that the members agreed to cooperate with the village and Dugan. The consensus of the board was that now we know we need to be friends, she said. The township isn't willing to vacate those easements. They own them. Mr. Dugan is putting the road in, and he said he would put more rock in to add stability. And we're just going to accept it, Tinder said. We'll see what it looks like and whether or not it's actually helpful.
Now 22 minutes past the hour, this story comes from Roxana. Members of the Roxana Education Association held an informational picket line on Thursday in front of the Roxana School District offices. The picket coincided with district registration, and the dozen teachers manning the line at about 10:30 a.m. greeted and talked to parents and students coming and going from the district offices. The union has been in negotiations and working without a contract with the district since early this year, and it filed a notice to strike. But REA President Kim Jones, a sixth grade teacher at Roxana Junior High School, said they are not considering a strike at the

She said money is still on the table, and currently what they're proposing would cause some of the teachers to actually bring home less money next year than they were bringing home this year, and we certainly want to avoid that. Initial negotiations began in January, picked up again in March, and we've been doing this all summer, Jones said. In addition to filing a 45-day strike notice, a federal mediator has been present at the last four bargaining sessions. We're expecting an offer to come from them by next Tuesday, and we're hopeful that it'll be something decent, Jones says. A lot of this is about the community, she added. We want to retain our teachers that have relationships with the community. We have people that have taught here for generations, and we want to maintain our teachers that we have. Those teachers have relationships with the community and with the kiddos because ultimately this is what it's all about, providing the best education for the students, providing what is possible, she added. And August 19th, by the way, is the scheduled first day of school in the Roxana School District. In our next story, we learn a Verdon, Illinois man pleaded guilty Monday to two counts of possessing child porn. Jacob Monty, M-O-N-T-Y, 29, pleaded guilty July 27th to two counts of possessing child sexual abuse materials, both Class 2 felonies. He will be sentenced on September 28th in Macoupin County Circuit Court. Individuals who possess child sexual abuse material are perpetrating the exploitation and abuse of children across the globe, according to the Illinois Attorney General. I am proud to continue partnering with law enforcement agencies that are helping to hold these individuals accountable for their heinous actions. In December of 25, the AG office's investigators and officers from the Verdon Police Department conducted a search of Monty's residence in the 300 block of East Holden Street in Verdon. Monty was arrested after evidence of child sexual abuse material was found. The public is reminded that child sexual exploitation can be reported online at cybertipline.com. cybertipline.com and child abuse at dcfsonlinereporting.dcfs.illinois.gov. Let's do that one more time. It's D as in David, C as in Charlie, F as in Frank, S as in Sam, onlinereporting.dcfs.illinois.gov. 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And that's a reminder, if you need these addresses repeated to you over the telephone, you can contact Mind's Eye at 618-394-6446, 618-394-6446, or 314-241-3400, 314-241-3400. A reminder, you're listening to the reading of the Madison County newspapers on the Mind's Eye Radio Network on this Wednesday, the 5th day of August, 2026. A quick recap of the weather shows the possibility of showers this evening, an overnight low of 69. The sunset occurred at 7 minutes past 8. Your Thursday and Friday are looking good. Some rain in the morning tomorrow Thursday. That's coming from the overnight
overnight showers this evening. And then tomorrow night, another chance of rain, a 40% chance of rain in the form of scattered showers and thunderstorms. Friday is looking much the same, a high of 89, a low of 72. Partly cloudy skies during the day on Friday, and then a 30% chance of pop-up showers and thunderstorms on Friday night.

0: Your weekend is looking especially nice with a high of 90 both days, a low of 70, no rain, and partly cloudy conditions. In other news, the Illinois State Fair, by the way, that runs August 13th through the 23rd in Springfield, is having a limited time flash sale on daily admission tickets. It started last Saturday. From August 1st through August 12th, single day admission tickets will be available for $5 each at statefair.illinois.gov. State Fair, F-A-I-R. 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Those tickets will be valid on any day of the fair. The fair again held August 13th through the 23rd in Springfield. Next, there are shows planned for August at the Wildy Theater that's located in downtown Edwardsville. Coming up on August 7th is Bad Company Legacy, a classic rock band playing at 8 p.m. Doors open at 7 p.m. at the Wildy. On August 8th, the Motown Sounds of Touch, an old school and Motown sound tribute band, plays at 8 p.m. Doors open at 7 p.m. August the 11th through the 13th, Hotel California, an Eagles tribute band, plays for three nights. The shows kick off at 7:30. And by the way, those shows, all three of them, are sold out. August 22nd, we have Rogers and Ninehaus, N-I-E-N-H-A-U-S, and Friends celebrate the release of their new CD, Rogers and Ninehaus and Friends, live from the Church Studio in Tulsa, Oklahoma. That show begins at 7:30 p.m. The doors open at 6:30 p.m. Moving to August 28th, we have Silver Bullet Live. A Bob Seger tribute act begins at 8 p.m. Doors open 7 p.m. August 29th, we have Jim Messina and the Roadrunners will highlight Messina's musical career, including his work with Loggins and Messina, Buffalo Springfield, and Poco. The show begins at 8 p.m. The doors open at 7 p.m. And they have $3 movies on August 4th, August 18th and August 25th. The movie titles will be announced later. Again, all of this at the Wildy Theater in downtown Edwardsville. In other upcoming events, tickets are now on sale for the third annual Great Rivers and Roots Craft Beverage Festival, celebrating local beverage producers and restaurants from noon to 5 p.m. Saturday, September 12th at the Grafton Winery, The Vineyards at 21028 Eckert Orchard Road in Grafton. Again, that address is 21028 Eckert, E-C-K-E-R-T, Orchard Road in Grafton. New this year is a VIP experience, which provides VIP ticket holders with early access to the event and signature event swag, including a wine tote filled with a bottle of wine from the Grafton Winery, a small jar of Eckers apple butter jam, coupons from participating vendors, a Great Rivers and Roots bottle opener, and an option walkthrough of the wine room and coffee tasting experience. VIP attendees also have early access to all food and drink samples starting at noon. All other ticket holders can access that event between 1 p.m. and 5 p.m. A limited number of tickets are available for both VIP and general admission, which includes signature pours from craft beer, wine, and spirit and coffee producers based in southwestern Illinois. 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Corey Joby, president and CEO of the Great Rivers and Routes or Roots Tourism Bureau. We wanted a festival dedicated to showcasing the craftsmanship of craft beverage makers, and over the last 3 years, this grant has grown in popularity both among the makers and the attendees. The first 2 years we sold out. We anticipate a packed house once again. Craft beverage connoisseurs can enjoy drinks and food from more than 20 different producers this year, including the following: the Grafton Winery, the Old Baker Beer, Eckert's Farm and Country Store, Old Herald Brewery and Distillery, the Red Rooster Brew Works, W-E-R-K-S, Duke Original Sodas, Blackbird Bakery, Bella Molino, Bluff City Grill, Birdie's B-Y-R-D-I-E-S Food Truck, The Pink Elephant, The Good News Brewing, Roasters, R-O-A-S-T-E-R-Z, The Goshen Coffee Company, The Edwardsville Philly Pretzel Company, The Prairie Oak Craft Distillery, Press House, and also the Delmar Public House. In addition to the pours and food tastings, attendees can enjoy drink mixing demos, a coffee roasting session, a session on how to craft the perfect espresso martini, and a beer stein holding competition for both men and women. There will be character artists on site, along with yard games and live music performed by the American Jackals. For more information about that event and to purchase tickets, go to their website, riversandroots.com, riversandroutes.com. Root and route are kind of like tomato, tomato. Just accept whatever and move on. In our next story, the Madison County Coroner's Office has identified the man who died in an industrial accident at Alton Steel in July. According to the press release shared by the Coroner's Office on Tuesday afternoon, the accident happened on Monday, July 20th at 10:42 a.m. at the Alton Steel Cut C-U-T Street address in Alton. The exact address is number 5 Cut Street. The coroner's office identified the man as 56-year-old Andrew J. Bengel, B-E-N-G-E-L, of Waterford, Pennsylvania. According to preliminary evidence from the scene, Bengel was in a construction area when a lifting hook fractured and appeared to cause a heavy chain to strike him as a crane was operating an overhead lift assembly. Bengel died at 1:12 p.m., declared dead by senior investigator Kelsey Jones. The preliminary cause of death was listed as blunt chest and abdomen trauma. The case remains under the investigation of the Alton Police Department, the Occupational Safety and Health Administration officials, and the Madison County Coroner's Office. His funeral services were aided through the Weber and Rodney Funeral Home in Edwardsville at the request of the Van Matre, M-A-T-R-E, Funeral Home in Waterford, Pennsylvania. We're learning that viral food trends are doing more than generating social media buzz in Edwardsville. They are bringing new customers through the door, particularly young diners eager to try the latest internet sensation. One of the newest trends to arrive is the Dot, D-O-T cake, a sprinkle-covered cupcake popularized by a New York bakery after videos of customers lining up around the block circulated on social media. Well, that trend is paid off for the CUP, C-U-P, in Edwardsville. During a two-week period around the 4th of July, the bakery sold 154 dot cakes compared with 256 of its limited edition red, white, and blueberry cupcakes. The Edwardsville store manager, Thayla Diaz, said keeping up with internet trends can be difficult for small businesses because developing recipes, sourcing ingredients, and marketing new products all take time. Dot cakes, however, were easy to launch because the bakery already carried nearly all of the ingredients. The hardest part was finding enough sprinkles, Diaz said. Even then, demand fueled by social media caused the bakery to sell out a number of times. It's so funny because we have basically the same thing in our freezer, Diaz said. Diaz said trend-driven products help attract younger customers, particularly during the slow summer months. At Chocolate Covered Creations, the manager, Jennifer Carrillo, said roughly one in every six or seven customers orders one of the shop's Dubois chocolate drinks, and most buyers are high school or college age. Inspired by the virtual Dubois, D-U-B-A-I, chocolate bar, a chocolate bar filled with pistachio cream and crispy pastry that exploded on TikTok after the 2020 debut, the shop has expanded the trend into drinks and desserts. Chocolate Covered Creations also has created its own versions of viral fruit-shaped ice cream desserts, which often sell out the same day they are featured on social media. One fruit-shaped dessert, which takes about a week to make, has even drawn customers who were willing to drive 3 hours in the rain just to try it out. This so far has been getting a lot of people interested coming in, Carrillo said. At the Edwardsville International Market, their owner, Tarek Samara, has built his business around staying ahead of internet trends, regularly rotating in products customers discover online, including chili crisp and novelty fruit-shaped ice cream. The point is to stay ahead of what's happening, Samara, spelled S-A-M-A-R-A, said. He estimated that more than half of his customers come from outside Edwardsville and said social media has fueled growing interest in Korean and other international foods. The internet has certainly made the world smaller, Samara said, because young people grew up more on tablets and videos. You see a lot more stuff. It's more diverse than it was 40 to 50 years ago. While most Edwardsville restaurants have not embraced every viral food craze, businesses that have done so said the payoff goes beyond a single menu item. Social media visibility, increased brand awareness, and a steady stream of younger customers have made keeping up with online food trends an increasingly valuable business strategy. Nearly 17 minutes before the hour, Andrew Gipson, G-I-P-S-O-N, was issued a remedial warning at the July 27th Edwardsville District 7 Board of Education meeting for his aggressive and unprofessional conduct. The board unanimously approved a resolution issuing the notice of remedial warning to Liberty Middle School assistant principal Andrew Gipson. Gipson is now the assistant principal at Lincoln Middle School, and Matt Baumgartner, B-A-U-M-G-A-R-T-N-E-R, will become the assistant principal at Liberty Middle School beginning the 2026-2027 school year. A notice of remedial warning is not a suspension or termination, but it is a formal disciplinary action. Under Illinois law, it is used for tenured educators and administrators when a district believes alleged misconduct or performance deficiencies are correctable. The warning says Gibson previously received letters of reprimand for unprofessional conduct. It also says he later received a notice of performance concerns that resulted in a change in position and a transfer to another building. The notice identifies the concerns and gives Gibson, a volunteer firefighter for Glen Carbon and a former band teacher, an opportunity to correct his behavior. If he does not fix the identified issues, the district will pursue dismissal proceedings. According to the warning, Gibson displayed poor professional judgment when communicating and interacting with a staff member. His communication style with the staff member during the conversation was elevated and aggressive in tone that escalated beyond what is considered appropriate for professional conduct. This manner of communication contributed to a confrontational environment and had a negative emotional impact on the staff member involved, the warning letter states. An investigation of Gibson found multiple accounts indicating an ongoing pattern of communication perceived as dismissive, condescending, and at times rude, which has adversely affected staff well-being and the overall building climate. The warning also says Gibson used profanity and referred to a student using inappropriate language. Gibson said he did not fully recall the specific statements, but acknowledged the conduct was possible and his tone was inappropriate. In our next story, the State Driver's Services facility has reopened after being closed for more than 2 weeks of renovations intended to provide a more convenient customer experience and faster, more efficient service. The facility is located at 710 West County Road, which offers driver's license renewals, real ID applications, vehicle title and registration services, license plate renewals, and driver testing services. It reopened Monday after closing July 10th. The renovated facility is considered a one-stop shop with cross-trained employees capable of handling multiple transactions at one counter, according to the state of Illinois. The hours are 7:30 a.m. to 5 p.m. Monday through Friday. Next, a portrayal of former First Lady Dolly Madison will be featured during an upcoming program at the Macoupin County Historical Society. Madison was the wife of James Madison, the United States' fourth president. She was credited with saving a portrait of George Washington after the White House was set aflame during the War of 1812. Madison's contributions to history go much further, according to the Historical Society. Madison helped her husband lead a nation polarized by the war, and she defined the role for first ladies who followed her. Retired high school history teacher Barb Kay, K-A-Y, will portray Madison during the program scheduled for 7 p.m. tomorrow, August 6th, at the Historical Society's Ruhle, R-U-Y-L-E, Genealogy Building at 920 West Breckenridge Street. Kay is an Illinois Humanities Road, R-O-A-D, scholar. Road scholars travel across Illinois to bring art, culture, history, and contemporary social issues to life, according to Illinois Humanities. Kay's presentation takes the form of a casual chat that focuses on the War of 1812 and its impact on Illinois, which, by the way, was not a state. The event is open to all. Again, it's scheduled for August the 6th, that's tomorrow, 7 p.m. at the Ruhle, R-U-Y-L-E, Genealogy Building, 920 West Breckenridge in Carlinville. Now, 12 minutes before the hour, let's review the obituaries from this week's newspapers. Leola Blackston, B-L-A-C-K-S-T-O-N, passed away. She lived in East Alton, died at the age of 86 on Monday, July 27th. Dawn, last name V-A-H-L-E of Jerseyville, was 60, passed on Tuesday, July 14th, while at home. Franklin Wagner, W-A-G-N-E-R, 90 of St. Louis, died on Sunday, July 19th at Evelyn's house. Shirley D. Malone Wilson of Alton was 86, crossed over on Monday, July 27th in Alton. Mary Ann Huber, H-U-B-E-R, a Bethaldo resident, 82, died on Tuesday, July 28th at the Alton Memorial Hospital. Victoria Souders, S-O-W, D. David, E-R-S of Godfrey, only 47 years young, died on Friday, July 24th. James Martin Jr., known to friends as Jim from Bethaldo, died at the age of 83 on Thursday, July 23rd at the Gateway Regional Medical Center in Granite City. Maureen, last name Ondes, O-N-D-E-S, 96 of Livingston, died on Saturday, July 25th at the Barnes Jewish Hospital, St. Louis. Linda Alden Brinkley, 86, St. Peter's, Missouri, formerly lived in East Alton, died with her daughters by her side on July 23rd at Evelyn's House Hospice in Creve Coeur, Missouri. Scott Ellis Burgess, B-U-R-G-E-S-S, no hometown listed, 73, died on July 26th. Tony Lane Carr, C-A-R-R, of Kane, Illinois, was 66, passed away Thursday afternoon, July 23rd, at Memorial Hospital in Springfield. William P. Diddlebock, D-I-D-D-L-E-B-O-C-K, of Alton, was 84, died on Wednesday, July 22nd, in Waterloo, Illinois. James Esters, E-S-T-E-R-S, 86, departed this world on July 21st. Byron K. Fleming of South Roxana, 78, passed on Saturday, July 25th, at the Alton Memorial Hospital. Timothy, last name G-R-U-H-L-K-E of Staunton, died at the age of 49 on Thursday, July 23rd, while at home. Virginia A. Rushton, R-U-S-H-T-O-N, Rosewood Heights, died at the age of 79 on Tuesday, July 21st, at the Barnes Jewish Hospital, St. Louis. Jennifer Ann Norman Allman, A-L-L-M-A-N, passed away on July 28th in Alton. Jetta, J-E-T-T-A, R. Blair, maiden name was Lively, 98, passed on June 17th of this year. Sue Cates, a Jerseyville resident, was only 64, passing on Tuesday, July 21st, while at home. And finally, Scott Kramer of Jerseyville, 55, died on Wednesday, July 22nd, while at home. Those are the most recent obituaries in today's newspapers. If you have questions regarding that information, please contact Mind's Eye at one of the following numbers: 618-394-6446, 618-394-6446, or 314-241-3400, 314-241-3400. Returning the news at 8 minutes before the hour, a 55-year-old Glen Carbon man was charged on July 28th with indecent solicitation of a child and traveling to meet a minor, both Class 3 felonies, and solicitation to meet a child and grooming, both Class 4 felonies. The Glen Carbon Police Department presented the case to prosecutors. Court documents indicate on July 27th, the man solicited someone he believed to be a 15 15-year-old boy for sex, traveled to meet the person he believed was a 15-year-old boy, used an electronic device to arrange the meeting at the corner of Cougar Drive and North Bay Court in Glen Carbon, and used an electronic device to seduce, solicit, lure, or entice the person he believed was a 15-year-old boy. Online predator intervention set up and recorded that sting. The video posted on the group's Facebook page generated a great deal of interest and prompted the Glen Carbon Police Department to post a notice July 27th on its Facebook page confirming that someone had been taken into custody and was under investigation. The man was ordered held in jail. According to a petition to deny pretrial release filed by the Madison County State's Attorney's Office, Glen Carbon Police responded to a report of an individual attempting to meet someone he believed was a child for sexual purposes. The man was taken into custody, a search warrant obtained for his phone. The adult who conducted the sting also provided copies of the messages. A reminder, in these types of stories, these individuals or individual have only been charged, remain innocent until proven guilty in a court of law, and not all charges may have been reported by the newspaper or the prosecutor's office. In our next story, an 18-year-old St. Louis youth was charged with robbery in a July 20th incident. The suspect was charged July 22nd with robbery, a Class 2 felony. The case brought by the Alton Police Department. Court documents indicate on July 20th, the suspect allegedly took a mini dirt bike and a pair of shoes from another person by use of force or threatening imminent force. He went to jail. According to a petition to deny pretrial release filed by the Madison County State's Attorney's Office, the suspect was identified as the driver of a vehicle that chased the victim down while riding their mini bike. The suspect and others then confronted the victim, battered him, took his shoes and the mini bike. The suspect provided video to police showing them chasing the victim prior to the robbery, and the victim identified all of the people in the vehicle. A 39-year-old Bethaldo man was charged July 23rd with aggravated battery, a Class 3 felony, and leaving the scene of an accident, a Class A misdemeanor. The Madison County Sheriff's Office presented that case. Court documents state on July 23rd, the suspect allegedly forcefully threw an unknown liquid on another person at the Ranch House, 3330 Godfrey Road in Godfrey, and was driving a 2017 GMC pickup when he collided with a 2008 Maserati coupe and left without leaving proper information. He also went to jail. A motion for additional conditions for pretrial release filed by the state's attorney's office. A 30-year-old Godfrey man charged July 21st with child abduction, a Class 4 felony. The charges brought by the Bethaldo Police Department. Court documents state on June 15th, the suspect, identified as the father of a 3-year-old, allegedly intentionally concealed and or detained the child without the consent of the mother. She has the only legal custody. That man also went to jail, and a petition for additional conditions for pretrial release filed by the state's attorney's office. And a 38-year-old Alton man charged July 24th with aggravated battery, a Class 2 felony. The charges brought by the Alton Police Department. Court documents state on July 23rd, the suspect allegedly shoved a corrections officer out of a cell door. That suspect was ordered released from custody. That concludes the reading of the Madison County newspapers on this Wednesday, the 5th day of August, 2026. A reminder, if you have questions, contact us at Mind's Eye at 314-241-3400 or 618-394-6446. My name is Rob Johnson. Until we meet again.
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2: Good afternoon. This afternoon, there is a slight chance of rain with a high near 82. Tonight, there TS a slight chance of rain with a low near 75. Friday, expect sunshine with a high near 90. Friday night, expect clear skies with a low near 76. Saturday, expect sunshine with a high near 89. Get your weather every hour right here on Mind's Eye Radio, your virtual newsstand. In Belleville, it's a slight chance of rain and 78 degrees. In Granite City, it's a slight chance of rain and 75 degrees. In Collinsville, it's a slight chance of rain and 76 degrees.

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1: Good afternoon. 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
2: Hello. It's the week of August 3rd, 2026. Thank you for joining. This is the history segment, and I'm Dave Miller. You know, we normally do this day in history, and we go over events like the one that happened with Santa Claus, but also we do a deeper dive on events that happened this day in history. And this week, we're going to be looking at a great train robbery, bombings at the U.S. Embassy, in the Antonini Wilson case. Yeah. In the article segment, we're going to finish that article on the ancient Rosetta Stone and how they actually decoded it. Again, that's pretty interesting. We're going to flip back to the Time Special Edition, the Founding Fathers. And this time we're going to look at James Madison. And we're also going to do a short outtake on the Federalist Papers. I know that we went into detail on the Federalist Papers a couple years ago, but it's always good to kind of keep it forefront. It was really very singular, important to the U.S. Constitution and America as we know it now. So today in history, what happened on August 3rd? In the year 8, Roman Empire, General Tiberius defeats Dalmate in the river Bathynus. 1527, the first known letter from North America is sent by John Rutt while at St. John's, Newfoundland. The first known letter. 1852, Harvard wins the first boat race between Yale and Harvard. The race is the first American intercollegiate athletic event, and it's still a big one, at least for Harvard and Yale. 1900, the Firestone Tire and Rubber Company is founded. 1936, Jesse Owens wins the 100-meter dash, defeating Ralph Metcalf at the Berlin Olympics. It was a very big deal. 1946, Santa Claus Land, the world's first themed amusement park, opens in Santa Claus, Indiana, in the U.S. I drove by it the other day. 1949, the National Basketball Association is founded in the United States. So will St. Louis get the next NBA team? Kind of makes you wonder. Hope so. 1958, the nuclear submarine USS Nautilus travels beneath the Arctic ice cap. 1975, a privately chartered Boeing 707 crashes into the mountainside in Agadir, Morocco, killing 188. 2005, Mohammed Ahmadinejad becomes president of Iran. 2010, widespread rioting erupts in Karachi, Pakistan, after the assassination of a local politician, leaving at least 85 dead and at least 17 billion in Pakistani rupees, which would be about 200 million in U.S. dollars, in damage. August 4th, 1578, Battle of Alcazar El Kabir. The Moroccans defeated the Portuguese. King Sebastian of Portugal is killed in the battle, leaving his elderly uncle, Cardinal Henry, as his heir. This initiates a succession crisis in Portugal, back when the kings used to lead the battle. 1693, date traditionally ascribed to Dom Perignon's invention of champagne, although, actually, he didn't have anything to do with that sparkling wine. But 1902, the Greenwich Foot Tunnel under the River Thames opens. The Billboard Hot 100 is published for the first time in 1958. 64, American Civil Rights Movement, the civil rights workers, Michael Schwerner, Andrew Goodman, and James Cheney are found dead in Mississippi after disappearing on June 21st. 1977, U.S. President Jimmy Carter signs legislation creating the United States Department of Energy. 2002, 10-year-old schoolgirls, Jessica Chapman and Holly Wells, go missing in the town of Cambridgeshire, United Kingdom. 2006, a massacre is carried out by the Sri Lankan government, forced 17 employees of the French INGO Action Against Hunger. 2007, the Antonini Wilson case refers to the August 4th, 2007 political scandal when Venezuelan American businessman Guido Antonini Wilson arrives in Buenos Aires, Argentina. He's carrying an undeclared suitcase with $790,550 in cash on a private flight chartered by Argentinian officials. The discovery: airport security officers detected the cash-filled suitcase during an X-ray scan. Investigations in U.S. court proceedings indicated the money was an illegal campaign contribution from Venezuelan President Hugo Chavez, intended for Cristina Fernandez de Kirchner's presidential campaign. The high-profile incident triggered international legal battles, indictments, and long-running judicial investigations into corruption and money laundering spanning Argentina, Venezuela, and the United States. August 5th, 1620, the Mayflower departs from Southampton, England, on his first attempt to reach North America. 1858, Cyrus Westfield and others complete the first transatlantic telegraph cable after several unsuccessful attempts. It will operate for less than a month. 1906, Persian constitutional reform. The king of Iran agrees to convert the government to a constitutional monarchy. Iran, a constitutional monarchy in 1906. 1914, in Cleveland, Ohio, the first electric traffic light is installed. 1962, Nelson Mandela is jailed. He will not be released until 1990. 1974, Vietnam War. The U.S. Congress places a $1 billion limit on military aid to South Vietnam. 1979, in Afghanistan, Maoists undertake an attempted military uprising. 1989, general elections held in Nicaragua and Sandinista Front, winning the majority. August 6, 1787, 60 proof sheets of the Constitution of the United States are delivered to the Constitutional Convention in Philadelphia. 1930, Judge Joseph Force Crater steps into a taxi in New York and disappears, never to be seen again. 1945, World War II, Hiroshima is devastated when the atomic bomb Little Boy is dropped from the United States B-29 Enola Gay. About 70,000 people are killed instantly, and some tens of thousands die in subsequent years from burns and radiation poisoning. 1965, President Lyndon Johnson signs the Voting Rights Act of 1965 into law. 1990, Gulf War, United Nations Security Council orders a global trade embargo against Iraq in response to Iraq's invasion of Kuwait. 1991, Tim Berners-Lee releases files describing his idea for the World Wide Web. WWW debuts as a public service on the internet, 1991. 2001, the Irrawaddy fire incident, 28 mentally ill persons tied to a chain were burned to death at a faith-based institution at Irrawaddy. 2011, helicopter containing members of Navy SEAL Team 6 shot down in Afghanistan, killing 38. August 7th. Well, first of all, the Northern Hemisphere is considered to be halfway through its summer, and the Southern Hemisphere halfway through its winter on this day. So what happened? For the year 461, Roman Emperor Majorian is beheaded near the river Iria in northwest Italy following his arrest and deposition. 1794, U.S. President George Washington invokes the militia law of 1792 to suppress the Whiskey Rebellion in western Pennsylvania. 1944, IBM dedicates its first program-controlled calculator, the automatic sequence control calculator, known best as the Harvard Mark I. In 1959, the Lincoln Memorial design on the U.S. penny goes into circulation. It replaces the sheaves of wheat design and was minted until 2008. 1976, Viking program, Viking 2 enters orbits around Mars. 78, U.S. President Jimmy Carter declares a federal emergency at Love Canal due to toxic waste that had been negligently disposed of. 81, the Washington Star ceased all operations after 128 years of publication. 1998, United States Embassy bombings in Tanzania and Nairobi, Kenya, killed 212 people. So diving a little bit deeper, there was a coordinated suicide truck bomb. They exploded nearly simultaneously outside the U.S. embassies in Nairobi, Kenya, and Tanzania. The terror attacks killed 224 people, wounded more than 4,500 others, marking a major turning point in the rise of international militant groups. In Nairobi, a truck bomb detonated at the rear entrance of the gate of the embassy at 10:30 local time, killed 213 and injured 4,000. Most of the deaths occurred from the collapse of a nearby multi-story Secretariat building. In Tanzania, the second truck bomb exploded shortly afterwards outside the embassy gate, killed 11 people, injured 85. Almost all of those killed and injured were local citizens working at or near the embassies. There were 12 American citizens killed. Perpetrators and motive. Al-Qaeda. The attacks were planned and executed by the terrorist group Al-Qaeda and led by Osama bin Laden. The date marked the 8th anniversary of the deployment of U.S. forces to Saudi Arabia during the Gulf War. Aftermath, military strikes. On August 20th, 1998, the U.S. military launched Operation Infinite Reach, firing cruise missiles at the suspected Al-Qaeda training camps in Afghanistan and a pharmaceutical factory in Sudan. The FBI led a massive international investigation that resulted in multiple high-profile trials and life sentences for several key conspirators. The tragedy fundamentally changed U.S. foreign policy and diplomatic security protocols, leading to stricter setback requirements, building fortified designs, and relocating embassies away from crowded urban street corners. August 8, 1844, the Quorum of 12 Apostles, headed by Brigham Young, is reaffirmed as the leading body of the Church of Jesus Christ of Latter-day Saints, the LDS Church. 1863, American Civil War. Following his defeat in the Battle of Gettysburg, General Robert E. Lee sends a letter of resignation to Confederate President Jefferson Davis. Jefferson Davis promptly refused it upon receipt. 1945, World War II. The Soviet Union declares war on Japan and begins the Manchurian Strategic Offensive Operation. 1963, the Great Train Robbery was the armed hijacking of a Royal Mail train by 15 men who stole 2.6 million pounds, which would be about 64 million pounds today, on August 8th near Ledburn in Buckinghamshire, England. The heist. The gang rigged the line signals at Sears Crossing to show a red light, forcing the Glasgow to London mail train to halt at 3:03 a.m. Masked robbers then attacked and beat train driver Jack Mills, then uncoupled the engine and the first two high-value carriages containing the money. They moved the train a half mile to Britigo Railway Bridge, where a human chain unloaded 120 heavy mailbags filled with cash into waiting cars in about 30 minutes. The gang left fingerprints and evidence at their base in Leatherslade Farm, which police discovered soon after. Most of the 15-man gang was caught and sentenced in 1964 to heavy prison terms totaling over 300 years. Ringleader Bruce Reynolds and gang member Ronnie Briggs both escaped initial capture. Briggs fled abroad and lived as a fugitive for decades before returning to the UK in 2001. In 1991, the Warsaw Radio mast, at one time the tallest construction ever, collapsed. 2000, Confederate submarine H.L. Hunley is raised to the surface after 136 years on the ocean floor and 30 years after its discovery by undersea explorer E. Lee Spence, and 5 years after being filmed by a dive team funded by novelist Clive Cussler. 2011, London riot. This took place between August 6th and August 10th. And between the 6th and 7th, a peaceful march in Tottenham, London, was followed by rioting and looting first in Tottenham. August 9th, 48 BC, Caesar Civil War, the Battle of Phasaurus. Julius Caesar decisively defeats Pompey, and Pompey flees to Egypt. 1173, construction of the campanile of the Cathedral of Pisa, now known as the Leaning Tower of Pisa, begins and will take 2 centuries to complete. 1483, opening of the Sistine Chapel in Rome with celebration of a mass. 1854, Henry David Thoreau published Walden. Remember Walden Pond? 1930, Betty Boop made her cartoon debut in Dizzy Dishes. 1942, World War II. Allied naval forces protecting their amphibious forces during the initial stages of the Battle of Guadalcanal are surprised and defeated by the Imperial Japanese Navy cruiser force. 1944, U.S. Forest Service and Wartime Advertising Council releases posters featuring Smokey the Bear for the first time. 1945, World War II, Nagasaki is devastated when an atomic bomb, the Fat Man, is dropped by a United States B-29 boxcar. 39,000 people are killed outright. 1965, Singapore is expelled from Malaysia and becomes the first and only country to gain independence unwillingly. 1974, as a direct result of the Watergate scandal, Richard Nixon becomes the first president of the United States to resign from office. His vice president, Gerald Ford, becomes president. 88, Wayne Gretzky is traded from the Edmonton Oilers to the Los Angeles Kings in one of the most controversial player transactions in hockey history. It's upsetting many Canadians. 1993, the Liberal Democratic Party in Japan loses a 38-year hold on national leadership. 2006, at least 21 suspected terrorists were arrested in the 2006 transatlantic aircraft plot that happened in the United Kingdom. The arrests were made in London, Birmingham, and Buckinghamshire in an overnight operation. That concludes what happened in this day in history. And we're going to jump back into the history.com article about the 20-year quest to decipher the Rosetta Stone, written by Evan Andrews and published on July 14th, 2026. And the background is that we got through about half of it last week. In 1799, a group of French soldiers during Napoleon Bonaparte's military invasion of Iraq accidentally discovered this 44-inch long, 30-inch wide chunk of black granodite. And when they discovered it, they didn't know it would become the Rosetta Stone, but even Bonaparte marked that there appears to be no doubt that the column which bears the hieroglyphics contains the same inscription as the other two. He said that in October 1799. Thus, here's a means of acquiring certain information of this until now intelligible language. So we knew that Egyptian hieroglyphics had been lost since the dying days of the Roman Empire. And this Rosetta Stone had three different inscriptions, and it allowed scholars a chance to decipher those symbols. And over the years, it became a real challenge to all folks who decipher languages, including a British polymath named Thomas Young, who began tinkering with it. It was just an amusement of a few leisure hours, but he made significant inroads into the demonic Egyptian script. He also proved that hieroglyphics contain individual phonetic letters as well as ideographic symbols. So in 1821, another scholar, Champollion, settled in Paris and began a personal quest to decipher the Rosetta Stone. The 30-year-old work benefited from Young's earlier research, in particular the work on the car touches, but he also had the advantage of fluency in Coptic, a language descended from the ancient Egyptians, and this is where we take up the final part of the article. Following months of painstaking labor, he succeeded in identifying some of the phonetic hieroglyphic signs used in foreign royal names, such as Cleopatra. He then applied the signs to the names and the car touches found in the Rosetta Stone and elsewhere, using discoveries from each new translation to fill in the gaps. And it shows a handwritten note of Champollion, and basically he in a journal is copying in red, black, and gold these symbols, and basically in organizing them A through G, and then also putting them opposite symbols. His cross-referencing technique allowed him to develop a working hieroglyphic alphabet. His true eureka moment came in September 1822 when he realized the hieroglyphic spelling of Ramses, a traditional Egyptian name, was made up of symbols that also corresponded to spoken sounds. By applying these same phonetic symbols to other words on the Rosetta Stone that weren't enclosed in car touches, he made a discovery that had eluded all previous scholars. Rather than a purely symbolic script, hieroglyphics included both conceptual symbols and phonetic signs. Depending on their context, the symbols in the scripts could represent entire words or phrases or individual components corresponding to the

ancient Egyptian tombs and monuments. Before him, the ancient voices from the ancient world that could be heard were from Greece, Rome, and the Bible. Historian John Ray writes in the Rosetta Stone and the Rebirth of Ancient Egypt. Now the Egyptians were beginning to speak with their own voice. So, who deserves credit? Well, Napoleon died in 1832 at age 41. Today, he's credited with creating the field of modern Egyptology by giving scholars access to ancient Egypt literature and culture. Just how much of a debt he owed to Young's earlier scholarship has been a long matter of debate. French researchers have traditionally celebrated Champollion's work, while British scholars highlight Young's earlier discoveries. Still, most modern historians give the Frenchman the lion's share of the credit. Quote, any decipherment stands or falls as a whole, Egyptologist Richard Parkinson wrote. And while Young discovered parts of an alphabet, a key, Champollion unlocked the entire written language. Equally important was the discovery of the Rosetta Stone itself. By allowing scholars to compare hieroglyphics to known languages, it helped them decode a lost language. For more than 200 years, the original stone has been housed in London's British Museum, where it receives millions of visitors annually. As the artifact responsible for rescuing ancient Egypt from the midst of time, the 2,200-year-old slab is often listed as history's most important archaeological discoveries, the key that unlocked secrets of a civilization. End of article. We're going to continue on with the Time Magazine special edition, Founding Fathers, the American visionaries who created a great nation. This article is going to be on James Madison, drawing a blueprint. And the article begins with an 1816 rendering of Madison addressing the Constitutional Convention. It was commissioned by his successor, James Monroe, and it actually hangs in the White House. And what it shows is the Constitutional Convention. It's three rows of men sitting on chairs, and in the first row, in a semicircle around Madison, who is in the center, then higher chairs, and then a third level even higher. And he has his back to half in the semicircle and is constantly turning, I'm sure, to keep addressing them. So that's the image. The actual article becomes the master builder, often overshadowed. James Madison was a chief architect of the Constitution and a designer of American democracy. This is written by Alex Dallenberg. It begins, James Madison never regarded himself as the father of the Constitution, as he came to be known within his own lifetime. This was not, like the fabled goddess of wisdom, the offspring of a single brain, an elderly Madison wrote to a friend in 1834. It ought to be regarded as the work of many heads and many hands. He was, by this time, the last surviving delegate to the great convention in Philadelphia, and the battles over exactly what he and his fellow draftsmen had wrought during the sweltering summer of 1787 had consumed his political life ever since. In many ways, he never stopped replaying the deliberations in his own mind, even revising his original notes from the proceedings as his understanding of events changed. Very few political theorists in history have seen their ideas so immediately and viscerally tested as Madison. His historical importance lies in having designed our most fundamental political structures and our most lasting categories of political thought, writes Noah Feldman, a
Harvard law professor and Madison biographer. Although Washington and Jefferson are more famous, the United States is Madisonian, much more than it is Washington.

0: Washingtonian or Jeffersonian. The Madisonian contradiction is the same that of the country he helped found. Much like Washington and Jefferson, Madison was a crusader for human liberty who owed his station to the forced labor of others. James Madison was born into a prosperous family of Virginia planters in 1751. His father, James Madison Sr., had amassed one of the largest tobacco plantations in Orange County, worked by more than 100 enslaved human beings. It was believed that Madison's grandfather, Ambrose Madison, had died after being poisoned by three of his slaves. The suspected ringleader was sentenced to hang by the county's white justices. Whatever effect these stories may have had on Madison, he grew up in close contact with the family's enslaved workforce. At age 18, the slight and often sickly Madison set out for the College of New Jersey, now Princeton University, accompanied by a slave named Sewanee. This hypochondrial youth had chosen the barely two-decade-old institution over the preferred school of his colonial elites, the College of William and Mary, on Virginia Peninsula. He hoped that New Jersey's relatively temperate climate would increase his odds of surviving until graduation. Never a sure thing in 18th century America, even for the hardiest souls, which Madison was assuredly not. At 5'4", Madison only weighed 100 pounds for most of his adult life, and he was beset by seizure-like fits and repeated bouts of bilious fever. Madison's health scarcely improved at Princeton. He was too sick to attend his own commencement in 1771, but he flourished intellectually. As the founder of the school's first debating society, Madison honed his persuasive skill in rhetoric duels with classmates, such as future Vice President Aaron Burr. Meanwhile, patriotic students dressed in homespun clothing to protest the British Parliament's taxation of imports and gave declamations on the rising glory of America. Madison, like virtually all Americans, still considered himself a British citizen, but the stirrings of revolution were growing more obvious by the day. The growing tensions within England offered Madison an escape from the crushingly dull provincial life that he found waiting for him back in Virginia. Madison's health was too poor to make military service a realistic option, leaving the ambitious revolutionary to channel his fighting spirit into electoral politics. Madison was elected in the 1776 convention that declared Virginia an independent state and wrote its first constitution. This was followed almost quickly by his first political setback. When Madison was defeated for election to the Virginia House of Delegates, after he bucked the long-standing tradition of plying voters with alcohol. If Madison had failed to win the love of the voters, he had earned the respect of his peers. The legislature soon thereafter named him to the Virginia Governor's Council. In this role, he forged the beginning of lifelong intellectual and political partnership with Thomas Jefferson, who literally towered over Madison at over 6'2". Jefferson was the more idealistic of the two, given to the flights of rhetoric hyperbole, while Madison was more circumspect. Both were bookish and soft-spoken, with a common upbringing. In the words of Madison biographer Irving Brant, they enjoyed a perfectly balanced friendship. In 1780, the 29-year-old Madison became the youngest delegate to take a seat in the Continental Congress in Philadelphia. He arrived as a tenacious defender of Virginia's interests. But as the war dragged on, he acquired a more continental perspective, mostly in vain to strengthen Congress's power under the newly ratified Articles of Confederation to raise revenue as a means of dealing with the country's mounting financial crises. Madison did not have to look far to see the effects of congressional impotence. thanks to runaway inflation caused by the government's circulation of worthless paper money to pay its own expenses when the bill came from Madison's first 6 months in a Pennsylvania boarding house. It was the equivalent of over $21,000, equivalent to $375,000 today. Peace did not bring prosperity. Madison returned to Virginia in 1783, barred from running for re-election by the Articles of the Confederation's strict term limits. With the war over, the newly independent but financially devastated states had turned to bickering with one another over taxation and trade, while all the while ignoring the increasingly desperate request for revenue from the largely powerless Congress. By 1786, the U.S.'s political legitimacy, not to mention its credit, was rapidly eroding home and abroad. Deeply disturbed, Madison joined the movement for a convention to amend the dysfunctional articles. Any new constitution, Madison wrote to a fellow Virginian, must not only perpetuate the Union, but also redeem the honor of the Republican name. In Virginia, he engineered a resolution in the state assembly backed by a convention and secured his selection as a delegate. He also set about lobbying George Washington to serve as the convention president. Among all of Madison's contributions to the Constitution, this was arguably the most, turning the page, important. General Washington, universally respected as the hero of the Revolution, was perhaps only man in America capable of giving the convention the legitimacy it needed to survive and pursue its radical mission. Madison arrived in Philadelphia that summer well ahead of the other delegates. Having spent the spring studying the history of ancient and modern confederations with books lent to him by Jefferson, Madison authored a Virginia plan that would set the agenda for the rest of the convention. It abolished the defective Articles of Confederation entirely, replacing them with a proposal for a new federal republic composed of legislature, executive, and judicial branches. Unlike the old Confederation, in which every state had equal vote in the legislature, the new Congress would consist of two houses with proportional representation in both. Most critically for Madison, the plan initially gave the federal government the power to veto state laws. Madison was a major force in the debates that followed. Every person seems to acknowledge this greatness, wrote Georgia delegate William Pierce. In the management of every great question, he evidently took the lead in the convention. He always comes forward as the best informed man of any point in a debate. Yet, the most radical of Madison's designs were foiled. A rebellion of small state delegates against proportional representation almost led to the collapse of the convention itself before the quote-unquote Great Compromise ended with one chamber, the Senate, having equal representation for the states. The federal veto was also scrapped. Bitterly disappointed at the outset, Madison finally concluded that what the delegates produced in the end, despite their vast differences, was, quote, nothing less than a miracle. The new Constitution faced an instant backlash. Many Americans were already suspicious of centralized power after a revolution fought to end the British Crown's hegemony and the fact that the convention had overstepped its limited instructions only added the feeling that an elitist cabal was afoot. Joining with Alexander Hamilton and John Jay, Madison embarked on one of the greatest pro-propaganda campaigns in American history, a series of 85 pamphlets known as The Federalist. In 85 numbered essays, the three men methodically built the case for the new Constitution, with Madison eloquently explaining its systems of checks and balances. Ambition must be made to counteract ambition. He wrote, if men were angels, no government would be necessary. Returning home, Madison faced the task of defeating a powerful anti-federalist faction in Virginia's ratifying convention led by former Governor Patrick Henry. Although Henry was a state hero for his longtime resistance to British usurpations, not to mention a powerful orator, Madison methodically diffused his emotional attacks on the Constitution, winning the support of enough swing delegates to secure ratification. Hoping to serve in the new government, Madison found his pathway to the Senate blocked by vengeful anti-federalists. He barely managed to squeeze into a seat in the House of Representatives, prevailing in a district that had been gerrymandered to keep him out of federal office altogether. Anti-federalist forces warned his election would produce rivulets of blood throughout the land, a taste of the brutal partisan combat that lay ahead. It was Madison who would set the agenda in the opening weeks of the first Congress. Now President Washington consulted his fellow Virginia on virtually every matter of importance, creating original cabinet offices, the Secretary of State, War, Treasury, and the Attorney General. Then there were the matters of protocol. Madison took plans to establish an egalitarian tone for the new republic, batting down an initiative by Vice President John Adams to address Washington as Your Highness. Madison got his way with the adoption of Mr. President. The Bill of Rights, the greatest legacy of Madison's work in the first Congress, began as a matter of political expediency. He had actually argued against the Bill of Rights at the Constitutional Convention, believing the idea was superfluous and even dangerous. By enumerating which individual freedoms would be protective, did that imply that others were not? To Madison, the system of checks and balances was far more important for any ability to constrain abuses in a government than any parchment barriers that could be easily overwritten. The omission proved to be a colossal blunder, nearly dooming the ratification efforts. To win his own House election, Madison was forced to make a campaign promise to deliver a Bill of Rights in the first Congress. In the intervening centuries, it has proven to be one of the strongest bulwarks against government abuses of individual liberties. Madison, like many of the founders, made a great show of his disdain for organized political parties or quote-unquote factions. He was quickly disabused of this. Nobody had more to do with the apparent change of heart than Secretary of the Treasury Alexander Hamilton. Madison soon found himself the de facto floor leader of the anti-Hamilton forces in Congress, opposing Hamilton's far-ranging plans for a national bank and the federal assumption of the state's Revolutionary War debts. To Hamilton, this financial plan was the obvious way to build credit of the United States and ensure its long-term prosperity. To Madison, it not only smacked of British-style aristocracy, but also went against the letter of the Constitution. There was nothing in it about banks. But Hamilton, as the poet says, had Washington on his side. He also had a working majority in Congress. The bitter struggle led to the rise of the nation's first political parties, with Hamilton leading the Federalists and Jefferson with Madison, the Democratic Republicans. In the run-up to the 1792 election, Jefferson and Madison canvassed New York and upstate New York for supporters under the pretense of a hunting trip. One of the men they recruited was journalist Philip Frenau, a college classmate of Madison's. With Madison's backing, Frenau founded the rabidly pro-Republican National Gazette, which sometimes includes Madison's own anonymous contributions. The polemics were so extreme that some Republicans even believed the undercover Federalists were planning to intentionally outlandish articles to embarrass the party. By 1797, Madison had left the government, estranged from President Washington and furious over the administration's drift towards Britain and away from revolutionary France with the Jay Treaty. Partisan warfare attained a new intensity under the Adams administration, which saw the U.S. embroiled in an undeclared naval war with the French Republic. With the country on war footing, Federalists passed the Alien Sedition Acts to crack down on domestic opposition. High-profile arrests of a Republican publisher brought Madison out of his semi-retirement in Virginia. Madison, working in secret with Jefferson, now Adams' vice president, authored a series of resolutions introduced by proxies in Kentucky and Virginia legislatures, arguing the states could nullify unconstitutional federal law, an ironic reversal of Madison's federal veto. To complete their work, both men returned to their revolution-era practice of using ciphers to encode their letters to each other. If either man's involvement would have been known, it might have ended their political careers. Instead, Jefferson ascended to the presidency in 1800, bringing Madison into his cabinet as Secretary of State. Jefferson and Madison now continued their hand-in-glove partnership in the newly established Capitol in Washington, D.C. Once in office, both men suddenly found themselves less skeptical of federal power, as Hamilton himself had predicted. At the State Department, Madison negotiated the Louisiana Purchase, doubling the size of the U.S. The administration came under fire from Republican true believers on the grounds that the purchase was unconstitutional and had made without congressional approval. Madison insisted that a sovereign nation had the implicit right to add its territory, calling it a truly noble acquisition. When Madison won the presidential election in 1808, the nation was caught in the increasingly deadly crossfire between Britain and Napoleonic France. Both nations had refused to respect U.S. neutrality on the high seas, and they seized American shipping. By the end of Madison's first term, tensions with Britain had reached a breaking point, with the Royal Navy ships abducting American sailors and pressing them into service against Napoleon. With the American public clamoring for a fight and the British Parliament uninterested in appeasing the upstart Republic, Madison asked Congress for a declaration of war in 1812. Historians have generally not judged Madison's presidency a successful one, largely because of the subsequent War of 1812. They do, however, give it high marks to Dolly Madison, who arguably invented the role of the First Lady. Madison had married the vivacious 26-year-old widow Dolly Payne Todd in 1794 when he was 43. Madison, who was almost always dressed in black to show Republican modesty, had a reputation as the most unsociable creature in existence. His wife was the opposite. Fond of parties, rouge, and the occasional pinch of snuff, Dolly Madison turned the White House into Washington's social hub, serving as a hostess under both her president and the widowed Jefferson. Her skills as an entertainer and savvy manipulation of the drawing room politics did much to boost her wallflower husband's popularity. By all accounts, the couple were remarkably close and not as mismatched as one would see meeting the eye. Although serious in formal settings, Madison was said to be witty and even bawdy in small groups. Always reticent to discuss his personal life, Madison said in his brief autobiography that Dolly added every happiness to his life which female merit could impart. The ensuing wars nearly saw Madison and his wife become prisoners of the British Empire. As hostilities commenced, ill-equipped, ill-trained American militiamen, led by geriatric holdovers from the American Revolution, suffered a series of humiliating defeats in British Canada. A lifelong legislator, Madison had never held executive office before assuming the commander of the role of commander-in-chief. Always skeptical of federal power, Madison and the Republican-dominated Congress also had opposed a professional standing army and allowed Hamilton's Bank of the United States to lapse, leaving the country without the means to effectively fight or finance a war. Although American forces slowly regrouped, the defeat of Napoleon allowed Britain to escalate the war by 1814, with British troops ransacking Washington, D.C. that summer. The Madisons were forced to flee the capital so quickly that British General George Cockburn sat down in the White House to a dinner that had been prepared for the president himself, with Cockburn offering a mock toast to Jemmy Madison's health. The unhappy war ended with the face-saving Treaty of Ghent, ratified in 1815, with more or less restored the status quo. But to many Americans, it looked like a victory, especially after General Andrew Jackson defeated a larger British force at the Battle of New Orleans, with both sides unaware the treaty had been signed. Madison, hailed as a hero, was more popular than he'd ever been. The Federalists who opposed the war collapsed altogether. At the end of his second term in 1817, Madison retired back to Virginia, tired but not spent. Although he never left Virginia again, during the final two decades of his life, he actively participated in the national dialogue, even attending a convention to revise state's constitution at the age of 78. He also attempted to grapple with the issue of slavery. Madison had always been aware that slavery was gravely wrong. After taking a slave named Billy with him to Philadelphia, Madison ultimately freed him instead of bringing him back to slave-owning Virginia. "It would be cruel to punish Billy," Madison wrote to his father, "merely for coveting the liberty which we have paid the price of so much blood and proclaimed so often to be right, the worthy pursuit of every human being." But the man who had envisioned new forms of government could not imagine a country where whites and blacks lived together peacefully. Believing that the continuation of slavery threatened to tear the Union apart, but that integration was impossible, Madison joined the American Colonization Society, whose goal was to encourage free African Americans to migrate to Liberia. Unlike George Washington, Madison did not free his slaves in his will. One of those slaves was Paul Jennings, who attended to Madison's every need for 16 years and wrote one of the first White House memoirs. Jennings told how the 85-year-old Madison remained sharp and talkative through his final days in 1836, even though he was too frail to get out of bed. While eating breakfast one morning, his niece noted the ex-president was having trouble swallowing and asked, "What's the matter, Uncle James?" A few moments later, Madison's head dropped and he ceased breathing, quote, "as quietly as the snuff of a candle goes out." But not before Madison could respond. His last utterance seems entirely appropriate to a life spent in constant deliberation. He replied, "Nothing more than a change of mind, my dear." End of article. I think we got enough time for a quick sub-article, the Second Amendment, What Were They Thinking? It begins with the quote, "a well-regulated militia being necessary to the security of a free state, the right to the people to keep and bear arms shall not be infringed." Given the bitter contemporary debate over gun rights, it's probably no surprise there was widespread disagreement about the founders' intentions in adopting the Second Amendment. The Supreme Court has ruled that it does indeed protect an individual's right to bear arms, although not an unlimited one. Writing for the 5-4 majority in District of Columbia versus Heller in 08, Justice Anton Scalia reasoned the The right of people refers to a pre-existing right to bear arms that was widely recognized when the Bill of Rights was adopted. In dissent, Justice John Paul Stevens argued that the fathers merely intended to protect the people's collective right to bear arms while serving in the militia. There are compelling historical arguments on both sides. The origin of the Second Amendment can be traced back to the English Bill of Rights in 1689, which heavily influenced the framers of the U.S. Constitution, including Madison. The English Bill of Rights established the rights of Protestants to keep arms for their self-defense as allowed by law. Here, too, historians disagree about the English Bill of Rights creating a new right to bear arms, simply reaffirmed an ancient established right to self-defense, or protected the people from being disarmed by the crown without the Parliament's consent. Those asserting an individual right to bear arms point to the fact that several state constitutions in the 1790s specifically protected the rights of individual citizens to bear arms as a means of defending themselves. Some of the founders' language also suggested they saw an armed citizenry as a necessary check on government power. If circumstances should at any time oblige the government to form an army of any magnitude, then an army can never be formidable to the liberties of the people while there is a large body of citizens, little, if at all, inferior to them in discipline and the use of arms, who stand ready to defend their own rights and those of fellow citizens, Alexander Hamilton wrote in the Federalist 29 in 1788. Detractors would point out that Hamilton is specifically referring to state militias, not individual gun rights. The founders were suspicious of professional standing armies after the colonial experience of hosting British troops and saw citizen militias as a preferable alternative. From this perspective, the Second Amendment merely prevents the government from disarming state militias. While widespread gun ownership was common, especially on the frontier, late 18th century Americans weren't opposed to regulating firearms belonging to individuals. The city of Boston prohibited the storage of locked and loaded weapons in homes in 1786. The founders also had little sympathies for armed mobs defying the laws of the U.S., with George Washington personally riding out to put down the Whiskey Rebellion in 1794. The Constitution may have enshrined the right to bear arms, but it also made treason against the U.S. a crime and of article. We'll continue with this and get to the Federalist Papers next week. Have a great week.
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2: Good afternoon. This afternoon, there is a slight chance of rain with a high near 82. Tonight, there TS a slight chance of rain with a low near 75. Friday, expect sunshine with a high near 90. Friday night, expect clear skies with a low near 76. Saturday, expect sunshine with a high near 89. Get your weather every hour right here on Mind's Eye Radio, your virtual newsstand. In Belleville and Fairview Heights, it's a slight chance of rain and 78 degrees. In O'Fallon, it's a slight chance of rain and 81 degrees.
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8: Due to circumstances beyond our control, we are unable to bring you a new episode of the following show. Instead, please enjoy this repeat of our most recent episode. We apologize for any inconvenience.
9: Hello, and welcome to the Women's Hour. I'm Mary Ellen. Thank you for joining me. Beginning today with the Boston Globe. Meet the 77-year-old woman who has been keeping Sail Boston afloat for nearly four decades. By Shirley Leung. A decades-long tradition began, as so many good Boston tales do, at a Christmas party at Anthony's Pier 4. It was the late 1980s. And then Massport Executive Director Dave Davis heard rumblings about a regatta being planned for 1992 to mark the quincentenary of Christopher Columbus's voyage to America. Davis turned to Dusty Rhodes and asked if she could help Boston get in on it. It wouldn't be the first time tall ships sailed into Boston Harbor. They'd come as part of the 1976 bicentennial festivities. But this time, Rhodes, who founded the events planning business Conventures, was on her own, and the nautical world was new to her. It was perhaps by sheer will that Rhodes got that first Sail Boston off the ground in 1992, and not without a scandal and a power struggle. The Boston Globe headline at the time dubbed her the unsinkable Dusty Rhodes. She hasn't looked back since. Last Saturday, more than 50 ships sailed into Boston Harbor, and once again Rhodes was in the thick of it. Her fifth Sail Boston. How long can the 77-year-old Rhodes keep this up? Of course, that's a question she prefers not to answer. People love this event, Rhodes said at Sail Boston's command center in a trailer off Northern Avenue by Yankee Lobster. Seeing all the happy faces. While Rhodes has become synonymous with Boston's tall ship celebrations, her biggest legacy is perhaps the team and infrastructure she's built to keep Sail Boston afloat long after she retires, whenever that may be. From the New York Times, Helen of Troy is up to her old tricks. By Daniel Mendelsohn, the author of An Odyssey, A Father, A Son, and an Epic. Helen of Troy is starting wars again. But this time, the legendarily beautiful, semi-divine queen of myth, whose adulterous elopement with the Trojan prince Paris brought the 10-year-long Trojan War, has launched 1,000 tweets. in the build-up to the release of Christopher Nolan's $250 million all IMAX retelling of Homer's Odyssey, the director revealed that he had chosen the Oscar-winning actress Lupita Nyong'o to play Helen. A firestorm of controversy followed, fueled largely by self-appointed guardians of the Homeric epics, who consider the casting of a black woman as Helen to be a grotesque violation, a woke gesture designed to destroy Western civilization and everything that helped create it, as one voice on X put it. X's owner, Elon Musk, used the platform to accuse Mr. Nolan of pissing on Homer's grave, referring to the director as an anti-white racist, and suggesting that he chose Miss Nyong'o in a cynical bid to win over Oscar voters. He wants the awards. Donald Trump Jr. has also complained about the casting of Mr. Nolan's movie, wishing that Hollywood would stop pushing this crap on us. Not one person on the planet actually thinks that Lupita Nyong'o is the most beautiful woman in the world, the conservative commentator Matt Walsh declared. Some of Mr. Nolan's equally vocal defenders have argued that it's silly to complain about authenticity when speaking of mythological figures. Helen, after all, was hatched from a swan's egg, so how literal can we really be? A few classicists reason that Mr. Nolan's colorblindness is, in fact, authentic, since the Greeks didn't have a concept of race in the way that we do. If they had, they surely would object to the choice to cast the open-faced, all-American Matt Damon as the wily Mediterranean Odysseus. Still, it seems safe to assume that Mr. Nolan's choice of Ms. Nyong'o was meant to be pointed. The last major big-screen depiction of Helen was in the 2004 Troy. Donald Jr. was a fan, in which she was played by the extremely Aryan-looking German actress Diane Kruger. So what is Mr. Nolan up to? As it turns out, the auteur is using Helen just as the Greek authors did, to provoke, challenge, and discomfort how we think about beauty and identity, about who we are and how we relate to our world. It's worth noting that we actually have no idea what Helen looked like. Homer confines his descriptions to generic banalities. She looked awfully like the immortal gods. While the two visual adjectives he gives her, beautiful-haired and white-armed, are conventional and used of other female characters as well. She is also described as shudder-inducing. Go try to cast that. Later authors, such as the playwright Euripides, introduce new adjectives, for instance, reddish blonde. But on the whole, the Greeks didn't care much what she looked like. What they did care about was how she talked. Already in Homer's telling, Helen is an effective and indeed seductive speaker. In the Iliad, she eloquently rues her mad infatuation with Paris, delivers some nice jabs in an argument with no less a debate opponent than the goddess Aphrodite, and effectively has the last word in the epic, pronouncing a powerful final eulogy for the fallen Trojan hero Hector. In the Odyssey, she beguiles a group of dinner guests with tales of her efforts to help the Greeks' cause from behind enemy lines in Troy. But her cuckolded husband, Menelaus, with whom she has long since been reunited, counters with a very different tale, one in which it's clear that she was working to betray the Greeks. From the dawn of Greek literature, then, Helen has been at the center of an extremely self-conscious debate that, like beauty itself, is about the tension between insides and outsides. How do we know when someone is telling the truth? Helen's way with words made her an irresistible subject for a number of later writers. The lyric poet Stesichorus, circa 630 to 555 BCE, wrote a poem in which he criticized her wayward behavior. In revenge, it was said, she blinded him. Soon enough, he wrote a retraction, or palinode, in which he defends Helen's honor, explaining that it was merely a phantom Helen who had run away with Paris, while the real Helen, faithful and innocent, was spirited away to Egypt. Duly placated, so the tale goes, she restored his sight. The ease with which different sides of Helen's case could be argued appealed to the so-called sophists of the classical period, who prided themselves on their ability to make the weaker argument appear the stronger. The Sicilian philosopher and rhetorician Gorgias, born in 483 BCE, composed an exhibition speech in which he rattled off not one, but four separate arguments in favor of Helen, each one of which could effectively absolve her of any blame for her actions. Euripides, a contemporary of Gorgias, put Stesichorus's tale of a phantom Helen to work in a tragic comic drama that bears her name. Here again, in order to explore the relationship between truth and fiction, rhetoric and reality, Helen's dilemma bears an uncanny resemblance to that of many people who find themselves embroiled in heated exchanges on social media. How do you argue the truth when the whole world has swallowed a falsehood? And yet, in the same playwright's Trojan Women, Helen appears not as a hapless victim of false rhetoric, but as a canny manipulator of it. In the presence of the grief-stricken Trojan wives and mothers who have been enslaved at the end of the war, she herself had started, this Helen coolly exculpates herself with a series of gallingly disingenuous arguments. She says we should lay the blame on Paris's mother, Hecuba, since she gave birth to him in the first place. In the play's dark conclusion, her sophistries get her off scot-free. The historians, too, found in Helen a useful figure. In his sprawling account of the wars between the Greeks and the Persians, fought in the early 400s BCE, Herodotus establishes his bona fides as a historian by discounting the poet's tall tales about Helen and Paris, abductions and seductions. In Book Two of his histories, he whizzes through a series of practical reasons that Homer's accounts couldn't possibly be true, concluding that it's impossible to think that the Trojans would have fought amidst such great disasters just for Helen. Helen couldn't have been in Troy, he calmly concludes, since its king, Priam, like any ruler worth the name, would surely have given her back once the casualties started piling up. And so, the woman whom we associate with great beauty was, at least for the Greeks, all talk, both a skilled orator and the object of skillful oratory. The real Helen of Troy, you could argue, was a figure associated above all with profound debates about the nature of reality and the power of words, the seductiveness of falsehoods and the fragility of truth. In that sense, at least, the controversy about the new Odyssey movie, like so many of the arguments being conducted today, connects us to the Greek's Helen in a far more authentic way than the choice of this or that actress could. It seems only right to leave the last word in this debate to a woman. A lyric by Sappho, circa 630 to 570 BCE, considered by the Greeks to be the 10th muse, wonderingly recounts how Helen of Troy, considered the most beautiful by far of all human beings, abandoned her most excellent husband and sailed off to Troy with nary a thought for her child or her beloved parents. Why ever would she do so? Because there's no rhyme or reason when it comes to what we yearn for. No absolute standard for beauty. The most beautiful thing on this black earth, Sappho writes, is whatever you happen to desire. Whatever else the debate over Christopher Nolan's casting has proved, it certainly shows that, by forcing people to confront or reveal their own irrational notions of what is beautiful and ugly, true and false, Helen of Troy still has something to tell us. From the New York Times Magazine. Cold Feet. I Froze It by Taffy Brodesser Ackner. You do not have time for this. You do not have time to sit in a 200-degree box as if you were a slice of leftover pizza. You do not have time to spend a half hour in a hotter than even standard sauna, then immerse yourself in a bath of water that is extremely frozen, if not actual ice, shocking the eggshell of your sanity from the membrane of your gelatinous insides. You, meaning I, who have lately been thinking of myself as a you, truly do not want to do what is called cold plunging. And yet, when cold plunging becomes so ubiquitous that you make a joke about it, vis-a-vis the inanity of a bored existence to your friend Maria, Maria tells you that she has been going 4 times a week. 4 times a week. In your memory, she tells you this gripping your shoulders, though that can't be right. She definitely does, however, look deeply into your face and say, "It cured me." "Of what?" you ask. "Of everything," she says, and begins to list the ways that cold plunging has helped. And yes, this aligns with what people have been telling you. That cold plunging, it cures you. It cures inflammation, panic attacks. It cures food control issues, life control issues, depression, rage, arthritis, eczema. And, well, you have stress. You have inflammation. A few weeks ago, you had your first panic attack in years. You are, lately, feeling held together by chewing gum and inertia. In this state, your snideness and irony dissipate, and you begin to wonder if despair is a thing that can be heated up, melted down, and washed away. So you tell Maria, "Let's make a date." To be clear, there's little to back up anyone's claims. You could point to some analyses about muscle recovery and stress reduction, but you would not want to mislead the reader into thinking that what you were able to find was particularly compelling or comprehensive. All the studies you read use the words slightly or marginally, so including them here would just be a trick to suggest that science has gotten involved. It hasn't. Scientific research is mostly fueled by the need to sell drugs that will cure diseases. And society is not yet dumb enough to pay more than the $5 a bag market rate for ice. You go on a Wednesday at 1:30 p.m. That is the time, Maria says, just before the place takes on a club vibe. You buy a 3-pack, a plunge at what is called a contrast therapy spa, can run you north of $50 in Manhattan. Because you love a bargain, and just in case, and Maria says that trying it means you have to do this 2 days in a row in order to really get it. You enter and change into your bathing suit. Then you enter the sauna, the hottest place you've ever been. Here you mean, yes, it feels like 200 degrees, but also people in their 20s in bikinis are just sitting there hot. A side note is that you have lived in New York most of your life, and so you do understand income disparity. But it is something else to realize that the place is filled, packed, and that the entire process takes 90 minutes. That all these people were just available in the middle of a Wednesday. The methodology goes like this. Sit in the cedar sauna for 20 to 30 minutes until you are starring in both Mad Max Fury Road and Ishtar. There's a weird woolen hat you're supposed to wear so that your brain and hair don't fry. Again, you're no scientist, but is that how you're supposed to get your brain to not fry? A serene woman enters and breaks a snowball of different essential oils over the business end of the mechanism that heats the room, and then waves a giant towel around so it sweeps over you and into your nostrils and your pores, which have been steamed to the size of manholes. You leave and walk into the cold plunge room, where

You sit in the water for 2 full minutes because you are a journalist and some of your colleagues are sent into war zones. In those 2 minutes, you ask yourself existential questions about what time even is, what a body even is, what a feeling even is. It's just a sensation, right? But knowing that pain, and there is pain, is just a sensation does not help you right now, because that took 3 seconds to figure out, and you still have a wild wagon train trip to California to go. Did you mention that there's a man with a ukulele there? He appears to work for this cold plunge outfit, and he is wearing that dumb hat and quietly strumming. Is that Leonard Cohen's Hallelujah? You love that song and have never enjoyed it less. Your hatred for this man only buys 7 or 8 more seconds, and as you cast your mind about, looking for something else to get you through, a strange thing happens. You no longer care. And then Maria calls it. 2 minutes, it's over. And you return to the sauna to repeat the cycle all over again. The next day, you return with Maria. And now you stay in the cold plunge for 3 minutes. Because you can. You go through the 2 cycles, but the second time you leave the tub and suddenly you feel so good, so shiny, so glorious. Something has happened to you. Something has happened to me. And I am a bright spark of energy and happiness. I stand in my stupid wool hat and my wet bathing suit, and I'm not cold. I'm just alive again. And I hug Maria, wet in her bathing suit. And you would think I would cry with the amount of emotion that welled in me, but instead I feel such joy, such absolute wholeness. I feel as if I will never in my life cry again. My body has forgotten how to be sad or worried. Now, it's a month later, and I swear that this was all true when I thought it. And yet, as I get away from the experience, I roll my eyes about it. I say it's all black magic and naked emperors. I forget what I knew when I was in there, which is that I don't always need to explain how the thing that I enjoy is enjoyable, how the thing that helped me is helpful. I forget how, 2 days later, my knees didn't hurt when I climbed the stairs. I forget that I am not so Calvinist that everything I partake in has to be helpful. And I put off writing this as long as I could, because I do not want to be reminded of things that can happen when I make time for them, when I take a chance on something with no guarantees. I don't want to be asked to make sense of it, because it doesn't make sense. But I did buy that 3-pack, and I'm going to go back again, and I don't want to hear a word about it. From Yahoo. I'm Miss America. That doesn't mean comments about my body don't hurt. After performing at the MLB All-Star Game, Cassie Donegan was met with cruel comments about her appearance. The reigning Miss America speaks out about the ripple effect of body shaming. By Taryn Ryder and Cassie Donegan.

0: Stacey Donegan had dreamed of becoming Miss America since she first joined the organization's Little Sisters program at age 9. After being crowned last September, singing God Bless America during the seventh inning stretch at last week's 2026 MLB All-Star Game felt like another dream realized. Her father, a disabled veteran, watched from the stands as Donegan performed for a packed ballpark. But within an hour, what should have been a career highlight had become something else entirely. Thousands of strangers were dissecting the 28-year-old's face, body, and health across social media. Donegan decided to speak out, not only because of how the comments affected her, but because of the message they sent to every woman and girl reading them. In an interview with Yahoo's Taryn Ryder, Donegan reflects on the cruelty she encountered, the women who rallied around her, and why she refuses to let the internet rewrite one of the proudest moments of her life. Holding a public title may make my work public, but it does not make my humanity public property. I understand that being Miss America comes with visibility. Everyone has an opinion, and everyone has the right to one. But I think we sometimes confuse someone choosing to do public-facing work with permission to replace opinion with cruelty or bullying. That's never acceptable. Sometimes inside thoughts are inside thoughts for a reason. Within an hour of the MLB All-Star Game ending, comments were appearing across nearly every social media platform. They had nothing to do with my performance or my singing, and everything to do with my appearance. It continued to multiply. Within 24 hours, people were literally telling me that I should end my life to put the general public out of its misery of having to look at me. Never in my life did I imagine that people seeing 10 seconds of me in a roughly 50-second video would result in that. It was shocking to realize that multiple people thought it was okay to say something like that about another person for any reason. It was overwhelming. You expect public perception and understand that things will be said about you, but no one fully prepares you to open your phone and see thousands of strangers debating your face, your body, your health, and your identity. Suddenly, I was watching people who had never met me speak about me with absolute certainty and make statements they claimed were facts. It was a lot to process. It still is. The commentary hasn't stopped, unfortunately. I don't know whether there's really a point at which you can process it all. When it comes in such abundance, it feels almost impossible. It's not that I'm actively seeking out the comments. With how widespread this has become, they're almost impossible to avoid. What makes it especially difficult is that singing God Bless America at the All-Star Game had been such an extraordinary moment for me. I looked out at a completely packed ballpark. I couldn't hear the crowd from the field, but when I watched videos afterward, I could see people singing along with me. As both an artist and Miss America, it felt like the culmination of so much work. I was grinning from ear to ear. I couldn't help but smile. I also come from a long line of military service. My dad, a disabled veteran, was there and able to experience it with me. When I hear the words to God Bless America, I think about my dad. I think about every member of my family who has served, and every service member who has dedicated their life to giving us the ability to attend a baseball game on a weeknight and enjoy America's pastime. There are active duty service members overseas right now, making sure we can continue to have that freedom back home. For me, this was so much more than getting to sing at a game. It was really freaking cool. Then, very shortly afterward, I realized the online spiral had begun. I knew that holding a public title would expose me to scrutiny, but I think resilience is often misunderstood. Resilience doesn't mean that nothing ever hurts you. It means deciding that what hurts you will not determine who you are, who you become, how you respond, or how you treat other people. Confidence is misunderstood, too. We confuse it with being a character trait when it's really a learned skill. It may come more easily to some people than others, but we all have to practice it. We all have days when we don't feel confident. Even as Miss America, I sometimes have to remind myself that I am here for a reason. That reason is backed up by the work I put in to get here. I'm not here by accident, and I don't have to prove my place in any space. I try to be honest about the days when I'm not feeling as confident because I want people to see the whole human in this position. People in roles like mine aren't inherently confident all the time. We aren't always feeling great or feeling our best. We're human beings. That is why the response to what happened became less about how the words were affecting me and more about the domino effect I could see them having on other people, particularly young women and little girls who were seeing and digesting this content. When a woman's appearance becomes the subject of public ridicule, every woman and girl reading it receives a message about how the world might someday speak about her. She is being taught that she may have to quantify her worth according to someone else's opinion. There is no single way for a woman to look. Femininity should never be a test someone has to pass before she is treated with dignity or the bare minimum of respectful language. That's why I chose to address what was happening head-on in a statement on Instagram, in the kindest and most gracious way I could. This is not acceptable. We cannot behave this way. The world deserves better than us choosing this kind of behavior. In the middle of the cruelty, I also witnessed an extraordinary amount of kindness. numerous former Miss Americas, we call them our forevers, reached out and flooded me with love and support. They made sure I was okay and reminded me I wasn't alone in this experience. This wasn't something isolated to one Miss America. It is an unfortunate reality of being in the public eye. It's a time capsule kind of experience that only 97 other women in history have lived with me. The fact that so many of them stopped what they were doing to support me, both privately and publicly, meant a lot. The women I competed with, from the local and state levels through Miss America, rallied around me too. So did the incoming class competing for my title. The support was almost just as overwhelming, but in a good way. It reminded me that light will always shine brighter. To the people choosing to leave hateful comments, I don't need an apology. I don't need anyone to suddenly decide that they think I'm beautiful. I would simply hope that the next time they have the opportunity to tear someone down, they make a different choice. I believe people are capable of reflection, growth, and doing better. Sometimes doing better begins with realizing that our words carry much more weight than we intend. If even one person comes away from this thinking, "You know what? I probably shouldn't comment like that again," then something good has come from this experience. Most of all, I never want a young girl to look at what happened to me and conclude that she needs to change herself, to become more conventionally acceptable, before she is worthy of pursuing something extraordinary. Her worth and value will never be found in the opinions or cruelty of others. She is already more than capable of achieving it. From time. Say these three words to instantly diffuse your rage. By Angela Haupt. The next time you're furious, don't try to calm down. Just put a name to the anger coursing through your veins. Say, "This is rage." Three words, 3 seconds, either out loud or silently to yourself, and you've already kept the feeling from swallowing you whole. The technique is called affect labeling, and it works by softening the intensity of whatever's hitting you. It turns down the volume on something that can feel really intense and overwhelming, says Lizzie Cleary, a clinical psychologist in Los Angeles. It makes it a little bit quieter and more understandable. Here's why such a small move does so much, and how to make it second nature. Why addressing anger works. Before you label an emotion, you are the emotion, says Shannon Sauer Zavala, a clinical psychologist and mental health treatment researcher in Lexington, Kentucky. It's the heat in your chest, the racing thoughts, the urge to do something you'll regret. The moment you put the feeling into words, it starts to loosen its grip. When you label an emotion, you take it outside of yourself, and it becomes something you're feeling, not something you are, she says. The wording matters. Psychologists generally recommend saying, "This is rage," rather than, "I am furious." The goal is to create distance between yourself and the emotion, to remind yourself that rage is something you're experiencing, not something you are. That split second of separation can be powerful. It creates a brief pause between what you're feeling and what you do next. The pause allows you to choose with intention, so the emotion isn't running the show. You are, Sauer Zavala says. There's a reason why that small shift can feel so powerful. When you're angry or afraid, your amygdala, the brain's threat detector, is firing. Naming the feeling pulls a different system online. When we go through the exercise of observing, naming, labeling, and utilizing language, that tends to activate our prefrontal cortex, Cleary says, referring to the analytical, language-based part of the brain. Once that happens, the feeling starts to lose steam. The effect shows up even in the lab. Cleary points to a study in which people with a fear of spiders were asked to approach a live tarantula. The group that was instructed to narrate their fear out loud, saying things like, "This is anxiety," got closer to the spider than those who stayed silent, demonstrating better emotional regulation in the moment. It makes the experience just a little bit more coherent, a little bit more manageable, and it helps people be a little more regulated, she says. How to practice affect labeling. When your emotions are running strong, start by naming the dominant one. This is rage. This is anxiety. This is grief. Which one it is will determine what you do next and what you need in the moment, whether that's comfort, a phone call, or a few deep breaths. Each emotion comes with its own pull, Sauer Zavala says. Anger, for instance, tends to push you to set a boundary. When you label, you can identify what the emotion is trying to tell you and act accordingly, she says. If you're stuck on, "I feel awful," after a tense exchange, you might just stew or fire back something you'll regret. But if you land on, "This is rage," you can reflect on the fact that someone crossed a line and pivot your focus to setting a boundary. Make labeling your emotions a habit. Sauer Zavala tells beginners to try labeling their big emotions just once a day for a week, rather than treating it as a lifelong project. You don't have to become a Zen master, she says. If you're fuming in a traffic jam, stewing after a tense meeting, or lying awake ruminating at 2 a.m., name what you're feeling. Over time, the labels will start to reveal patterns. Cleary asks people to pay attention to which feelings keep surfacing and when. Anger that flares every evening, say, or loneliness that creeps in at night. Those through lines point to the triggers worth addressing. The more you name what you're feeling, she says, the more you'll learn about yourself. Returning to the New York Times. "One can get this beautiful only with time," by Roger Rosenblatt. "This is a love letter to all my old ladies. No, I'm not a swinger or a polygamist or in an age-appropriate polycule. Only one woman, Ginny, was kind and reckless enough to marry me 62 years ago, and she remains at the top of old ladies I'm crazy about. But there are others who have the grace and stature that only long years of hoping and striving and living can bestow. Old ladies are wonders, winking lights in the universe, stars. Take my wife, who was the dark-haired class knockout when we first met in the ninth grade at the Friends Seminary School in Manhattan. At the age of 14, she had a girl's good looks, which was like the first draft of a great work of art. Today, at 85, she is lovelier than ever. Her lustrous white hair is so stunning that people stop her on the street to remark on it. She has a beauty born of episodes of sorrow intermingled with joy. I have watched her transformation for decades. Her brown eyes are the picture of profound thought, an important idea given form. Her skin still smooth, only the lines on her neck betray her age, like delicate narrow paths cut into a desert. I have seen women who have feared those changes and had lots of work done to their faces, whose expressions are frozen in a strange perpetual surprise. I always wondered where their wrinkles went. To a firmament of parts where old beauty might have reigned but is now a house of discards? Not Ginny. In her various stages, she has been the romantic new wife and lover, the creative kindergarten teacher, the thrilled attentive mother of three, the advocate for children's rights, the reliable friend to other old ladies, and the reliable friend to me. And at every stage, there has been a visible growth of character. It isn't that she lacked character as a girl, but she has grown fully into an important person, experience assuming appearance. Moxie, confidence, charisma. Old ladies have those in spades. That is what makes them so attractive. I study my aging face in the mirror and see a creature shocked by the early transformative stages of the wolf man. Where went that boyish charm? In Ginny, I see a visual dismissal of the superficial. The old ladies I know are almost always looking forward. They are doing. Ginny belongs to a group of old lady friends who call themselves the Morning Glories. They begin every day with texts about politics, world events, families, everything. All smart, all funny, all treating the end of their lives as if it were the beginning. I look at them and I see all the lovable old ladies I have known in a long life. I give you three, but there are dozens. All came into their own from the quietest beginnings. Catherine Graham, for whom I worked at the Washington Post, ran an empire. Yet she told me that she was so shy as a young reporter that she would hide under her desk in the newsroom. She was flung into a role of enormous power after the suicide of her husband, Phil Graham. She was thoroughly principled. At meetings of the editorial board on which I served, she never indicated what her vote would be on an issue. The paper was to be inviolate. My friend, the sublime poet Rita Dove, wrote lyrical poems as a young woman. They were innocent explorations of wonder. In her later poems, she has become a sassy, punning old lady in the know. A recent book, Playlist for the Apocalypse, shows her in control of all she sees. I did a reading with her a couple of years ago. I was floored by her quiet self-assurance, like an orchestra conductor in command of all the instruments in the world. Arlene Alda is a family friend. She began her adult life playing clarinet in the Houston Symphony. Then she became a teacher and a mother of three girls. I saw a picture of her recently, hugging her husband, Alan, and smiling the full, young, adoring woman's smile. She still smiles like that. At 93, she spends her time taking photographs, painting, writing children's books. She also wrote Just Kids from the Bronx, an oral history of the borough, and she plays chess, gives money to the arts, and practices classical music on the piano 2 hours a day. What is the secret here? What do old ladies have that sets them apart? I think it's fierce hope. They look at problems, all problems, and they say, I can handle this. They look at their families or at the country and ask, what can be made better? I have seen men grow sullen and depressed in old age. I have never known a woman who was sorry for herself. Ripeness is all, says Edgar in King Lear. But look at Lear in his ripeness, a man so vain and gullible that he dismisses the one daughter who truly cares for him. With old ladies, it's in the mind. And the mind is drawn upon the face, and the face is beautiful. Behold them, will you, as they glow in the dark, the hair gone white, the careful step, the archipelago of age spots, the blue veins in the hands, the folds in the neck, the crack in the voice. It takes your breath away. And that brings us to the end of the program. I'm Mary Ellen. Thank you for joining me. And please join me again for the Women's Hour.
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2: Good afternoon. This afternoon, there is a slight chance of rain with a high near 82. Tonight, there it is a slight chance of rain with a low near 75. Friday, expect sunshine with a high near 90. Friday night, expect clear skies with a low near 76. Saturday, expect sunshine with a high near 89. Get your weather every hour right here on Mind's Eye Radio, your virtual newsstand.
3: And Fairview Heights in Collinsville, it's a slight chance of rain and 78 degrees.

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3: 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We're bringing this 80s trend back. 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It'll be air-conditioned and, with lots to see, interesting. For inspo, pick a reward for putting the work in, a chair massage or a sushi lunch. Anyone? Say hey to the sun. No, this isn't a license to tan, but the sun is one of the best sources of vitamin D, in which up to 35% of U.S. adults are at least moderately deficient, according to the National Library of Medicine. The sunshine vitamin is necessary for bone and muscle health and may improve brain health and lower dementia risk. Research suggests you need only 5 to 30 minutes of sunlight. If you're out for more than 15 minutes, reapply SPF 30 every 2 hours to avoid heat stroke and skin cancer. Make your dog's day. After all, they make your day all the time and help reduce your stress. The dog days of summer are an ideal time to repay the love. If you have outdoor space, make them a doggy water park. 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Hello, aloe. It's good for more than post-sun soothing. There's plenty you can do with that aloe vera gel in your cupboard. Aloe vera comes from the spiky leaves of the aloe plant, a succulent, and is filled with vitamins, minerals, and antioxidants. Here are 3 ways it can contribute to healing. Hair Hero. Apply aloe to your scalp and strands, then let it sit for 30 to 60 minutes as a natural hair mask. Its hydrating and cooling properties provide gentle moisture and curb dandruff while breaking down sebum to combat greasiness without stripping hair of its natural oils. Also, preliminary studies have hinted at aloe's potential to prevent hair loss and promote new growth, possibly through improving overall scalp and hair health, but further research is needed. Skin Savior. Sure, it cools a sunburn, but aloe vera gel also is rich in vitamins E and C and has antibacterial properties, making it a natural moisturizer, skin brightener, and acne fighter. You can apply it straight or combine it with brown sugar, oatmeal, or Himalayan salt to DIY a gentle exfoliating scrub. Aloe's anti-inflammatory effects mean it can ease eczema and psoriasis symptoms too. Just be sure to do a patch test to see how you react before slathering it on irritated or inflamed skin. Thirst Quencher. Aloe vera juice looks like coconut water and is just as refreshing. Research shows that it may help boost hydration thanks to its electrolytes. It may also relieve constipation and ease heartburn by soothing the esophagus and reducing acid in the stomach. Look for a version with no added sugar. If you crave more taste, mix plain aloe vera juice with a little 100% fruit juice and sip it in moderation, as having too much may cause digestive issues. Let's take a vacation with Vacation RX, a ski resort in summer. Why? Yes. Head to the mountains for the best vacation deal of the season. Think bike trails, mile high yoga, and loads of fun by Karen Cicero. There's something magical about being in the mountains when they're blanketed in snow, but snowless slopes in summer make for an equally breathtaking experience. Pleasant temps and late sunsets set the stage for a wonderland of mountain activities that you might not get in the chance to enjoy in the winter. Some spots turn ski runs into hiking or biking trails during the off season, and many ski resorts host arts festivals or concerts. Social and cultural gatherings are great for your mood and your brain. Plus, summer prices are on average a third less than winter ones. Read on to find ski spots that offer a flurry of warm weather activities. For wilderness lovers, Killington Resort, Vermont. Nestled in what very well may be the wilderness capital of the East Coast, this resort has three high-speed lifts that transport you to 30-plus miles of trails for bikers of various skill levels. You can rent mountain bikes, of course, but there are plenty of other outdoorsy activities to explore, including zip lining, archery, and getting your heart rate and your mood up while you dance through one of the regular weekend concerts at the base of the mountain. For artsy peeps who crave pampering, Sundance Mountain Resort, Utah. If you're into both culture and facials, head here. The resort in the Wahsatch Mountains of Utah was founded by Hollywood icon Robert Redford, and its natural offerings are as legendary as he was. Embark on a stress-busting hike through aspen groves and pine forest, or go fly fishing on the Provo River. Unwind in the afternoon with a painting or pottery class in the art studio and gallery. Engaging in art tames stress, and learning new skills stimulates the brain. Or luxuriate at the spa. Skin treatments and massages are inspired by nature and the seasons. Wrap up the day with a spirit-lifting concert under the stars at the outdoor amphitheater. For people who have physical challenges, Jackson Hole Mountain Resort, Wyoming. Bordering Grand Teton National Park, this spot is bursting with inclusive activities for everyone. Trained adaptive guides use special equipment to help wheelchair users explore the expansive mountain bike trails. There are 115 miles of them. And navigate obstacles at the aerial ropes course. Conquering if you're able is a strength training workout. The ski lift accommodates wheelchairs and transports visitors to the Grand Teton Skywalk at the mountain summit, where they're rewarded with stunning and feel-good views. And disc golf, a bit like frisbee, is another popular break-a-sweat activity. For travelers with kids, Crystal Mountain, Michigan. There's something for everyone at this northern Michigan resort, making it perfect for multi-generational groups. Golfers can tee off on courses that traverse forests, taking advantage of two good-for-you moves. Walking from hole to hole instead of riding a golf cart is an easy way to rack up steps. And forest bathing, a Japanese health tradition in which you spend time among trees, may help boost mood, lower anxiety, and even improve sleep. There's a large pool where you can swim laps or play water basketball, and visitors of all ages can take the chairlift up the mountain and zoom back down on 1,600-foot alpine slides. For yoga lovers, Beach Mountain Resort, North Carolina. At more than 5,500 feet, Beach Mountain is the highest incorporated town on the East Coast. Take an unforgettable yoga class in which you'll flow through poses while admiring panoramic views of the Blue Ridge Mountains. The slow breathing involved has been shown to help reduce blood pressure. A bonus benefit is, as when someone travels to higher altitudes than they are used to, their blood pressure may go up. Other musts mountain bike lessons, disc golf, and tickets to the summer concert series. Let's continue with another article, How to Reinvent Yourself. When midlife existential stress hits, these expert tips can help you turn a crisis into your personal renaissance. Turning half a century old or more can be hard. Issues such as children flying the coop, hormonal changes that impact everything from how your favorite jeans fit to your sleep and your mood, and a career that's plateaued can make this life era more than a little bit bumpy. No wonder many of us find ourselves muddling our way through. Midlife is often when the life you've built stops matching the life you want to keep living, says Lindsay Simpson, the author of the new book, The Age Rebellion, Supercharge the Second Half of Your Life. But what's happening is not really a crisis, it's clarity. The external expectations that once guided us start to fall away, and we're left asking a more honest question. Is this job still right for me? That urge to reinvent is often your intuition telling you it's time to update the plan, not tear it up. Easier said than done, right? The key, Simpson says, is to harness that restless energy to make it work for you. Whether you are in search of a professional pivot, freshly an empty nester, or looking for an energizing new volunteer gig, these intentional, doable steps can help you create a fulfilling second half of life. Step one. Ask yourself, what gives me energy now? Bringing this into focus can make a career shift or a new way to spend your time feel more exciting and inspiring and less overwhelming. Pause and take stock. At midlife, misalignment often shows up as fatigue or restlessness, but approaching it from an energy standpoint can help stop you from defaulting to the same roles that drain you. Simpson says, you can do this by making a list of activities and interests that make you feel joyful or invigorated. Keeping those things top of mind can help ensure that you find a new job or vocation that allows you to engage in what fills your cup or gives you flexibility to lean into social and leisure endeavors. Step two, think transition, not cliff's edge. Think and glide paths, says Simpson. This means looking at ways such as reducing your hours, if you can, to make your work situation feel a little less heavy while you tease out what's next. This will allow you more time and energy to devote to your reinvention. Career change doesn't have to be dramatic to be effective. It just needs to be deliberate, she adds. Step three, prototype your future first. Midlife reinvention isn't about certainty. It's about testing the waters, Simpson says. Take a short course in something that's always interested you. Have conversations with people who already do the thing you're curious about. See if there's a new way to turn a hobby, say yoga, into a paycheck. You could get certified to teach it. Small experiments give you confidence, clarity, and momentum. Most people don't need a new life. They need a better designed next chapter, says Simpson. Her book, The Age Rebellion, Supercharge the Second Half of Your Life by Lindsay Simpson, is published by Sterling Ethos, an imprint of Grand Central Publishing, a division of Hatchet Book Group, Inc. 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News are noise, monkey mind, a schlepping workout, and the viral snore stopper that isn't, by Lisa Bain. First, I find it hard to focus in meditation. Does this mean I'm bad at it? Meditation takes practice. Maybe that's why they call it a practice. The more you do it, the better you'll be becoming at staying in the moment. You're not bad at meditation just because your mind won't quiet down. That's like saying you're bad at working out because your muscles get tired, says Lindsay Benoy O'Connell, CSCS, a certified meditation teacher and the founder of The Lab Wellness. Your mind thinks. That's what it does. Meditation isn't about stopping thoughts. It's about noticing them without having them take over, being less hijacked by everything happening around you and inside you. You might find that you think even more or less or feel anxious than you close your eyes. This is very real and very common. When you slow down and are alone with your thoughts, everything can come up at once. That doesn't mean you're doing it wrong. Noticing your reaction is actually the goal. Feeling so much at one time, though, can be uncomfortable. Meditation can bring up stored emotions and sensations, especially in people with a history of trauma, she says. They can feel intense, but it isn't a failure. Still, there are people who should approach meditation with caution, she explains, including those who with active PTSD symptoms, severe anxiety, or strong patterns of depressive rumination. But you may not need to take meditation off the table, O'Connell says. Seeing a trauma-informed therapist can help. Meditation is a powerful tool, but it's not a replacement for support. It should be approached in a way that lets you feel safe and supported, and in a way your body can actually handle. Those who are simply dealing with a busy, anxious mind should start with a type of meditation that provides something to focus on rather than utter silence, advises O'Connell. This might be guided meditation, an instructor talks you through it, or breath work, in which you count your inhalations and exhalations. The point is to anchor your attention, somewhere supportive, not to throw your mind into the deep end with no floaties, O'Connell notes. You can also try keeping it quick. The brain is incredibly adaptive, and even consistent short practices can start changing how you respond to stress, help you focus your attention, and regulate your emotions, O'Connell adds. I tell my clients I'd rather they meditate for 5 minutes each day than 20 minutes once a week. Next, why is everyone on my walking trail wearing a weighted vest? Does it help you lose weight? Well, kinda, sorta, maybe, TBD. Wearing a weighted vest during exercise, one with either weights sewn into it or pockets into which you slip weights of varying heft, may have an impact on calorie burn and thus weight loss, but the jury's still out. Here's what we do know. Weighted vests make workouts more intense. Wearers typically expend 10 to 15% more energy exercising in them, according to studies. This translates to a modest increase in calorie burn. Some sources estimate 30 to 50 calories in a 30-minute workout, depending on effort and fitness level. Conventional wisdom would dictate, that this would end up to at least a little weight loss. But now you're poised for the but, and here it is. Solid conclusions about weight loss are hard to draw because contrary to older ways of thinking, weight is not as simple as calories in, calories out. Genetics and natural metabolism are big determinants of who loses through diet and exercise and who doesn't. Lifestyle factors such as sleep and stress levels also come into play. And there are other factors too, such as starting weight. Heavier people tend to lose more at the beginning of a weight loss program. And gender. Men may lose more weight initially for hormonal reasons and because they tend to have greater muscle mass, which leads to more calorie burn. Plus, the science on weighted vests is all over the place. Most of the studies have been small and focused on specific populations, such as people with obesity or physically fit young people in the military. Different amounts of weight were tested in the vests, and if the subjects exercised, they did different activities. What they ate and how much also varied. Our take, exercise is hands down one of the best things you can do for your whole body health. And if wearing a weighted vest makes it more fun or challenging and encourages you to get out there, then by all means, vest up. Start with light weights and add more as your body adjusts, advises the American College of Sports Medicine. And if you have health or joint issues, chat with your doctor or physical therapist first. Here's our final news or noise. I've heard that mouth taping during sleep is good for you. True? Short answer, no. Mouth taping may sound like something out of a teen summer camp movie. The bad bunkmate tapes her rival's mouth shut while she sleeps. But it's a real life trend. Some people tape their mouths shut to try to force themselves to breathe through their noses during the night because they've heard that this bestows health benefits. But it turns out that research to back up most of the claims floating around is either limited or non-existent. In fact, for some people, mouth taping can be unsafe. Before we talk tape, all other things being equal, breathing through your nose naturally is optimal, says Raj Dasgupta, MD, AASM, a pulmonary and sleep medicine specialist at Huntington Health. But healthy people shouldn't obsess over it. The nose filters out particles, warms and humidifies air, and produces nitric oxide, which provides respiratory antimicrobial and cardiovascular benefits, he notes. That said, your body naturally switches between nasal and mouth breathing when necessary, especially during exertion and when you're congested. Unless you have a condition that interferes with normal breathing, you can let your body decide which face hole takes in. So why are people sealing their lips in this particular way? Most of the chatter on mouth taping is about two supposed health benefits, that it stops snoring and that it helps with obstructive sleep apnea, OSA, a condition in which throat muscles relax, causing the upper airway to narrow or close during sleep. This blockage stops breathing, leading to low oxygen levels. The brain then briefly wakes the person to reopen the airway, often resulting in their snoring loudly or gasping multiple times during the night. OSA is a big deal, associated with a higher risk of cardiovascular disease, diabetes, and cognitive problems. However, not only does mouth taping not help with OSA, but it can actually worsen the situations, cautions Dr. Dasgupta. OSA already involves partial or complete upper airway collapse during sleep, and restricting mouth breathing can reduce an important compensatory airflow pathway, especially for people whose nasal passages are blocked or narrowed, he says. In other words, mouth taping can potentially lead to more drops in oxygen levels or more frequent sleep disruptions. As for controlling plain old snoring, there's almost no research on whether mouth taping helps. Snoring, when it's not due to OSA, involves factors including the anatomy of the mouth and sinuses, age, weight, alcohol use, and allergies, none of which mouth taping can change. The bottom line, don't tape your mouth shut without consulting a healthcare provider, says Dr. Dasgupta. If someone feels they need mouth taping to sleep better, that's probably a warning sign that they should be evaluated for an underlying sleep disorder rather than trying to self-treat. Our next one under natural solutions. Save your skin. Burns, cuts, and poison ivy, oh my. Here's how to deal with what the warm season throws at your outer layer, by Gina Way. Summer's carefree vibe makes anything feel possible, and it is, including skin mishaps, many of which are preventable. Spraying on an EPA-registered insect repellent, for instance, can help keep mosquitoes and ticks away while you hike or swap stories around the fire pit. While going barefoot is the best, keeping your slides by the back door will remind you to slip them on so you won't get a splinter from your deck. Getting a reapply sunscreen phone alert every 2 hours may interrupt your fun, but it can prevent a lobster red sunburn that would interrupt it more. And prepping cookout food before friends arrive can help you to avoid an accident, such as having a nice slip while you try to cut guacamole and ketchup at the same time. We are obviously all about prevention, but stuff happens even to the most careful among us. In the ER, what I see most often in the summer are serious wounds that happen because of using a brand new sharp knife or bad burns from using the grill, says Teresa Murray Amato, MD, an ER physician and the Vice President of Clinical Sustainability and Resource Stewardship at Northwell Health in Forest Hills, New York. Fortunately, most minor issues don't require a trip to the hospital, but a well-stocked first aid kit, along with summer safety staples like sunscreen, aloe vera, and insect repellent, is a must. Some essentials are adhesive and nonstick bandages in an assortment of sizes, sterile dressing pads or gauze and adhesive cloth tape, tweezers, scissors, a pain reliever such as ibuprofen, a fast-acting antihistamine such as Benadryl, a skin barrier repairing petroleum jelly-based salve. Research has shown this to be just as effective as the formerly recommended triple antibiotic ointments, which can cause an allergic reaction. An EpiPen if someone in your household has a serious allergy. On the following pages, check out doctor-approved steps for dealing with common summer hazards. 3 first aid boo-boos. Some DIY fixes could hinder healing. Here are a few mistakes to avoid, as well as the best options. Bad idea, ignoring a splinter. Don't just hope it works its way out. Organic materials like wood, thorns, or a seashell provide an ideal culture for bacteria and more likely to cause severe infection than glass or other inorganic items, says Dr. Amato. Do this instead. Remove its stat with tweezers or visit urgent care to have it taken out. Be sure your tetanus vaccination is up to date. If it's been 10 years, you need a booster. Bad idea, over-cleansing a minor wound. Don't disinfect a cut with rubbing alcohol or hydrogen peroxide. Studies show that these can delay healing, says Mona Gahara, MD, a board-certified dermatologist and a clinical professor at Yale School of Medicine. Do this instead. Clean it with lukewarm water and a mild fragrance-free cleanser, then cover it with a bandage to protect it, says Adriaha

or keep the area moist with a healing ointment like pure petroleum jelly. Uh-oh, here's what to do if you got a margarita burn. Ouch. Cutting limes in the sun can lead to a painful red burn and blistering. This is due to a phototoxic reaction between UV rays and plant compounds in citrus. Next time, do your slicing inside. Wash your hands and apply sunscreen before heading out. Pro tip, to soothe a margarita burn, get out of the sun, then treat it like any other burn. Wash it with a gentle cleanser and apply petroleum jelly or cover it with a nonstick hydrocolloid bandage, says Dr. Gahara. Use sunscreen with at least SPF 30 on the area even after it has healed. You got stung. Some bees leave a stinger behind. Scrape it off with your nail or a credit card, says Dr. Landry. As long as it's in, the venom makes it hurt worse. Don't use tweezers, as squeezing may release more venom. Call 911 or administer an EpiPen if your throat is tight, or you have trouble breathing, or have developed hives. Pro tip, if you spot a tick on your skin, use tweezers to pull it out straight. After being outdoors, do a full body scan for any tick as tiny as a poppy seed. It may feel like a scab. A tick that's been on your skin for a day or two will be bigger because it is engorged with blood. Longer deer tick attachment raises Lyme disease risk. You got poison ivy or poison oak. Wash the rash, apply a cold compress for 15 to 30 minutes, and then smear on hydrocortisone cream to calm symptoms. See a doctor if there's blistering and increased redness or pain. They can prescribe antibiotics for an infection or oral steroids for severe discomfort. Pro tip, you can get poison ivy or oak just by touching something like your pup or gardening clocks that was in contact with the plant, says Dr. Gahara. Their rash-causing resin stays active on surfaces, so wash outdoor clothing and pets and wear gloves for yard work. We're about halfway through, so let's continue. Next up, you're on a roll. A good workout feels amazing. Sore muscles after the fact? Not so much. If you're not already a devotee, a foam massager can help ease tightness and pain. Consider this your Get Started Now guide by Alyssa Young. Feeling sore after exercise can be oddly satisfying. There's no denying the fact that you've worked out hard, but that pain can be disruptive if it interferes with your day-to-day life or messes with your fitness flow. That's why knowing how to help your muscles recover is so important. During recovery, our bodies repair the tissue that underwent stress or micro tears so it can come back more resilient, says Claudette Sahara, NASM CPT, a personal trainer in New York City. This healing is part of building muscle, she adds. If you don't give our bodies time to recover, our muscles can get super tight and sore and be at risk for injury. Foam rollers, sturdy foam cylinders that come in various sizes, are considered recovery staples by athletes and physical therapists because moving specific body parts over them is a form of self-massage. Foam rolling applies pressure that feels good and tells your nervous system to relax, easing muscle tension. It also increases blood flow to an area to promote healing and reduce tightness and soreness, Sahara says. Once our muscles are loosened up, you can stretch. Foam rolling preps your muscles for stretching by reducing tension, and stressing them increases flexibility and range of motion, says Sahara. They are complementary recovery actions. Ready to roll? This is how the pros roll. Number one, first, you'll need to pick up a foam roller. Sahara recommends choosing one whose packaging calls it medium density and that has raised ridges or bumps. This type will provide the level of massage pressure that's right for most of us who aren't hardcore athletes. The texture allows for a deeper, more intense massage when you lean in to target stubborn soreness or knots, but you can still easily back off
off when you need a gentle touch, she says. You may come across options that look like pool noodles, hulking rollers that resemble parts of truck tires, and even ones that vibrate. These can work for some people, but for beginners, it's best to

0: Stick with a simple option, Sahara advises. Number two, next, get into a mindful mindset. The key to mastering foam roller massage is to really listen to your body. Find a space where you won't be interrupted or distracted so you can really focus on the sensations you feel as you roll. This can help you better target your tight and sore spots, as well as know when to apply more pressure and when to let up, Sahara notes. Focus on larger muscles that are easiest to target, such as the quads, calves, back, and hamstrings, as well as the IT band, technically a tendon that runs from the hip to the knee. One reason you may feel sore, tender, or stiff is that muscle, tissue, and fascia, the stringy connective tissue that surrounds every body part, are tight. That's why applying pressure on the roller with your body weight is sometimes called self-myofascial release. Number three, choose a sore muscle to focus on. Don't overthink this. It takes some trial and error to get the hang of foam rolling, so it may feel a little awkward at first. Start slowly, rolling along the muscle inch by inch in one fluid movement until you hit a spot that feels tender. When you notice that ouch spot, lean into the area to apply more body weight and focus on breathing evenly in and out for at least 20 to 30 seconds. During this time, you can stay still and press the muscle into the roller to target the tension, or you can rock a little to massage the area. Number four, do it as much or as little as feels good. You can roll the same sore muscle over and over if you really need to zero in on stubborn knots, or if it simply feels so great that you're not ready to stop. But sometimes a quick session is soothing enough. When you're done rolling, spend a few minutes gently stretching the muscles you've just massaged to give yourself a double dose of recovery. Five, don't forget these other essentials. Foam rolling is just one piece of the puzzle, says Lacey Green, CPT, a super trainer for Bodhi, an at-home fitness program and app. The following recovery habits will boost your workouts and keep you feeling great on your off days as well. Get those Z's. During sleep, your body releases growth hormone, which plays a key role in muscle repair and tissue rebuilding, Green says. Fuel up right. You need protein to grow and strengthen muscles, so aim to get between 20 and 30 grams per meal. The amino acids in protein help repair and rebuild muscle. Replenish electrolytes. Electrolytes such as sodium, potassium, and magnesium support muscle function and hydration, aiding in recovery. And you lose some, particularly sodium, when you sweat. 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Blend the juice of one lemon with a pinch of sea salt and H2O or coconut water for a sports drink with no added sugar. 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Continuing with our next article, listen up. Hearing loss can happen years earlier than you might think. Here's how to protect this crucial sense and why it's easier than you ever to keep your ears tuned, by Lina Floyd. A few years ago, Sarah Richards' husband was talking about something she isn't sure what in the open kitchen in their home. Despite the fact that he was only about 15 feet away and she had stopped preparing breakfast so she could focus on his words, she couldn't make out what he was saying. Exasperated, she put the butter knife down on the table and almost burst into tears. I realized I had become completely mentally exhausted by trying to hear people for so long, says Richards, now 53. Looking back, she can see that there has been other signs of hearing loss. She had wondered why the sound of water falling onto the tile floor of their shower was muffled and had made a note to buy an extra earwax removal kit. She had strained to follow conversations while eating out, but chalked it up to the restaurants being too noisy. I was so young, it didn't occur to me that I was losing my hearing, says Richards, a Chicago-based journalist. But after this latest incident, she made an appointment with an audiologist and found out that she suffered from mild hearing loss, which she suspects was caused by a combo of genetics and lifestyle. Both my parents needed hearing aids in their late 60s, she says. I listened to music on my Walkman as loud as possible as a kid, and I ride a motorcycle, though I've used ear protection while on it for years. Americans are living longer than they used to, and the number with hearing loss is on the rise. Up to 48 million have experienced some decline in auditory function, and experts say 30 million more will in the next 4 decades. Hearing loss rates really start to increase when people reach their 50s, says Zachary Schwarm, MD, an assistant professor of orontology in the Mount Sinai health system. Around 3% of people in their 40s have hearing loss, and 11% of those in their 50s do, according to the National Institute on Deafness and Other Communication Disorders. Richards has outfitted with a hearing aid. Now that I have one myself, I notice so many other people with my age with hearing aids, she says. This makes sense, given recent research. One study showed that a hearing aid used by people in their 50s and 60s has more than doubled in the past few decades. As the technology is getting better and smaller hearing aids are available, people are less resistant to wearing them, explains Dr. Schwamm. That's a good thing, because addressing hearing loss can have a major impact with benefits including improving an individual's mental health and reducing the risk of accidents. Many people are experts at downplaying their hearing loss, says Dr. Schwamm. But being proactive about getting hearing aids for those who need them definitely helps them in the long term. Missing out. One reason people may not realize they're not hearing well is that the changes are typically gradual. Research shows that it takes an average of 10 years after the first symptoms to most to seek help. Hearing loss tends to sneak up on people, Dr. Schwamm says. Often it starts with things like turning the radio or TV on pretty loud, asking people to repeat themselves, or having trouble understanding people if their mouths are covered. Softer sounds such as a whisper or the rustling of trees may be missed entirely. Even if you don't notice any trouble, experts advise getting your hearing checked every 2 years. Hearing shapes our ability to connect to everything and everyone. everyone around us, and most of us don't think about it, says Jennifer A. Deal, PhD, Interim Director of the Cochlear Center for Hearing and Public Health at the Johns Hopkins Bloomberg School of Public Health. Hearing is a health metric that deserves more of our attention. There are less obvious consequences of hearing loss you may not recognize. It may lead you to becoming anxious about getting together with friends, nervous about traveling alone, lest you miss flight announcements, for example, or depressed, all of which could increase your risk of cognitive decline. I have many patients who are embarrassed that they cannot hear what is going on around them and become secluded, says Dr. Schwamm. This can start a rather destructive downward spiral. Research shows that even mild hearing loss can double dementia risk, and moderate hearing loss can triple it. But unlike some other risk factors for dementia, this is a potentially reversible one. A large study in 2023 showed that the use of restorative devices such as hearing aids was associated with a 19% decrease in the risk of long-term cognitive decline. Lowering your risk. As you may suspect, getting older is the biggest reason for hearing decline. And then there are the many changes that happen over a lifetime, including damage to tiny nerves and cells in our ears from decades of loud concerts and side effects from some medications such as NSAIDs and antibiotics. You might inherit a tendency to lose hearing from one or both of your parents. There are more than 125 related genes. Some health conditions can also contribute to their issue. High blood pressure may restrict blood flow to the inner ear, damaging cells that send sound signals to the brain. And hearing loss is twice as common in people with diabetes as in others. Experts say high blood sugar levels may damage small blood vessels and nerves in the inner ear, negatively impacting hearing. Some people first notice a hearing problem after having had a virus, particularly COVID. A 2024 study in The Lancet showed that people who'd had the virus had tripled the risk of such an issue. That's why Jeremy Richardson, 59, believes happened to him several years ago. His doctor mentioned the possibility. Before getting COVID in 2021, I don't remember having any concerns or issues with my hearing, says the New York City attorney. After COVID, there was a slow progression and the realization that I had lost some hearing in my left ear. I had trouble hearing at baseball games and concerts, and it was hard to distinguish sounds in higher ranges. Richardson now wears a small hearing aid. While you can't control your genes or the number of candles on your birthday cake, there are plenty of risk factors you can mitigate, such as those that lead to noise-induced hearing loss, NIHL. About 24% of people ages 20 to 69 have experienced some NIHL, according to a 2017 CDC report. Hearing is a complex process engaging many small and sensitive parts of the ear. When sound waves travel into the outer ear, they make the eardrum vibrate, and these vibrations ripple through tiny bones in the middle ear and into the fluid-filled inner ear, where they cause small hair cells to bend. The hair cells convert the vibrations into electrical signals that travel through the auditory nerve to the brain, where sound is interpreted. But loud sounds can damage or even destroy sensitive parts of the inner ear. People who have been exposed to loud noise in the workplace are twice as likely to have hearing loss as those who have not. Earbuds, a relatively recent invention, may have made the problem worse. You can turn up audio devices a lot louder than they seem to be, and the sound is piped directly into your ear these days, says Douglas C. Bigelow, MD, Director of the Division of Otology and Neurology within the Department of Orontology at Penn Medicine. Other recreational noise may have increased as well. Consider, say, all those crazy loud workout classes where music is blasted. Damage to the inner ear hair cells from loud sounds can add up over time, says Dr. Bigelow. Even a sound such as that of a hairdryer or a nearby car horn can harm hearing. How to help your hearing. Whether you've noticed changes or you simply want to get ahead of potential hearing loss, here's a plan to keep one of your most important senses healthy. Get checked. If you find yourself asking people to repeat themselves, are you turning your TV volume up to a level that annoys your family? Make an appointment with your primary care doctor who can do preliminary tests to see whether your problem is caused by an injury, an infection, or simply some waxy buildup. They can also check your blood pressure and glucose levels, factors that can affect hearing. They may refer you to an otolaryngologist and are an audiologist for further testing. Even if your hearing is perfectly fine, you should get a baseline test by age 50 with follow-ups every 5 years or whenever you notice a change. An audiologist will conduct a full battery of tests, including assessing how soft individual tones can be before you stop hearing them and how well you can hear people speaking. These tests are designed to reveal your hearing number, also called PTA4, a measurement of how far how far off average your hearing is. Audiologists also use tympanometry, which measures how your eardrum responds when air is pushed into your ear. If you're curious, you can calculate your PTA4 in about 5 minutes using an app such as Hearing Number, Apple and Google Play, or Mimi, Apple, but see a professional for follow-up. Wear protection. If you're frequently around wailing sounds or pounding music, or you work in construction or another loud field, take this extra step of protecting your ears. The rule of thumb I share with my patients is that if you're in an environment where you need to raise your voice to be heard by someone in arm's length away, that's a situation that could be damaging to your hearing, says Deal. How long you're exposed to the sound matters as well. Look into your ear protection based on what you're engaging in. Use protective earmuffs when doing lawn work or using power tools, suggests Dr. Bigelow, who also recommends keeping earplugs in your bag and popping them in when you're at a loud cafe or a concert. Noise-canceling headphones can help, too. Options include loop earplugs starting at $25 and eco-friendly happy ears starting at $38. Let your phone help. Anything that's above 75% of the volume on your phone going directly into your ears is probably going to be in that hearing loss range, says Sabrina Renera, an audiologist with Hear USA. Apple has a really great feature called headphone notifications, where they warn you if you're hearing music far too long at a level that's too high, she says. Check your phone settings to make sure that that's enabled. Some Android phones have a similar sound exposure notification feature, and there are apps you can download, such as HearSave, to help with this. Getting a hearing aid if needed. Today's hearing aids are not the large, cumbersome devices of yore, and in many cases, they have become more affordable. 4 years ago, the FDA approved the sale of over-the-counter hearing aids that started at around $100 per pair. Sales immediately jumped 9%, and experts expect sales growth of about 7% every year through 2030. Plus, the technology has advanced to make them smaller, less noticeable, and more functional. Some more expensive RX models even offer features like voice recognition, which uses artificial intelligence to identify the voices of people you're familiar with and enhance the clarity of these noises, in particular in a crowd. Now that he's sporting a hearing aid, Richardson sees them everywhere. At a recent wedding, he even saw someone his age wearing two. I asked which kind he wore. It was a great conversation starter, he says. Best of all, he was able to hear every word. Here's what's next. My diagnosis. My arms hurt too much for me to turn a doorknob. Mysterious pain, brain fog, and extreme fatigue derailed my entire life for years, by Tracy Mulholland, as told to Marissa Cohen. In 2011, I was living in Los Angeles, going to acting classes and auditions with high hopes for making it in Hollywood. I challenged myself to go out to a bar by myself one night a week for a year. I wanted to get out of my apartment and become more comfortable socializing outside my network. I made some good contacts and went on a few dates, all of which I chronicled chronicled on a blog. I felt as if I was gaining traction in LA. I'd gotten a few small parts in big movies. Then I started feeling a burning pain in my right forearm. I had been playing a lot of tennis, so I thought it was just overuse. My doctor suggested physical therapy, but it just kept getting more intense. I saw another doctor who thought it was a compressed nerve, and yet another suggested that it could be the start of fibromyalgia. I figured it just needed time to heal, so I used my left arm for everything. But then I started having shooting and stabbing nerve pain in my left arm. Within months, it got so bad that I couldn't brush my teeth or turn a doorknob, and I had to quit my job as a personal assistant because typing even a couple of words was excruciating. Thankfully, my sister, who lived in Washington, D.C., could work remotely and came to stay with me. Most nights, I fell asleep with tears in my eyes. When I woke up, I'd feel hopeful for a moment, but then I'd feel the pain and tear up all over again. Within a few months, things got even worse. My stomach became distended, and I had major brain fog and such severe fatigue that I was sleeping 16 hours a day. I left the house only for doctor's appointments or to walk a couple of blocks with my sister. I knew something was seriously wrong, but all the tests I had, including MRIs, autoimmune panels, and a test for Lyme disease, came back normal. A neurologist gave me pain meds and said everything looked good. There's a possibility that this could just be stress, he said. Well, of course I'm stressed. I can't use my arms, I said. Beyond exasperated, it was so disheartening, but I knew there had to be an answer. I just had to keep looking for it. Desperate for information. For 2 years, I sought solutions from every doctor I could think of. I even asked my optometrist, "Do you know what might be happening with my arms?" You'll never know where you get a nugget of helpful information. In addition to neurologists, a rheumatologist, and several primary care doctors, I saw neuropaths, acupuncturists, chiropractors, and others, but no one had an answer. At one point, I had surgery to decompress the nerves in my arms. It did nothing for the pain and actually set me back. I lost my voice for several weeks because the intubation from the surgery damaged nerves in my throat. I just had to sit on my couch and not try to speak or move my arms while my sister took care of me. It was devastating. I had worked so hard to launch my acting career and make a life in LA, but my body was completely shut down. I kept hoping someone would realize what was going on and give me a treatment to cure it, but months went by with no answer. I got my first clue more than 2 years later, at the end of 2013, when a friend who had some similar symptoms suggested that I have a certain blood test, a CD57. Though it is not commonly done anymore, it looked for immune cells that might be reduced due to Lyme disease. My numbers were way out of the normal range, so my friend referred me to a doctor in LA who specialized in chronic Lyme, a condition many doctors don't even believe is real. As soon as I told this doctor about my history and symptoms, as well as the fact that I grew up in Connecticut where the tick-borne disease was first found, she diagnosed me with chronic Lyme disease. She ordered a more extensive panel of tests, which came back positive for Lyme, as well as Babesia and Bartonella, which are also spread by insect bites. The tests I got this time measured different markers for Lyme than my initial negative test. I remembered getting a tick bite at least once at camp as a teenager. Within a couple of weeks, I had run a fever, but I couldn't remember whether I'd been given antibiotics. I lived near a state forest and used to hike in the woods, so I had probably gotten bites I didn't even know about. Getting the diagnosis made me feel validated. I just hadn't expected to take so long to know what was going on. Until then, I don't think I had fully processed how many career and social opportunities I'd lost over 2.5 years to even get a diagnosis. Reclaiming my life, I started a long course of antibiotics and took herbs and digestive enzymes my doctor recommended. But another 1.5 years went by before I started seeing real change. Less fatigued, I was able to start going out again. I could get brunch with a friend without having to stay in bed for a week to recover. I eased back into working a few hours a week, producing some short films, which I could mostly do from home. Another thing that helped me was a brain retraining program, a series of visualizations, auditory statements, and physical movements meant to rewire neural pathways associated with fatigue and pain. I try not to look back and wonder wonder what could have been done differently, though there have been times I've wished I had paid more attention to things people commented on when I was younger. When I was a teenager, a dentist had flagged that I had TMJ, and I'd experienced chronic neck spasms in my early 20s before the other symptoms had come on. Maybe those had been signs, but I believe I did the best I could with the information I had. Making peace with that is part of my healing. 15 years later, I am worlds better, but I still have to be careful about taking breaks and managing my energy. I have a wonderful partner and I can work again. In addition to acting and producing, I'm a certified health, ADHD, and executive functioning coach, helping others with chronic illnesses such as Lyme disease and long COVID. We can have difficulty pacing ourselves to maintain our energy and balance. Also, it's hard for some of us to be kind to ourselves, so we work on that too. As I was going through my healing process, I realized I had never seen someone like me on screen, a person recovering from chronic illness while re-entering the world of work and dating, trying to move forward while still managing aspects of their illness. So I wrote and starred in a YouTube series, Girl at a Bar, that was released last year. In it, I play a woman recovering from Lyme disease who goes to a bar once a week to meet new people who see her as a more able-bodied person. I hope it offers viewers insight into what it's like to live with a chronic illness. I tell others who are looking for answers to just get through every day and every night, a few hours at a time. There is a path forward, even if it's not clear right now. Our time is up. Thanks for listening and have a great day.
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2: Good afternoon. This afternoon, there is a slight chance of rain with a high near 82. Tonight, there it is a slight chance of rain with a low near 75. Friday, expect sunshine with a high near 90. Friday night, expect clear skies with a low near 76. Saturday, expect sunshine with a high near 89. Get your weather every hour right here on Mind's Eye Radio, your virtual newsstand.
3: In Belleville and O'Fallon, it's a slight chance of rain and 81 degrees. In Granite City, it's a slight chance of rain and 82 degrees.
4: Today on Microbe World, microbe managers for toxic cleanup. There are a host of microorganisms that can break down the 40 million tons of hazardous waste produced by the U.S. each year. Individual microbes often receive the credit for breaking down different types of industrial waste, but in reality, it takes a whole range of organisms working together.
5: Most contaminants that occur in the environment are degraded by communities of bacteria and fungi, and other organisms participate sometimes as well.
4: Ian Thompson is the head of environmental technology with the National Environmental Research Council in Oxford. He works to identify ways to speed up the process of reducing industrial waste in soil.
5: What we do is to identify what's the key parameter inhibiting natural recovery processes and then try to alleviate that particular parameter. For instance, if it's the absence of other nutrients, because a bacteria won't survive in a chemical, so it needs to have other nutrient sources.
4: By strategically combining a variety of microbes and providing the nutrients they need to survive, Thompson found he can accelerate the time it takes to recycle toxic waste. For the American Society for Microbiology, I'm Regina O'Brien. Microbe World is made possible by the Genomics GTL program of the Department of Energy's Office of Science, www.sc.doe.gov.
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8: You've made the decision to listen to Mind's Eye Radio, in particular this reading of the Wall Street Journal from the Tuesday, August 4th edition. I'm Vince Kwiatkowski. We are cruising the back pages of the Wall Street Journal with this program. We're trying to look for something that's different, something unique, something that's not just like that, which you hear 24 hours a day, 7 days a week with my mainstream media. When I'd like to talk in English, but I'm looking for weird stuff, you know, something that either has weird in the title or is about something weird. How about this one? Under the food and drink section of the Wall Street Journal. They actually have that, believe me. I traded coffee for energy drinks and nearly lost my mind, is the title. With the subheading of Inside My Work Week, Buzzing on Celsius and Other Caffeine-Loaded Beverages That Promise to Help Drinkers Optimize Their Lives. It's an article by Jamie Waters. I don't think we've had anything from Jamie Waters, so here we go. Let's see what he or she, I'm not certain what that is, has got to say. Quote, I have such a high caffeine tolerance, I announced to my partner as I cracked open a can of Celsius. These probably won't really affect me. I don't know what Celsius is. I guess it's some kind of a caffeine drink. It goes on. I'm a coffee addict. As an Australian, oh, cool. It's required by law. I down 3 iced lattes daily, a habit I refuse to break even as my bank account groans. Boy, they can get expensive. There's some new coffee shops opening up now. I can't remember the name, but I do like, and I used to not like coffee at all. And now, yeah, but I put a whole bunch of stuff in it. Yeah. Cream and creamers that have no calories, you know, that kind of stuff. Let's get back to the article. She says, Jamie says, lately it's become impossible to ignore the siren call of energy drinks. Oh, gosh. Walk into most grocery stores or gyms and you'll find a wall of sleek cans with the caffeine of roughly 3 espresso shots. Oh, zero sugar and sans serif pledges to accelerate metabolism. These aren't the monsters or Red Bulls of gas stations and skydivers past. Dynamite wrapped in chic pastels, they provide ammunition for a day of pulverizing emails and crushing former Pilates. Yeah. In a culture obsessed with optimization, these drinks are here to help you everything, Max, while embracing wellness vibes. You know, I guess what she's saying is that it makes you, it's supposed to be healthy, but I don't know. Live fit, declared the Celsius cans. Bloom, another energy drink, promises to make you bloom into your best self. These days, you're as likely to see a clean living West Village girl clutching a can of rocket fuel as you are a BMX mounted daredevil or nocturnal gamer. Energy drinks have been athleisured. Athleisured, oh good God, making you an leisure athlete. Oh man. A Celsius is a productive symbol in my eyes, said Natalie Bocci, 27, a publicist in New York. I'm like, I'll have a can and I'll get the job done. Energy drinks are more popular than ever. Sales were up 42% in 2025 from 2021, according to the Beverage Digest Facts book. I didn't know that there was such a thing. Celsius and its sister brand, Alani New stands for nutrition, lead a wave of trendy beverages that fit into the broader demand for functional products like protein bars and Zen nicotine pouches. Quote, I don't think this is a fad, says Bonnie Herzog, who's a senior analyst covering beverages at Goldman Sachs. Aside from a couple of regrettable Red Bull vodkas in college, I'd never consumed energy drinks. But the only thing I love more than coffee is winning. And I worried all these glowing, hyper-efficient millennials were getting a leg up. So for 1 week, I traded my beloved lattes for cans from a range of brands. I drank 16 and a half in total. And so by midweek, I'd nearly lost my mind. Zero sugar, though. Maximum caffeine. If you were recruiting someone to sell a wellness product, my gym instructor would be an excellent choice. Tan, toned, twinkle in his eye. He looks like he should be handing out roses on The Bachelor. Okay, so this is a lady. Okay. So when, class after class, I saw this picture of Vitality sipping a sparkling kiwi guava Celsius, I thought, only half jokingly, maybe that will turn me into that. It only made sense to start with his preferred flavor. So I took a swig, and I was struck by the jaw-clenching sweetness. It evoked kiwis and guavas like Twizzlers do strawberries. Afterward, my teeth felt a bit fuzzy. I like this. But I was buzzing. Caffeine hit me harder than coffee does. I could have cartwheeled down the corridor. Instead, I typed some emails very, very quickly. I assumed I could drink one Celsius for every double shot latte I'd typically consume. Nope. They're way too loaded with caffeine. A 12-ounce can of Celsius, or Alani Nu, contains 200 milligrams. A little less than two Red Bulls or five Diet Cokes. And about 50 to 80 milligrams more than each of my lattes. Celsius labels state not to drink more than two cans a day. Wow. I'm glad I haven't done any of these things. Quote, there's a lack of education about the impact these drinks have on our bodies, said Amy Stevens, a sports and eating disorder dietitian. Dr. Rekha Kumar, associate professor of clinical medicine at Weill Cornell Medicine, said most healthy adults can consume up to 400 milligrams of caffeine a day. Research supports the idea that coffee doesn't just make us more alert. It has anti-inflammatory, neuroprotective, and metabolic benefits, too. We have 50 years of safety data on coffee, she added. We have excellent marketing data on Celsius. Okay. Well, if you haven't heard, these don't contain a scrap of sugar. They're spiked with sucralose, an artificial sweetener that, according to the Food and Drug Administration's website, is about... How many times sweeter than sugar? How many times do you think? About 10 times? 20? 50? 100? No. 600 times sweeter than table sugar. Nutrition labels don't disclose sucralose quantities. But this year, federal health officials recommended limiting the intake of artificial sweeteners. New guidelines accompanied a government report cite research that links sugar substitutes to conditions such as cardiovascular disease and type 2 diabetes. Quote, zero sugar doesn't mean metabolically neutral, Kumar said. That's the doctor. A Celsius spokesperson said that sucralose has been determined safe for intended uses by the FDA. For most of these drinks, the artificial flavors lingered in my mouth after I drained the can. Then I tried Alani Nu's cotton candy. Oh, God. Which made the others seem like green juices in comparison. Kyle Watson, the chief brand officer for Celsius Holdings, said it's the most popular flavor. It might be the sweetest thing I've ever tasted and was the only drink I could not finish. Still, hot pink bubbles on the can suggested a guilt-free trip. You know, zero sugar, B vitamins, gluten-free. When I asked Watson if she considered the brand drinks to be wellness products, she said no, adding, quote, we are a choice people. Oh, we are a choice that people look to when looking for energy that is a premium with zero sugar. We have essential vitamins. Watson called it function maxing. Good grief. Jake Drawl, D-R-W-A-L, a fit 35-year-old who owns a snack food company in Los Angeles, is careful about what he consumes, meat, vegetables, rice, and Celsius. He drinks them purely because they provide a sharper kick than anything else he's tried. Coffee, caffeine pills, he said, they don't give me the same mental clarity. Oh, boy. If you also drink these solely for energy and not for some other supposed wellness benefit, they deliver. On several occasions, I felt like my brain had been elbowed awake. Have you ever heard that expression before? Your brain's been elbowed awake? It's like somebody giving you one of those. Admittedly, this was often tempered by a headache. Oh, God, I'll bet. Which Kumar said may have been triggered by a variation in caffeine dose from my usual coffee order and slightly sore teeth. Oh, my God, it makes your teeth sore? Folks, don't drink that crap. Oh, then you got this. Okay, after that, it's a he. I'm a sleepy guy, and I experienced a natural dip several hours after drinking these. Like I do with coffee, I had no trouble sleeping. Two particular drinks made me feel most like my peppy gym instructor. Joggy's Solar Mango flavor was refreshing, like lightly flavored sparkling water. It was the rare drink that contained sugar from fruit juice instead of sucralose. My favorite Celsius, the not-too-sweet peach mango green tea, put springs in my sneakers when I downed it before a run. One afternoon, halfway through the week, I realized why people get hooked on these. After crushing two Celsiuses, or Celsi, I don't know, in 4 hours, oh, Lord, I reached a state that could be called euphoric. I had no idea what flavor the cosmic vibe one was evoking beyond red, very sweet. But by the time I'd finished it, I couldn't have cared less. I was on the moon. I soared through a pitch meeting. It wasn't exactly jittery, but I was able to open my eyes extra wide. I swear that my hair got bigger too, but that might have been a coincidence. A few days later, I was back on planet Earth sipping lattes. I ditched the cans, not because I'm an angel about what I ingest. I just missed the taste of coffee and the way it makes me feel. We're not talking about Evel Knievel here. You know, for a guy who works from a swivel chair, I'm basically function maxing already. So, Mr. Jamie Waters, that was a great article. My goodness, I've never tried any of those energy drinks. I don't think I ever want to. And back in the days when I was traveling in a rock and roll band, I traveled for 20 years back in the 60s and 70s. You know, we had, sometimes we had to drive between cities and it would be 10 to 15 hour drive. And that's after playing all night. And so you might take a pill or two to stay awake. And those buzzes were something, but this stuff sounds like it's just vicious. So just take care if you're going to do those energy drinks, okay? Let's move on. I'm a senior. This Friday I turn, well, let's see. Okay, I'll say... My age is, I'm 25 Celsius, but Fahrenheit, well, Fahrenheit this Friday, I'll be 78 years old. And I saw this article. The headline caught me. It's the deadliest room in the house, especially for seniors. Bathrooms seem to be designed as dangerous as possible. There are ways to lower the risk. It's from Fred A. Bernstein, another new writer, and Mr. Fred says, if Americans fell less, they would live longer. How about that? In fact, falls are the leading cause of injury-related death among adults aged 65 and older, and many of these falls occur at home. You know, that's interesting. I'm getting ready to see my doctor this Thursday, and they send you the 10-page thing and asking all kinds of questions and everything. And I was embarrassed by the falls I took, you know. But I see I have a I've cut a trail in the woods behind my house, and there's hills and there's creeks where you gotta lower yourself down saplings and then back up the other side, and it's you know, pretty steep stuff, and I fall into soft stuff mostly, so there. Well, we'll see. Anyway, I was embarrassed by how many times I've fallen. The Toronto-based architect and author Lloyd Alter has been sounding the alarm for years about the part of the house he calls the killer bathroom. Mm-hmm. A longtime writer on green architecture, Alter believes that the most sustainable building is the one that remains useful the longest. But when it comes to houses, very few are designed to serve their occupants safely into their 70s and 80s and beyond. Quote, unlike deaths from guns and cars, we don't talk about deaths from falls as something that we can fix, he says. We apparently accept them as a function of aging when they're really about bad design. We spoke with Alter about the dangerous aspects of bathroom design and what can be done about them. Wall Street Journal, okay, says, what do you have against the bathroom? Mr. Alter, it's wet, it's slippery, it requires us to contour ourselves, and it's filled with germs. The fixtures themselves seem ready to maim or kill. Good grief. Wall Street Journal, are there trends that are making things worse? Well, Mr. Alter says, freestanding bathtubs look good in magazines, and they may be safe for people during their peak years of agility and fitness. But they're impossible for older people to get in and out of. The tub edge should be wide enough to sit on and swing a leg over. But these tubs have the super thin edges for effect. And bottoms are often rounded, increasing your chances of slipping as you get in or out. And since there's no walls nearby, there are no grab bars to help you. If you have one of these tubs, it's probably a good idea to reinforce your ceiling, because at some point you might need a winch and a bosun's chair to get in and out of it. Oh, Lord. Yeah. Wall Street Journal. But most bathrooms don't have freestanding tubs. Are ordinary tubs much safer? Yes, says Mr. Alter, but of course most of those tubs double as showers. Whoever thought it was a good idea to combine a tub's curved bottom with a shower soap and water. When getting out of this kind of shower, one foot rests on a slippery surface while the other foot lifts high over the side of the tub and down onto what is often another slippery surface. Neither foot is stable. Wall Street Journal, what's the solution? Mr. Alter, everyone should have a stall shower separate from the tub. If you don't have the room, then perhaps you should just have a shower without the tub. We just completed that a couple of weeks ago. Went from a tub to a shower, and it's great. Love it. Back to the article. But don't put the controls under the water source. 60 years ago, architecture professor Alexander Kira noted that, quote, any number of serious accidents have occurred either through scalding or through the violent evasive movements made by the bathers trying to reach and adjust the controls while avoiding the stream. That's still the case. And of course, every shower needs to have grab bars. Wall Street Journal, yes, grab bars. It's hard to think of anything that could prevent so many injuries and deaths at such low cost. Mr. Alter, there are many more deaths from falls than from fires, but smoke detectors are required everywhere. Wall Street Journal. And what about the floors? Mr. Alter, the likelihood of accidents depends on the floor's coefficient of friction, which is a measure of slipperiness. That's why scientists in Arizona are strapping volunteers into harnesses, oh brother, and lowering them onto wet floors to find out. What they're trying to do is find out what kinds of surfaces are the safest. But you don't have to compute the coefficient to know that matte, M-A-T-T-E, tiles are better than shiny ones. And small tiles are better than the big ones because the grout lines provide friction. Okay. And then there's the perilous commode, Wall Street Journal. Well, we have to turn to a more delicate topic. The toilet may be the greatest invention since the wheel. Surely it's not dangerous. Mr. Alter says, many bathroom injuries involve the toilet. Getting to, from, on, and off the toilet are all opportunities for falls. Some are caused by, here we go, orthostatic hypotension. You got that? Orthostatic hypotension, which is a drop in blood pressure that can happen when you stand up quickly. Straining to pee, or POOP, can also cause vasovagal syncope, which, to quote the Mayo Clinic, quote, causes your heart rate and blood pressure to drop suddenly. That leads to reduced blood flow to your brain, causing you to briefly lose consciousness. Loss of consciousness means falls. Wall Street Journal. But that's not the toilet's fault. Mr. Alter. Oh, well, in a way it is. Anatomically, we're built to squat. When you're standing up, when you're sitting, or standing, it makes you strain. And the higher you sit, the worse it is. Even regular height toilets are too high. But these days, builders and renovators often choose the taller, quote, comfort height toilets, usually with good intentions like accommodating the disabled. Wall Street Journal. But lower toilets are harder, therefore making more treacherous to get on and off of, right? So what's the solution? Mr. Alter says, I met a Russian engineer who designed a toilet for his aging aunt that starts high, 21 inches, then lowers itself hydraulically to a better position, 10 inches. It's a work of engineering genius, but it's expensive to build one, and it seems not to have gone into production. Wall Street Journal. So what do you do if you're not the aunt of a brilliant engineer? Mr. Alter says the ideal is a lower toilet, which better suits our anatomy, with grab bars that make it safer to get on and off. Almost nobody has grab bars around the toilet, but they should. Grab bars don't have to be ugly and institutional looking. Aesthetically, of course, they are least intrusive when the toilet is in a separate room. And that's how it should be anyway, because that's where the unhealthy germs are. Wall Street Journal. Do you think the bathrooms of the future will make a safety a high priority? Mr. Alter, when the magazines show bathrooms of the future, they are usually just bathrooms of the present with more gizmos and connectivity. Imagine a futuristic bathroom with a killer bathtub at the top of two slick steps, a shower with no grab bars, a computer screen in place of a mirror, and a toilet you'd fall off of if you tried to reach the toilet paper. We have to stop adding digital bells and whistles and instead design fixtures that people, especially older people, can use safely. Wow. And that's where it ends. Right there, just cuts it right off, and that's the end of it. Wow. Okay, well, I grant you, it can be dangerous in the bathroom, you know. Okay, I've got two articles here in front of me. Let's see which one you think we should do. First one is Animal House star Tim Matheson explains how John Belushi's death became a wake-up call for cocaine cults. That's one. The other one is 10 things you should never store in the garage, no matter how much space you have. So which one do we do? Well, we've got 30 minutes still? Well, then let's do both. Here we go. 10 things you should never store in the garage, no matter how much space you have. Cleaning your garage is the subheading. Read this first. And then there's three bullet points. These are key takeaways, okay? The first bullet point, garages are often damp and lack temperature control, making them unsuitable for items like art, important papers, and books that can easily be damaged. Bullet point two, storing pet food and firewood in the garage can attract rodents and other pests, while hazardous substances pose significant risks. And bullet point three, electronics and temperature-sensitive items like paint and wine should be stored in temperature-controlled environments to prevent damage. Okay. While most of us use our garages to store our cars, they're also ideal for storing just about everything else. But garages aren't ideal for storing absolutely everything. From delicate belongings that could get ruined to items that may attract unwanted pests, here are the key things you should never keep in the garage. Never. Whether it's a painting your kid made or a piece of art you purchased but don't have the wall space for, keep it out of the garage. Quote, because the environment isn't controlled, you're leaving your precious artwork at risk for mold, mildew, other conditions that could damage the works. Artwork should be stored in a temperature-controlled, clean, dry place without any humidity, says Alex Greenberg, founder of art and decor brand Art

are in waterproof container. And then just plain old books. Even if you're way past your college years, there is a good chance you've got a textbook or two lying around. An old dictionary, remember those? Or even that copy of War and Peace you plan on reading every year but don't. No matter what it is, these volumes belong on your bookshelf or someplace else inside the home. Moisture will not only crinkle the pages, but can cause them to stick together or worse, end up creating mold or mildew. If you have books you don't want anymore, go ahead, donate them to the local library or thrift shop. Then pet food. We all love our pets, so it's natural to want to keep extra food on hand. But it's best to leave that 40-pound bag of kibble indoors. Unless you want to attract rodents and vermin, storing pet food in your garage is a terrible idea. These critters are not only attracted to the scent, but they can eat through paper bags and contaminate the food. Done. Okay. Paint. Okay. While it's okay to store paint in the garage for a few days in the middle of a home renovation project, it's not a good idea to keep those extra cans there long term. Most paint should be stored between 60 to 80 degrees Fahrenheit. Extreme heat or cold can ruin the paint's consistency. So while there's a chance frozen paint will be usable when it thaws, it's simply not worth the risk. And then wine. No. I'm not putting that. That stuff stays with me, but wine. Did you buy an extra case or two of wine to give friends and family for the holidays or keep on hand for summer celebrations? It's probably time to invest in a wine rack or fridge instead of storing it in your garage. Wine needs to be kept in a temperature-controlled environment or it could impact the taste. Then there's clothing, linens, other textiles. Whether it's sweaters you only wear during ski season, extra bedding and towels, or even sleeping bags, anything that's made from fabric should not be stored in the garage. Moths can eat through the clothing and ruin it. Moisture can cause mold or mildew to grow. Rodents can nest in and chew through those old jeans. And if you absolutely must store clothing in your garage, invest in those vacuum-sealed bags and the airtight containers. And then fireworks. What? Firewood. I thought it was fireworks. You do need to keep your firewood dry to ensure that it lights properly, but a stack of firewood is a total pest magnet, so keeping it inside could mean bringing in mice and insects and other creepy crawlies into close proximity of your home. So use tarps or firewood racks to store it far away from the garage. How about electronics? Unless you have a temperature-controlled garage, the humidity and temperature fluctuations in your garage could damage sensitive electronics equipment. And I guess we're getting close to the end. Hazardous substances. Hazardous chemicals like pesticides can leak in your garage, creating a toxic environment. And gas cans, propane tanks, well, they can also leak, leading to, what, a fire hazard. It's best to store hazardous products in a separate outdoor shed away from the house. And if you do need to keep it in an attached garage, put it out of reach of kids and pets and in a well-ventilated spot away from electrical outlets or flame sources like pilot lights or heaters. So there. Well, we finished it. Okay, what was the other one we wanted to do? Well, I can't find the other one now, but I do have this one. This one means something to me. I went out to my peach tree yesterday, which was full of peaches, and found, oh, they're all gone. Santa's little helpers, the reindeer, came by and took, well, they're not reindeer, I know that, they're deer. But they came and they ate all my peaches. How about this? Want to prevent deer from nibbling your plants? This is the number one repellent. Deer are pretty cute from afar, but the second they wreak havoc on your yard or garden, those quickly turned into not on my watch. Many deer deterrents are available for purchase, and people have come up with some inventive tricks to keep them away as well. One in particular is highly effective, but it comes with a pretty unpleasant side effect. It smells really bad. We're covering it below just in case you want to give it a try and offering some less stinky alternatives.

0: victims as well. What deters deer the most? Okay. Rotten or putrescent, yes, eggs are one of the most effective ways to keep deer away from the gardens. It works because it's offensively smelly, explains Cameron Bonzi, gardening expert with Coast of Maine. The best way to utilize this method is to crack a raw egg in a gallon of water, add 2 tablespoons of garlic powder, 2 tablespoons of cayenne powder, and let it sit for a day before painting the mix onto your plants with a brush, Bonzi explains. You can also spritz the mixture onto plants using a spray bottle. If you don't want to do it yourself, there are store-bought repellents made with egg that have similar effects. Whatever option you choose, the putrid smell keeps deer and other wildlife out of the yard. While the scent is less offensive to humans, because deer have a much, you know, stronger smell, sense of smell, it's still smelly to homeowners and in some cases to their neighbors. However, if you live in an area with lots of deer and are comfortable distance from your nearest neighbors, this repellent can prevent your garden from becoming a snack. But here's 4 natural deer deterrents that don't stink. For some, a stinky smell is an okay price to pay if it means keeping the deer away. Still, others are far less stinky alternatives. Well, there's some exist. Here's what works best, and try a combination of different repellents for a better chance of success. First is physical barriers. Fences prevent deer from stepping foot onto your yard or in your garden in the first place. Heidi Grassman, a professional gardener and co-owner of Garden Crossings, says that a physical barrier is her preferred option, especially for neighborhoods with heavy deer presence. You can put a fence around the entire yard or install deer fencing or enclosures around trees, garden beds, and other spots that attract deer. Fences should be at least 8 feet tall, and enclosures should wrap around the entire garden bed. Then there's motion-activated sprinkler systems. Oh, my God. Another effective trick for scaring deer away is using a motion-activated sprinkler system. These detect when a deer or other wildlife comes around and starts spraying, which sends the animals running in the other direction. Tommy Sons, horticulturist and founder of the TN Nursery, said this method scares the deer but doesn't harm them. She's also found this method works best for smaller yards and gardens. Then there's reflective objects. Deer are really skittish, which means shiny items that catch the light or objects that move randomly. They can scare them away. Think pinwheels, disco balls, metal streamers, motion light detection lights, animal figures that rotate, even classic scarecrows. And then finally, there's deer-resistant plants. While no plant is completely deer-proof when animals are hungry enough, strategic plant choices can make your garden less inviting to deer. Quote, I like to use fragrant, textured, or less palatable plants along the borders and garden edges because they can make the first bite less appealing. This guy named Grassman. Plus, they help protect the nearby plants that are more vulnerable. Ponzi agrees, adding that great options include catmint, yarrow, Y-A-R-R-O, Russian sage, and daffodils. This is kind of a short one, so let's just see what it says. How about this? There it is. They ripped up disgusting carpet in a 100-year-old home. They were shocked at what was underneath. They ripped up the disgusting carpet. Yeah. Mm-hmm. Kim Barker from North Yorkshire in the UK said, discovering this was such a bonus and a real bonus on day one. The couple who bought a 100-year-old house were determined to renovate it into the home they'd always dreamed of and, quote, hit the jackpot on their first day. The couple lived in North Yorkshire in the United Kingdom, where it's not unusual to live in homes from bygone eras. Our new home was built in 1928, Kim Barker said. It's a real project that will be a long renovation to restore it back to a lovely family home. Much of England's housing stock was built before 1919, and the vast majority before 1981, according to data from the Department for Leveling Up Housing and Communities. Wow, they got strange. Okay. In comparison, the majority of the homes across the United States were between 42 and 51 years old as of 2021, according to data from something called Statista. Okay. Now, one couple are inviting people along as they renovate what they describe as their neglected 1920s forever home in the north of England. And their very first day of renovations in the large rural home gave them something to celebrate. Quote, "We pulled back all the old carpets in the house pretty much as soon as we got the keys, and finding the original floor on day one was a dream," Barker said. "We really did feel like we'd hit the jackpot." A video posted to Barker's Instagram account, at home at Holland Tree, showed the couple pulling up the old carpets to reveal incredible white and black terrazzo flooring with an intricate design. And while it needed a bit of sprucing up, having spent years under the most disgusting carpet and featuring some cracks, it showed the majesty the house was capable of. And the couple said it was a big win on day one. There's an overwhelming amount of work to do in the house, so discovering this one was such a bonus and a real one on day one, Mr. Barker said. And he said they will be definitely keeping it. Okay. All right. I've had lots of useful comments on my Instagram reveal of how to attempt to restore or at least improve the floor, Barker added. The video got more than 190,000 views, with dozens of commenters sharing the love for the find, calling it amazing and fabulous and so nice. One said she was, quote, so lucky, and another added, that is beautiful, what a find. Barker has big plans for the home now that the centerpiece has been unveiled. As she said, the floor will become the main feature of the hallway, and all the furniture, styling, decor will be designed around it. Barker added, we are a bit of a way off from this, but we really can't wait for the fun to begin. Oh, I located that other article that I wanted to do for you. That was Animal House, which was a great movie. That was a funny, funny movie. Animal House star Tim Matheson explains how John Belushi's death became a wake-up call for the cocaine culture in Hollywood. He was, 33 years old when he died of a cocaine overdose. Tim Matheson is reflecting on the impact John Belushi's death had on Hollywood. The actors starred in the 1978 raunchy comedy Animal House with Belushi's John Bluto Blutarski endearing himself to generations. 4 years later, Belushi was found dead in a bungalow at the famous Hollywood Hotel Chateau Marmont from a cocaine overdose in March of 1982. He was 33 years old. Matheson called working with the late actor a dream come true during an appearance on Still Here in Hollywood with Steve Kmetko. It was right at the beginning of his career, right? Saturday Night Live had been going on for 1 year, I think, when we shot Animal House. He continued, we didn't know what to expect. We thought, oh my God, this is going to be some big star from NBC's hit show on SNL. He was so funny, he was so huge, and couldn't have been any nicer. Matheson, who considered himself one of Belushi's more stable friends in Los Angeles, said that the late star was, quote, very supportive and generous and gracious to him, adding that it was before I think the demons took hold. When asked how his death impacted him, Matheson said that Belushi seemed indestructible. He was so strong and physically strong and powerful and funny. When Belushi died, Matheson was out in Texas performing the Taming of the Shrew. Quote, somebody came backstage after the show and told me what had happened. And it was so sad, you know. It's such a loss, Matheson said, calling him such a special spirit. He continued, John Landis, the director of Animal House, said he's the Cookie Monster and Harpo Marx together. And that's who he is. He had hardly any dialogue in the movie. It was all physical comedy, and it was a treasure. It was a treasure and a pleasure to know him and to work with him. Excuse me. As for the impact Belushi's death had on Hollywood, The Virgin River actor called it the beginning of the end for the cocaine culture. Quote, I think we were stupid back in the late 70s and early 80s. Cocaine was everywhere. I remember first trying it like it was, this isn't bad for you. Oh, my God, this isn't bad for you. Oh, my God, how could this not be bad for you? He added, it was the beginning of the end because it was like John's death was sort of the harbinger, of this is not okay. Matheson compared cocaine to marijuana use and its impact. It's not like you're smoking a joint or something and you're going to fall asleep or you're going to eat a bunch of food or something. Cocaine's a dangerous drug. This is not a good thing. And it led him down a path toward worse, he explained. That was the first time everybody realized, like, when you see your friends dropping at 33, we lost Doug Kenny prior to that, who was a creator of Caddyshack and Animal House and National Lampoon. He died at 33, perhaps a victim of the same kind of excess. Did you know that Cher turned 80 years old? Yeah, she still looks pretty good. Wow. Okay, let's move on. I don't know how much of this I'll read, but the heading is pretty shocking. Visa is slashing 2,600 jobs, 2,600 jobs, as it adapts to changing payments industry. And then the subheading is cuts, mostly in technology and product teams, affect about 7% of the payment giant's workforce. This is Visa. Visa is cutting 2,600 jobs, or about 7% of the workforce, as it works to adapt to the rapidly changing payments industry. Chief Executive Ryan McNair said that in a memo to employees that most of the roles affected would be in technology and product teams, but there would be cuts across the organization. He said technology trends are creating a once-in-a-lifetime inflection point in payments that is changing how money moves around the world. Quote, to capture the opportunities ahead and best position Visa to lead this transformation, we must continue evolving how we work, he wrote in a memo viewed by the Wall Street Journal. He said AI is helping to accelerate that evolution and shaping the way work gets done at Visa. Visa joins other large companies seeking to streamline operations and improve efficiency with AI. Companies include Intuit, Cisco, and Facebook parent Meta Platforms. They've all announced cuts in recent months, including citing the AI. The payments industry has been contending with the changing way people are shopping and is set to undergo further transformation with the rise of new technologies such as stable coins. Yeah, I don't know what it is. And agentic commerce. Don't know what that is, that have the potential to cut out some credit card transactions. Payments company Stripe and private equity firm Advent International recently made a joint takeover bid for PayPal, which has been a years-long rut. PayPal CEO Enrique Lores said Tuesday during an earnings call with analysts that the company's focus is on its turnaround plan, but that it remains, quote, open and objective in evaluating opportunities tied to the sale of the company. Visa is set to report its quarterly earnings after the market close. Well, just shows that none of us is immune. Kind of on that same measure. Malls, once symbols of American consumer culture, are splitting. Some are dying and others thrive. This is the dateline of Livingston, New Jersey. Here we go from Anne D'Innocenzo. She says, I wasn't a mall rat. Growing up in the 1970s, I didn't hang out much with my friends at the local mall in New Jersey. The Livingston Mall, which opened in 1972 with stores including Bambergers, Sears, and Hahn and Company, may have been a bustling social scene for my peers. But my mother's trips to the mall were mission-driven to buy me clothes she called classic, loafers and plaid dresses. I called them nerdy, So forget about the era's hottest fads. Leather platform wedge sandals, candy slide sandals, and Puma sneakers. One hot trend my mom let me have? Straight leg corduroy pants. As a teen, I had them in an array of colors, including burgundy, brown, teal, blue, and forest green. And I bought them at the Gap, which at the time sold Levi's. I thought of these shopping malls on a recent Saturday as I walked the sprawling parking lot of the Livingston Mall, practically deserted. It's the poster child of what retail pundits called a zombie mall. Its last department anchor, Macy's, left in April. The other two big stores, Sears and Lord & Taylor, shuttered during the pandemic. Today, the site features crumbling buildings, overgrown grass, potholes, and old tires. Signs of life came only from a Barnes & Noble, packed with customers taking advantage of its moving out sale. The store closed earlier this month after being there for more than 18 years. It's relocating. The fall of the mall, once a symbol of American consumerism, has long been chronicled. But walking around the decaying site where I once spent my youth hit me hard and underscored how dramatically shopping has changed. It also shows how malls are experiencing a K-shaped split. Really, the high-end thriving, while malls catered to the middle and lower-income shoppers, they're struggling. Like many malls of its era, the Livingston Mall became a casualty of shoppers' migration to online buying, widespread department store closures, and eventually the pandemic upheaval. There are now roughly 900 malls in the United States, down from a peak of 1,100 in 2008, according to Green Street, which is a research firm. 4 miles away is the mall. Is the Mall of the Short Hills, which features such high-end stores as Nordstrom and Gucci, as well as digital natives like Untuckit. It bustles. I saw groups of teens shopping the racks at stores like Abercrombie and Fitch while taking videos on their cell phones. They're helping to drive a resurgence. These teen mall rats might make cool malls cool again, but I wasn't one of them. From the science section, you know that I'm a rocket ship and space exploration geek. Rocket Lab wins a record $266 million U.S. Space Force contract. The company will perform 12 suborbital launches with up to 6 additional ones. Rocket Lab received a $266 million U.S. Space Force contract, its largest agreement to date, for up to 18 suborbital launches that will support missile defense capabilities. Under the contract, the space company, which provides launch services, spacecraft, payloads, and satellite components, on Monday said it will perform 12 suborbital I think I said that before, didn't I? Suborbital launches, with up to 6 additional launches, the first of which is set to take place by the end of 2026. Most of the launches will take place from the new company location at the Pacific Spaceport Complex, Alaska, in Kodiak, Alaska. It also has 2 other launch sites in Virginia and in New Zealand. Established in December of 2019, U.S. Space Force is the space service branch of the U.S. Armed Forces. The branch is responsible for conducting global space operations and protecting U.S. and allied interests in space. The size and the scale of this contract reflects the Space Force's confidence in our ability to meet their urgent national security needs with speed, responsiveness, and scale, and we're proud to provide the high-frequency launch capacity required to keep the U.S. ahead of global threats, Rocket Lab Chief Executive Sir Peter Beck said. Rocket Lab got its start as a launch provider 2 decades ago, but has been acquiring businesses tied to satellite production and operations in recent years, the Wall Street Journal previously reported. The space firm is one of only a handful in the world that can launch rockets into orbit and has launched 88 small payload rockets, mostly into low Earth orbit, the journal said. Rocket Lab's small-sized rockets is appealing to militaries that sometimes need to get spy satellites into space quickly, the journal said. In March, Rocket Lab secured a $190 million contract from the Pentagon to help test hypersonic flight conditions using its smaller Electron rockets. The company is also working with defense contractor RTX on the U.S.'s Golden Dome, a space-based missile defense shield. Last month, Rocket Lab agreed to buy Iridium Communications, which is a move that would give it control over a satellite fleet and access to wireless resources it could use to compete with SpaceX. Well, you've heard a whole bunch about it. Health officials zero in on lettuce, an explosive diarrhea outbreak probe. And the subheading is Health Department in Michigan, where there are thousands of cases, points to pre-washed salad kits as a possible culprit. Michigan state health officials are narrowing in on lettuce as a possible culprit in the rapidly expanding explosive diarrhea outbreak. I think they're refraining from going to Taco Bell. That's one thing. Top health officials in Michigan said bagged, pre-washed salad kits could be a particular risk based on the state's review of cases. The early signals are telling us that lettuce does seem to be implicated, said Dr. Natasha Bagdasarian, the state's chief medical executive. Donald Prater, the Food and Drug Administration's acting deputy commissioner for food, said lettuce is one of multiple produce items under investigation as officials race to identify the outbreak's origins. Michigan is the hardest hit by the Cyclospora parasite, with more than 3,300 cases as of Tuesday, more than double the number on Friday. So far, 34 states have reported cases of Cyclosporiasis, a foodborne illness that can cause explosive diarrhea and vomiting, according to the Center for Disease Control and Prevention. The CDC said there are more than 5,100 possible cases under investigation. More than 140 people have been hospitalized, the CDC said Tuesday. Susie Quinzo, a 47-year-old Michigan mom of four, said she developed terrible diarrhea and cramping last Friday, days after eating a soft taco supreme with lettuce and tomato and crunchy taco with beef, cheese, and lettuce from Taco Bell. Pasquinzo has been taking antibiotics, which has eased the diarrhea, but she still had stomach cramping Monday and has been weak, missing 2 days of work at a new job. Oh, gosh. And her niece's graduation party. She said she started feeling better Tuesday and has tolerated eating a potato and some soup, but is debating whether to cancel long-held plans to go away this weekend for a concert. It takes a lot, she says, to recover from that much diarrhea, she said. Taco Bell has voluntarily and temporarily removed limited ingredients at select restaurants as a precautionary measure, but it said public health officials haven't confirmed a link to the chain's food or any specific ingredient supplier or retailer. We will continue to closely monitor the situation and follow guidance of public health authorities, Taco Bell said. Lettuce is a tricky ingredient to track in an outbreak because the same supplier can serve restaurants and supermarkets. Suppliers often handle lettuce from various farms, making it hard to pinpoint the single source. The Michigan's health department said its early findings weren't conclusive, that its investigation into the outbreak was continuing. It can take up to 2 weeks for cyclosporiasis symptoms to develop, so health departments have been asking people who get sick to document what they ate over a 2-week period to find commonalities. Michigan's health department is pulling staff off other projects to help assist the Cyclospora outbreak response, Bagdasarian said. Over the last year and a half, funding cuts at the federal level trickled down to the state health department, she said, resulting in layoffs and lost funding for well-established programs. Well, public health is doing far more than ever before with far fewer resources, Bagdasarian said. The CDC stopped routinely reporting data for Cyclospora and several other pathogens last July under a federal-state partnership known as FoodNet. Gwen Biggerstaff, the deputy director of the Centers for Disease Control and Prevention's Division of Foodborne, Waterborne, and Environmental Diseases, said the shift didn't impact national surveillance and that the program is instead designed to look at trends over time to inform policy and prevention activities. There are 10 participating FoodNet sites, including 8 states and certain counties in California and New York. And it doesn't include some of the hardest hit states, such as in Michigan. That is amazing. So, well, we've had a kind of an interesting day today, didn't we? You made the decision to listen to Mind's Eye Radio, in particular this reading of the Wall Street Journal from the Tuesday, August 4th edition. I'm Vince Kwiatkowski. I'm going to be back again next Tuesday, and I most certainly hope that you will be too. So until then, I wish you blessings to you and the family, and talk to you next week, okay? Bye.
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3: Good afternoon. This afternoon, there is a slight chance of rain with a high near 82. Tonight, there it is a slight chance of rain with a low near 75. Friday, expect sunshine with a high near 90. Friday night, expect clear skies with a low near 76. Saturday, expect sunshine with a high near 89. Get your weather every hour right here on Mind's Eye Radio, your virtual newsstand.
4: In Belleville and Fairview Heights and O'Fallon, it's sunny and 82 degrees.
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2: Hello, hello, and welcome to episode 10 of the Eyes Free Sports podcast. It's Greg Lindberg here, very excited to reach the double-digit mark here on the podcast. So here on episode 10, we are going to have part one for you of a two-part conversation we had with Michelle Jorgensen. And Michelle is a mixed martial arts competitor from Canada and definitely someone you don't want to mess with. She's quite the athlete and very accomplished already in just a short time that she's been involved in MMA. All right, so joining me now here on episode 10, we have Michelle Jorgensen. Michelle, welcome. I think this is going to be a lot of fun.
3: I think it'll be great. I think it's there's a lot of potential for visually impaired people in martial arts if they know that it's there for them.
2: No question, yeah. All right, and I did want to mention that, Michelle, you are from Kelowna, British Columbia, Canada, north of the border here. So if you could just kind of give a little chronological, you know, background as far as where you were born, where you grew up, all that good stuff.
3: Yeah, so I was born in a small town in northern British Columbia, like very, not even on the map, kind of small. So I grew up in a northern community, kind of camping, fishing, that kind of lifestyle, you know? And I spent the first 15 years of my life there. Once I turned 15, I moved to the eastern side of the country, out to Ontario with my dad, and traveled around that province, finished high school kind of in that area, and stayed there for a couple years after high school because, you know, I was 18, was ruling the world and knew everything because I had a boyfriend and a minimum wage job. So, you know, life was perfect and
2: yep.
3: We were partying and it was great. And then I kind of realized at around 21 that wasn't the direction I wanted to be going. I wanted to do something more substantial with my life, and at that point I moved back to British Columbia. I came here to Kelowna and started going to university.
2: Nice, very cool. I'm curious about your eye condition. Is that something you've had since birth, or did that develop later on? Or
3: No, I've had it since birth. It actually, they've changed it recently. Most of my life when I was growing up, they called it PHPV, was persistent hyperplastic vasculature, I think. And then about 4 years ago, I was seeing an eye doctor, and he told me, no, now we actually call it PSV. It's persistent field viscous vasculature. Some big words that I have trouble with.
2: But, yeah.
3: Basically, it's the blood vessels in my eyes are all tilted forward, so the light doesn't get through properly. They initially thought it was a fiber buildup, and that's 4 years ago I found out that, no, it's actually the blood vessels are tilted forward. So I asked them, you know, is there anything you can do? Because the problem being in the back of my eye, glasses, contact lenses, they're just not an option. So they said, well, we can do a strabismus surgery and straighten out your eyes. It'll be cosmetic. They said there's nothing we can do for your vision. There is one very experimental surgery with lasers where we could go in and straighten each blood vessel one by one. But because they're so small, the likelihood of us slipping and making a mistake is extremely high. And if that happens, your eyes will hemorrhage and have to be removed and replaced with glass eyes. And I just went, okay. So I'm totally blind out of my left eye as is. I was like, maybe we could experiment with that one because it can't get worse. But why put myself through surgery? And even out of my right eye, I've got 20/200 vision. So I'm still very nearsighted out of that eye. I'm classified as legally blind. And currently nothing they can do.
2: Right. Wow. And as far as your vision, has it pretty much been the same then your whole life? Or?
3: Pretty much, yeah. As far as the doctors say, they say I was blind when I was a baby, and they believe I started getting some vision around 2 or 3 years old, but it seems to have kind of stabilized when I was about 6, and just where it's at. I'm still getting checked for glaucoma every year, and recently found out I have cataracts in my left eye, which I'm like, well, I can't see anyway, but that really doesn't feel like something that I should have in my 20s.
2: Exactly.
3: What do you do?
2: Yeah, no question. Yep. Alrighty, so then as far as your college education, talk to me about where you went to school and your major. I thought it was pretty interesting. I don't know if it was a double major or whatnot, but I thought it was pretty cool.
3: It was a major minor, so I went to the University of British Columbia, went to the Okanagan campus here in Kelowna, but it's one of our better universities up here. It's a pretty good school. It's a very good reputation. I majored in psychology with a focus on forensics, mostly dealing with psychopathy, deception detection, violent offenders, sexual offenders. And I did a minor. I actually just picked up the minor just because I was looking at, I did a minor in medical anthropology, and I was looking at my courses, and they said, well, you need X number of courses at this level and X number at that level, and has to be in this area or that area, and all their little specifics. And I was looking at it, and I said, well, I have to pay the same amount regardless of what courses I take. So do I want to take a bunch of random stuff and have a major in psychology? Or, you know, just where my interests were lying was the anthropology courses. I've always been very interested in other cultures and how things are done around the world and why they're done the way that they're done. So I looked at it and said, if I take one more anthropology course, I have a minor. I mean, I may as well do it. Then I get credit on my degree for both, you know? So
2: right.
3: That's what they did.
2: Wow, very cool. So I kind of think of like CSI, some of these, you know, crime scene type shows with all that. Is that kind of what you studied along those lines? Or?
3: Kind of, yeah. Like the anthropology stuff, not so much. I was kind of studying medicine across different cultures and cross-cultural psychiatry and stuff like that. But as far as the psychology went, yeah, I was working... I was studying under Dr. Michael Woodworth, who is a very well-known forensic psychologist, and Dr. Jan Seel, he will always be one of my favorite professors. The guy was about 72 years old and just would come into class loud and swearing and cracking jokes, and we just had a great banter going back and forth in every lecture that I took with him, and I took as many as I could with him.
2: So, wow.
3: It was great.
2: That's neat.
3: Yeah.
2: I feel like we all have those teachers or professors that just really stood out to us, you know, just because of their personality and how they approach the class. So that's awesome. And then as far as your career, I understand that you currently work for the government, correct?
3: Yes, I do. I actually had taken a summer position with the Canadian National Institute for the Blind, and I had done very well there, made some friends, really enjoyed myself, and stayed on as a volunteer for my last year of school. And after I graduated, actually, I had just accepted a job at a women's shelter dealing with like working graveyards, dealing with women who were in very, very volatile situations, like fleeing abuse, you know, some were substance users, just all kinds of horrific things that they were going through. And my boss from the Institute for the Blind got in touch with me, and she said, look, I know you just accepted this job, and like, I'm really sorry. She's like, but this amazing, you need to apply on this. There's this awesome opportunity, and it was called the Work Able Internship, and it was a 1-year internship with the government specifically for people with disabilities. And I mean, you need to have, you know, some kind of post-secondary education, you need to go through the interview process and be qualified and all of that. But she's like, I know you're qualified, like, you've got to take it, I know you've got a job, but you've got to take advantage of this, you know? So, yeah, I went through the application process. I've been working with the provincial government, with the Ministry of Labor, basically just making sure people get paid, you know, is the mostly what we do, or if they're, right. If they're owed money, that they get paid. And yeah, my 1 year is almost up, and I am working my way into corporate operations and into a permanent position in the corporate operations.
2: Very cool. Nice. All right, let's talk a little sports here. So I know you mentioned to me that it's just within the last few years that you've kind of gotten into martial arts, and I'm curious, you know, growing up, did you play any other sports? Did you, you know, or was that a very recent interest more so?
3: It's a little bit of both. I tried to get into sports when I was younger, but being in a small town that I grew up in, it's kind of a redneck mentality of like, well, you can't see, so we can't teach you. And I mean, I got this everything from t-ball to swimming lessons to piano. Like, you name it, I wanted to get into it, and I kept getting told, nope, you know, you're blind. I've never had a blind student. Nope, not happening. So I pretty much gave up on sports, even though I had always loved them. But then it was right around the end of my second year of university in 2017, I was working, I was doing some volunteer work with the Elizabeth Fry Society, which is a group up here that works sort of like victim services for domestic abuse and sexual abuse. I was working with them, and I was also working with the sexual health, similar to victim service kind of work on campus. And I saw this ad on Facebook for a self-defense class, and I went, this would be great for, like, not only for me, because, you know, being visually impaired, I've got a history in the small town of people trying to pick on me and beat me up in school, and didn't exactly make the best dating choices right out of school. So I went, well, I need some self-defense, but for some of the coworkers and clients, this could be an amazing opportunity as well. So I shared the self-defense information with them, and I said, hey, like, I think we should try this. I think we should check this out. And the day of the class, I woke up, I was tired, I wasn't feeling it. I went, oh, I don't want to go. Like, I haven't even tried to find this place. I got to try and find it. And I went, you got to get up and go. Like, you just invited how many people to go to this, and then if you don't show up.
2: Exactly.
3: You know, so like, gotta go.
2: Right.
3: And, I got up, I went there, and I was the only one to show up. No one else, like, no one, there was one or two other women that showed up to the self-defense class. No one that I had invited showed up.
2: Oh, jeez.
3: Like, well, what the heck, you know? So, but I was already there, and the guy running the class was very friendly, and so I was like, well, like, I'm here. I may as well do it now. And he says, well, I just need you, I need you to sign this waiver, and, you know, because we're doing martial arts, in case you get injured or anything. And I'm like, okay. You know, history kicking in, I went, oh, no, because I'm going to have to hold this thing close to read it, and if he sees that, I'm probably going to get kicked out of here. He's not going to want me here because, you know, can't play t-ball, can't do swimming. So just that history coming back, I went, he's not even going to want to teach me. So I'm kind of watching him as best I could, and I waited for him to turn his back, and I quickly, like, tried scribbling my name down on it real quick, and then I feel a hand on my shoulder, and I went, oh, he's going. He goes, so I noticed you have some vision problems. I was like, yeah. And he says, well, let me know what I can do to help. I'm happy to teach anybody. If you're here and you want to learn, I want to help you. So if there's anything I can do, let me know. I was like, wow, it was great. But I did a little bit of self-defense that day. And then he said, well, you know, we have an intro month that's $60, but because you did the self-defense class today, we'll give it to you half price. It's unlimited classes and, you know, $30 for a month. I went, holy, like, $1 a day? Like, this is cheaper than, you know, I spend more than that on coffee.
2: Right.
3: So I said, yeah, like, I'll do it for sure, you know, $30, unlimited classes. Well, it took me 4 days, I think. And after 4 days, I was going to multiple classes a day. I had been a smoker for 10 years. I had quit smoking because I was just like, I can't do both of these things. Like, financially, I'm a student. I can't support both. And physically, like, my chest hurts when I'm running. So within 4 days, yeah, I had quit a 10-year smoking habit. I was going to, like, 3 or 4 classes a day of Brazilian Jiu-Jitsu and Muay Thai kickboxing. And I just fell in love with it over the summer. So when I started my third year of university, I saw the, you know, September's coming up. I got to apply for my courses. So I actually checked that gym's training schedule, and I only booked university courses that didn't conflict with the martial arts classes. so that I could go to every class every day. And I was just running back and forth, like, on buses from the university, down to do some kickboxing, back up for another lecture at the university, back down to do some jujitsu. It was just, like, my life for 2 years.
2: So it sounds like you really were sold, just literally, like you said, within a few days, you knew, like, yes, this is for me. This is, I love this. I'm passionate about this. This is what I want to do.
3: Oh, yeah. Well, and the community was, the people there were so friendly, so warm and welcoming, and it's just something I hadn't experienced before, where, like, I wanted to do something as simple as playing piano, and they said, no, I can't teach you, you can't see. So I can't teach you. And then here are these people like, oh yeah, you want to learn how to fight? We can teach you. So I mean, such a strong difference.
2: Yeah, so refreshing. So yeah, yeah, that's awesome. Let's go through just, you know, some of the specific, you know, types of martial arts that you've, you know, participated in. I know you mentioned Brazilian Jiu-Jitsu, and if you could just explain how that actually works.
3: Yeah, so I've started at a smaller local club doing Brazilian Jiu-Jitsu was the first thing that I really fell in love with. So that's grappling martial arts. It's similar to, it's sort of like a mashup of wrestling and judo. So there's, you can throw people like they do in judo. You can go for the legs to take them down like they do in wrestling. And there is a variety of attacks like chokes and joint locks. So joint locks are submissions where you basically attack, like, say, the shoulder, the elbow, the wrist, the knee, the ankle, any joint like that, and you're basically twisting it into an uncomfortable position where if you're doing it slow, you know, in like in training or in a competition, the person will tap out and say, okay, that hurts, I've had enough, stop. If it were a self-defense situation, you can quite quickly and easily break a limb or tear soft tissue so that that person's probably going to need surgery and definitely not going to be chasing you after that. So that was the first thing that I started. I also did Muay Thai kickboxing. So it's very similar, like it's like regular kickboxing. There's, you know, punching and kicking, obviously. But it's also got the addition of, they call it the clinch. So you will put both hands on the, like cupping the back of a person's head, and your arms pinching around either side of their neck and pull them in so that you can throw knees. And there's also elbow strikes as well.
2: Wow, interesting.
3: Yeah.
2: And as far as...
3: That's where I started.
2: Sure. As far as, say, adaptations for, you know, martial arts in general, you know, specifically the ones that you've done, are there any specific things that you do as a blind, or, you know, legally blind competitor to, you know, just as far as to help you to, you know, just in terms of your approach?
3: Well, it definitely depends on the art and the training location. So when I first started training, I was training at a really recreational club and a smaller group of people. So it was easy to kind of, you know, look and say, hey, I'm going to pick someone who, you know, I train with every day, this person knows I don't see well, and they know how to train safely with me, rather than, say, the new guy who just walked in and has, like, zero martial arts experience. I don't want to get hurt by this person, and especially trying to explain, I can't see well, you know, so then, like, they're just blasting kicks or punches at me, or they're not holding the pads properly for me, and then they're getting hit, you know, something like that. So in a recreational situation, I think it's very important to pick the right pick consistent training partners if you can, just because there is such a high rotation of people just looking for fitness or socialization or something, like there's a high turnover rate, basically. The club I'm at now, I'm training at Tushido MMA, and they're a competition team, so the people that I train with now are, like, very high-level. When they're high-level competitors, they're very skilled fighters, and they're taught, like, they're taught stuff that you're just not taught in a recreational club. Like, we'll do jiu-jitsu, like, grappling, even though there's no striking. They say, okay, like, if you're looking to do a sport, there's no striking in this sport, but just be aware, like, this is not a smart move in self-defense. you will get punched in the face. You know?
2: Right.
3: So in the competition team context, I train a little differently because sometimes we're wearing, like for our jiu-jitsu, sometimes we'll be wearing what would be considered a traditional martial arts outfit, a gi. So like the jacket and the pants and the belt that you see in a lot of movies. Sometimes we're wearing that. Other times we're not. And those are the no-gi classes for jiu-jitsu. So you're grappling, but you don't have anything to grab onto. You know, whereas like the gi, I can grab onto someone's collar or sleeve and I can maintain contact with that person. In the no-gi classes, I can't do the same thing. I can grab their wrist, I can grab their head, but they're slippery.
2: I so, see. Interesting.
3: It's harder, and especially in kickboxing, we're like, if I'm lucky enough to grab onto you and start throwing knees, well, especially training with a competitor and a teammate who is most likely, I mean, 9 times out of 10, significantly more advanced and better than me, I can grab on you and start throwing knees, but they, and not in a malicious way, just in a helping me learn way, they make it clear very quick, like, you can get hit here. You know, you need to throw your shot and get out. So I'm not able to maintain the contact in a striking context. In MMA, it's a little bit easier too, because we combine the jiu-jitsu and the striking, right? So I can climb on top of somebody, and now I'm on top of you, I know where you are, and I can hit you. But the role can also be reversed. They're on top of me, hitting me, and I need to figure out how to get out. So a lot of times I do try to train with more experienced partners for my sport training. So people that have been training as long or longer than I have, people that are the same or higher skill level than me. It is for my safety, and it is for my competition training. It's significantly easier with a competition team. Because they're more serious, they're more dedicated. You don't have the high number of really new, really inexperienced people. And the same goes for my striking. I try to go with more experienced partners just so that I know that this is someone, like especially striking with my vision, I want to feel safe. You know, when I'm holding the pads for you, you're not going to miss and full out punch me in the nose and break my nose.
2: Yeah.
3: So when I'm striking, I want someone who knows, because I've been doing it for 3 years now, and I'm far from an expert, but I've got good power. So if I'm with a newer person who doesn't know how to hold the pads, well, chances are when I kick or punch, you know, they're going to move, they're going to get scared, and I'm going to end up hitting them instead of hitting the pads. So I need to trust that my train partners holding the pads where they're supposed to be, you know, because I am not necessarily going to see, like, if they're moving them out of, you know, or if they're moving out of fear kind of thing, which is like a common response. I moved out of fear in the beginning too, you know, now not so much. So that's my main thing, is going with more experienced partners, but I also try to listen to where people are. So even in striking, I can hear where you're stepping on the mat, and I try to follow that sound of their feet and go, okay, well, they're this far away, so I'm not able to hit them, or I am able to hit them. Grappling, like jiu-jitsu, I can maintain contact with the person a little easier. So if I've got a hold of your arm, well, I know where the rest of your body is. Or if I'm laying on you, I know where your body is, you know, so that's a little easier to tell.
2: Gotcha. Very interesting. And it sounds like, you know, just the tactile aspects of, like you mentioned, you know, touching someone's, you know, whatever kind of uniform or outfit that they're wearing for that particular sport is a big part of it. And like you said, using your hearing and other senses as well to, you know, to really perform well and to, you know, kind of get that advantage over the other person.
3: For sure. It's similar when I'm in judo, and I got into judo about a year and a half ago. I met this woman I was at a jiu-jitsu seminar. So it's like a specialized class where we had a really high-level black belt. I forget who it was now, because it was a long time ago, but we had an experienced grappler, and he was teaching us some specific moves in jiu-jitsu. And I met this woman who was just crazy high energy, like very happy, very friendly, very bubbly. And she was belt level above me in jiu-jitsu and a multi-world champion. and just super excited. Her name's Kathy Hubble. So I knew her from jiu-jitsu, but I wasn't very familiar with judo, so I met her in person for the first time at this seminar, and she paired up with me because we were the only women at this seminar, and she says, hey, like, I've seen you on Facebook, you know, do you want to be my training partner? And I was like, oh, sure. Dumb little me at the time. I was still quite, you know, quite new to the art, not realizing this woman's like a multi-world champion. And
2: right.
3: Probably kill me with her pinky finger. You know, like, do you want to train with me? I'm like, yeah, okay. Like, not realizing, holy crap, this person wants to train with me, you know?
2: Yeah.
3: So we went to the seminar together, and she says, you know, you should try judo. Like, I think you'd be really good at it. I said, oh, yeah, not sure if I have time, not sure if it's really my thing. She says, look, we have this fun class once a week on Sundays. Like, just come out on Sundays. I think it'll be really good for you. Well, at this point, I was just getting into competition. Like, I was just starting competitions. I had done maybe one at that point. And I went, yeah, you know, judo, they focus on, they throw people. So, yeah, I mean, this could be a good way to get the takedown in my competition and not only get the points, but now get the advantage that I've taken you down. I'm on top of you. You're at my mercy now. You know, I mean, like, it's a better chance of me winning the competition. Great. So I started going once a week to judo, and very quickly she was saying, you know, we should do a belt test. We should, like, promote you to the next belt level. I said, okay, sure. And then it was shortly after that, hey, how about the next belt level? Well, really, like, I've only been here for a few months. Yeah, but your jiu-jitsu background, you know, your jiu-jitsu background really helps with your judo. I said, okay, you know, because they're similar. You start on your feet, and judo is predominantly on the feet, trying to throw people, and jiu-jitsu is mostly on the ground, trying to submit them. But really, they're very similar martial arts, right, because they both have takedowns, they both have the chokes and the joint locks in them. It's just judo focuses on standing up, and jiu-jitsu focuses on, like, on the ground.
2: Right.
3: So, yeah, she says, oh, yeah, it's

0: perfect training partner for me if I'm going in to compete against women. You know, I can't always just fight 200-pound men. So it was like September. Everything just kind of went whirlwind. September is when I started working with the Ministry of Labor. September is when I started really training in judo. So really, I've only been training like 2-3 times a week in judo since this past September. The whole year before that, I was going once a week, you know? And it was shortly after that that I went into Shido MMA and got into the competition team and just really started rolling in the competition.
1: 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So this wraps up part one of our conversation with Michelle Jorgensen. 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
4: Welcome to the Taking the Lead podcast, where we empower people to be unstoppable. I'm Leslie Hoskins with my co-hosts, Alyssa Otis and Timothy Cunio. Welcome, guys.
5: Hello, hello.
4: How are we doing today?
6: It's okay. Doing all right.
5: Yeah, doing pretty good. Staying cool. Hanging in there. And I feel like summer is flying by, but at the same time, it's just going real slow.
4: Yeah, which is a good place to be.
5: Which is a good place to be. I would never wish winter upon myself in July or August or September, or honestly, even in January or February. But here
6: we are.
5: I'm
6: just counting the weekends because it's getting closer to the Georgia football game.
4: So. Okay.
5: I know. Everything on the radio is all about football starting and who's a free agent and all these words I don't know.
4: I guess they're listening to the wrong radio, I think.
6: Maybe they'll change their costumes for less.
4: Yes, exactly. Their outfits.
5: Yes, their little outfits. Oh, yeah.
4: Too funny.
5: Summer is wild. Getting ready for all of the fall things, and apparently we're already in football season. So what more can you ask for? But I know it has been hot out there for the puppies, for all of our dogs. We were just talking to Timothy, actually, about making sure that Glacier was staying nice and cool and hydrated. And he was saying how he's, you know, of course, if it's too hot for us people, it's probably too hot for those furry friends of ours.
6: Oh, I always test the blacktop when we get out going places. You got to put your hand down there for about 10 seconds. It burns you, it's going to burn your dog.
5: Absolutely. So, yeah, they say
6: be careful with that.
5: The back of your hand too, you know, on that.
4: A
5: little more sensitive if you have a dog that has a little bit more sensitive paws.
4: Yeah.
5: Yeah, it's a really good idea.
6: And Glacier doesn't like to wear those balloons on her feet when we're going through Walmart.
5: Yeah, not so much into the dog booties.
4: That is one of my favorite things.
6: She walks around with her head down like she's in disgrace.
5: Oh, no.
4: It's like my dog, if you put a costume on her, she just freezes. Like, yeah. She will not move.
5: Little body sensitive there. I don't know if she would have made it as a guide dog.
4: No, she certainly would not have.
5: But we have a lot of dogs that do make it as guide dogs.
4: That's
5: maybe not
4: true.
5: Maybe not yours.
4: Yeah, certainly not.
5: Oh, my goodness. But today I kind of wanted to talk to you guys. I know that, you know, in the background, we have been talking, and I know Timothy's mentioned it here on the podcast before, that we are, you know, getting to that point where he is contemplating that retirement of Glacier. And I just wanted to kind of talk about the life cycle of a leader dog with everybody. So, you know, we see these incredibly trained guides out there. They obviously have to come from somewhere. So where do they come from? So for those of you that know about leader dogs, some of this might be a little bit of review.

0: you, but it's always fun to go over kind of that life cycle. And we breed all of our own dogs. So we use those Labradors and Golden Retrievers, and we also mix those two breeds. So we breed all of our own dogs. They then go and live with puppy raisers, which are these incredible group of volunteers who take these dogs to all different areas. They're taking them to grocery stores. They're taking them to places of worship. They're taking them to soccer games. Really anywhere that they go work, if they're allowed to take their dog to work from their management says they can. You know, all of those things are what our puppy raisers are doing during that year. They're also teaching good dog skills. So we're not teaching guide dog skills as puppies, but those good dog skills. We're not jumping on tables. We're not, you know, pulling on my handler's leash, not barking at other dogs and those kinds of things. So even before they go through guide dog training, these dogs go through a lot. A lot. Timothy, I don't know if you have had a chance to ever meet or talk to Glacier's puppy raiser. I believe you have. Yeah, you're close with them, right? You visit.
1: Yeah, we visited them with a couple for like a couple of weeks, so they've got to see Glacier, and I got to say thank you to them and all that good stuff. And yeah, we stay in contact constantly. They've moved to Alabama now, so they're a little bit closer.
0: Oh my gosh.
1: So they were in Wisconsin, now they're in Alabama. So yeah, they're great people, and they love Leader Dog, and they love the mission that they've done. I think Glacier was their 7th or 8th dog.
0: I was just going to ask. They've raised before, so yeah, clearly.
1: Yeah, and all of them graduated.
0: Wow.
1: Every one of their dogs. So they got pictures of all their dogs with their handlers, you know, that photo we take, and they've got all of them put up somewhere in their house of all their dogs and all the new handlers.
2: That's crazy.
0: I don't know if I know of any puppy raiser that's had all their dogs.
2: I don't think I've ever asked, did they use like a naming thing? Like some people name their dogs all different types of cheeses. Like what is their naming?
1: A, B, C, D, E, F, G.
2: Okay.
1: So Glacier was named after, you know, Wisconsin, the Great Lakes were carved out by Glacier. So that's where that name comes from.
2: Okay.
1: Because I was curious and I had to ask.
2: Well, right, because she's a black lab, which nobody thinks Glacier is going
0: to
2: be a black lab.
0: That didn't even occur to me until just now.
2: Here to help.
0: Oh, my goodness. That's great that you get to have that relationship with them. It's so nice, too, now with social media is I'm finding so many more clients and puppy raisers are staying in touch, sharing those photos. You know, it's not just necessarily sending a Christmas card anymore. It can be so much more if you want it to be.
1: Well, you got to understand the puppy raisers for 1 year take care of that dog. They support that dog. They do everything for that dog. So the dog is part of their lives too. And I always want them to know what's going on with Glacier and pictures and stuff like that. That's just say a big thank you because they do take time out of their lives to do what they do and to give up that dog. What a sacrifice. That would be tough to do, but they do.
0: For sure. And I'm sure it is. And like they say with people come into your life at different times and for different lengths for different reasons. And I firmly believe that goes through the entire guide dog spectrum because these dogs go into so many different people's lives for different lengths of time, but all for super important purposes. So
2: I love that perspective.
0: Thank you.
2: Yeah,
0: I'm over
2: so
0: here tantalizing
2: nice.
0: Leslie.
2: I know. How kind is that? That's such a good point, though. And I think just like people, right, everybody has a different meaning and impact. And
0: absolutely.
2: I love that.
0: And that's what makes up our guide dogs. And so, like you said, Timothy, they then have to drop off those dogs. And we know that that's super emotional. They've put so much time, effort, money, energy into these dogs to raise them for that year. And then they return them. But again, knowing that they're going for that bigger purpose, hopefully. So we then spend 4 months training these dogs. So somebody who's a guide dog mobility instructor will get those dogs. They, of course, are going to have vet checks and make sure that they're all healthy. Our canine care staff is going to get them all set and ready and comfortable in our canine center. And then the GDMIs start their role, which is 4 months of guide dog instruction and training. So we are teaching them to stop at curbs, both before you go into the street and once you've crossed the street, to make sure you've made a successful crossing. We're teaching them to avoid obstacles, partial, full obstacles that are blocking the whole sidewalk, overhead obstacles like tree branches. We're teaching traffic responsibility. We're working on pace and pull. And it sounds like we're doing a lot of stuff in 4 months. It's a lot of repetition and it's a lot of, you know, the more you do it, the better at it you get as an instructor. So we at Leader Dog are very fortunate. We have some instructors that have been here, you know, 30, 40 years. So tons of experience there. But after those 4 months, that's when we kind of match them to the person they're going to. So as an instructor, for example, was working with Glacier. They were getting to know Glacier. They were watching videos of people that were waiting for dogs and saw Timothy's video and said, yeah, I think that might be the fit. And called Timothy. Timothy got to come to class and work with Glacier and has now been working for many years, and we're getting close to potential retirement. Most dogs work for about 8 to 10 years. So you've been working with Glacier for a little while now, right, Timothy?
1: 7 years this August.
0: There you go.
1: Each dog has a different cycle. Some may be shorter, some may be longer, and that's just the beauty of it. And I've seen the difference in Glacier and her work, and so that's why we're making that decision. And Glacier's been a lot of places.
0: Yeah.
1: So she's gone over and beyond of what she was probably picked way back when. So we never knew what I'd be doing 5, 6 years later. So,
0: and that's a great point too, is the dogs that we're giving to people, like, you know, say we give you a dog in 2026, you know, in 10 years from now, or even 7 years, you might be doing something completely different than you were doing when you got that dog, whether it be because of that dog, you know, and getting that independence or not. And you now are traveling like a frequent flyer.
1: Yeah. Glacier's been a strong dog.
0: Yeah.
1: She's been great. So I give credit to her trainers and also me.
0: I was going to say.
1: We have to keep the dog trained up. You just don't get a dog. You got to work that dog, because that dog can, you know, if it sits on the couch for 2 weeks, it's going to start, you know, hey, I like this life better.
0: Just like me. Jinx. No, but you're right. It is so true. It's not just the puppy racer. It's not just, you know, people at Leader Dog, and it's not just the client. It's such a combination of all of those. And every dog retires at a different age, just like people. You know, some have that earlier retirement, whether it be a medical reason, maybe something changes with the dog's health, maybe something changes with its, you know, the handler's help, our client's help. You never know, or health, you never know what's going to happen.
1: Well, trust me, I'm getting close to 60 years old, and trust me, I've got wear and tear on me hanging onto a dog for the past 7 years. So
0: for it, sure. It
2: that is certainly something to think about, and very different than the wear and the tear of the cane.
0: I was going to say.
2: I might note that just really quickly.
1: You got to replace those tips too.
0: You do have to replace the cane tips. They're not no maintenance, but they are low maintenance.
2: And it does have an impact on your physical ability. But
0: yes.
2: One thing I also think is so important to share, right, Timothy, as you're kind of going through this process and you're starting to notice things about Glacier, that Leader Dog is still always here, right? Alyssa and all the other guide dog mobility instructors are here to have those conversations, because it might be a one-off, or you might be able to motivate them in a different way. So to have that access to the, you know, experts in that area and be having those conversations so they can talk through, what are you, you know, looking for? What are you noticing? Have you tried this? Alyssa, what are some of those things if somebody were to call and say, I don't know, I think maybe my dog's wanting to retire.
0: Yeah.
2: What are you going to say?
0: Yeah. First, I just want to kind of hear why. You know, what are you seeing that is telling you that your dog might have to retire? Next, I'm going to start asking some questions. So like, when you pull out that harness, is your dog just as excited to put it on? Or is your dog walking away and kind of laying down? Is your dog going on a normal route that they would do, but kind of, you know, puttering out halfway through? Or are they overstepping your curbs just because they're kind of in auto mode and just walking, not paying as much attention? Are you bumping into more things? Anything that shows me your dog might be kind of losing a little bit of that responsibility. It's not that they don't have the ability to do it, but they're just saying, I'm tired. I've done this and I've done a good job, mom or dad, and now it's time to, you know, let me retire and relax. But a lot of the times we have clients that call us because they don't know if, and they don't want to make a right or wrong decision, but there is no such thing as a right or wrong decision here. And that is the hardest thing, is it is such a gray area. A lot of people will go into partial retirement and kind of see how that works. So I know that, Timothy, you said that you're working Glacier sometimes, not taking her others. And that's what a lot of our clients are doing when they're getting ready to retire, is giving the dog that grace that they need. And so, you know, deserve, but also not overworking them.
1: Yeah, I was able to talk to Meredith last November when I was up there for the retraining, the refresher course. And we sat down and talked for a while, and I told her my concerns. And earlier this year, I decided, hey, I'm going to pull the switch a little bit sooner than I planned on it. And we put that application in a little while back. And Glacier is those things that you were describing is what she's doing. And I get, been with her for 7 years, and I know her, and I can tell that she's getting that point where, hey, I don't know about this. She's getting mouthy. By what I say by mouthy, we'll be going through a grocery store. Like the other day, we were in Kroger, and all of a sudden we're going down the checkout lane because she saw something on the floor that she wanted to go put in her mouth.
0: Yeah.
1: And that's a sign. It's something she's never done before. I mean, 2 or 3 years ago, she wasn't doing it, but recently she's been doing it. So that's a sign of it. Hey,
2: reverting back to a toddler.
0: It really is.
2: Yeah. She's like, I'm going to see what I can get away with here.
0: Yeah. And good on you, Timothy, for listening to her. I mean, you clearly know her the best of anybody. I mean, you've worked with her longer than anybody else has, and you notice when things are different.
1: Yeah. So, I mean, the life cycle is different for each dog. Mm-hmm. Breed your dog. And if you start feeling uncomfortable, that's a sign that, hey, maybe. I know we all want to work our dogs as long as we can, but your safety is the most important thing here, and the dog's safety also, because you're going to be crossing streets still. So when you start feeling a little uncomfortable, let's, maybe start talking about it.
0: Yeah, great point. Have a conversation. Like Leslie said, we are always there. Even if everything has been going great for 8 years and I haven't heard from you in 8 years, please know that we are here. We want to have that conversation.
1: It's not a failure. It's part of the lifestyle of a dog handler.
0: That's exactly it.
2: It is interesting, too. Not everybody chooses to go and get a new guide dog right away, right? Like, Timothy, you have decided to apply for a guide dog, continue working Glacier as you feel comfortable working her, and then you'll officially retire her once you are coming for your new guide dog. Other people might choose to not get a new guide dog. And Alyssa, how do you help anybody?
0: Yeah, it is. I know. It's tough because, again, I feel like we just keep saying it's a gray area, but because it's such personal preference. Mm-hmm. So when a client has been successfully working with a dog, if they've successfully worked with that dog throughout its working life, that dog is theirs legally after a year if they haven't been put on any sort of probationary contract or concerns are happening. So when somebody retires a dog, it's really up to them. Some people, like Timothy, will apply for another dog and continue to work his dog even partially until that new dog is found for them. There's other people that will retire their dog and keep them as a pet and then just decide, I'm going to use my white cane until my dog maybe, passes away, and then maybe I'll look at getting another one. And there's other people that say, that was a really fun 7 or 8 years, and it's really not for me in this time in my life like it was maybe 7 or 8 years ago, and I'm going to stick with the white cane. Maybe 5 years down the line, they change their mind and they let us know, but good thing is we'll always be there. So even if you do use your white cane in between dogs and say you want to use that as your primary mobility aid, great. If you ever change your mind, we're here. If you don't and you want upskilling on your white cane skills, we're also here. So there's no right or wrong, which makes it so much harder, I think, sometimes. I think people want me to say, yes, retire your dog today. Mm-hmm. Today's the day. But just like with people, it's not that simple.
2: It's also interesting, too, that, we get the question all the time of like, oh my gosh, it's so sad when the dog retires and you have to take the dog back. And it's like, oh, wait a minute.
0: No,
2: that client's dog, right? We can and always will take a dog back if somebody can no longer care for their dog. Or sometimes people live in housing where they can no longer keep the dog because it's not a service animal. It's now a pet. Some people will adopt their dog to a close family member or friend so they can still see the dog if they can no longer care for him. But that is an important thing, that's the client's decision. The client will determine where that dog continues its life. But leader dog is always available should we need to.
0: Yeah. If somebody doesn't have somewhere for their dog to go, they can't keep the dog for whatever reason, it is not looked upon negatively in any way, shape, or form. We will gladly take that dog back to leader dog. And then honestly, they get offered up to the puppy raiser that raised them for that first year of life. So it's lovely. I know we have a few instructors that have raised and have gotten their dogs back in retirement, and something super special to see. The dogs that come back retired, they never stay on campus long.
2: They're VIP veterans. We all kind of,
0: emails are sent out.
2: Yeah, they're retired, just really dog special.
0: Really special.
1: Well, let everybody know. know I am going to keep Glacier. Cheryl said she would get rid of me first if I didn't. So
0: that's hilarious.
1: I guess I need a roof over my head.
0: I don't know if Leader Dog would take you, Timothy. I don't know if we could find a house for you.
2: That's too funny.
0: My goodness. But yeah, it's tough. It's a tough situation. I think you're handling it with a ton of grace, Timothy. I think it's not easy for anybody. Please also, if anybody is going through this or in the future is going through this, we also have resources. We have people that you can talk to that are not instructors, that have gone through this themselves. Real life experience and real life stories and ability to kind of connect on that level and talk about the difficulty of the situation. Because although it's happy, the dog did a great thing for, 7 to 10 years, definitely emotional.
2: Absolutely. And Timothy, thank you for sharing your journey with us. I think it's so important to have that personal touch and share all the things and considerations that have gone into this decision. And we'll continue to follow your journey, but we greatly appreciate you always sharing your story.
1: That's what I'm supposed to do. You do.
0: We love that. Well, you're doing it right. So we want to thank all of you guys for listening to the Taking the Lead podcast. I'm Alyssa Otis with host Timothy Cuno and Leslie Hoskins. We really hope you enjoyed learning, and please join us again next time as we continue to dive into the world of blindness.
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0: Here's your Southern Illinois weather forecast.
1: Good evening. This evening, there could be chance of rain. Tonight, look for clear skies with a low near 73. Friday, expect sunshine with a high near 88. Friday night, expect clear skies with a low near 73. Saturday, expect sunshine with a high near 89. Get your weather every hour right here on Mind's Eye Radio, your virtual news stand.
2: In Belleville and Fairview Heights and O'Fallon, it's sunny and 82 degrees.
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4: This is Soledad O'Brien from CNN. Do the Right Thing is challenging young people to find solutions to the problem of violence in its many forms. Here, Linda, a student from Illinois, responds to the violence that keeps her imprisoned in her own home.
5: I love riding my bike, but I can't. 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It's safer than being outside, but some children aren't safe inside their own homes. Last year, on the news, a couple of children were shot in their own home while they were sleeping. 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Remember, bullets have no eyes. 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When that day comes, it will be the best day in the whole world.
4: That's Linda's response to the Do the Right Thing challenge. 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I'm Soledad O'Brien.
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7: 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I'm David Ginder. But they can also become a prime source of food for squirrels as well, as we'll learn on today's Nature Watch. 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These squirrel cakes are being provided to consumers who subscribe to the theory, if you can't beat them, feed them. 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
12: Greetings, folks. This is Monica Hatch with Mind's Eye Radio and the Travelogue program. We're still in the June issue of Travel and Leisure, which was commemorating 250 years of America. And so all, if not most, of the articles deal with America. And we were going through the alphabet and looking at different cities and different treats that you can buy in those cities. I think it's mostly food-oriented. So I think we made it up to K. And so we'll start with Loco Moco. When you're riding shotgun on the way to Honokalani Beach in Hawaii, there's nothing better than demolishing this classic rice dish topped with a gravy-smothered beef patty. Loco Moco. And then M is Maple Creamy. Nothing says Vermont like stopping at a general store for this soft-serve treat, combining the state's most prized ingredients, milk and maple syrup. N is for New Orleans. Food isn't just a pastime here. It's one of the city's most fiercely vivid expressions, shaped by layers of Creole, Cajun, and other influences. You get your red beans and rice yet? I'd only just landed, and folks were already asking. The traditional Monday meal may not be as famous as gumbo or beignets, but for many, it's the quintessential dish here, one that binds history and heritage, communities and culture. On a recent visit, I had a phenomenal dinner at Pesh, returned to Emeril's, still as good as ever, and drove out to Big Easy Seafood in Gretna for a crawfish boil. But the most memorable thing I ate was a humble bowl of red beans and rice at Liuza's by the track, the first place I go whenever I touch down. And let's see, we're up to, oysters. With one of the world's longest oyster coastlines spanning the East, Gulf, and West coasts, the U.S. is spoiled for choice. Briny and best chased with a crisp glass of white wine, the mollusks are as virtuous as they are indulgent. They filter water, create habitats, and help protect shorelines from erosion. As a New Englander, I'm partial to those pulled from Nantucket Harbor, like Fifth Bend oysters, treasured for their clean flavor and sweet finish.